0: Conditions in the cave could lead to hypothermia, and low oxygen levels and dehydration could damage organs.
1: President Trump says he's not satisfied with Iran's latest offer, adding there are still issues to be resolved. Now, these include the reopening of the Strait of Hormuz and the fate of Iran's nuclear program.
0: Yeah, Mr. Trump, who was speaking at a cabinet meeting, said Tehran is keen to end the war, but that the deal, quote, has got to be perfect.
2: So far, they haven't gotten there. We're not satisfied with it, but we will be. We will be either that or we'll have to just finish the job.
0: Mr. Trump insisted the Strait of Hormuz would be opened immediately and that no single country will have control over the key waterway, refuting an Iranian report that Iran and Oman would control it. Well, his remarks come as the White House dismissed that same report, claiming it had obtained a draft of a framework deal under which the U.S. would lift its blockade, restore shipping through the strait, and withdraw its forces from the area. Washington called it untrue and a, quote, complete fabrication.
1: Tehran acknowledged the reopening of the strait remains a key sticking point. At a security forum in Moscow, a senior Iranian official said as long as there's no agreement on all issues, Tehran would consider that nothing has been agreed.
0: Yeah, Mr. Trump says Washington is in no rush to reach a deal and that Tehran's efforts to outlast him won't work because he, quote, doesn't care about the midterms.
1: Another Iranian official said a return to war was unlikely because of, quote, the enemy's weakness. Senior Revolutionary Guard official Mohammad Abbasadeh warned Iran's military was lying in wait with full magazines in the event the U.S. launches another attack. Washington issued a similar warning, saying other options remain open if Tehran doesn't strike a deal.
3: And I think there's been some progress and some interest, and we'll see over the next few hours and days whether progress could be made. I just want to remind everybody, Mr. President, you know this well, you have other options available to you if that doesn't work.
1: And amid the strong rhetoric from both sides, Iranian media reported three explosions heard just east of the port city of Bandar Abbas, adding that air defenses had been activated. Reuters, citing a U.S. official, said the U.S. military carried out new strikes targeting a site that poses a threat to American forces and also commercial traffic in the strait.
0: It follows what the U.S. called defensive action earlier this week against Iranian missile launch sites and mine-laying boats. Tehran called the attack a violation of the ceasefire, saying it had the right to retaliate.
1: Although negotiations have been arduous, President Trump and Secretary Rubio have voiced optimism that a deal is near. Both sides still appear to be far apart on key issues. Now, Kate Fisher has been tracking developments for CNA. She tells us what Washington is prepared to accept and whether those red lines are shifting by the day.
4: This is part of the problem. There is so much shifting. Just at the weekend, Donald Trump suggested he was virtually ready to sign a deal. Now he's saying it will be soon, but he's not yet satisfied with the terms and once again reiterating that he'd be willing to take military action again if they don't come up with what he wants. And the main sticking points, like you say, are Iran's enriched uranium and its nuclear program, what happens to that, and the reopening of the Strait of Hormuz. Now, on the enrichment, Donald Trump earlier on Wednesday saying that China and Russia would not be getting the uranium that's already been enriched. That was something he made clear. He also reiterated how he would like Middle Eastern countries to join the Abraham Accords, which are agreements normalizing relations with Israel. It's kind of tying that to this deal with Iran, which is not that popular with most Middle Eastern countries who want to see a path to Palestinian statehood before they'd agree to that. And that's something that the Israeli Prime Minister has ruled out. So that's an issue. And then, of course, as you say, the Strait of Hormuz, Donald Trump earlier on Wednesday saying that essentially Iran and Oman would not be controlling it, which is something that has been touted. And in fact, he went on to say Oman will behave just like everyone else, otherwise we'll blow them up. up. Now, Oman is an ally of the United States, and he was asked whether that was a mistake, but it has not been corrected so far by the White House, and it appears that he did criticize

0: a US ally in the Middle East during that during his cabinet meeting earlier on Wednesday. So still a very confused message, and it's hard to see how these differences can be bridged.
1: Seoul has summoned Iran's ambassador after investigators said it was highly likely an Iranian missile hit a South Korean cargo ship in the strait earlier this month.
2: Yeah, Tehran's envoy to Seoul denied his country had anything to do with the incident while expressing regret over damage to the ship. There were 24 crew members on board the HMM Namu. South Korea's vice foreign minister says two warheads hit the vessel on the 4th of May. One burned out, but the second exploded, sparking a major fire on board, leaving one of the crew members with minor injuries. The HMM Namu is currently undergoing repairs in the UAE.
1: It had been stranded in these strategic water points, along with 25 other vessels. But a South Korean oil tanker operated by HMM passed through the choke point last week, marking the first case involving a Korean-managed vessel since the outbreak of the conflict.
2: Well, Israel has declared the new swathe of southern Lebanon a combat zone. It's warned residents to head north ahead of further strikes against Hezbollah.
1: Oh, this marks the first evacuation order covering the entire area south of the Zarani River, which runs about 40 kilometres north of the Israeli border. Lebanese authorities say thousands have fled the expanded warning zone, with shelters in some areas already full. The Israeli military says it carried out strikes on Hezbollah targets in the city of Tyr, Nabatieh and eastern Lebanon.
2: Israel says it was, quote, compelled to act forcefully because the Iran-backed group was violating a U.S.-brokered ceasefire that came into effect more than a month ago. The military accuses Hezbollah of continuing attacks on Israeli troops near the border, including the use of explosive drones.
1: Hezbollah, meantime, says its fighters clashed with Israeli forces just beyond an Israeli-declared buffer zone in southern Lebanon. The escalation comes a day after Prime Minister Benjamin Netanyahu announced an expansion of Israel's ground operations in Lebanon following a drone attack on its troops. Lebanon's health ministry says more than 3,200 people have been killed since the conflict escalated in March. The World Health Organization reports around 600 people have died since the ceasefire took effect last month.
2: Yeah, well, even as tensions simmer in the region, oil prices have fallen to their lowest in more than a month, in fact.
3: Yeah, Liz, because the U.S. oil benchmark WTI, that has dropped to below $90 a barrel as investors keep their focus on a potential deal between the U.S. and Iran. Much of that move is tied to expectations a diplomatic breakthrough could reopen the Strait of Hormuz and improve the oil supply outlook. Plus, how AI is reshaping labor relations and pay packages. We look at the landmark profit-sharing deal chip-making giant Samsung struck with its workers.
4: East Asia, a region steeped in history, now helping to write the future of our world. From the corridors of power to the region's most remote corners, we'll break down the news driving some of the world's largest economies and explain why it matters.
5: On East Asia Tonight, with me, Otelli Edwards.
6: He's big tech's longest-serving CEO, but he doesn't just run the world's most valuable company, chip titan NVIDIA. He's also on the front lines of the U.S.-China tech war. Don't miss CNA's wide-ranging conversation with Jensen Huang. From that superpower showdown,
7: well, China is going to be everybody's greatest rival,
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6: CNA correspondent, a conversation with Jensen Huang. Friday on CNA.
8: 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It's a three-day cycle from Kanazawa to Rokasaki, from Noren
9: Steaky
8: 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Japan Hour, Saturday,

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0: Recognized among the world's best, CNA takes home 22 awards at the World Media Festival's 2026.

0: Globally recognised, trusted by audiences. CNA. 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
1: Well, the global AI boom is creating winners everywhere, from chip makers to investors, and now workers will also get a slice of the money. Tens of thousands of Samsung Electronics semiconductor employees are in line for bonuses after they agreed a landmark pay deal with the tech giant. So who gets what? The bonus will be paid to workers at the firm's memory chip division. That's about 7,000 to 8,000 employees of the firm's 125,000 domestic workforce. And each of them is expected to be paid an average of $400,000 in the form of company shares as early as next year. But the actual payouts depend on the chip division's future operating profit. But the fat paycheck isn't a one-for-all scheme. The deal has fueled tensions among workers in other divisions who are being left with comparatively tiny bonuses, including those in Samsung's smartphone unit. They will receive just $4,000 in special payments, also in the form of company shares. And how does this compare to rival SK Hynix? An average employee there can expect a bonus of around $270,000 based on Q1 results, but analysts say its payments could end up topping Samsung's as they expect an even bigger full-year profit figure. And what could the deal mean for the wider nation? The Federation of Korean Trade Unions called on the government to establish fair distribution mechanisms so that the enormous productivity gains and profits generated are not concentrated in the hands of a few. The deal has already fanned a debate over how AI profits should be distributed. A senior presidential official has floated the idea of a national dividend, arguing that excess AI-related tax revenue could be used to support social welfare programs. It has also created a sort of domino effect, with workers in sectors ranging from biotech and autos to shipbuilding asking for a larger share of profits. But corporate groups have been quick to point out that the situation at Samsung is a unique case, an industry in the middle of an exceptional boom. Ben Emmons, chief investment officer and founder of FedWatch Advisors, tells us how sharing AI profits to employees also stand to benefit the company.
2: It should be good because, you know, it retains talent and it drives productivity of the workers who receive these bonuses. And although it could affect, I guess, the bottom line somewhat because of costs, ultimately, these bonuses are driven by performance, and so paying out this type of compensation, I think, is only a good thing for the company in terms of growth. But what the challenge maybe will be is that it's not to the satisfaction of the workers when we get more revenue generated as a result, and they're going to go back to negotiations trying to have even more bonuses. Then I think that will become a negative story, but I think this has ended well for the workers, but also ended well for the company. I think that this is only going to propel Samsung even further, given the demand for chips globally from Samsung.
1: And it looks like this is more than money, because working at Samsung Electronics or even at SK Hynix may now be the so-called golden ticket to winning in the marriage game, because the promised windfalls now has sharply elevated the social

0: status of those chip engineers in South Korea.
1: Okay, that's so interesting. Yeah, I mean, I can imagine like a dating profile. loves hiking, swimming. Oh, I also work at Samsung Electronics. You get a lot of hits for that. I mean, there was this meme, I think, a simple jacket bearing the SK Hynix logo. It went viral on social media this month as a symbol of wealth and success. No styling required. The logo says it all. People apparently wearing them to even luxury boutiques as well. On first dates, too.
2: Okay. So apparently, this idea catching up with professions like doctors and lawyers as well, who obviously, you know, used to and still probably occupy the top ranks. But I'm not sure how you identify yourself. Do you wear a jacket that says Allen and Gladhill, Bangkok Dusit Medical Center or something?
1: Or like a little lapel pin.
2: Maybe,
1: you know?
2: Maybe. You know, there's also, you know, talk that this chip boom could spill into the real estate market, you know, particularly where housing prices in areas are connected to shuttle bus routes serving Samsung and SK Hynix work sites.
0: You know? I mean, the businesses are catching on. Businesses are watching this because aside from that, luxury cars as well, because according to an automobile association in Korea, the number of newly registered imported vehicles in Incheon, which is where SK Hynix is headquartered, that nearly doubled after those performance bonuses were paid at SK Hynix.
2: Okay, wow.
0: So there's a whole ecosystem now from these bonuses. But aside from all of those chip workers in South Korea, let's take a look at how chip stocks are faring this morning. Note that they are pulled well. They are definitely in focus, but they were pulled by the AI rally on Wall Street, stalling overnight. And let's take a look at where Samsung stands. Down 1.3% now, and SK Hynix falling 3.2%. Now, Samsung is lower after rallying more than 7% in yesterday's session. SK Hynix joined the trillion-dollar market cap club yesterday, so pulling back from that, and that's weighing on the broader KOSPI, which is down 1.5%. Let's take a look at Japan now, where the benchmark Nikkei 225 is also down by about 0.7%. We're tracking AI and chip-related stocks. We've got Tokyo Electron down 1%, Advantis also in the red. Losses as well in Australia with the ASX 200 down 0.7%. New Zealand's NZX 50 managing to cling on to marginal gains. In the oil space, Brent and WTI fell to their lowest in more than a month after U.S. Secretary of State Marco Rubio said America will give talks with Iran every chance to succeed. Brent at $94.29, WTI just below $90 a barrel. Well, Indonesian President Prabowo Subianto is seeking to plug what he claims is a leakage in state revenues by tightening controls on key exports. But the move could ripple across East Asia, where China, Japan and South Korea rely on Indonesia's commodities. Analysts warn it may add risk to an economy already being watched by skeptical foreign investors. CNA's Olivia Marzuki explains.
3: Indonesia's economic strength has long come from what it ships out: raw and processed commodities. But the nation's biggest source of wealth has recently become the nation's biggest uncertainty under President Prabowo's so-called one-gate centralized export system. This aims to address practices such as under-invoicing, transfer pricing, and export earnings kept offshore.
4: This is the main objective, is about control. Indonesia has decided the state should control how its biggest exports leave the country, not corporations anymore. So coal, palm oil, and eventually nickel would all go through a single state sanctioned entity. Now that's the major break from how business has worked for decades, right? So this is one of the biggest moves towards economic nationalism that we have seen for years.
3: Under the arrangement, a unit of sovereign wealth fund Danantara, PT Danantara Sumberdaya Indonesia, will manage the sales of key commodities, coal, palm oil, ferroalloys, which made up around 23% of total exports last year. It is designed to improve traceability and raise government revenue, basically stemming tax avoidance. Operationally, It is an enormous undertaking.
5: Now the question boils down to implementation ultimately, right? Because this announcement has arrived. It is a huge change from the previous way things were done for Indonesia, particularly for commodity exports. Ultimately, everything right now will boil down to implementation. How Dhanantara and the new entity under Dhanantara will be staffed to implement such a huge undertaking.
3: Already, confusion reigns in the palm oil industry over which products are covered and which may be exempt. Some buyers are demanding discounts. Others are hedging against possible supply disruption. Improved transparency, perhaps, but investors see a different side of the coin. This at a time of rising interest rates, a weakening local currency, and concern about the national balance sheet.
5: Indonesia, like we say, is a twin deficit economy. We do have deficits on the fiscal side as well as the current account side. We also got the balance of payments deficit for Q1, which was large as well, over $9 billion, which suggests that the external side of this economy is being looked at very closely by investors as well.
3: Those uncertainties feeding into an economic loop that ultimately puts investor confidence at risk as buyers potentially delay deals and demand lower prices.
4: The buyers, the miners, definitely do not like this policy. But will there be a big response? I don't think so. I think there will be a quiet response. But that's actually the most damaging response possible.
3: The largest commodity investors in Indonesia, China, Singapore, the U.S., have much at stake as the government adds another layer of uncertainty to business.
4: None of those incidents or facts on their own would be a crisis, but together they are a pattern. And patterns are what investors and traders act on.
5: The onus is really on the authorities to communicate. It is on the authorities to prove or to provide comfort to the private sector, particularly that pre-existing contracts will not be negated and to essentially continue keeping Indonesia as the strong commodity exporter that it is.
6: Semua sumber daya alam Indonesia adalah milik rakyat Indonesia, milik bangsa Indonesia. Karena itu negara berhak mengetahui secara rinci sumber daya alam kita yang dijual keluar Indonesia.
3: Politically, the president's message is powerful. Indonesia should capture more value from its own resources. But confidence is also a commodity. And right now, that is what Indonesia has to protect. For CNA Explains, I'm Olivia Marzuki.
2: And still ahead on Asia First, the UN warns of a spiraling climate crisis as a record-smashing early heat wave scorches parts of Europe.

0: 8:30 a.m. here in Singapore, you're watching Asia First.
1: And here are the stories we're tracking. The search continues for two men still trapped inside a flooded cave in central Laos. Five villagers were found last evening after spending 8 days underground. Rescue teams crawled through narrow, waterlogged tunnels, at times just 50 centimetres wide, to reach a chamber 300 metres from the entrance of the cave.
0: President Donald Trump declares no single nation will control the Strait of Hormuz. He also opposes China or Russia taking custody of Iran's highly enriched uranium. While Tehran insists it will not cross what it views as its red lines in defending its uranium program, authority over the strait and demanding sanctions relief.
1: The UN's climate chief blaming the burning of coal, oil and gas for driving extreme weather as a record early heat wave scorches Western Europe. Britain and France witnessed their hottest ever May days this week.
0: Countries tighten travel restrictions as the World Health Organization warns there is a high risk Ebola could spread to countries neighboring the Democratic Republic of Congo. More than 220 suspected deaths have been reported in the span of about 2 weeks.
1: And coming up, victims object to delaying the ICC trial for former Philippine leader Rodrigo Duterte. He's wanted by The Hague for alleged crimes against humanity. Temperatures are soaring to dizzying heights across parts of Europe as an unusually early heat wave grips the continent.
0: The UN climate chief warns the record-breaking extreme weather is a brutal reminder of the, quote, spiraling effects or impacts of the climate crisis. Southern France is expected to bear the brunt of the heat today. Authorities say 7 people have died from heat-related causes this week, including 5 drownings as many sought relief at lakes and rivers.
1: Britain also battling with heat as temperatures hit record highs of 35 degrees in London. The country saw its hottest ever May Day on Tuesday. At least 9 people have died in recent days in water-related accidents.
0: Heat alerts have been issued across Portugal as the country grapples with intense conditions. Forecasters warn temperatures could climb to the high 30s in parts of the country this week. Over in Italy, emergency measures have been put in place as mercury jumps to dangerous levels. Authorities have banned outdoor work from 12:30 p.m. to 4 p.m. as temperatures jump to highs of 34 degrees Celsius. They are expecting warmer weather to rise further in July and August.
2: Heat here, it's very warm. A lot of places have air conditioning, so that's okay. Whereas back home, no air conditioning, so it's a struggle. It's a struggle.
1: Unseasonal heat also being felt across parts of Asia. Temperatures in China, Japan, South Korea, Thailand, India and Pakistan climbing to uncomfortable highs.
0: Yeah, international air quality monitoring platform AQI reported that the top 45 hottest cities in the world yesterday, they were all in India. And temperatures have reached 43 to 47 degrees Celsius in some parts. Indian Prime Minister Narendra Modi has urged residents to take precautions, noting the harsh conditions, especially for the elderly, children and those that work outdoors. 16 people died of heat stroke in southern Telangana state last week. Indian authorities have warned about water shortages as the heat wave drags on.
1: Unbearable conditions also in parts of Vietnam. Temperatures have been jumping past the 41-degree mark in Hanoi. Residents have reported sleepless nights caused by power cuts as soaring power demand puts pressure on the national power grid. Officials want

0: conditions could get worse, with the heat expected to persist through to July.
1: Well, we spoke with Dr. Christy Ebi, professor at the Center for Health and the Global Environment at the University of Washington earlier, and she spoke of the European heat dome and gave some advice on how people can stay cool during these record hot days.
2: There are limits to the amount of temperature and humidity that we as human beings can tolerate. As you noted, there's quite a few people who've already died from heat stroke. That's when people are exposed to very high temperatures to which they can't adjust. It's important to note that all heat-related deaths are potentially preventable. Nobody needs to die in a heat wave. The other point is that months from now, when all of the death certificates come in, there'll be analyses of excess deaths, and unfortunately, that will indicate that many more people died because of these very high temperatures. And thank you for the graphic on the heat dome.
1: Well, Professor Ebi, I mean, this is, you know, the record high temperatures are going to definitely force people to switch on the air conditioning more. And this is happening as the world faces an energy crisis with already surging energy prices. What does this mean for, of course, the group of people who cannot afford, you know, to pay the bills then?
2: You saw in one of those video clips, someone said they don't have air conditioning at home. And with energy prices so high, there's going to be people who have access to energy, they have access to air conditioning, but won't be able to afford turning it on. And helping people find ways to cool down, to find a shady place, to find some place by water, to make sure that they really take care that as we age, a natural part of the aging process is becoming less well able to tell. You're getting into trouble with the heat. So making sure people protect themselves and protect their families, their friends, and their colleagues so that we can all get through these periods of very high temperature.
0: Dr. Ebi, I mean, the affected parts of Europe and Asia have very different climates. The average, you know, summer temperatures, to call it that, are very different. They have different levels of humidity. Some are high, some are low, and so on. So I'm wondering, is the impact still the same? You know, meaning the ultimate danger is heat stroke.
2: The ultimate danger for a heat-related death is heat stroke. But when one does the analysis of the excess deaths after a heat wave, about half of all those deaths are from cardiovascular causes. Many people have underlying cardiovascular disease. They may or may not be aware that they have it. And the high temperatures can put them over the edge and result, for example, in heart attacks. There's people with underlying respiratory diseases. And the data show that people with these diseases are at much higher risk during extreme weather. And so they may present at the hospital, urgent care with respiratory challenges. So for some people, it's kidney disease. So there's a whole range of health outcomes that occur in excess during a period of extreme weather. And it's very important that people follow all the guidance from the Ministry of Health and from others on making sure that they do protect themselves.
1: Mm. Doc, I was, you know, looking at some reports that said, you know, in Europe, for example, many buildings, many structures, they're not really built to withstand this sort of temperature. So realistically, what can be done to mitigate, you know, these heat effects and prevent further damage to architecture, especially, you know, the old buildings, and also keep people cool? What sort of actions can be done in the immediate term without, of course, you know, incurring too much cost at the same time?
2: There's a number of actions that can be taken. If people have access to an electric fan, they can sit in front of an electric fan and put water on your skin. We all know the experience of feeling water evaporate from our skin, and it helps cool us down. Drink cool water to help reduce that feeling of the heat. Find some place that's shady. If you have access to a library, for example, that's air-conditioned, to go somewhere where there is an opportunity to cool your body temperature down during that hottest part of the day. It becomes even more challenging when it's also hot at night, because we're used to having a cooler temperature at night. It helps our body cool down after a very hot day. So if it's hot at night, people have to take extra care in finding ways. I particularly like the ice cream there, of finding ways where they can cool themselves down and relieve that suffering from the heat.
0: Electric scooters and motorbikes are gaining ground in major cities of Pakistan as rising inflation pushes commuters to seek more affordable transport options.
1: Yeah, the trend has picked up pace following steep increases in fuel prices driven by volatility in global oil markets, as well as the ongoing tensions in the Middle East. Now, local companies, they're turning to Chinese technology and components to expand Pakistan's emerging electric two-wheeler market. Here, I'm Mustafa Faldis, report for CNA from Islamabad.
3: For Misma Yunus, the route to work has not changed. But in the past few months, the cost of getting there had. That's why she says she made the switch from a petrol-powered car to an electric scooter.
4: पेट्रोल की कीमत दिन ब दिन बढ़ती जा रही थी जिसकी वजह से मुझे जो है वो इलेक्ट्रिक स्कूटी की बहुत ज़रूरत थी और मतलब मेरी अगर जितनी पे है मैं उसमें अफोर्ड नहीं कर पा रही थी पेट्रोल को अब इससे मेरा ये हो गया है कि मेरा जो बजट है वो सेविंग की तरफ चला गया है और जो मेरे आने जाने का जो पेट्रोल का खर्चा था वो मेरा कम हो गया
3: Misbah is part of a wider shift. Dealers say two-wheeler EVs are drawing more interest from office workers, students and delivery riders, especially after recent fuel price shocks. The changing consumer behavior is being felt at EV Electric, a Lahore-based company that assembles electric bikes.
5: The inconsistency in the world economy and the things going bad and supply chain problems, all of those things are definitely leading towards the trend towards the EV side. In our country, for a normal bike, if you drive like 50 kilometers a day, it will cost around 400 rupees, which is like $1.5. But if I talk about the EV, it's just going to take $0.5 of your electricity.
3: Like much of Pakistan's EV industry, the electric two-wheeler sector relies on Chinese technology, parts and expertise. Market players say that is helping local companies scale up more quickly.
6: We have full of experience in this industry. To talk about Pakistan, actually, we are not talking about marketing side. We're talking about manufacturing, R&D, and service, those kind of things. So I think we have full of confidence to shift this experience, which has been learned in the last 30 years, to Pakistan.
3: Pakistan depends heavily on imported fuel, and that means the shift to electric bikes has wider economic implications. Motorcycles and auto rickshaws reportedly account for about 40% of the country's petrol consumption. Pakistan wants EVs to make up 30% of new vehicle sales by 2030 as part of its efforts to cut fuel imports and reduce emissions. But experts say a stronger policy support may be needed to accelerate that transition.
7: Government can provide some capital incentives to the households because EV is expensive, still expensive. They require a lot of capital investment upfront. So government can provide some hedge and it will return benefit the government as well because it will decrease the import dependence of Pakistan.
3: Still, industry executives say the savings on daily travel are pushing more commuters to consider making the switch.
8: Even with limited charging infrastructure and higher upfront costs, electric scooters are becoming more visible on Pakistan's city roads. Dealers say lower running costs are hard to ignore, especially for commuters hit by every increase at the petrol pump. For now, the road to wider adoption may still be uneven, but the rise in fuel prices have given Pakistan's electric two-wheeler market fresh momentum. For CNA, I'm Hira Mustafa in Islamabad.
0: Still ahead, the WHO chief calls for a halt to fighting in the Democratic Republic of Congo to tackle its latest outbreak of Ebola.
1: The International Criminal Court sets a trial date for former Philippine President Rodrigo Duterte over alleged crimes against humanity.
9: CMA wins at the WANIFRA Digital Media Awards Asia 2026.
8: Plot of land which the region of Johor currently owns.
10: What is causing all this anxiety?
11: What I'm hearing from kids a lot more these days is they are giving themselves the pressure.
9: Journalism you can trust. CMA.
12: I'm back! My name is Shermin, and you might know me from my search for the one. Ooh. Now that that is done and dusted, I'm on a new quest now. One that involves my all-time favourite manga, Berserk. And the artist behind it, Kentaro Miura.
13: Kentaro Miura is a very private person. He's some like figure shrouded in mystery.
12: But with Miura no longer around,
13: I guess I'm 34 years too late.
12: I'm banking on others to tell me more about him.
13: Oh, how is Kentaro Miura's personality like? I'm
12: so desperate, I'm even reaching out to manga legends. Just to find out more about Berserk and Miura. Catch Shermin's Manga Mayhem, 30th May, Saturday on CNA.
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9: Journey across Asia through stories of change, resilience and rediscovery this June on CNA. 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From solar fields to offshore wind farms, witness the transition towards a more sustainable future. In Power to the People, Hikikomori, a growing phenomenon of social withdrawal, is now affecting youths in Singapore.
21: They always hide under the bed, doesn't want to go to school.
9: Follow four individuals over 6 months as families search for answers and possible solutions in shutdown. And as Singapore transformed over the past two centuries, so too did its rivers and waterways.
22: Before Raffles came to Singapore, it was once a wet rice paddy field.
9: Rediscover the water channels that once shaped the island in Lost Rivers this June on CNA.
0: The head of the World Health Organization is calling for a ceasefire in the Eastern Democratic Republic of the Congo to contain an outbreak of a rare strain of Ebola.
1: Yeah, he calls it a catastrophic collision of disease and conflict with the virus outpacing response. The WHO chief says ongoing clashes are driving mass displacement, pushing exposed contacts into overcrowded camps and severing critical containment corridors. Attacks on health facilities are also making case tracking nearly impossible.
0: The DRC has reported nearly 1,000 suspected cases and more than 220 suspected deaths. Despite the worsening outbreak, fighting has continued, even amid mediation efforts.
1: As millions of people are being displaced, neighbouring Uganda has closed its border to curb the spread. Some exceptions, though, will be made for Ebola response teams, humanitarian and security operations, as well as food and cargo transport. Uganda has reported 7 cases and 1 death.
0: The outbreak has since prompted more than 30 countries to impose travel restrictions, including the United States. Secretary of State Marco Rubio has vowed to prevent any cases of Ebola from entering the country.
23: The State Department and other agencies represented here, the Centers for Disease Control, HHS, others, are working very, very hard to contain this crisis to the countries where it's currently located, particularly the Democratic Republic of the Congo. And so we've surged assistance to make sure that is being contained there. And obviously, multiple agencies involved here are also very involved in tracking people just to make sure that nobody comes into this country that has Ebola and creates a problem for us.
0: The International Criminal Court says the trial of former Philippine President Rodrigo Duterte will begin on November 30th. He faces 3 charges of crimes against humanity related to his war on drugs campaign and will be

0: the first Asian former head of state to stand trial at the ICC. William Denslow is tracking the story for CNA, and he filed this report from Brussels.
1: This was the first official court proceeding since a pre-trial chamber confirmed the charges against Mr. Duterte and committed him to trial back in April. An arrest warrant was issued for the former Philippines president last March, and he's being held in the Dutch city of The Hague, where the ICC is based. Prosecutors allege that he was involved in at least 76 murders during his so-called war on drugs between 2013 and 2018. A major topic discussed during Wednesday's status conference was when the trial should begin. The counsel representing the victim said that while they'd like it to begin as soon as possible, they would accept it to start in September. The defence counsel, led by British lawyer Peter Haynes, following a recent reshuffle, said that it wasn't realistic that it would begin this year. Ultimately, the judges settled on November 30th, a date that the prosecution pushed for. Much of the status conference was dedicated to technical aspects of the trial, such as how long witnesses could testify for and setting a deadline for the submission of disclosures. Prosecutors revealed they would expect to call between 60 to 70 witnesses when the trial gets underway. But a major question hanging over the court is Mr. Duterte's health. He was again allowed to skip a court appearance, and Judge Joanna Corner has ordered a further full medical assessment following a request from his legal team. The 81-year-old has previously been checked and approved to stand trial, and the ICC judge has called for the re-evaluation to be done quickly. Victims' families allege that Duterte's anti-drugs campaign contributed to the deaths of thousands of people during his tenure as president and mayor of Davao City. His counsel has rejected the charges against him, previously calling the evidence wholly insufficient. For CNA, I'm William Denslow in Brussels.
0: Singapore's foreign minister, Vivian Balakrishnan, has urged North Korea to engage constructively with the region. He adds it should keep channels open for dialogue.
2: Dr. Balakrishnan said that this is needed to maintain peace and stability amid global uncertainty and challenging regional developments. He made the comment at the end of a two-day working visit to Pyongyang.
0: During the visit, he reaffirmed the long-standing cordial and friendly ties between the two countries. In Pyongyang, Dr. Balakrishnan met Jo Yong-won, the chairman of the Standing Committee of the Supreme People's Assembly. They discussed North Korean leader Kim Jong-un's visit to Singapore in 2018 for a summit with President Trump. Dr. Balakrishnan said it underscores the importance of dialogue and communication amid global uncertainty.
2: He was also hosted to a banquet by Cho Sun-hui, his North Korean counterpart, and they discussed international issues, including developments on the Korean Peninsula. Dr. Balakrishnan invited her to attend the ASEAN Regional Forum, where North Korea is a member. Well, Japan has passed a law to launch a Central Intelligence Council, the move described by some observers as the country's most significant intelligence overhaul since World War II.
0: The legislation will upgrade an existing intelligence body into a central command for collecting and analysing data linked to security and public safety. The newly created National Intelligence Council will be chaired by the Prime Minister.
2: Japanese leader Sanae Takaichi says the move is needed to bring together intel work that is now split across agencies, and these include the police, the foreign ministry and defence ministry. Japanese officials have long argued that stronger intelligence capabilities are needed to deter spying, prevent terrorism and protect sensitive technologies.
0: And the issue has taken on added urgency amid a diplomatic row with Beijing, following Ms. Takaichi's suggestion in November that Tokyo could intervene militarily should there be an outbreak of war between China and Taiwan.
2: For more on this story, CNA senior correspondent Michio Ishida walks us through the rationale for the new legislation and objections raised against it.
3: Prime Minister Takaichi explained during the Upper House committee session, the main purpose of creating a new agency is on the back of a complex and severe international environment for peace and prosperity in Japan. Now, international competition and diplomatic activities, defense, and in the economy is intense, and there are countries involved in illegal activities trying to steal advanced technology, launch cyber attacks towards public and private sectors to access vital information. And there are those spreading fake news, which Japan is facing. Ms. Takaichi said Japan will work together with its ally and like-minded nations to promote a safe and secure nation for the people of Japan. Opposition party members, in particular Constitutional Democrats, questioned Ms. Takaichi on the protection of personal information. And Hyogo Prefecture's Bar Association also drew attention on this point. It issued a statement that stepping up intelligence could violate human rights, and it suggested that the government review human rights violation from the past intelligence gathering and decisions made by the court, and to set up a third party to monitor privacy protection. And without these, the Bar Association expressed opposition to the bill. Now, Ms. Takaichi told the Upper House Committee she will take into consideration privacy after the passage of the bill.
0: Still ahead on Asia First. In the next hour, rescuers in Laos find five villages a week after heavy rains and landslides left them trapped in a cave. But the search continues for two men who are still missing.
2: Plus, President Trump casting doubt on an imminent deal with Iran, saying there won't be one unless it's perfect.
4: And in business news, a rally in AI stocks takes a breather. South Korea semiconductor giants Samsung and SK Hynix fall in early trade as investors take profit. But both companies have been on a tear this year amid soaring demand for AI chips, and workers are now seeking for a slice of the huge profits. We'll take a closer look at Samsung Electronics' landmark profit-sharing deal with its workers.

0: East Asia, a region steeped in history, now helping to write the future of our world. From the corridors of power to the region's most remote corners, we'll break down the news driving some of the world's largest economies and explain why it matters.
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0: My grandpa was the first one who came to Hong Kong.
1: I'm from Nepal and I live in Lisbon for many years now.
2: I feel that Thai people see me as a part of London. ¡Sawadee!
3: Tengo es que puedo coger lo bueno de la cultura china y quedármelo, y lo bueno de la cultura española y quedármelo.
4: I can do anything because I stay in India 10 years.
5: I'm BT.
6: I'm proud of being Filipina and at the same time, I'm proud of what I achieved here in Barcelona.
7: 지금은 인도에서 거의 가족처럼 함께하고 있습니다.
8: 남이 많은가?
1: Things can coexist together, and that's the beauty of Hong Kong as well.
0: When I lead to the Chennai, I feel like, oh God, I'm home.
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0: This is Asia First.
1: Good morning, I'm Arnold Gay. It's 9 o'clock here in Singapore, and what we're going to do is bring you details of a key report this hour, which delves into how military doctrines framed by historical rifts continue to pose new security challenges in the Asia-Pacific. This assessment comes ahead of Asia's premier defence forum, the Shangri-La Dialogue, that's being hosted in Singapore this weekend.
2: I'm Elizabeth Neo. Reports of new U.S. military strikes against Iranian targets as President Donald Trump declares no single nation will control the Strait of Hormuz. He also opposes China or Russia taking custody of Iran's highly enriched uranium, while Tehran insists it will not cross what it views as its red lines, defending its uranium program and authority over the strait.
3: I'm Sarah Hawley. Asian markets open lower as investors continue to assess heightened tensions in the Middle East. Plus, a debate over who benefits from the AI boom. Tens of thousands of Samsung Electronics workers in line for bonuses, averaging $400,000. This report suggests discontent among employees at affiliates. Coming up.
1: Five villagers rescued after 8 days trapped inside a Laos cave. Crews battle flooded, razor-tight tunnels in the search for two more men.
2: And the UN's climate chief blames fossil fuels as a record early heat wave scorches Western Europe. Britain and France witnessed their hottest ever May days this week. Over in India, troops battle forest fires and authorities report heat stroke deaths.
1: A new report says military doctrines still framed by historical rifts are creating new security challenges in the Asia-Pacific.
2: Yeah, the International Institute for Strategic Studies released its regional security assessment ahead of the Shangri-La Dialogue this weekend, and it warns of unfettered risks in defence technology and a worrying proliferation of nuclear capability. A world, it says, that is sleepwalking into instability.
4: A region no longer fully at peace. From border clashes between Thailand and Cambodia to brief battle between India and Pakistan, Asia-Pacific is witnessing growing threats to security that a new report warns could be here to stay. London-based IISS highlighting in its new publication what it calls principal fault lines running through the Korean Peninsula, the Taiwan Strait, and the South China Sea that could lead to conflicts between nuclear-armed powers. All this while major wars are ongoing in Europe and the Middle East that are damaging economies and threatening long-term political stability. The report argues that while security challenges have always been complex, the current pace, scope, and intensity have dramatically increased, and countries are beefing up defenses and strategy to prepare for the real possibility of war. According to the report, military doctrines, formal or informal, hold the key to how armed forces plan their wartime moves. India, for example, focuses its military doctrine on managing challenges posed by neighbors Pakistan and China. While superpowers China and the US have dueling visions of a possible conflict over Taiwan and securing a stronghold on the Asia-Pacific region. While these doctrines can't predict when a war will break out, they can give a sense of how states choose to deter threats and protect what they claim is theirs. They're largely still shaped by geography, as seen in border and maritime disputes. Asia-Pacific is particularly vulnerable to shifting geopolitical tides in the Indian Ocean, especially for energy transits and trade routes. The most telling, recent illustration, Iran's chokehold of the Strait of Hormuz and the US's blockade of the waterway, triggering a global energy crisis. Another risk fueling the flames of war, the rise of artificial intelligence, drone warfare, and quantum technology as countries battle for tech supremacy. And finally, the report warns of a growing threat of nuclear war. China and North Korea's growing arsenals have pushed regional states towards expanding their own nuclear.

0: nuclear capabilities. The report warns that these developments, if left unchecked, are pushing the world closer to a new nuclear arms race, with the Asia-Pacific at its center.
1: I spoke with Dr. Evan Laxmana, senior fellow at the IISS and editor of the Institute's Asia-Pacific Security Assessment Report. He says countries no longer regard conventional war as far-fetched and warns of a growing nuclear race in the Asia-Pacific.
2: I think in the last year alone, in 2025 in particular, we've seen direct border wars between Thailand and Cambodia. We've seen the war in terms of the South Asian continent as well. And so when you look at that and when you look at how the frequency of conflicts within the region and that are affecting the region directly have become much more intense. And certainly the war in the Gulf has a direct implications for the region as well. And so you have a very challenging and combustible mix between internal security challenges that's always been there, a major security flashpoints that remain unresolved, as well as the lack of what I would say restraint when it comes to conventional wars. That lack of restraint is now fraying, and in fact, states are no longer seeing conventional war as something that's far-fetched.
1: Right. So I want to pick up on that particular point. So it's not just about the number of conflicts. It's how they're being fought as well. How much of a change has that been?
2: Well, I mean, as we've seen with regards to the Thai-Cambodian War, as we've seen with regards to India and Pakistan, there are some parts of how they fought those wars feels somewhat similar with what we've seen in Ukraine, for example, in terms of the use of drones, the use of missiles, the use of advanced fighter aircraft. So in that sense, it is conventional use of military assets. But the ways in which they've done it, I think, is not at the scale of what we've seen in Ukraine, of course. But because they have not done this before, this is relatively new. In that sense, that means the next time around, it might be worse.
1: Right. I want to pick up again on that particular point about military doctrine. It's a special topic in your report. So my question is, why does it matter how the US or China or India prepare to fight each other? I mean, does it really matter in terms of the context here, in terms of the Taiwan context as well?
2: So in an interesting way, a military doctrine can almost become a self-fulfilling prophecy, because the idea is that you train how you want to fight. And part of how you train is developing scenarios and exercises as real as you can. And when we look at the growing sophistication of how the U.S. conducts military exercises with its partners and allies in the region, when you look at China's military exercises in the Taiwan Strait, then you start to see a growing sense of tension, not just because of the exercises, but because the way that those exercises are done, the assets deployed, the sophistication, if there are accidents or miscalculations, if there are misinterpretations of those exercises, then I think the risk of conflict, I think, grows as well. And so the doctrinal documents, prescriptions, force development, exercises, these are all important signs of how serious should we be anticipating a future conflict, how that future conflict might be fought, and to what extent can we find ways to mitigate those risks.
1: I want to ask you about geography now, also a major component of your report, choke points, coastlines, land borders, Iran's, if you like, blocking of the Strait of Hormuz, I suppose, is a prime example of what can happen. In this part of the world, are there the equivalents, you know, that can cause the same kind of havoc and the same kind of crises, you know, that has resulted from the Strait in the Middle East?
2: Well, I mean, certainly across Southeast Asia and the broader Asia Pacific, there are many unresolved border disputes, both in terms of land border as well as maritime disputes. So they do become a potential security flashpoint if those issues are unresolved, as we've seen in the South China Sea, as we've seen with the Thai-Cambodian side. But they also provide a sense of parameters of how the armed forces of these countries with unresolved disputes mm-hmm. plan to fight. How they develop their armed forces on the military side, on the army side or for the navy side, I think they all are driven by how they envision a future conflict within their geography might take place. And so I think it's particularly challenging to look at the geography of the maritime theater in Southeast Asia, for example, whether it's the Straits of Malacca or the other straits on the Indonesian waters. That creates the kind of opportunities and challenges for the military to maintain the security of the country, but how they intend to develop their forces, what capabilities to buy, what exercises they have to do. These are all tied to how they view the forces of geography in shaping their military thinking.
1: Okay, so one of the more alarming, and I'm not saying the rest are not alarming or not concerning, is how you frame what's happening in terms of there being an early stage, if you like, the early stages of a nuclear arms race in this part of the world. I mean, how did that happen?
2: Well, I think, first of all, the nature of arms control and non-proliferation regimes have been slowly decaying, I think. And in the last few years, we've seen sort of a much more hardened position to not return to arms control. Russia, China, US, I think certainly are at the top of that list. But also the growing modernization of nuclear weapons, the growth in nuclear arsenals. US military reports make it a point that China continues to grow its nuclear forces. And so when you have, on the one hand, a weakening, if almost decaying, state of arms control. You have the growing modernization and number of nuclear weapons between nuclear armed states. And when you add in conventional missile capabilities that are increasingly sophisticated, which in some contexts could be seen as undermining nuclear deterrence, this is where I think you start to see countries responding to each other's force modernization and nuclear development, hence the beginning of an arms race.
3: So quite a lot on the table at the Shangri-La Dialogue this year. And Arnold, you will be there. Any plenaries in particular you're looking out for?
1: Actually, quite a few. The first one obviously would be what the Vietnamese President Tô Lâm says, because he gives the keynote address this year. He speaks tomorrow night. So it's going to be interesting to see how he frames, you know, the summit and you know, how he, I suppose, talks about some of the security issues facing the region. So that's one. But obviously, there are other meetings happening on the side as well, the quiet ones where a lot of the discussions take place and some of the deals, you know, are done as well.
3: I mean, the one with Tô Lâm, that is quite significant because I think he is the first Vietnamese leader to open the summit.
1: Absolutely, the first one at the Shangri-La Dialogue. We're also watching Pete Hegseth very closely as well, obviously, because, you know, the way he talked about China, you know, last year was fairly aggressive, you know, to use that word. So again, let's see what he says, you know, after that summit between President Trump and President Xi, you know, that China was one. Whether or not, you know, he intends to, I guess, stay in the region, whether the US will stay here, implications, you know, for countries around here as well. You know, I mean, a forced withdrawal, for example, is going to be a big worry for countries like Japan, countries like South Korea. He'll also probably might say something about whether or not he expects allies here to choose, you know, between the US and China. We'll see. So we're expecting, because all these sessions are open, well, most of them anyway, they are probably going to be a bit candid, quite candid.
3: And it's not just the stuff on, you know, the main stage, right? Because I covered this like many years ago as a young reporter as well. And it's always these spontaneous meetings that they set up at the very last minute, the exchanges that are
1: the
3: made.
1: The meetings on the side.
3: Yeah, on the side, that are not on the official agenda. Those are also where the exciting things happen.
1: Absolutely. We'll have a team on the ground. We'll be doing some of these things, hopefully catching some of these defense ministers, some of these security officials, and, you know, making them speak, door stopping them, and hopefully getting some insights. We are going to be there for 3 days, the next 3 days at the Shangri-La Dialogue. So stay with us. We will bring you all the very latest developments and also all the analysis as well.
3: Well, the U.S. says it has carried out fresh strikes against Iranian targets that pose a threat to its forces and commercial traffic along the Strait of Hormuz. A U.S. official was quoted as saying the military also intercepted and shot down multiple Iranian drones that posed a threat to the shipping in the waterway.
1: Iranian media reported at least three explosions heard just east of the port city of Bandar Abbas. Iran's test the media, citing the Revolutionary Guard, said U.S. forces fired at land around the city after Iranian forces confronted a U.S. oil tanker trying to transit the strait. It follows what the U.S. called defensive action earlier this week against Iranian missile launch sites and mine-laying boats. Tehran had called the attack a violation of their ceasefire, saying it had the right to retaliate.
3: Yeah, the latest strike comes hours after President Donald Trump said he's not satisfied with Iran's latest offer, adding that there are still issues to be resolved, including the reopening of the Strait of Hormuz and the fate of Iran's nuclear program. Mr. Trump, who spoke at a cabinet meeting, said Tehran is keen to end the war, but that the deal, quote, has got to be perfect.
4: So far, they haven't gotten there. We're not satisfied with it, but we will be. We will be either that or we'll have to just finish the job.
1: Mr. Trump insisted the Strait of Hormuz must be open immediately and that no single country will have control of the key waterway, refuting an Iranian report that Iran and Oman would control it. His remarks come as the White House dismissed that same report, which claimed it obtained a draft of a framework deal under which the U.S. would lift its blockade, restore shipping through the strait, and withdraw its forces from the area. Washington called it untrue and a, quote, complete fabrication.
3: Well, Tehran acknowledged that reopening the strait remained a key sticking point. At a security forum in Moscow, a senior Iranian official said as long as there is no agreement on all issues, Tehran would consider that nothing has been agreed.
1: Mr. Trump said Washington is in no rush to reach a deal and that Tehran's efforts to outlast him won't work because he, quote, doesn't care about the midterms. The U.S. leader reiterated that Iran cannot have a nuclear weapon.
3: Yeah, another Iranian official said a return to war was unlikely because of the, quote, enemy's weakness. A senior Revolutionary Guard official warned Iran's military was lying in wait with full magazines in the event that the U.S. launches another attack. Washington issued a similar warning, saying other options remain open if Tehran doesn't strike a deal.
5: And I think there's been some progress and some interest, and we'll see over the next few hours and days whether progress could be made. I just want to remind everybody, Mr. President, you know this well, you have other options available to you if that doesn't work.
3: Well, the heightened tensions also renewing concerns about oil supply from the Middle East, Sarah.
6: Yeah, Liz. Now, oil prices rebounding in the Asian session. The U.S. oil benchmark WTI is back above the $90 per barrel level. Much of that move is tied to concerns renewed U.S. strikes against Iran could derail a potential reopening of the Strait of Hormuz. Plus, how AI is reshaping labor relations and pay packages. We look at the landmark profit-sharing deal chip-making giant Samsung struck with its workers.
7: He's big tech's longest-serving CEO, but he doesn't just run the world's most valuable company, chip titan NVIDIA. He's also on the front lines of the U.S.-China tech war. Don't miss CNA's wide-ranging conversation with Jensen Huang from that superpower showdown.
8: Well, China is going to be everybody's greatest rival.
7: To fears of an AI-driven jobs apocalypse.
8: We're scaring people, and that's irresponsible.
7: To how long he plans to lead NVIDIA.
8: I hope to die on the job. That would be a dream come true.
7: CNA correspondent, a conversation with Jensen Huang. Friday on CNA.
9: 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It's a three-day cycle from Kanazawa to Rokasaki, from Noren
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0: 40 varieties of cherry blossoms, to cycling on a beach that stretches across 8 kilometres long. 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

0: Oil prices have rebounded in early Asian trade amid reports of fresh U.S. strikes on an Iranian military site. So Brent now above 96, WTI just below 90.50 in the broader Asian markets. Let's take a look at where we stand this hour. Losses for the Nikkei 225 of 0.2%. Even bigger ones for the ASX 200, down 0.7%. And Singapore's benchmark joining the trading day down 0.5%. Let's head to South Korea and see where the Kospi stands this hour, close to the flat line as the BOK held its key rate at 2.5%, extending a pause that has been in place since July last year. South Korea's chip heavyweights are moving lower, tracking tech losses on Wall Street overnight. Samsung Electronics edging lower after rallying more than 7% in yesterday's session. SK Hynix is now, well, close to the flat line, a touchdown after being more than 3% lower earlier in the session. It joined the trillion-dollar market cap club yesterday. The global AI boom is creating winners everywhere, from chip makers to investors, and now workers will also get a slice of the money. Tens of thousands of Samsung Electronics semiconductor employees are in line for bonuses after they agreed a landmark pay deal with a tech giant. So who gets what? The bonus will be paid to workers at the firm's memory chip division. That's about 78,000 employees of the firm's 125,000 domestic workforce. And each of them is expected to be paid an average of $400,000 in the form of company shares as early as next year. But the actual payout depends on the chip division's future operating profit. But the fat paycheck isn't a one-for-all scheme. The deal has fueled tensions among workers in other divisions who are being left with comparatively tiny bonuses, including those in Samsung's smartphone unit. They will receive just $4,000 in special payments, also in the form of company shares. And how does this compare to rival SK Hynix? Well, an average employee there can expect a bonus of around $270,000 based on Q1 results. But analysts say its payments could end up topping Samsung's as they expect an even bigger full-year profit figure. And what could the deal mean for the wider nation? The Federation of Korean Trade Unions called on the government to establish fair distribution mechanisms so that the enormous productivity gains and profits generated are not concentrated in the hands of a few. The deal has already fanned a debate over how AI profits should be distributed. A senior presidential official has floated the idea of a national dividend, arguing that excess AI-related tax revenue could be used to support social welfare programs. It has also created a sort of domino effect, with workers in sectors ranging from biotech and autos to shipbuilding asking for a larger share of profits. But corporate groups have been quick to point out that the situation at Samsung is a unique case of an industry in the middle of an exceptional boom. Ben Emmons, chief investment officer and founder of FedWatch Advisor, tells us how sharing AI profits with employees also stands to benefit the company.
1: It should be good because, you know, it retains talent and it drives productivity of the workers who receive these bonuses. And although it could affect, I guess, the bottom line somewhat because of cost, ultimately these bonuses are driven by performance. And so...

0: paying out this type of compensation, I think is only a good thing for the company in terms of growth. But what the challenge maybe will be is that it's not to the satisfaction of the workers when we get more revenue generated as a result, and they're going to go back to negotiations trying to have even more bonuses. Then I think that will become a negative story. But I think this has ended well for the workers, but also ended well for the company. I think that this is only going to propel Samsung even further, given the demand for chips globally from Samsung.
1: So it looks like more than that big bonus working at Samsung, your SK Hynix, that may also be a so-called golden ticket to winning in marriage. The promised windfall at both companies has sharply elevated the social status of chip engineers in South Korea.
2: So, like, you know what it was like for Google during the early days, right?
1: Yeah.
2: Yeah.
3: I mean, it's not about how you look, your beliefs. It's about where you work. You know, there was this meme, I think, of a simple jacket bearing the SK Hynix logo. It kind of went viral on social media as a symbol of wealth and success. You know, no styling required. The logo says enough. And people are also, in fact, actually wearing these jackets to luxury boutiques on first dates as well.
2: Imagine that. One of those jackets that they wear in a cold room, the fab room.
3: Yeah.
2: It's not
3: sought after.
2: Well, apparently it's catching up with other professions, you know, like doctors and lawyers, though I'm not clear what they're going to wear. Maybe it's going to be a collar pin. Maybe they will print it there on their shirts and jackets as well. And there's also talk about how this chip boom is going to benefit the housing market as well. Mm-hmm. I mean, so those residential areas near chip plants, are benefiting because they are affecting the housing prices there and in general because they will have more money, bonus money. They'll buy, you know, bigger, more expensive houses and the entire neighborhood becomes more attractive.
1: Yeah, because, of course, what will they do with $400,000, of course? and companies are lining up and trying to cash in on this, especially luxury cars, because according to an automobile association in Korea, that the number of newly registered imported vehicles in the city where SK Hynix is headquartered, that nearly doubled after the firm paid out their massive performance bonuses in February. So see what else they'll be spending.
2: So no longer Hyundai or Kia.
1: No, that'll be bad.
2: Okay, we will tell you what's coming up next on Asia First. Rescuers in Laos locate 5 villages a week after heavy rains and landslides left them trapped in a cave. The search ongoing for 2 others who are still missing.

0: right in a chaotic moment.
1: Midnight later tonight here in Thailand, it's too little too late.
2: And I ask whether there's a political element to it, nobody can exactly tell you why.
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0: Each one doing what each one wants.
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0: 9:30 a.m. here in Singapore, you're watching Asia First.
1: And here are the headlines that we've been tracking. The search continues for two men still trapped inside a flooded cave in central Laos. Five villagers were found after spending 8 days underground. Rescue teams crawled through waterlogged narrow tunnels, at times just 50 centimeters wide, to reach them.
0: Reports of new U.S. military strikes against Iranian targets as President Donald Trump declares no single nation will control the Strait of Hormuz, while Tehran defends its authority over the vital waterway.
1: And the UN's climate chief blames fossil fuels as a record early heat wave scorches Western Europe. Britain and France witnessed their hottest ever May days this week. In India, troops battle forest fires and authorities report heat stroke deaths. A wave of relief in Laos as five villagers trapped in a flooded cave for more than a week are found alive.
0: Yeah, rescuers now racing to find two others who remain missing.
1: This is the moment Thai rescuers found the five survivors. They are part of a group of eight villagers who entered the cave on Wednesday last week to search for gold deposits and wildlife. But heavy rain and landslides blocked their exit. One escaped and called for help. Outside the cave, volunteers from Laos and Thailand celebrated news of their rescue. Among them, a group involved in a similar operation in 2018 to rescue a football team trapped in a flooded cave in Thailand.
0: But the work is not over, as operations are still underway to find the remaining two villagers. The cave is in the remote district of Longsheng in Saisambun province. That's about 120 kilometres north of the Laotian capital, Vientiane. The entrance is rocky and steep, barely enough wide enough to fit one person at a time. And reaching the mouth of the cave alone requires an inclined 4 kilometre hike. Now, the cave system also extends deep underground. It is extremely narrow, with some chambers measuring only 50 centimetres wide. Now, that is just slightly wider than the average shoulder width of an adult male, which is about 40 centimetres. A footage earlier shared by rescue workers showed just how dark and narrow the passageways are. They're seen squeezing through tight channels and swimming through muddy waters. They had been exploring ventilation channels above the cave in hopes of finding other possible access points. Now, experts say health risks also need to be considered, especially for the villagers who have now been trapped for about 8 days. Cold conditions in the cave could lead to hypothermia and low energy, or rather low oxygen levels, and dehydration. Well, that could damage organs.
1: Cold temperatures are soaring to dizzying heights across parts of Asia as an unusually early heat wave grips the continent.
0: The UN climate chief warns the record-breaking extreme weather is a brutal reminder of the, quote, spiralling impact of the climate crisis. As southern France is expected to bear the brunt of the heat today, authorities say 7 people have died from heat-related causes this week, including 5 drownings, as many sought relief at lakes and rivers.
1: Britain also battling with the heat as temperatures hit record highs of 35 degrees. In London, the country saw its hottest ever May Day on Tuesday. At least 9 people have died in recent days in water-related accidents.
0: Well, heat alerts also issued across Portugal as the country grapples with intense conditions. Forecasters warn temperatures could climb to the high 30s in parts of the country this week. Over in Italy, emergency measures have been put in place as the mercury jumps to dangerous levels. Authorities have banned outdoor work from 12:30 p.m.

0: to 4 p.m. as temperatures jump to highs of 34 degrees Celsius. They are also expecting warm weather to rise further in July and August.
1: Heat here, it's very warm. A lot of places have air conditioning, so that's okay. Whereas back home, no air conditioning, so it's a struggle. It's a struggle.
2: Europe is heating up faster than any other continent on Earth. So why is that? Well, the immediate cause is what's known as a heat dome. That's when a large area of high pressure gets stuck, trapping warm air underneath. It acts like a lid on a pot, locking in heat and preventing rain from moving through. Scientists say climate change is making heat waves far more intense. Globally, the planet is about 1.4 degrees Celsius warmer than pre-industrial levels. That's defined as the period from 1850 to 1900. But Europe has warmed even faster. According to the European Union's Copernicus Climate Change Service, the continent has heated up by around 2.4 degrees Celsius since then. Now, that may not sound like much, but experts say even the slightest increase can dramatically ramp up extreme heat. So another reason is geography. Europe sits next to the Arctic, which is the fastest warming region on the planet. Ice snow acts as a natural mirror, reflecting sunlight back into space. So as Arctic ice melts, darker ocean and land surfaces absorb more heat. So this creates a cycle of even more warming. Now, cleaner air may also be playing a role. In the past, aerosol pollution helped reflect some sunlight away from Earth, cooling the atmosphere. But stricter environmental rules across Europe have sharply reduced these emissions. So while cleaner air has brought health benefits, scientists say it also removed part of that temporary cooling effect.
0: Well, and seasonal heat also being felt across parts of Asia. Temperatures in China, Japan, South Korea, Thailand, India and Pakistan are climbing to uncomfortable highs. International air quality monitoring platform AQI reported that the top 45 hottest cities in the world yesterday, well, they were all in India. Temperatures have reached 43 to 47 degrees Celsius in some parts. Indian Prime Minister Narendra Modi has urged residents to take precautions, noting the harsh conditions, especially for the elderly, children and those that work outdoors. 16 people died of heat stroke in southern Telangana state last week. Indian authorities have warned about water shortages as the heat wave drags on. Unbearable conditions also grappling parts of Vietnam. Temperatures there have been jumping past 41 degrees in Hanoi. Residents have reported sleepless nights caused by power cuts as soaring electricity demand puts pressure on the national power grid. Officials warn that conditions could get worse, with the heat expected to persist to July. Well, earlier we spoke with Dr. Christy Ebi. She's a professor at the Center for Health and Global Environment at the University of Washington, and she explained how people can stay protected during this early heat wave.
3: With energy prices so high, there's going to be people who have access to energy, they have access to air conditioning, but won't be able to afford turning it on. And helping people find ways to cool down, to find a shady place, to find some place by water, to make sure that they really take care, that as we age, a natural part of the aging process is becoming less well able to tell. You're getting into trouble with the heat. So making sure people protect themselves and protect their families, their friends, and their colleagues, so that we can all get through these periods of very high temperature. The ultimate danger for a heat-related death is heat stroke. But when one does the analysis of the excess deaths after a heat wave, about half of all those deaths are from cardiovascular causes. Many people have underlying cardiovascular disease. They may or may not be aware that they have it. And the high temperatures can put them over the edge and result, for example, in heart attacks. There's people with underlying respiratory diseases. And the data show that people with these diseases are at much higher risk during extreme weather. And so they may present at the hospital, urgent care with respiratory challenges. So for some people, it's kidney disease. So there's a whole range of health outcomes that occur in excess during a period of extreme weather. And it's very important that people follow all the guidance from the Ministry of Health and from others on making sure that they do protect themselves.
2: The World Health Organization chief is calling for a ceasefire in the Eastern Democratic Republic of the Congo to contain an outbreak of a rare strain of Ebola. He calls it a catastrophic collision of disease and conflict with a virus outpacing response. The WHO head says ongoing clashes are driving mass displacement, pushing exposed contacts into overcrowded camps and severing critical containment corridors. Attacks on health facilities are also making case tracking nearly impossible. The DRC has reported nearly 1,000 suspected cases and more than 220 suspected deaths. Despite the worsening outbreak, fighting has continued even amid mediation efforts. As millions of people are being displaced, neighbouring Uganda has closed its border to curb the spread. Some exceptions, though, will be made for Ebola response teams, humanitarian and security operations, as well as food and cargo transport. Uganda has reported 7 cases and 1 death. The outbreak has since prompted more than 30 countries to impose travel restrictions, including the United States. Secretary of State Marco Rubio has vowed to prevent any cases of Ebola from entering the country.
4: The State Department and other agencies represented here, the Centers for Disease Control, HHS, others, are working very, very hard to contain this crisis to the countries where it's currently located, particularly the Democratic Republic of the Congo. And so we've surged assistance to make sure that is being contained there. And obviously, multiple agencies involved here are also very involved in tracking people just to make sure that nobody comes into this country that has Ebola and creates a problem for us.
5: Still ahead, Indonesia launches a new export regime that tightens state control of key commodities. But analysts warn the move could rattle the country's biggest customers, including China and Japan. Plus, rising fuel prices are pushing commuters in Pakistan towards electric vehicles.
6: Recognized among the world's best, CNA takes home 22 awards at the World Media Festival's 2026.

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1: My grandpa was the first one who came to Hong Kong.
2: I'm from Nepal and I live in Lisbon for many years now.
3: I feel that Thai people see me as a part of London. Sawadee.
4: Tengo es que puedo coger lo bueno de la cultura china y quedármelo, y lo bueno de la cultura española y quedármelo.
5: I can't do anything because I stay in India 10 years.
6: I'm BT.
7: I'm proud of being Filipina and at the same time, I'm proud of what I achieved here in Barcelona.
8: 지금은 인도에서 거의 가족처럼 함께하고 있습니다.
9: 남이 많은가?
10: Things can coexist together, and that's the beauty of Hong Kong as well.
11: When I lead to the Chennai, I feel like, oh God, I'm home.
12: The New Locals, Season 2, on demand at cna.asia.
13: Greater China markets opening lower as investors continue to assess heightened tensions in the Middle East. Investors also weighing Beijing's recent move to tighten controls on overseas stock trading. We've got Shanghai Composite down 0.3%, bigger losses for Shenzhen and Hang Seng, which are down about 0.8% to 0.9%. Indonesian President Prabowo Subianto is seeking to plug what he claims is a leakage in state revenues by tightening controls

0: on key exports. But the move could ripple across East Asia, where China, Japan, and South Korea rely on Indonesia's commodities. Analysts warned it may add risk to an economy already being watched by skeptical foreign investors. CNA's Olivia Marzuki explains.
1: Indonesia's economic strength has long come from what it ships out, raw and processed commodities. But the nation's biggest source of wealth has recently become the nation's biggest uncertainty under President Prabowo's so-called one-gate centralized export system. This aims to address practices such as under-invoicing, transfer pricing, and export earnings kept offshore.
2: This is the main objective. It's about control. Indonesia has decided the state should control how its biggest exports leave the country, not corporations anymore. So coal, palm oil, and eventually nickel would all go through a single state sanctioned entity. Now that's the major break from how business has worked for decades, right? So this is one of the biggest moves towards economic nationalism that we have seen for years.
1: Under the arrangement, a unit of sovereign wealth fund Danantara, PT Danantara Sumber Daya Indonesia, will manage the sales of key commodities, coal, palm oil, ferroalloys, which made up around 23% of total exports last year. It is designed to improve traceability and raise government revenue, basically stemming tax avoidance. Operationally, it is an enormous undertaking.
3: Now the question boils down to implementation ultimately, right? Because this announcement has arrived. It is a huge change from the previous way things were done for Indonesia, particularly for commodity exports. Ultimately, everything right now will boil down to implementation. How Danantara and the new entity under Danantara will be staffed to implement such a huge undertaking.
1: Already, confusion reigns in the palm oil industry over which products are covered and which may be exempt. Some buyers are demanding discounts, others are hedging against possible supply disruption. Improved transparency, perhaps, but investors see a different side of the coin. This, at a time of rising interest rates, a weakening local currency, and concern about the national balance sheet.
3: Indonesia, like we say, is a twin deficit economy. We do have deficits on the fiscal side as well as the current account side. We also got the balance of payments deficit for Q1, which was large as well, over $9 billion, which suggests that the external side of this economy is being looked at very closely by investors as well.
1: Those uncertainties feeding into an economic loop that ultimately puts investor confidence at risk as buyers potentially delay deals and demand lower prices.
2: The buyers, the miners, definitely do not like this policy. But will there be a big response? I don't think so. I think there will be a quiet response. But that's actually the most damaging response possible.
1: The largest commodity investors in Indonesia, China, Singapore, the U.S., have much at stake as the government adds another layer of uncertainty to business.
2: None of those incidents or facts on their own would be a crisis, but together they are a pattern. And patterns are what investors and traders act on.
3: The onus is really on the authorities to communicate. It is on the authorities to prove or to provide comfort to the private sector, particularly that pre-existing contracts will not be negated and to essentially continue keeping Indonesia as the strong commodity exporter that it is.
4: Semua sumber daya alam Indonesia adalah milik rakyat Indonesia, milik bangsa Indonesia. Karena itu negara berhak mengetahui secara rinci sumber daya alam kita yang dijual keluar Indonesia.
1: Politically, the president's message is powerful. Indonesia should capture more value from its own resources. But confidence is also a commodity. And right now, that is what Indonesia has to protect. For CNA Explains, I'm Olivia Marzuki.
0: An expert earlier explained how increased government control of major exports could affect consumers and foreign investment in Indonesia's natural resource industry.
5: From the latest speeches by Danantara officials and by other public officials, it seems that the new trading company will become a profit-making trading company, which means that they will maximize profit. So it's not only a government agency where export of natural resources will be passed through, but they will try to maximize profits. And this could mean that they will buy low from domestic producers and will sell high to international buyers. That could squeeze the margins of domestic producers, and that could be like a worrying sign for domestic producers. And because of this, I think the greater concern is that it may disincentivize domestic producers to produce and to export because of the lower prices that they could sell to the international market. And in terms of the pass-through to the consumers, certainly when this new trading company sell high to international buyers, then it could affect also the international consumers because of the higher prices that the Indonesian government will sell their natural resources to. As of right now, the regulation stipulates that they will control export of only three strategic commodities, namely palm oil, coal, and ferroalloy. But I think it is possible that it will be expanded to other strategic commodities, including critical raw minerals such as nickel, in which the Chinese businesses and investors have invested a lot in recent years in its downstreaming industry. So if it's expanded to other critical raw minerals in which the Chinese businesses and investors have invested a lot in, then it will certainly hurt these Chinese businesses and investors, because now they cannot export directly their products where they have invested in directly to China, but have to go through this trading company.
0: That's your business update this hour, Arnold Lindis.
6: Thank you very much, Sarah. Right, electric scooters and motorbikes gaining ground across major cities in Pakistan as rising inflation pushes commuters to seek more affordable transport options.
7: The trend has picked up pace following steep increases in fuel prices driven by volatility in global oil markets and ongoing tensions in the Middle East. Local companies are turning to Chinese technology and components to expand Pakistan's emerging electric two-wheeler market. Here are Mustafa Fowler's report for CNA from Islamabad.
8: For Misma Yunus, the route to work has not changed. But in the past few months, the cost of getting there had. That's why she says she made the switch from a petrol-powered car to an electric scooter.
9: पेट्रोल की कीमत दिन ब दिन बढ़ती जा रही थी जिसकी वजह से मुझे जो है वो इलेक्ट्रिक स्कूटी की बहुत ज़रूरत थी और मतलब मेरी अगर जितनी पे है मैं उसमें अफोर्ड नहीं कर पा रही थी पेट्रोल को अब इससे मेरा ये हो गया है कि मेरा जो बजट है वो सेविंग की तरफ चला गया है और जो मेरे आने जाने का जो पेट्रोल का खर्चा था वो मेरा कम हो गया
8: Misbah is part of a wider shift. Dealers say two-wheeler EVs are drawing more interest from office workers, students and delivery riders, especially after recent fuel price shocks. The changing consumer behavior is being felt at EV Electric, a Lahore-based company that assembles electric bikes.
10: The inconsistency in the world economy and the things going bad and supply chain problems, all of those things are definitely leading towards the trend towards the EV side. In our country, for a normal bike, if you drive like 50 kilometers a day, it will cost around 400 rupees, which is like $1.5. But if I talk about the EV, it's just going to take $0.5 of your electricity.
8: Like much of Pakistan's EV industry, the electric two-wheeler sector relies on Chinese technology, parts and expertise. Market players say that is helping local companies scale up more quickly.
11: We have full of experience in this industry. To talk about Pakistan, actually, we are not talking about marketing side. We're talking about manufacturing, R&D, and service, those kind of things. So I think we have full of confidence to shift this experience, which has been learned in the last 30 years, to Pakistan.
8: Pakistan depends heavily on imported fuel, and that means the shift to electric bikes has wider economic implications.

0: Motorcycles and auto rickshaws reportedly account for about 40% of the country's petrol consumption. Pakistan wants EVs to make up 30% of new vehicle sales by 2030 as part of its efforts to cut fuel imports and reduce emissions. But experts say a stronger policy support may be needed to accelerate that transition.
1: Government can provide some capital incentives to the households because EV is still expensive. They require a lot of capital investment upfront. So government can provide some hedge, and it will return benefit the government as well because it will decrease the import dependence of Pakistan.
0: Still, industry executives say the savings on daily travel are pushing more commuters to consider making the switch.
2: Even with limited charging infrastructure and higher upfront costs, electric scooters are becoming more visible on Pakistan's city roads. Dealers say lower running costs are hard to ignore, especially for commuters hit by every increase at the petrol pump. For now, the road to wider adoption may still be uneven, but the rise in fuel prices have given Pakistan's electric two-wheeler market fresh momentum. For CNA, I'm Hira Mustafa in Islamabad.
3: And that's Asia First for today. Thank you very much for watching.
4: 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And don't forget to check our headlines anytime, CNA.Asia and 938 Radio.
5: And we're also on Facebook and YouTube.

0: Journey across Asia through stories of change, resilience and rediscovery this June on CNA. As countries across Asia race towards cleaner energy, communities are rethinking how they power their everyday lives. From solar fields to offshore wind farms, witness the transition towards a more sustainable future. In Power to the People, hikikomori, a growing phenomenon of social withdrawal, is now affecting youths in Singapore.
1: They always hide under the bed, doesn't want to go to school.
0: Follow four individuals over 6 months as families search for answers and possible solutions in shutdown. And as Singapore transformed over the past two centuries, so too did its rivers and waterways.
2: Before Raffles came to Singapore, it was once a wet rice paddy field.
0: Rediscover the water channels that once shaped the island in Lost Rivers this June on CNA. CNA wins at the WANIFRA Digital Media Awards Asia 2026.
3: Plot of land which the region of Johor currently owns.
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0: Journalism you can trust. 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
13: And I ask whether there's a political element to it. Nobody can exactly tell you why.

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1: Each one doing what each one wants.
2: So what's the United Nations doing amidst this world of supreme chaos?
3: A pushing for answers every night on

0: told me, hey, this is similar to weed. It's more intense. After a while, people start overdose.
1: They are calling this the soft drug. It's okay to take them because you won't be able to be caught.
2: There is mushrooming of clandestine labs.
3: मैंने एक लैब में खुद गया हूँ बनते हुए देखा हूँ. एस्ट्रोनॉट जैसा सूट पूरा ऊपर से नीचे सूट फुल कवर.
4: Drug syndicate is very smart. When you come up with a new testing methodology, they will actually design a new one to circumvent.
5: It's that cat and mouse game.

0: When markets turn volatile, how do investors know when to buy the dip? Why Singapore investors can get weaker returns, even when Wall Street is rising? Plus, human waste turned into cooking gas. Can it really help cut energy bills? Recent market sell-offs linked to geopolitical tensions were sharp but short-lived. And with US markets already back at record highs, investors who bought the dip have once again been rewarded. But analysts say not every market decline is a buying opportunity. So how do investors tell the difference between a temporary pullback and a warning sign that something more serious is happening underneath?
1: So my biggest mistake was actually panic selling.
0: For 36-year-old investor Justin Bui, that experience changed the way he approaches market sell-offs today. Buying the dip means buying an asset when its price is falling, with the hope that price will recover in the future. But analysts say investors first need to ask themselves why markets are falling. Because some sell-offs are driven by temporary panic. Others reflect deeper problems with a company, sector, or economy.
2: If we do see the price actually drop very sharply, such as 10% or 20% or even more in a single session with high volume, I think that would represent something more than just buying the dip. I think that would represent a company-specific news that may have impacted the fundamentals. In times of high volatility, so I would think that cash flow matters the most, because in these situations, companies need to have the cash buffer to actually ride out this kind of difficult periods. And also debt levels will actually matter as well, as credit markets tend to tighten during these periods and highly levered companies may actually face cash flow issues.
0: That's why experienced investors say managing risk matters just as much as spotting opportunities.
1: I like to view things like a sovereign wealth fund or a pension fund.
0: Instead of chasing short-term gains, Justin invests with a 20 to 30-year horizon, and he keeps part of his portfolio in cash.
1: I feel that psychologically, having some cash on the sidelines actually helps you to deal with market downturns.
0: The medical doctor keeps about 20% of his portfolio in cash, ready to deploy during market pullbacks. But unlike investors who rush in all at once, he buys gradually.
1: Whenever there's a 5% drawdown, I would deploy about 1 to 2% of my cash. And when there's a further dip of about another 2 to 3 more percent, I would deploy another 1 to 2% of my cash. At certain times whereby there's a lot of volatility, which is when VIX typically spikes more than 25, I see this as a potential moment whereby the market has extreme fear. Okay, and I would even deploy a little bit more during that period of time.
2: I think the biggest mistake that investors make when buying the dip is they tend to

0: to go all in when the market drops, the first drop comes in like 1 to 3%, and then afterwards, subsequently, if the market does fall further, for example, 5% or 10%, they don't have any more cash reserves to actually capitalize to buy more, and that leaves them stuck in a higher cost price as well.
1: Justin says the biggest challenge in 2022 wasn't the market decline itself, but staying disciplined while waiting for markets to recover.
2: In 2022, the markets dipped and kept on dipping, and it dipped for more than 6 to 12 months, and I panic sold some of my positions because I thought I was, taking a stop loss on that, and I was ready to deploy it into other positions, but I should have held longer because eventually the markets went up. So I forego about 20% of gains in the market. Yeah, and if you look at the compounding over time, that is actually potentially more that that I actually lost out on.
1: Today, markets have already rebounded from recent volatility to fresh highs, but investors say future corrections may still test their patience.
2: Markets might stay down longer than expected. So the horizon that I give myself is that markets might stay down for about 1 to 2 years. Yeah. And so you have to be quite careful not to deploy all your cash during that dip. You also have to make sure that you have enough cash on the sidelines, because other aspects of your life might require you to have, cash injections.
0: Timing the bottom is notoriously difficult, and there's a statistic that shows that if you miss out the 10 best days of 10 best market days, your returns can get cut in half. And also, the 10 best days tend to occur after the worst days in the market. So it's very difficult to time the bottom, and investors should just consider dollar cost averaging as a better strategy.
1: Some investors use technical indicators like moving averages or the VIX fear index to track periods of extreme market fear.
0: A few signals that investors can look at to gauge whether a market has more or less bottomed would be the volatility index or the VIX. When that reading hits 30 or more, that kinds of signals, the market is in a heightened fear mode.
1: But technical indicators alone can't guarantee markets have bottomed, which is why some investors prefer broad-based ETFs instead of concentrating on individual stocks.
2: I try to stay away from single stocks unless I have very high conviction about that stock, or if I'm an insider in that particular sector. I try to keep things broad, so most of my public equities investments are in an exchange-traded fund that tracks stocks in the developed world. So this ensures that I'm investing in markets that in general would go up over the long run. Bearing in mind that our time horizon is about 10 to 20 or even 30 years, not 1 to 2 years. In 1 to 2 years, it's hard to tell where the market direction might go.
0: It's safer to buy broad-based ETFs as investors can eliminate idiosyncratic risk, which is the risk that, which is company-specific risk that they are exposed to. And also, by buying broad-based ETFs, they actually can ride the market recovery regardless of which sector recovers after the sell-off.
1: Recent market rebounds may have rewarded dip buyers once again, but experienced investors say successful dip buying still depends on distinguishing temporary fear from deeper market risks. Because in volatile markets, surviving the downturn may matter just as much as profiting from the rebound. The US market is up, so why are some Singapore investors seeing smaller gains than expected?
3: East Asia, a region steeped in history, now helping to write the future of our world. From the corridors of power to the region's most remote corners, we'll break down the news driving some of the world's largest economies and explain why it matters.
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5: Saturday on Japan Hour, it's a three-day cycle from Kanazawa to Rokasaki, from Noren to Lacquerware. A full-on seafood meal to a DIY street-style barbecue. 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Japan Hour, Saturday on CNA.
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1: The US market went up about 20% last year. But if you're a Singapore investor, your return may be closer to 14%. What's eating into your gains? A weaker US dollar. When you invest in US stocks, you're not just betting on companies, you're also taking on currency risks. Even if markets go up, a weaker dollar can quietly drag your returns down.
7: So as a Singapore investor, I convert my Sing dollars to US dollars to buy the S&P ETF, right? And let's say I held on to S&P for the next 2 years and I want to translate my gains back. Then S&P might appreciate in USD terms, but if I translate back to Singapore dollars, that's where you'll get the impact of the currency weakness.
1: This matters more if your portfolio is heavily in US markets, something increasingly common, especially with ETFs.
7: S&P ETFs are very popular. These are the group of investors that will have some exposure to the USD weakening.
1: So instead of reacting to the dollar, what should you focus on instead? First, focus on business quality. A weaker dollar doesn't hit all companies equally. Large US multinationals like Apple or Microsoft earn a big share of their revenue overseas.
7: So actually about 40 to 50% of the revenue of these large American multinationals are international.
1: So when the US dollar weakens, those overseas earnings can actually become more valuable. And strong companies have something else, pricing power.
8: Going back to the example of Apple, if the US dollar remained weak and it was affecting Apple's profit margins, well, Apple makes a very successful and high demand product. They will just raise the price of their iPhone in US dollars to make up for that depreciation, to cover their costs, to maintain their profit margins. They can do that because they have pricing powers.
1: Next, understand where currency risk matters most. For stocks, currency moves are usually a smaller factor. But for bonds, it's different. Bond returns are fixed. So if the US dollar weakens, it can wipe out the gains you thought you were getting.
7: So most Singapore investors, they might see the headlines of USD weakening and they might consider Singapore corporates. However, Singapore corporates today typically gives anywhere between 3 to 3.5% Singapore yield. So if I were to invest in US investment-grade corporates, so essentially lending to the Microsofts and Amazons, they typically give 5 to 5.5% USD yield. In a fixed income, you get agreed fixed coupons and you get back your principal at the end. So if I'm an investor lending to a US corporate, I've already fixed my yield. And the problem with that is, assuming all other factors are constant, if I translate those fixed yield back to a foreign currency, then it will be subject to currency weakening.
1: There's a way to protect yourself. It's called hedging. It reduces the impact of currency swings. But it's not free. You have to pay for that protection.
7: Now, the challenge is, if I were to fully hedge the currency risk today, the cost of hedging typically is 1.5 to 2%. So shave that off away from your 5 to 5.5. You pretty much match the local corporate bond yields.
1: Third, check your concentration risk. A lot of investors today are heavily concentrated in the US.

0: Diversifying part of a portfolio could help reduce that exposure.
1: You've never had foreign ownership of the US as high as it is now. You've never had people owning equities in the US as high as they are now. So you've got this massive concentration risk that if anything was to happen, in the US in particular, that could quickly unravel, and then you're going to be trapped with everyone else.
0: A weaker US dollar can actually benefit other markets, especially emerging economies. That's why some investors are looking to diversify, not to make a big switch, but gradually rebalance. But before making any move, ask yourself a simple question. Why are you holding US dollar assets in the first place?
2: For example, they plan to send their kids to the US to study, or they wish to buy a house there or something like that, then it makes sense to keep these assets in US dollars, because no matter what happens, your goal is to spend these US dollars on a certain objective.
0: But if your spending is in Singapore dollars, currency risk becomes much more important. Finally, if you were already planning to invest, a weaker dollar could actually be an opportunity. Your entry point could now be cheaper.
2: If you have investments that you want to make in US dollars, now is a good time to buy US dollars to fund those investments.
0: So the takeaway isn't to avoid the US. It's to understand what you're exposed to.
3: The main message is we shouldn't overreact to recent headlines. Today it will be, you know, the attack on Iran. Tomorrow it could be another geopolitical war of some different form. And maybe the following, it could be some event that we might not predict. And ultimately, we shouldn't have the mindset of trying to make binary bets and trying to position after such events. We want to build a portfolio that is a lot more diversified, that can withstand such impacts, rather than trying to overly time the market.
0: Because currency moves come and go. But a well-constructed portfolio is built to last. An unexpected source of fuel is helping this Jakarta resident cut cooking costs. But can it work on a larger scale?
4: He's big tech's longest-serving CEO, but he doesn't just run the world's most valuable company, chip titan NVIDIA. He's also on the front lines of the US-China tech war. Don't miss CNA's wide-ranging conversation with Jensen Huang. From that superpower showdown,
5: well, China is going to be everybody's greatest rival,
4: to fears of an AI-driven jobs apocalypse,
5: we're scaring people and that's irresponsible,
4: to how long he plans to lead NVIDIA.
5: I hope to die on the job. That would be a dream come true.
4: CNA correspondent, a conversation with Jensen Huang. Friday on CNA.
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6: Orchard Plaza holds a maze of unassuming doors that transports you straight to Japan. I'm taking you to my heavy hitters, all tucked behind a facade you have probably walked past many times.
7: In 2024, Singapore had over 13,000 dengue cases. How does a tropical city perfect for mosquitoes to thrive fight back? By breeding even more of them.
0: You don't want to miss Singapore Hour, Friday on CNA. Fuel prices keep going up. So this Jakarta food seller found a cheaper way to cook. Gas made from sewage. It's cheaper, but only when it works. Atika sells food at this public housing block in East Jakarta. Cooking fuel is one of her biggest daily costs. She normally uses one 3 kg cooking gas cylinder a day to prepare around 7 dishes for customers. That's a monthly bill of 660,000 rupiah, around 37 US dollars. And fuel is only part of the pressure. She says ingredient costs have jumped by around 50% in recent months.
8: Ibu belanjanya itu semenjak belanja itu bulan Maret itu naik semua. 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

0: 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Aduh, ampun-ampun.
1: So, when residents here were offered free biogas connections, Atika signed up immediately. The installation was free. Even the stove was free. The fuel comes from waste collected beneath the housing blocks, including human waste. Pipes from several apartment blocks feed into a biodigester beneath the complex. As the waste breaks down, it produces methane gas that is piped into residents' kitchens. The pilot project is part of a government effort to improve sanitation while turning waste into a local source of fuel.
0: Ibu tahu itu dari tinja, terus gimana ya, terus akhirnya ya udah nggak apa-apa, aku pasang kalau betul-betul itu ada gasnya seperti itu.
1: At first, the system worked surprisingly well. The biogas could power her stove almost all day, and it cut her LPG usage by 2/3.
0: Hanya satu tabung dalam 3 hari, itu udah berapa? 140 dikurangin itu. Kalau LPG, kalau biogas jalan terus, gitu.
1: When the system works fully, she's able to slash 2/3 off her gas bill. And that monthly savings of $26 is also about 2 days of profits for Atika. But over time, the biogas supply became less reliable. Previously, it could last most of the day. Now, it sometimes lasts less than 2 hours. And the flame is often weak and unstable.
0: Terus nyalanya ntar naik, ntar turun, ntar gimana ya, kayaknya turun naik lah gitu, belum stabil banget. Ya itu saya paling lama itu pakai ya paling 1 jam setengah, 2 jam lah.
1: Residents suspect flooding and clogged pipes might be affecting the gas flow. Others think there's simply not enough gas being produced. But users say nobody has clearly explained what is going wrong.
0: Enggak, semenjak dipasang itu, coba Bu, buka deh, nyalain. 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
1: So, LPG has not disappeared from Atika's stall. For now, biogas helps reduce costs, but it still cannot fully replace the fuel she depends on every day. At first, some were worried food cooked with gas made from sewage might smell different. To reassure them, Atika offered free meals.
0: Kawan-kawan saya, bau nggak tuh, katanya gitu, bau gas, bau nggak, katanya gitu. 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
1: So one key advantage is that unlike liquefied petroleum gas or LPG, this biogas doesn't depend on global energy markets. The system still has teething problems. But for small sellers squeezed by rising costs, all savings can make a difference, even if they're small and unreliable.
0: Pengen saya itu, pokoknya selanjutnya, itu nyala terus, maunya saya.
1: In Jakarta, sewage is usually seen as a public health problem. But for Atika, it has also become a backup fuel supply, one that could help protect her small business as living costs keep rising.

0: CNA 938. 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CNA 938. News you can trust.
1: I wanted to make sure that the cubes were of a material that would last in space, and eventually we had it made using 3D printing.
2: It's a great pleasure to be here today to celebrate the feature of two locally designed and built artworks in the world's first extraterrestrial art gallery.
1: Even now I have to pinch myself to say, yeah, well, it's actually true, and it is going to the moon and it is going into space.
3: The rocket is going so fast that the pressure on the rocket is the most. And so once it's past that, the likelihood of something going wrong reduces.

0: We just received the news that the payload is scheduled to be launched at 1739 UTC.
1: The payload was prepared, tested, and delivered to NASA.
2: Oh, this is excellent news.
1: All the artists are a big part of how the Moon Gallery is shaped.
2: I'm an architect and a fashion designer by training, and you can see that what I do is I translate all my work into things that are related to fashion. I also like to bring my architectural training into my work. There was someone who was following my art, and then I explained it further to him over a cup of coffee, and he said, well, you know what, I think your art should be on the moon. And then he actually introduced me to them, and that's how I got invited to be part of the Moon Gallery. You have these 100 artworks from around the globe done by various artists going to be placed on the moon as the very first extraterrestrial art gallery in the world. But before that, it's going to the International Space Station just in a few days from now. So these are really the cubes that are going to the moon. There is a limit set by the Moon Gallery, so you can only have an artifact that's under the size of a centimeter cube. And the reason we've made the larger cube is so that you can visually see it better. So these are the four faces that represent symbols that are universal, global symbols that people from all parts of the world can identify with. If you look at the spiraling shape, it's the shape of creation, the unfurling of a leaf, the unwinding of a spool of thread, and it's also the shape of a DNA. I wanted to make sure that the cubes were of a material that would last in space. I realized it had to be in some kind of metal. I tried making the cubes in a number of materials, from titanium, steel, 3D printed, wire cut, and eventually we had it made using 3D printing.
3: I am short for a man, tall for a lady.
0: Okay.
3: My best feature is my hair, because there's so few of them.
4: Oh. I'm wearing a Japanese print dress. Yes, and I recently just dyed my hair.
0: Oh, like bright red? Like
4: bright red. Can't miss me in the dark.
0: I can probably miss you. Candice will be passing you blindfolds. These blindfolds are specially made for this program. So before we begin, maybe I can just quickly introduce myself. I have a visual impairment, in case you couldn't already tell. So things like, I can see you sitting in front of me, but I can't tell what you look like. I cannot tell whether we are smiling or not. Like now, I can still see a bit.
5: And I create meaningful experiences for visitors across all age groups. We interact quite regularly with communities with disabilities, especially during the pre-COVID era, where many centres or social service organisations came through the museum.
0: Welcome to Up Close with ACM, a really special collaboration between the Asian Civilization Museum and Dialogue in the Dark Singapore. I'm Joan, and I'll be your facilitator for today. So you see all the boxes on the table. Please do not touch them or remove them first, because you'll ruin the surprise for yourself. Under the boxes, there are 3D prints of real artifacts that are down in the exhibit that we'll be visiting later.
5: We were researching on tactile experiences across the world, and we came across the concept of a touch tour or a tactile tour. We wanted their guides or the visually impaired facilitators to be more active contributors and collaborators of the museum instead of being passive receivers. And innovation came into the picture because we wanted to tap on their expertise in additive manufacturing as well. We had to hire artifact handlers, professional artifact handlers, and they came down to the museum and they have to take these objects out of

their showcases, transport them to a room with a controlled temperature and environment, and Keppel Technology and Innovation, as well as some of the vendors, had to scan our objects with a handheld scanner, and this would produce a soft copy of an object, and this gets sent to the 3D printer in their lab, and the 3D printer is able to read the file and print out the object. We printed about 20 unique pieces. The entire process was quite long because some of the objects are more complicated than others. The entire project with COVID in the picture was about 1 year in the making. This is a kneeling courtier. This 3D print managed to replicate even the slightest details, such as his hat string and also the folds of his robe here and the belt. And this piece in particular is quite difficult to 3D print because as you can see, there's many overhanging pieces, and this had to be pieced together individually and then also painted over.

0: So should we start with the small cubes?
1: Yeah, let's take a few shots of the small ones.
0: I'm going to take this one off so I can focus on that one.
2: One of the things that I really enjoy the most about the collaboration is that it basically pushed me out of my comfort zone. We were talking about art, which is something that it's obviously very different from what I do on an everyday basis.
1: I can put some blue hue over here.
0: Do you see the cube changing color?
1: Well, I see from my perspective, but maybe not from your
0: perspective. I actually see a reflection of myself at the cube because it's so reflective. So the structure in Reflectance Cube was extremely interesting because it was a blend of art and technology. That was something that could not have been done with any other method. It's only with 3D printing that you could have molecules orienting in different directions.
2: And so what happens is that as you shine the laser on the powder bed, the laser melts the powder, so it creates a very small melt pool of liquid metal that solidifies very rapidly as soon as the laser moves away. What happens is that the laser starts by drawing the outline of the shape that you want to print, and then using some special scanning patterns, what you end up with is just a solid piece of metal only where the laser was scanning. So that's one single layer of the entire cube. That would be a square if you think about it, right? And so the interesting thing is that if you control temperature during solidification of metals, you can basically control how metal crystals solidify, and we can control their shape. So that's what makes the cube unique, because we 3D printed a cube in which we only included two crystals that have different complementary geometry and also orientation that basically mimics the design that Lakshmi came up with.
1: Yeah, that's good.
0: Photographing the cube has remained one of the biggest challenges because the cube also has two faces, like the near side and the far side of the moon. The crystals on the faces are oriented in two different directions.
2: If you didn't have two different crystals, the appearance would be uniform. You wouldn't have any contrast. So you need to have two crystals because one can reflect light back into the camera and the other one is going to appear dark. You can change the lighting conditions or the position of the cube with respect to the viewing angle, and then suddenly the other part of the cube becomes bright and the previous one gets darker.
0: What we reflect as people is based on the light that's thrown at us or how we are perceived by other people, and not necessarily what is really hidden inside of you. It's a strong red and a strong green
1: there. Yeah. Nice.
0: Initially, the team at NTU, they made a number of iterations, and prototype after prototype, with each iteration, they understood the kind of parameters that they had to change so that they would be able to print it correctly. So the whole process would have taken about 6 months to complete.
3: On this episode of Singapore Hour,
4: Orchard Plaza holds a maze of unassuming doors that transports you straight to Japan. I'm taking you to my heavy hitters, all tucked behind a facade you have probably walked past many times.
5: In 2024, Singapore had over 13,000 dengue cases. How does a tropical city perfect for mosquitoes to thrive fight back? By breeding even more of them.
3: You don't want to miss Singapore Hour,

0: Friday on CNA.
1: My grandpa was the first one who came to Hong Kong.
2: I'm from Nepal and I live in Lisbon for many years now.
3: I feel that Thai people see me as a part of London. Sawadee
4: Tengo es que puedo coger lo bueno de la cultura china y quedármelo, y lo bueno de la cultura española y quedármelo.
5: I can't do anything because I stay in India 10 years.
6: I'm BT.
7: I'm proud of being Filipina and at the same time, I'm proud of what I achieved here in Barcelona.
8: 지금은 인도에서 거의 가족처럼 함께하고 있습니다.
9: 남이 많은가?
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1: Think of yourself like a printer or a scanner. You can start from the top and then feel all the way down, or else you can feel from below and feel all the way up. This is generally how blind people can figure out what they are feeling or touching.
2: When I first told my friends that I was going to be a docent or going to be a guide at a museum, they were pretty amused. They were like, "Huh, you blind what? Then guide what, yeah?"
1: Like, are there parts of your item that can be removed?
3: I feel Joan actually carried out the role really well. It never occurred to me that she would ever have a visual impairment.
4: I don't think that our museum is the first to utilize 3D printing, but to mesh them together using facilitators with visual impairment to guide through the museum using 3D printed objects, I think that might be the first for the nation.
5: They are sort of like petal shape in a way.
1: Petal shape?
5: Or flower shape.
1: Think you have the same artifact as anybody else.
4: 3D printed objects are of course made from a particular kind of plastic, so that's far from the actual material of our objects, be it stoneware or textiles or metal. So this kind of tactile quality can't really be replicated. Things like weight as well would be hard to imitate. So I do think these are some limitations, but 3D printing is the next best option that we have as opposed to feeling an actual object, and that also helps us preserve the integrity of the artifact.
6: The gallery is integrated in a box, which you can also see here. On one side, it will be installed in the space station module, where the camera will start capturing the images, how the artworks are behaving or changing in the conditions of space, but at least they will...
7: So the Moon Gallery started off with an idea, and these young curators came up with this idea that they wanted to send artwork to the moon, and then they got this team together because they are from the space and scientific community.
8: And this is a

0: fully autonomous cargo vessel, and so no people on board.
1: Five, four, three, two.
0: We are launch.
2: Steady at 100% thrust.
3: Go, go, go.
4: Go, Moon Gallery.
5: Yay! Congratulations to everyone.
6: I was literally over the moon.
0: There we go. Woohoo!
5: Yay!
0: And that's the interstage generating away.
6: Even going to the ISS is a very interesting idea because the art will be literally orbiting every part of habitable Earth because the International Space Station orbits the Earth.
7: Congratulations on your two cubes at the International Space Station.
8: Minister in the Prime Minister's Office and Second Minister for Finance and National Development.
9: We are proud to house the Satellite Research Center, where faculty from various disciplines come together to push the boundaries of space technologies, sending over 9 satellites into space since 2011.
10: This is an exciting milestone in the arts and science realms, and I congratulate Singaporean artist and designer Lakshmi Mohan Babu for this remarkable achievement.
11: This is a story of an idea to communicate a universal message of inclusivity, an integrated worldview that resonates with people from all walks of life, regions, ethnicities, beliefs, and transcends racial and religious biases.
6: I am absolutely delighted to be part of this whole very, very historic venture.
5: This is our first item. So would you like to tell us how similar slash different it is from your 3D prints?
12: I think the 3D print really captured the whole structure very well. It's just that, of course, this piece is much more colorful, more vibrant than the one that we have in the 3D printing.

0: 3D prints doesn't catch the color, the details of the moustache and all that.
1: Okay.
0: But in terms of outline, it is almost identical.
2: What was really insightful for me was that my object was similar to the other participants, but yet, because of the angle, the point of view was completely different. So I guess it may sound very cliche, but actually, it really depends on your point of view and the lenses that you apply. The same object can be viewed differently.

0: I'm back! My name is Shermin, and you might know me from my search for the one. Ooh. Now that that is done and dusted, I'm on a new quest now. One that involves my all-time favorite manga, Berserk. And the artist behind it, Kentaro Miura.
1: Kentaro Miura is a very private person. He's some, like, figure shrouded in mystery.
0: But with Miura no longer around,
2: I guess I'm 34 years too late.
0: I'm banking on others to tell me more about him.
1: Oh, how is Kentaro Miura's personality like? I'm
0: so desperate, I'm even reaching out to manga legends. Just to find out more about Berserk and Miura. Catch Shermin's Manga Mayhem, 30th May, Saturday on CNA.
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4: Plot of land which the region of Johor currently owns.
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7: CNA's app and website just dropped a new feature. Games. Easy to play and great for quick breaks on a busy day. We have five games. Here's Buzzword, where you form as many words as you can using the given letters. All words have to include the center letter. Make it extra fun by inviting a friend to a challenge. Over at Guessword, you have 6 chances to uncover the hidden word, using the color feedback to see if you place the letters correctly. In Mini Crossword and Mini Sudoku, challenge yourself by completing them in the shortest time possible. Feeling stuck? You can always play with a friend or ask for help. We also have an all-time favorite, Word Search. There's only one rule. Drag from the first to the last letter in any direction, including backwards and diagonally. Here's the fun part. When you sign in, you can build streaks when you play daily, earn badges, and even if you miss a day, you can use a freeze to save your streak. Have fun!
8: Additive manufacturing is a complex process. There are a lot of things that can go wrong during the process. It's difficult to print 2 parts that are exactly the same. If you have slight variations of the process, maybe the laser is flickering or the powders are not exactly the same everywhere on the powder bed, you can actually have microscopic differences in the material and difference in the properties and the performance of the material. So that's the main challenge that additive manufacturing is facing, being able to make the process more repeatable and more consistent. The future of additive manufacturing is not only to create parts with this complex geometries, but also leverage these capabilities of controlling the properties of these materials.
9: To use 3D printing for artists is fantastic because in the first place, I'm looking at it from a very different point of view. Because it's not just art, I'm looking to print even accessories, be it jewelry, be it shoes, be it wearable art, be it fashion.

0: I think 3D printing is a great invention.
1: With the 3D printed objects, it will be a way for visually impaired clients or persons to not experience it. That's why we brought the objects to SAVH to let the blind community get a feel of our ASEAN objects as well.
2: Hello!
1: Can I please ask you to sanitize your hands?
3: Can.
2: Very cool.
1: Begins, can I ask you to sanitize your hands, please? Thank you.
4: After touching the artifacts from ACM, you will do something similar to...
5: I'm quite excited to find out what is this 3D item. Because as you know, in museums, you can't touch anything. So now I'm able to feel the object. I think I'm quite excited about it.
0: This could be the beginning, right? Today we try out with the 3D printed objects as a learning point as well on ways that we can improve the museum experience next time. Okay? Okay.
6: I'm meeting Miss Singapore Universe, and to have a collaboration with her is something I would really look forward to. You were saying that these days, the girl who becomes the next Miss Singapore and Miss Singapore Universe is not just about being a pretty face.
7: Of course, there's so many things in terms of like who she is as a person, what she stands for. You know, we all are symbols. What we wear, what we say, these are all symbols.
6: So when we're kind of looking at a universal kind of idea, that might change over time. But what we see as symbols will probably stay for a long time. But what I've done is I've actually translated these cubes into things that are products.
7: So cool.
6: These could end up being like shoe heels.
7: Yeah. She's really put all the essence of who she is as a person into her art. It feels to me that already just by looking at her art, I know who she is. To explore the possibility of combining that into fashion and showcasing that on the Miss Universe platform would be groundbreaking.

0: can touch and feel what it is.
1: Placing the object in front.
0: Place it in front
1: of
0: Adeline first.
1: It's quite fragile.
0: Okay.
1: So be careful.
0: Okay, so you can use both.
2: When we want to go to somewhere, there is so many access points that we are looking. Is there going to be a queue? Where is the barricade going to be? But when we bring the museum objects to the studio here today, it's a place where they are very comfortable and relaxed.
3: I feel very excited. At least we can feel the item and not just being described to us by the sighted friends.
1: So you can actually hold it and then what they do is...
0: I would say that it's an elephant-headed object.
1: Yeah. I think the session went really well. I was really heartened to hear that the participants were really fascinated over our objects. And one participant even remarked that she wanted to go to the museum to feel more objects, which I feel that is our objective fulfilled.
0: This is a very old object.
4: Yeah.
0: It's antique.
4: Yes. But how do you do it? It's so nice.
5: The ISS orbits the Earth about 15 and a half times a day. There's a website and you can actually have a look at what time it flies over Singapore, and then you look up and you can actually see it.
6: It's kind of like my generation where we didn't have internet. So the next generation, when they are growing up with probably with 3D printers in their households, they are going to find it an everyday kind of routine to just create a piece of art on the computer and then have a printout of that. So I do feel that art might be viewed differently as well because of the kind of possibilities that are there to pursue.

0: Little children stare at me because they've never seen a young auntie using a cane to walk.
1: In office, some of them will call me the pharmacy dispenser because I have so many common medications.
2: My biggest wish is that she recovers to a certain extent, that the pain is manageable.
3: A new four-part series on living with chronic pain. Starting 30th May on CNA.
4: Drugs like this are part of the new wave that we are seeing in the drug market.
5: 17-year-old Chinese male smoking weed. He was pronounced dead the same day, but there was no weed in the system.
6: Someone told me, hey, this is similar to weed. It's more intense. After a while, people start overdose.
7: They are calling this the soft drug. It's okay to take them because you won't be able to be caught.
8: That is mushrooming of clandestine labs.
9: मैंने एक लैब में खुद गया हूँ बनते हुए देखा हूँ. Astronaut जैसा suit पूरा ऊपर से नीचे suit full cover.
5: Drug syndicate is very smart. When you come up with a new testing methodology, they will actually design a new one to circumvent.
10: It's that cat and mouse game.

0: This is Asia Now.
1: It's 11 a.m. in Singapore and Hong Kong, 8:30 in New Delhi, and 10 o'clock in Jakarta. Good morning. I'm Rani Samtani. At this hour, historical wounds and territorial disputes driving security concerns in Asia. The International Institute for Strategic Studies warns of instability and potential conflicts in the region as war rages on in the Middle East and Europe. Five villagers found alive after being trapped in a flooded cave in Laos for more than a week. Search efforts continue for two others who remain missing. And Mercury rising, unseasonally early heat waves shatter temperature records across Asia and Europe. The intense conditions triggering water shortages and piling pressure on power systems.

0: nuclear capability, a world, it says, that is sleepwalking into instability.
1: A region no longer fully at peace. From border clashes between Thailand and Cambodia to brief battle between India and Pakistan, Asia-Pacific is witnessing growing threats to security that a new report warns could be here to stay. London-based IISS highlighting in its new publication what it calls principal fault lines running through the Korean Peninsula, the Taiwan Strait, and the South China Sea that could lead to conflicts between nuclear-armed powers. All this while major wars are ongoing in Europe and the Middle East that are damaging economies and threatening long-term political stability. The report argues that while security challenges have always been complex, the current pace, scope, and intensity have dramatically increased, and countries are beefing up defenses and strategy to prepare for the real possibility of war. According to the report, military doctrines, formal or informal, hold the key to how armed forces plan their wartime moves. India, for example, focuses its military doctrine on managing challenges posed by neighbors Pakistan and China. While superpowers China and the US have dueling visions of a possible conflict over Taiwan and securing a stronghold on the Asia-Pacific region. While these doctrines can't predict when a war will break out, they can give a sense of how states choose to deter threats and protect what they claim is theirs. They're largely still shaped by geography, as seen in border and maritime disputes. Asia-Pacific is particularly vulnerable to shifting geopolitical tides in the Indian Ocean, especially for energy transits and trade routes. The most telling, recent illustration, Iran's chokehold of the Strait of Hormuz and the US's blockade of the waterway, triggering a global energy crisis. Another risk fueling the flames of war, the rise of artificial intelligence, drone warfare, and quantum technology as countries battle for tech supremacy. And finally, the report warns of a growing threat of nuclear war. China and North Korea's growing arsenals have pushed regional states towards expanding their own nuclear capabilities. The report warns that these developments, if left unchecked, are pushing the world closer to a new nuclear arms race, with the Asia-Pacific at its center.
0: Arnold Gay spoke with Dr. Evan Laxmana, senior fellow at the International Institute for Strategic Studies and editor of the Institute's Asia-Pacific Security Assessment Report. He said countries no longer regard conventional wars as far-fetched, warning of a growing nuclear race in the Asia-Pacific.
2: I think in the last year alone, in 2025 in particular, we've seen direct border wars between Thailand and Cambodia. We've seen the war in terms of the South Asian continent as well. And so when you look at that and when you look at how the frequency of conflicts within the region and that are affecting the region directly have become much more intense. And certainly the war in the Gulf has a direct implications for the region as well. And so you have a very challenging and combustible mix between internal security challenges that's always been there, a major security flashpoints that remain unresolved, as well as the lack of what I would say restraint when it comes to conventional wars. That lack of restraint is now fraying, and in fact, states are no longer seeing conventional war as something that's far-fetched.
3: Right. So I want to pick up on that particular point. So it's not just about the number of conflicts. It's how they're being fought as well. How much of a change has that been?
2: Well, I mean, as we've seen with regards to the Thai-Cambodian War, as we've seen with regards to India and Pakistan, there are some parts of how they fought those wars feels somewhat similar with what we've seen in Ukraine, for example, in terms of the use of drones, the use of missiles, the use of advanced fighter aircraft. So in that sense,

0: It is conventional use of military assets, but the ways in which they've done it, I think, is not at the scale of what we've seen in Ukraine, of course. But because they have not done this before, this is relatively new in that sense, that means the next time around, it might be worse.
1: Right. I want to pick up again on that particular point about military doctrine. It's a special topic in your report. So my question is, why does it matter how the US or China or India prepare to fight each other? I mean, does it really matter in terms of the context here, in terms of the Taiwan context as well?
0: So in an interesting way, a military doctrine can almost become a self-fulfilling prophecy, because the idea is that you train how you want to fight. And part of how you train is developing scenarios and exercises as real as you can. And when we look at the growing sophistication of how the U.S. conducts military exercises with its partners and allies in the region, when you look at China's military exercises in the Taiwan Strait, then you start to see a growing sense of tension, not just because of the exercises, but because the way that those exercises are done, the assets deployed, the sophistication, if there are accidents or miscalculations, if there are misinterpretations of those exercises, then I think the risk of conflict, I think, grows as well. And so the doctrinal documents, prescriptions, force development, exercises, these are all important signs of how serious should we be anticipating a future conflict, how that future conflict might be fought, and to what extent can we find ways to mitigate those risks.
1: I want to ask you about geography now, also a major component of your report. Choke points, coastlines, land borders, Iran's, if you like, blocking of the Strait of Hormuz, I suppose, is a prime example of what can happen. In this part of the world, are there the equivalents, you know, that can cause the same kind of havoc and the same kind of crises, you know, that has resulted from the Strait in the Middle East?
0: Well, I mean, certainly across Southeast Asia and the broader Asia Pacific, there are many unresolved border disputes, both in terms of land border as well as maritime disputes. So they do become a potential security flashpoint if those issues are unresolved, as we've seen in the South China Sea, as we've seen with the Thai-Cambodian side. But they also provide a sense of parameters of how the armed forces of these countries with unresolved disputes plan to fight. How they develop their armed forces on the military side, on the army side or for the navy side, I think they all are driven by how they envision a future conflict within their geography might take place. And so I think it's particularly challenging to look at the geography of the maritime theater in Southeast Asia, for example, whether it's the Straits of Malacca or the other straits on the Indonesian waters. That creates the kind of opportunities and challenges for the military to maintain the security of the country, but how they intend to develop their forces, what capabilities to buy, what exercises they have to do. These are all tied to how they view the forces of geography in shaping their military thinking.
1: Okay, so one of the more alarming, and I'm not saying the rest are not alarming or not concerning, is how you frame what's happening in terms of there being an early stage, if you like, the early stages of a nuclear arms race in this part of the world. I mean, how did that happen?
0: Well, I think, first of all, the nature of arms control and non-proliferation regimes have been slowly decaying, I think. And in the last few years, we've seen sort of a much more hardened position to not return to arms control. Russia, China, US, I think, certainly are at the top of that list. But also the growing modernization of nuclear weapons, the growth in nuclear arsenals. US military reports make it a point that China continues to grow its nuclear forces. And so when you have, on the one hand, a weakening, if almost decaying, state of arms control. You have the growing modernization and number of nuclear weapons between nuclear armed states. And when you add in conventional missile capabilities that are increasingly sophisticated, which in some contexts could be seen as undermining nuclear deterrence, this is where I think you start to see countries responding to each other's force modernization and nuclear development, hence the beginning of an arms race.
2: Vietnamese President Tô Lâm will deliver the keynote address at the Shangri-La Dialogue in what officials consider the most important speech of the Regional Security Forum. Ahead of that, he is holding talks with Thai Prime Minister Anutin Chanvirakul in Bangkok. Both sides are expected to focus on deepening their comprehensive strategic partnership after ties were upgraded last year. It's the highest level of cooperation that Vietnam has with foreign countries. Key areas of discussion also include security, trade, and connectivity. Thailand is Vietnam's largest trading partner within ASEAN, though Vietnam has consistently recorded a trade deficit. The trip marks Mr. Tô Lâm's first official visit to Thailand since taking office last month. He will visit Singapore next for the Shangri-La Dialogue before making his way to the Philippines next week for trade and security talks. A wave of relief in Laos as five villagers trapped in a flooded cave for more than a week are found alive. Rescuers are now racing to find two others who remain missing. This was the moment Thai rescuers found the five survivors. They are part of a group of eight villagers who entered the cave on Wednesday last week to search for gold deposits and wildlife. But heavy rain and landslides blocked their exit. One of them escaped and called for help. Outside the cave, volunteers from Laos and Thailand celebrated news of their rescue. Among them is a group that were involved in a similar operation in 2018 during the rescue of a football team trapped in a flooded cave in Thailand. But the work is not over, as operations are still underway. The next challenges are extracting the five people and finding the remaining two villagers. The cave is in the remote district of Long Cheng in Sai Sambun province, about 120 kilometers north of the Laotian capital, Vientiane. The entrance is rocky and steep, barely wide enough to fit one person at a time. Reaching the mouth of the cave alone requires an inclined 4-kilometer hike. The cave system also extends deep underground. It is extremely narrow, with some chambers measuring only 50 centimeters wide. That's just slightly wider than the average shoulder width of an adult male, which is 40 centimeters. Footage earlier shared by rescue workers showed just how dark and narrow the passageways are. They're seen squeezing through tight channels and swimming through muddy waters. They had been exploring ventilation channels above the cave in the hopes of finding other possible access points. Experts say health risks also need to be considered, especially for the villagers who have now been trapped for 8 days. Cold conditions in the cave could lead to hypothermia, and low oxygen levels and dehydration could damage organs. Your Asia Business Update is next. How AI is reshaping labor relations and pay packages. We look at the landmark profit-sharing deal chip-making giant Samsung struck with its workers.

0: The first thing in the morning as Asia wakes up to a new day. Get up to speed with major events shaping lives in the region and other parts of the world.
1: Putting things in perspective with eye-opening reports and expert analysis as a new era of global politics breeds power struggles

0: and shifting alliances.
1: We get to the heart of the matter and take stock of the issues you're invested in with on-the-ground reports and wall-to-wall coverage. But viewing it all from a regional lens because we put Asia first.
2: He's big tech's longest-serving CEO, but he doesn't just run the world's most valuable company, chip titan NVIDIA. He's also on the front lines of the U.S.-China tech war. Don't miss CNA's wide-ranging conversation with Jensen Huang from that superpower showdown.
3: Well, China is going to be everybody's greatest rival.
2: To fears of an AI-driven jobs apocalypse.
3: We're scaring people, and that's irresponsible.
2: To how long he plans to lead NVIDIA.
3: I hope to die on the job. That would be a dream come true.
2: CNA correspondent, a conversation with Jensen Huang. Friday on CNA.
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1: Asian AI-related stocks struggling for direction after the artificial intelligence rally stalled overnight on Wall Street. In Japan, some of yesterday's biggest gainers are losing ground. Japanese chip equipment makers Tokyo Electron and Advantest trading lower after helping the Nikkei 225 to a fresh record yesterday. The world's largest contract chip maker, TSMC, trading higher on the continued AI optimism. In South Korea, we are seeing gains for SK Hynix, which joined the trillion-dollar club yesterday. It's NVIDIA's top supplier of high-bandwidth memory. It comes just weeks after rival Samsung Electronics also crossed the milestone. The heavyweight lower this morning after rallying more than 7% yesterday, following a major wage deal at the firm. So the global AI boom is creating winners everywhere, from chip makers to investors, and now workers will also get a slice of the money. Sarah Alcaldi has that story for us.
2: Yeah, Ronnie, because tens of thousands of workers at Samsung Electronics Semiconductor Division, they're in line for bonuses after they agreed a landmark pay deal with the tech giant. So who will get what? Well, the bonus will be paid to workers at the firm's memory chip division. That's about 78,000 employees of the firm's 125,000 domestic workforce. And each of them is expected to be paid an average of $400,000 in the form of company shares as early as next year. But the actual payouts depend on the chip division's future operating profit. But the fat paycheck isn't a one-for-all scheme. The deal has fueled tensions among workers in other divisions who are being left with comparatively tiny bonuses, including those in Samsung's smartphone unit. They will receive just $4,000 in special payments, also in the form of company shares. And how does this compare to rival SK Hynix? An average employee there can expect a bonus of around $270,000 based on Q1 results. But analysts say its payments could end up topping Samsung's as they expect an even bigger full-year profit figure. And what could the deal mean for the wider nation? The Federation of Korean Trade Unions called on the government to establish fair distribution mechanisms so that the enormous productivity gains and profits generated are not concentrated in the hands of a few. The deal has already fanned a debate over how AI profits should be distributed. A senior presidential official has floated the idea of a national dividend, arguing that excess AI-related tax revenue could be used to support social welfare programs. That has also created a sort of domino effect, with workers in sectors ranging from biotech and autos to shipbuilding asking for a larger share of profits. But corporate groups have been quick to point out that the situation at Samsung is a unique case of an industry in the middle of an exceptional boom. Well, Ben Emmons, chief investment officer and founder of FedWatch Advisors, tells us how sharing AI profits with employees also stands to benefit the company.
3: It should be good because, you know, it retains talent and it drives productivity of the workers who receive these bonuses. And although it could affect, I guess, the bottom line somewhat because of cost, ultimately, these bonuses are driven by performance. And so paying out this type of compensation, I think, is only a good thing for the company in terms of growth. But what the challenge maybe will be is that it's not to the satisfaction of the workers when we get more revenue generated as a result, and they're going to go back to negotiations trying to have even more bonuses. Then I think that will become a negative story. But I think this has ended well for the workers, but also ended well for the company. I think that this is only going to propel Samsung even further, given the demand for chips globally from Samsung.
2: And it looks like it's not just about the money and the massive bonus, Ronnie, because apparently in South Korea, working at Samsung and at SK Hynix could be seen as a so-called golden ticket to winning in the marriage game, becoming a bit of a social status for some of the people working there.
1: Well, I also heard that a very simple jacket with an SK Hynix logo has gone viral on social media this month as a symbol of wealth and success. Is this true?
2: Yeah, that's right. And it looks like, you know, they're wearing it to all sorts of occasions, to boutiques, even to first dates, trying to show that, you know, they are not just well off, but they have a strong company behind them. And so much so that they have the social standing, almost that of doctors and lawyers.
1: There's also talk that this chip boom could spill over into the real estate market, especially for housing prices in areas with shuttle buses connecting to Samsung and SK Hynix's offices.
2: Yeah, so even businesses are trying to cash in on this massive bonus that these workers are getting, because even in the automotive sector, you know, there are reports now that in the city where SK Hynix is headquartered, that imported luxury cars there are nearly doubled right after that bonus was paid out to SK Hynix workers.
1: Wow. Well, thank you, Sarah, for getting us up to speed with that Samsung deal. Mm-hmm. That was CNA's Sarah Al-Khaldi. Let's now check on the broader Asia-Pacific markets. The pause in the Samsung rally that we showed earlier causing a slight drop-off for the KOSPI. Investors there also tracking the latest decision from the central bank that saw the BOK hold rates steady and sharply raised its forecast for inflation and growth as policymakers weigh rising price pressure from higher oil costs. Those concerns about the Middle East conflict also keeping caution across the rest of the region. Australia's ASX 200 down about 1% this morning, with the sell-off wiping out yesterday's gains. In Taiwan, the TAIEX is higher, helped by heavyweight TSMC. The AI boom has propelled Taiwan's ranking in global stock markets, dislodging India's position as fifth largest. Staying in East Asia, and we're seeing losses in mainland China and Hong Kong this morning. The biggest drop-off is on the Hang Seng, pressured by weakness in financial, tech and retail stocks. And moving on to the oil space, crude moving higher after fresh U.S. strikes in Iran renewed concerns over disruptions to commercial shipping through the Strait of Hormuz. Boeing is ramping up production of its 737 MAX planes, signaling progress in its turnaround efforts. Boeing CEO Kelly Ortberg says the firm has met requirements set by the Federal Aviation Administration. The FAA has supported Boeing's decision to hike production to a rate of 47 planes per month, up from 42, and hinted at more increases to come. The move comes after authorities ended a 38-plane cap in October, which was imposed after the 2024 mid-air cabin blowout.

out incident involving a new Alaska Airlines 737 MAX airplane. The company is aiming to move to 52 jets a month early next year after opening a fourth 737 production line in Washington. Mr. Ortberg says the process could take at least 6 months, if not longer, if the newly approved rate goes into effect in July or August. Coming up on Asia Now, the UN warns of a spiraling climate crisis as record-smashing early heat wave scorches parts of Europe. Plus, we mark World Menstrual Hygiene Day by shining the spotlight on the name change of a condition impacting millions of women around the world.

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1: Orchard Plaza holds a maze of unassuming doors that transports you straight to Japan. I'm taking you to my heavy hitters, all tucked behind a facade you have probably walked past many times.
2: In 2024, Singapore had over 13,000 dengue cases. How does a tropical city perfect for mosquitoes to thrive fight back? By breeding even more of them.
0: You don't want to miss Singapore Hour, Friday on CNA.
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7: 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And IHI,

Updating this hour's top stories, historical wounds and territorial disputes driving security concerns in Asia. The International Institute for Strategic Studies warns of instability and potential conflicts in the region as war rages on in the Middle East and Europe. Five villagers found alive after being trapped in a flooded cave in Laos for more than a week. Search efforts continue for two others who remain missing. And Mercury rising, unseasonally early heat waves shatter temperature records across Asia and Europe. The intense conditions triggering water shortages and piling pressure on power systems. Temperatures are soaring to dizzying highs across parts of Europe as an unusually early heat wave grips the continent. The UN climate chief warns the record-breaking extreme weather is a brutal reminder of the, quote, spiraling impacts of the climate crisis. Southern France is expected to bear the brunt of the heat today.

0: weather agency predicted that temperatures could reach 39 degrees Celsius. Authorities say 7 people have died from heat-related causes this week, including 5 drownings, as many sought relief at lakes and rivers. Britain also battling the heat, with temperatures hitting record highs of 35 degrees in London. The country saw its hottest ever May Day on Tuesday. At least 9 people have died in recent days in water-related accidents. Over in Italy, emergency measures have been put in place as the mercury jumps to dangerous levels. Authorities have banned outdoor work from 12:30 p.m. to 4 p.m. as temperatures jump to highs of 34 degrees Celsius. They're expecting the warm weather to rise further in July and August.
1: Heat here, it's very warm. A lot of places have air conditioning, so that's okay. Whereas back home, no air conditioning, so it's a struggle. It's a struggle.
0: Arnold Gay explains why Europe is heating up faster than any other continent on Earth.
2: Well, the immediate cause is what's known as a heat dome. That's when a large area of high pressure gets stuck, trapping warm air underneath. It acts like a lid on a pot, locking in heat and preventing rain from moving through. Scientists say climate change is making heat waves far more intense. Globally, the planet is about 1.4 degrees Celsius warmer than pre-industrial levels. That's defined as the period from 1850 to 1900. But Europe has warmed even faster. According to the European Union's Copernicus Climate Change Service, the continent has heated up by around 2.4 degrees Celsius since then. Now, that may not sound like much, but experts say even the slightest increase can dramatically ramp up extreme heat. So another reason is geography. Europe sits next to the Arctic, which is the fastest warming region on the planet. Ice snow acts as a natural mirror, reflecting sunlight back into space. So as Arctic ice melts, darker ocean and land surfaces absorb more heat. So this creates a cycle of even more warming. Now, cleaner air may also be playing a role. In the past, aerosol pollution helped reflect some sunlight away from Earth, cooling the atmosphere. But stricter environmental rules across Europe have sharply reduced these emissions. So while cleaner air has brought health benefits, scientists say it also removed part of that temporary cooling effect.
0: Unseasonal heat also being felt across parts of Asia. Temperatures in China, Japan, South Korea, Thailand, India, and Pakistan climbing to uncomfortable highs. International air quality monitoring platform AQI reported that the top 45 hottest cities in the world yesterday were all in India. Temperatures have reached 43 to 47 degrees Celsius in some parts. Indian Prime Minister Narendra Modi has urged residents to take precautions, noting the harsh conditions, especially for the elderly, children, and those that work outdoors. 16 people died of heat stroke in southern Telangana state last week. Indian authorities have warned about water shortages as the heat wave drags on. Unbearable conditions also grappling parts of Vietnam. Temperatures have been jumping past 41 degrees in Hanoi. Residents have reported sleepless nights caused by power cuts as soaring electricity demand puts pressure on the national power grid. Officials warn conditions could get worse, with the heat expected to persist through to July. Dr. Christy Ebi from the Center for Health and the Global Environment at the University of Washington explains how people can stay protected during this early heat wave.
3: With energy prices so high, there's going to be people who have access to energy, have access to air conditioning, but won't be able to afford turning it on. And helping people find ways to cool down, to find a shady place, to find some place by water, to make sure that they really take care that as we age, a natural part of the aging process is becoming less well able to tell. You're getting into trouble with the heat. So making sure people protect themselves and protect their families, their friends, and their colleagues so that we can all get through these periods of very high temperature. The ultimate danger for a heat-related death is heat stroke. But when one does the analysis of the excess deaths after a heat wave, about half of all those deaths are from cardiovascular causes. Many people have underlying

0: cardiovascular disease, they may or may not be aware that they have it. And the high temperatures can put them over the edge and result, for example, in heart attacks. There's people with underlying respiratory diseases, and the data show that people with these diseases are at much higher risk during extreme weather, and so they may present at the hospital, urgent care with respiratory challenges. So for some people, it's kidney disease. So there's a whole range of health outcomes that occur in excess during a period of extreme weather. And it's very important that people follow all the guidance from the Ministry of Health and from others on making sure that they do protect themselves.
1: The World Health Organization chief is calling for a ceasefire in the Eastern Democratic Republic of Congo to contain an outbreak of a rare strain of Ebola. He calls it a catastrophic collision of disease and conflict, with the virus outpacing response. The WHO says ongoing clashes are driving mass displacement, pushing exposed contacts into overcrowded camps and severing critical containment corridors. Attacks on health facilities are also making case tracking nearly impossible. The DRC has reported nearly 1,000 suspected cases and more than 220 suspected deaths. Despite the worsening outbreak, fighting has continued even amid mediation efforts. As millions of people are being displaced, neighboring Uganda has closed its border to curb the spread. Some exceptions, though, will be made for Ebola response teams, humanitarian and security operations, as well as food and cargo transport. Uganda has reported 7 cases and 1 death. The outbreak has since prompted more than 30 countries to impose travel restrictions, including the U.S. Secretary of State Marco Rubio has vowed to prevent any cases of Ebola from entering the country.
2: The State Department and other agencies represented here, the Centers for Disease Control, HHS, others, are working very, very hard to contain this crisis to the countries where it's currently located, particularly the Democratic Republic of the Congo. And so we've surged assistance to make sure that is being contained there. And obviously, multiple agencies involved here are also very involved in tracking people just to make sure that nobody comes into this country that has Ebola and creates a problem for us.
1: What's in a name? In healthcare, it could make a world of difference in how patients are diagnosed and treated. One such medical condition that affects millions of women is polycystic ovary syndrome, or PCOS. It has now officially been renamed polyendocrine metabolic ovarian syndrome, or PMOS, which doctors say better reflects the root causes of the condition. CNA's Clara Lee explains the change as we mark World Menstrual Hygiene Day.
3: Irregular periods, sudden weight gain that won't budge, and severe fatigue. That's the frustrating reality for millions of women worldwide who are diagnosed with polycystic ovary syndrome, or PCOS. Even though their ultrasound scans show their ovaries are normal and there are no cysts. For decades, patients have been given a diagnosis that never quite fit. Maya Kalei is one such patient.
4: I think one of the biggest issues with the term PCOS and polycystic ovarian syndrome is that it puts so much focus on the cysts and it takes away from the rest of the experience that PCOS can entail, and now PMOS, because PCOS is hormonal, it's metabolic, it's inflammatory, it's emotional, and it really affects like your quality of life overall.
3: It's taken the medical community 14 years to reach a global consensus on renaming the condition. According to the World Health Organization, polyendocrine metabolic ovarian syndrome, or PMOS, affects about 10-13% of women of reproductive age, making it one of the most common hormonal disorders. Studies show up to 70% of sufferers are undiagnosed because of the old label, which assumed the condition to be only a fertility issue. With a new name, PMOS, the global healthcare community now acknowledges the hormonal and metabolic symptoms and that the condition is a lifelong multi-system disorder.
5: Many of them may suffer from other hormonal-related problems. For example, there's some association with insulin resistance, there's some association with thyroid or even a bit of prolactin issues. And of course, they may present with irregular menstrual cycles, but many of them don't directly have problems with their ovaries.
3: So what does it all mean for millions of patients

0: have for years endured symptoms like sudden weight gain, severe fatigue, adult acne, and irregular periods. Will this name change mean they will get the right medical attention and treatment? Advocates say changing the language is a vital step towards true medical equity. For a start, the process of integrating PMOS into electronic health records and medical coding worldwide has begun. This is expected to speed up diagnosis.
1: I think the first real step is to educate our medical fraternity, all the way from medical school, nursing school, allied health professionals, and our currently practicing doctors, as a continuing medical education program as well.
0: The next step, getting much needed funding for research and convincing health insurance providers to cover comprehensive whole body care.
2: The biggest lesson is that healthcare kind of needs to evolve alongside our experiences, not behind them.
0: For millions of patients like Maya, they wait with hope that a change in the name of their condition will result in better healthcare for them.
3: Another person linked to the death of Friends star Matthew Perry has been given jail time for injecting the actor with a fatal dose of the drug ketamine. Kenneth Iwamasa, Perry's personal assistant, admitted to doing so. He's been helping prosecutors, aiding convictions of others involved in Perry's death. Here's more.
4: Lethal dose and watched him die.
5: The personal assistant who injected Friends star Matthew Perry with a fatal dose of ketamine has been sentenced to 41 months in federal prison.
6: And as his employee, Kenny wishes he could have had the strength to push back and say no. And for that, he'll ever be, well, he'll always be remorseful.
5: The sentence was delivered in a Los Angeles courtroom on Wednesday and brings to a close the prosecution of five people who admitted to playing roles in the actor's death. Kenneth Iwamasa found Perry floating face down and lifeless in a hot tub at his Los Angeles home in October 2023. Federal prosecutors said he injected Perry with ketamine at the actor's request before leaving the residence to run errands. Perry was dead when Iwamasa returned. Iwamasa had pleaded guilty to one count of conspiracy to distribute ketamine, resulting in death. Perry's stepfather, Keith Morrison, was the only family member to speak in court, telling Iwamasa, "You kept injecting him with more," and "You could have made the phone call, but you were living a pretty dandy life." Perry's business manager and estate executor, Lisa Ferguson, spoke outside court.
7: Matthew was afraid of death. Why do you think he tried so hard to get sober? Why he went up and down like that? He wanted to live. He didn't want to die. And this guy facilitated his death, which he was afraid to die.
5: As part of a plea agreement, Iwamasa admitted to repeatedly injecting Perry with ketamine without medical training, including the lethal dose. Under the plea deal, Iwamasa provided key evidence against other defendants. His sentence included 2 years of supervised release and a $10,000 fine. Before his death at age 54, Perry had acknowledged decades of substance abuse that overlap with the height of his fame, playing Chandler Bing on the 1990s hit NBC television comedy Friends. Two doctors, a drug dealer, and a go-between who helped obtain ketamine were previously sentenced in the case. Jasveen Sangha, a dealer dubbed the Ketamine Queen, received the longest sentence of 15 years in prison.
3: Still to come on Asia Now, the International Criminal Court sets a trial date for former Philippine President Rodrigo Duterte over alleged crimes against humanity.
8: I'm back! My name is Shermin, and you might know me from my search for the one. Now that that is done and dusted, I'm on a new quest now, one that involves my all-time favorite manga, Berserk. And the artist behind it, Kentaro Miura.
9: Kentaro Miura is a very private person. He's some like figure shrouded in mystery.
8: But with Miura no longer around,
10: I guess I'm 34 years too late.
8: I'm banking on others to tell me more about him.
9: Oh, how is Kentaro Miura's personality like? I'm
8: so desperate, I'm even reaching out to manga legends. Just to find out more about Berserk and Miura.

0: にかく真面目な作家さんなんで。
1: Catch Sherman's Manga Mayhem 30th May Saturday on CNA。
2: Out you come.
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4: My grandpa was the first one who came to Hong Kong.
5: I'm from Nepal and I live in Lisbon for many years now.
6: I feel that Thai people see me as a part of London.
7: ¡Sawadee!
8: Tengo es que puedo coger lo bueno de la cultura china y quedármelo, y lo bueno de la cultura española y quedármelo.
9: I can do anything because I stay in India 10 years.
10: I'm BT.
11: I'm proud of being Filipina and at the same time, I'm proud of what I achieved here in Barcelona.
12: 지금은인도에서거의가족처럼함께하고있습니다
13: 남이많은가
14: Things can coexist together, and that's the beauty of Hong Kong as well.
9: When I lead to the Chennai, I feel like, oh God, I'm home.
15: The New Locals, Season 2, on demand at cna.asia.
16: The International Criminal Court says that the trial of former Philippine President Rodrigo Duterte will begin on the 30th of November. He faces three charges of crimes against humanity related to his war on drugs campaign and will be the first Asian former head of state to stand trial at the ICC. William Denslow is tracking this story for CNA and filed this report from Brussels.
17: This was the first official court proceeding since a pretrial chamber confirmed the charges against Mr. Duterte and committed him to trial back in April. An arrest warrant was issued for the former Philippines president last March, and he's being held in the Dutch city of The Hague, where the ICC is based. Prosecutors alleged that he was involved in at least 76 murders during his so-called war on drugs between 2013 and 2018. A major topic discussed during Wednesday's status conference was when the trial should begin. The counsel representing the victim said that while they'd like it to begin as soon as possible, they would accept it to start in September.The defense counsel, led by British lawyer Peter Haynes, following a recent reshuffle, said that it wasn't realistic that it would begin this year. Ultimately, the judges settled on November 30th, a date that the prosecution pushed for. Much of the status conference was dedicated to technical aspects of the trial, such as how long witnesses could testify for and setting a deadline for the submission of disclosures.Prosecutors revealed they would expect to call between 60 to 70 witnesses when the trial gets underway. But a major question hanging over the court is Mr. Duterte's health. He was again allowed to skip a court appearance, and Judge Joanna Corner has ordered a further call medical assessment following a request from his legal team.The 81-year-old has previously been checked and approved to stand trial, and the ICC judge has called for the re-evaluation to be done quickly. Victims' families allege that Duterte's anti-drugs campaign contributed to the deaths of thousands of people during his tenure as president and mayor of Davao City. His counsel has rejected the charges against him, previously calling the evidence wholly insufficient.For CNA, I'm William Denslow in Brussels.
16: Iran's Revolutionary Guard says it has targeted a U.S. airbase in retaliation for fresh strikes by the American military near the Iranian port city of Bandar Abbas.The U.S. said it carried out strikes against Iranian targets that posed a threat to its forces and commercial traffic along the Strait of Hormuz, adding it shot down multiple drones in the area. Iran said the U.S. fired at land around Bandar Abbas after Iranian forces fired at ships trying to cross the waterway. It warned

0: any further attacks by the Americans would trigger a more decisive response. It's unclear which U.S. airbase Iran struck, but Kuwait said its air defenses were triggered in response to drone and missile attacks. The latest escalation comes after President Donald Trump said he's not satisfied with Iran's newest offer, adding there are still issues to be resolved, including reopening the Strait of Hormuz and the fate of Iran's nuclear program.
1: So far, they haven't gotten there. We're not satisfied with it, but we will be. We will be either that or we'll have to just finish the job.
0: Mr. Trump insisted the Strait of Hormuz must open immediately and that no single country will have control over the key waterway, refuting an Iranian report that Iran and Oman would control it. The White House dismissed that same report, which claimed it had obtained a draft of the framework deal under which the U.S. would lift its blockade, restore shipping through the strait, and withdraw its forces from the area. Washington called it untrue and a, quote, complete fabrication. Tehran acknowledged that reopening the strait remained a key sticking point. At a security forum in Moscow, a senior Iranian official said as long as there's no agreement on all issues, Tehran would consider that nothing has been agreed. Mr. Trump says Washington is in no rush to reach a deal and that Tehran's efforts to outlast him won't work because he, quote, doesn't care about the midterms. The U.S. leader reiterated that Iran cannot have a nuclear weapon. Though negotiations have been arduous, President Trump and Secretary Rubio have voiced optimism that a deal is near. Kate Fisher has been tracking developments for CNA from Washington, D.C., and she tells us what Washington is prepared to accept.
2: This is part of the problem. There is so much shifting. Just at the weekend, Donald Trump suggested he was virtually ready to sign a deal. Now he's saying it will be soon, but he's not yet satisfied with the terms and once again reiterating that he'd be willing to take military action again if they don't come up with what he wants. And the main sticking points, like you say, are Iran's enriched uranium and its nuclear program, what happens to that, and the reopening of the Strait of Hormuz. Now, on the enrichment, Donald Trump earlier on Wednesday saying that China and Russia would not be getting the uranium that's already been enriched. That was something he made clear. He also reiterated how he would like Middle Eastern countries to join the Abraham Accords, which are agreements normalizing relations with Israel, is kind of tying that to this deal with Iran, which is not that popular with most Middle Eastern countries who want to see a path to Palestinian statehood before they'd agree to that. And that's something that the Israeli Prime Minister has ruled out. So that's an issue. And then, of course, as you say, the Strait of Hormuz. Donald Trump earlier on Wednesday saying that essentially Iran and Oman would not be controlling it, which is something that has been touted. And in fact, he went on to say Oman will behave just like everyone else, otherwise we'll blow them up. Now, Oman is an ally of the United States, and he was asked whether that was a mistake, but it has not been corrected so far by the White House, and it appears that he did criticize a U.S. ally in the Middle East during his cabinet meeting earlier on Wednesday. So still a very confused message, and it's hard to see how these differences can be bridged.
0: The U.S. Treasury Department has sanctioned the Persian Gulf Strait Authority, the body Iran set up to manage requests for passage through the Strait of Hormuz. It warned that anyone cooperating with the authority may be providing support to and receiving services from Iran's Islamic Revolutionary Guard Corps and thus may be sanctioned. In a statement, Treasury Secretary Scott Bessent said Iran's latest attempt to extort global maritime trade is proof that economic fury, the U.S. campaign targeting Iran's revenue streams, has left the regime desperate for cash. Iran's chokehold on the strait has sent the global economy in turmoil. The waterway is passage for about a fifth of the world's oil supply. Ahead on Asia Now, we'll check the top stories. A key report delves into how military doctrines framed by historical rifts continue to pose new security challenges in the Asia-Pacific. The assessment comes ahead of Asia's premier defense forum, the Shangri-La Dialogue, this weekend. Plus, rescuers in Laos find five villagers a week after heavy rains and landslides left them trapped in a cave. But the search continues for two men who are still missing.

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6: He's big tech's longest-serving CEO, but he doesn't just run the world's most valuable company, chip titan NVIDIA. 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Don't miss CNA's wide-ranging conversation with Jensen Huang from that superpower showdown.
7: Well, China is going to be everybody's greatest rival.
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7: I hope to die on the job. 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
6: CNA correspondent, a conversation with Jensen Huang. 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

0: This is Asia Now.
1: It's 12 p.m. in Singapore and Hong Kong, 9:30 in New Delhi, and 11 o'clock in Jakarta. I'm Rani Samtani at this hour. Historical wounds and territorial disputes driving security concerns in Asia. The International Institute for Strategic Studies warns of instability and potential conflicts in the region as war rages on in the Middle East and Europe. Tensions flare between the U.S. and Iran over the Strait of Hormuz as President Donald Trump says no single nation will control the key waterway. And five villagers found alive after being trapped in a flooded cave in Laos for more than a week. Search efforts continue for two others who remain missing.

A new report says military doctrines, still framed by historical rifts, are creating new security challenges in the Asia-Pacific. The International Institute for Strategic Studies released its regional security assessment ahead of the Shangri-La dialogue this weekend. It warns of unfettered risks in defense technology and a worrying proliferation of nuclear capability, a world, it says, that is sleepwalking.

0: into instability.
1: A region no longer fully at peace. From border clashes between Thailand and Cambodia,

0: China Sea that could lead to conflicts between nuclear-armed powers. All this while major wars are ongoing in Europe and the Middle East that are damaging economies and threatening long-term political stability. The report argues that while security challenges have always been complex, the current pace, scope, and intensity have dramatically increased, and countries are beefing up defenses and strategy to prepare for the real possibility of war. According to the report, military doctrines, formal or informal, hold the key to how armed forces plan their wartime moves. India, for example, focuses its military doctrine on managing challenges posed by neighbors Pakistan and China. While superpowers China and the US have dueling visions of a possible conflict over Taiwan and securing a stronghold on the Asia-Pacific region. While these doctrines can't predict when a war will break out, they can give a sense of how states choose to deter threats and protect what they claim is theirs. They're largely still shaped by geography, as seen in border and maritime disputes. Asia-Pacific is particularly vulnerable to shifting geopolitical tides in the Indian Ocean, especially for energy transits and trade routes. The most telling, recent illustration, Iran's chokehold of the Strait of Hormuz and the US's blockade of the waterway, triggering a global energy crisis. Another risk fueling the flames of war, the rise of artificial intelligence, drone warfare, and quantum technology as countries battle for tech supremacy. And finally, the report warns of a growing threat of nuclear war. China and North Korea's growing arsenals have pushed regional states towards expanding their own nuclear capabilities. The report warns that these developments, if left unchecked, are pushing the world closer to a new nuclear arms race, with the Asia-Pacific at its center.
1: Arnold Gay spoke with Dr. Evan Laxmana, senior fellow at the International Institute for Strategic Studies and editor at the Institute's Asia-Pacific Security Assessment Report. He said countries no longer regard conventional wars as far-fetched, warning of a growing nuclear race in the Asia-Pacific.
2: I think in the last year alone, in 2025 in particular, we've seen direct border wars between Thailand and Cambodia. We've seen the war in terms of the South Asian continent as well. And so when you look at that and when you look at how the frequency of conflicts within the region and that are affecting the region directly have become much more intense. And certainly the war in the Gulf has a direct implications for the region as well. And so you have a very challenging and combustible mix between internal security challenges that's always been there, a major security flashpoints that remain unresolved, as well as the lack of what I would say restraint when it comes to conventional wars. That lack of restraint is now fraying, and in fact, states are no longer seeing conventional war as something that's far-fetched.
3: Right. So I want to pick up on that particular point. So it's not just about the number of conflicts. It's how they're being fought as well. How much of a change has that been?
2: Well, I mean, as we've seen with regards to the Thai-Cambodian War, as we've seen with regards to India and Pakistan, there are some parts of how they fought those wars feels somewhat similar with what we've seen in Ukraine, for example, in terms of the use of drones, the use of missiles, the use of advanced fighter aircraft. So in that sense, it is conventional use of military assets. But the ways in which they've done it, I think, is not at the scale of what we've seen in Ukraine, of course. But because they have not done this before, this is relatively new. In that sense, that means the next time around, it might be worse.
3: Right. I want to pick up again on that particular point about military doctrine. It's a special topic in your report. So my question is, why does it matter how the US or China or India prepare to fight each other? I mean,

0: does it really matter in terms of the context here, in terms of the Taiwan context as well?
1: So in an interesting way, a military doctrine can almost become a self-fulfilling prophecy, because the idea is that you train how you want to fight. And part of how you train is developing scenarios and exercises as real as you can. And when we look at the growing sophistication of how the U.S. conducts military exercises with its partners and allies in the region, when you look at China's military exercises in the Taiwan Strait, then you start to see a growing sense of tension, not just because of the exercises, but because the way that those exercises are done, the assets deployed, the sophistication, if there are accidents or miscalculations, if there are misinterpretations of those exercises, then I think the risk of conflict, I think, grows as well. And so the doctrinal documents, prescriptions, force development, exercises, these are all important signs of how serious should we be anticipating a future conflict, how that future conflict might be fought, and to what extent can we find ways to mitigate those risks.
0: I want to ask you about geography now, also a major component of your report. Choke points, coastlines, land borders, Iran's, if you like, blocking of the Strait of Hormuz, I suppose, is a prime example of what can happen. In this part of the world, are there the equivalents, you know, that can cause the same kind of havoc and the same kind of crises, you know, that has resulted from the Strait in the Middle East?
1: Well, I mean, certainly across Southeast Asia and the broader Asia-Pacific, there are many unresolved border disputes, both in terms of land border as well as maritime disputes. So they do become a potential security flashpoint if those issues are unresolved, as we've seen in the South China Sea, as we've seen with the Thai-Cambodian side. But they also provide a sense of parameters of how the armed forces of these countries with unresolved disputes mm-hmm. plan to fight. How they develop their armed forces on the military side, on the army side or for the navy side, I think they all are driven by how they envision a future conflict within their geography might take place. And so I think it's particularly challenging to look at the geography of the maritime theater in Southeast Asia, for example, whether it's the Straits of Malacca or the other straits on the Indonesian waters. That creates the kind of opportunities and challenges for the military mm-hmm. To maintain the security of the country, but how they intend to develop their forces, what capabilities to buy, what exercises they have to do. These are all tied to how they view the forces of geography in shaping their military thinking.
0: Okay, so one of the more alarming, and I'm not saying the rest are not alarming or not concerning, is how you frame what's happening in terms of there being an early stage, if you like, the early stages of a nuclear arms race in this part of the world. I mean, how did that happen?
1: Well, I think, first of all, the nature of arms control and non-proliferation regimes have been slowly decaying, I think. And in the last few years, we've seen sort of a much more hardened position to not return to arms control. Russia, China, US, I think certainly are at the top of that list. But also the growing modernization mm-hmm. of nuclear weapons, the growth in nuclear arsenals. US military reports make it a point that China continues to grow its nuclear forces. And so when you have, on the one hand, a weakening, if almost decaying, state of arms control. You have the growing modernization and number of nuclear weapons between nuclear armed states. And when you add in conventional missile capabilities that are increasingly sophisticated, which in some contexts could be seen as undermining nuclear deterrence, this is where I think you start to see countries responding to each other's force modernization and nuclear development, hence the beginning of an arms race.
2: Vietnamese President Tô Lâm will deliver the keynote address at the Shangri-La Dialogue in what officials consider the most important speech of the Regional Security Forum. Ahead of that, he's holding talks with Thai Prime Minister Anutin Chanvirakul in Bangkok.

0: Bangkok. Both sides are expected to focus on deepening their comprehensive strategic partnership after ties were upgraded last year. It's the highest level of cooperation that Vietnam has with foreign countries. Key areas of discussion also include security, trade, and connectivity. Thailand is Vietnam's largest trading partner within ASEAN, though Vietnam has consistently recorded a trade deficit. The trip marks Mr. Tholam's first official visit to Thailand since taking office last month. He will next visit Singapore for the Shangri-La dialogue before making his way to the Philippines next week for trade and security talks. Iran's Revolutionary Guard says it has targeted a U.S. airbase in retaliation for fresh strikes by American military near the Iranian port city of Bandar Abbas. The U.S. said it carried out strikes against Iranian targets that posed a threat to its forces and commercial traffic along the Strait of Hormuz, adding it shot down multiple drones in the area. Iran said it said that the U.S. fired at land around Bandar Abbas after Iranian forces fired at ships trying to cross the waterway. It warned any further attacks by the Americans would trigger a more decisive response. It's unclear which U.S. airbase Iran struck, but Kuwait said its air defenses were triggered in response to drone and missile attacks. The latest escalation comes after President Donald Trump said he's not satisfied with Iran's newest offer, adding there are still issues to be resolved, including reopening the Strait of Hormuz and the fate of Iran's nuclear program. The bottom line is
1: Iran's never going to happen. So far, they haven't gotten there. We're not satisfied with it, but we will be. We will be either that or we'll have to just finish the job.
0: Mr. Trump insisted the Strait of Hormuz must be open immediately and that no single country will have control over the key waterway, refuting an Iranian report that Iran and Oman would control it. The White House dismissed that report, which claimed it had obtained a draft of a framework deal under which the U.S. would lift its blockade, restore shipping through the strait, and withdraw its forces from the area. Washington called it untrue and a, quote, complete fabrication. Tehran acknowledged that reopening the strait remained a key sticking point. At a security forum in Moscow, a senior Iranian official said as long as there's no agreement on all issues, Tehran would consider that nothing has been agreed. Mr. Trump says Washington is in no rush to reach a deal and that Tehran's efforts to outlast him won't work because he, quote, doesn't care about the midterms. The U.S. leader reiterated that Iran cannot have a nuclear weapon. Though negotiations have been arduous, President Trump and Secretary Rubio have voiced optimism that a deal is near. Kate Fisher has been tracking developments for CNA, and she tells us what Washington is prepared to accept.
2: This is part of the problem. There is so much shifting. Just at the weekend, Donald Trump suggested he was virtually ready to sign a deal. Now he's saying it will be soon, but he's not yet satisfied with the terms and once again reiterating that he'd be willing to take military action again if they don't come up with what he wants. And the main sticking points, like you say, are Iran's enriched uranium and its nuclear program, what happens to that, and the reopening of the Strait of Hormuz. Now, on the enrichment, Donald Trump earlier on Wednesday saying that China and Russia would not be getting the uranium that's already been enriched. That was something he made clear. He also reiterated how he would like Middle Eastern countries to join the Abraham Accords, which are agreements normalizing relations with Israel, is kind of tying that to this deal with Iran, which is not that popular with most Middle Eastern countries who want to see a path to Palestinian statehood before they'd agree to that. And that's something that the Israeli Prime Minister has ruled out. So that's an issue. And then, of course, as you say, the Strait of Hormuz, Donald Trump earlier on Wednesday saying that essentially Iran and Oman would not be controlling it, which is something that has been touted. And in fact, he went on to say Oman will behave just like everyone else, otherwise we'll blow them up. Now, Oman is an ally of the United States, and he was asked whether that was a mistake, but it has not been corrected so far by the White House, and it appears that he did criticize a U.S. ally in the Middle East during that.

0: His cabinet meeting earlier on Wednesday. So still a very confused message, and it's hard to see how these differences can be bridged.
1: The U.S. Treasury Department has sanctioned the Persian Gulf Strait Authority, the body that Iran set up to manage requests for passage through the Strait of Hormuz. It warned that anyone cooperating with the authority may be providing support to and receiving services from Iran's Islamic Revolutionary Guard Corps and thus may be sanctioned. In a statement, Treasury Secretary Scott Bessent said Iran's latest attempt to extort global maritime trade is proof that economic fury, the U.S. campaign targeting Iran's revenue streams, has left the regime desperate for cash. Iran's chokehold on the strait has sent the global economy in turmoil. The waterway is passage for about a fifth of the world's oil supply. Your Asia Business Update is next. How AI is reshaping labor relations and pay packages. We look at the landmark profit-sharing deal chip-making giant Samsung struck with its workers.
2: East Asia, a region steeped in history, now helping to write the future of our world. From the corridors of power to the region's most remote corners, we'll break down the news driving some of the world's largest economies and explain why it matters.
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6: 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By breeding even more of them.
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7: Journey across Asia through stories of change, resilience and rediscovery this June on CNA. As countries across Asia race towards cleaner energy, communities are rethinking how they power their everyday lives. From solar fields to offshore wind farms, witness the transition towards a more sustainable future in Power to the People. Hikikomori, a growing phenomenon of social withdrawal, is now affecting youths in Singapore.
8: They always hide under the bed, doesn't want to go to school.
7: Follow four individuals over 6 months as families search for answers and possible solutions in shutdown. And as Singapore transformed over the past two centuries, so too did its rivers and waterways.
9: Before Raffles came to Singapore, it was once a wet rice paddy field.
7: Rediscover the water channels that once shaped the island in Lost Rivers this June on CNA.
1: Asian AI-related stocks struggling for direction after the artificial intelligence rally stalled overnight on Wall Street. In Japan, some of yesterday's biggest gainers are losing ground. Japanese chip equipment makers Tokyo Electron and Advantest trading lower after helping the Nikkei 225 to a fresh record yesterday. The world's largest contract chip maker, TSMC, trading near the flat line. In South Korea, SK Hynix reversing its earlier gains. It's NVIDIA's top supplier of high bandwidth memory. Yesterday, it joined the $1 trillion club. It comes just weeks after rival Samsung Electronics also crossed the milestone. The heavyweight lower this morning after rallying more than 7% yesterday following a major wage deal at the firm. So the global AI boom is creating winners everywhere, from chip makers to investors, and now workers will also get a slice of the money. Sarah Alcaldi has that story for us.
10: Yeah, Ronnie, because tens of thousands of workers at Samsung Electronics Semiconductor Division, they're in line for bonuses after they agreed a landmark pay deal with the tech giant. So who will get what? Well, the bonus will be paid to workers at the firm's memory chip division. That's about 78,000 employees of the firm's 125,000 domestic workforce. And each of them is expected to be paid an average of $400,000 in the form of company shares as early as next year. But the actual payouts depend on the chip division's future operating profit. But the fat paycheck isn't a one-for-all scheme. The deal has fueled tensions among workers in other divisions who are being left with comparatively tiny bonuses, including those in Samsung's smartphone unit. They will receive just $4,000 in special payments, also in the form of company shares. And how does this compare to rival SK Hynix? An average employee there can expect a bonus of around $270,000 based on Q1 results. But analysts say its payments could end up topping Samsung's as they expect an even bigger full-year profit figure. And what could the deal mean for the wider nation? The Federation of Korean Trade Unions called on the government to establish fair distribution mechanisms so that the enormous productivity gains and profits generated are not concentrated in the hands of a few. The deal has already fanned a debate over how AI profits should be distributed. A senior presidential official has floated the idea of a national dividend, arguing that excess AI-related tax revenue could be used to support social welfare programs. It has also created a sort of domino effect, with workers in sectors ranging from biotech and autos to shipbuilding asking for a larger share of profits. But corporate groups have been quick to point out that the situation at Samsung is a unique case of an industry in the middle of an exceptional boom. Well, Ben Emmons, Chief Investment Officer and founder of FedWatch Advisors, tells us how sharing AI profits with employees also stands to benefit the company.
11: It should be good because, you know, it retains talent and it drives productivity of the workers who receive these bonuses. And although it could affect, I guess, the bottom line somewhat because of cost, ultimately, these bonuses are driven by performance, and so paying out this type of compensation, I think, is only a good thing for the company in terms of growth. But what the challenge maybe will be is that it's not to the satisfaction of the workers when we get more revenue generated as a result, and they're going to go back to negotiations trying to have even more bonuses. Then I think that will become a negative story, but I think this has ended well for the workers, but also ended well for the company. I think that this is only going to propel Samsung even further, given the demand for chips globally from Samsung.
10: And it looks like it's not just about the money and the massive bonus, Ronnie, because apparently in South Korea, working at Samsung and at SK Hynix could be seen as a so-called golden ticket to winning in the marriage game, becoming a bit of a social status for
12: really?
10: Some of the people working there.
12: Well, I also heard that a very simple jacket with an SK Hynix logo has gone viral on social media this month as a symbol of wealth and success. Is this true?
10: Yeah, that's right. And it looks like, you know, they're wearing it to all sorts of occasions, to boutiques, even to first dates, trying to show that, you know, they are not just well off, but they have a strong company behind them. And so much so that they have the social standing, almost that of doctors and lawyers.
12: There's also talk that this chip boom could spill over into the real estate market, especially for housing prices in areas with shuttle buses connecting to Samsung and SK Hynix's offices.
10: Yeah, so even businesses are trying to cash in on this massive bonus that these workers are getting, because even in the automotive sector, you know, there are reports now that in the city where SK Hynix is headquartered, that imported luxury cars there are nearly doubled right after that bonus was paid out to SK Hynix workers.
12: Wow. Well, thank you, Sarah, for getting us up to speed with that Samsung deal. Mm-hmm. That was CNA's Sarah Al-Khaldi. Let's check now on the broader Asia-Pacific markets. The pause in the Samsung rally that we showed earlier causing a slight drop-off for the KOSPI. Investors there also tracking the latest decision from the central bank that saw the BOK hold rates steady and sharply raised its forecast for inflation and growth as policymakers weigh rising price pressures from higher oil costs. Those concerns about the Middle East conflict also keeping caution across the rest of the region. Australia's ASX 200 down about 1% this morning, with the sell-off wiping out yesterday's gains. In Taiwan, the TAIEX is higher, helped by heavyweight TSMC. The AI boom has propelled Taiwan's ranking in global stock markets, dislodging India's position as fifth largest.
1: Staying in East Asia, and we're seeing losses in mainland China and Hong Kong this morning. The biggest drop-off is on the Hang Seng, pressured by weakness in financial, tech, and retail stocks. We're also tracking shares

of Chinese electric car company NIO surging after releasing its first flagship EV in more than 2 years. It reflects the ongoing race to the bottom in the country's electric car market, despite Beijing's efforts to curb excessive competition. And moving on to the oil space, crude moving higher after fresh U.S. strikes in Iran, renewed concerns over disruptions to commercial shipping through the Strait of Hormuz. Coming up on Asia Now, rescuers in Laos find 5 villagers a week after heavy rains and landslides left them trapped in a cave. But the search continues for 2 men who are still missing.

0: Saturday on Japan Hour. It's a three-day cycle from Kanazawa to Rokasaki, from Noren to Lacquerware. A full-on seafood meal to a DIY street-style barbecue. Viewing all 40 varieties of cherry blossoms to cycling on a beach that stretches across 8 kilometres long. Japan Hour, Saturday on CNA.
1: 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And IHI.
2: Biodiversity is booming, which is inviting for some local foragers and farmers who embrace edible wildlife.
3: We're the largest organic banana grower in Singapore.
4: This is a gem.
5: Amazing. Yeah. So the mulberries are from the garden.
6: No, that's delicious.
1: Singapore is ramping up conservation efforts locally and across the region.
7: I really do love reptiles and finding out about them, so I really love my job.
8: The building must relate to the lives of the people.
9: 目前还是一直要创新一些新的东西。我也不希望人家把我看作是80岁的人。
1: There are those who dare to be different, who have made their mark in Singapore and beyond.
3: You have such big dreams, you know, you want to change the world with your art.
10: Obviously, every fighter wants to win, so all you can do is to prepare yourself to win.

Updating this hour's top stories, historical wounds and territorial disputes driving security concerns in Asia. The International Institute for Strategic Studies warns of instability and potential conflicts in the region as war rages on in the Middle East and Europe. Iran hits back at the U.S. as tensions flare between the two sides over the Strait of Hormuz, as President Donald Trump declares no single nation will control the key waterway. And five villagers found alive after being trapped in a flooded cave in Laos for more than a week. Search efforts continue for two others who remain missing. A wave of relief in Laos as those five villagers trapped in a flooded cave for more than a week were found alive. Rescuers are now racing to find two others who remain missing. This was the moment Thai rescuers found the five survivors. They're part of a group of eight villagers who entered the cave on Wednesday last week to search for gold deposits and wildlife. But heavy rain and landslides blocked their exit. One of them escaped and called for help. Outside the cave, volunteers from Laos and Thailand celebrated news of their rescue. Among them is a group that were involved in a similar operation in 2018 during the rescue of a football team trapped in the flooded cave in Thailand. But the work is not over as operations are still underway. The next challenges are extracting the five people and finding the remaining.

0: remaining two villagers. The cave is in the remote district of Longcheng in Saisanbun province, about 120 kilometers north of the Laotian capital, Vientiane. The entrance is rocky and steep, barely wide enough to fit one person at a time. Reaching the mouth of the cave alone requires an inclined 4-kilometer hike. The cave system also extends deep underground. It is extremely narrow, with some chambers measuring only 50 centimeters wide. That's just slightly wider than the average shoulder width of an adult male, which is 40 centimeters. Footage earlier shared by rescue workers showed just how dark and narrow the passageways are. They've seen squeezing through tight channels and swimming through muddy waters. They had been exploring ventilation channels above the cave in the hopes of finding other possible access points. Experts say health risks also need to be considered, especially for the villagers who have now been trapped for 8 days. Cold conditions in the cave could lead to hypothermia, and low oxygen levels and dehydration could damage organs. Temperatures are soaring to dizzying heights across parts of Europe as an unusually early heat wave grips the continent. The United Nations warns that global average temperatures are likely to continue at or near record levels this year and for the next 4 years. Southern France is expected to bear the brunt of the heat today. The weather agency predicted that temperatures could reach 39 degrees Celsius. Authorities say 7 people have died from heat-related causes this week, including 5 drownings, as many sought relief at lakes and rivers. Britain also battling the heat, with temperatures hitting record highs of 35 degrees in London. The country saw its hottest ever May Day on Tuesday. At least 9 people have died in recent days in water-related accidents. Over in Italy, emergency measures have been put in place as the mercury jumped to dangerous levels. Authorities have banned outdoor work from 12:30 p.m. to 4 p.m. as temperatures jump to highs of 34 degrees Celsius. They're expected that the warm weather will rise further in July and August.
1: Heat here, it's very warm. A lot of places have air conditioning, so that's okay. Whereas back home, no air conditioning, so it's a struggle. It's a struggle.
0: Arnold Gay explains why Europe is heating up faster than any other continent on Earth.
2: Well, the immediate cause is what's known as a heat dome. That's when a large area of high pressure gets stuck, trapping warm air underneath. It acts like a lid on a pot, locking in heat and preventing rain from moving through. Scientists say climate change is making heat waves far more intense. Globally, the planet is about 1.4 degrees Celsius warmer than pre-industrial levels. That's defined as the period from 1850 to 1900. But Europe has warmed even faster. According to the European Union's Copernicus Climate Change Service, the continent has heated up by around 2.4 degrees Celsius since then. Now, that may not sound like much, but experts say even the slightest increase can dramatically ramp up extreme heat. So another reason is geography. Europe sits next to the Arctic, which is the fastest warming region on the planet. Ice snow acts as a natural mirror, reflecting sunlight back into space. So as Arctic ice melts, darker ocean and land surfaces absorb more heat. So this creates a cycle of even more warming. Now, cleaner air may also be playing a role. In the past, aerosol pollution helped reflect some sunlight away from Earth, cooling the atmosphere. But stricter environmental rules across Europe have sharply reduced these emissions. So while cleaner air has brought health benefits, scientists say it also removed part of that temporary cooling effect.
0: Unseasonal heat also being felt across parts of Asia. Temperatures in China, Japan, South Korea, Thailand, India, and Pakistan climbing to uncomfortable highs. International Air Quality Monitoring Platform, AQI, reported that the top 45 hottest cities in the world yesterday were all in India. Temperatures there have reached 43 to 47 degrees Celsius in some parts. Indian Prime Minister Narendra Modi has urged residents to take precautions.

0: restrictions, noting the harsh conditions, especially for the elderly, children, and those that work outdoors. 16 people died of heat stroke in southern Telangana state last week. Indian authorities have warned about water shortages as the heat wave drags on. Unbearable conditions also grappling parts of Vietnam. Temperatures have been jumping past 41 degrees in Hanoi. Residents have reported sleepless nights caused by power cuts as soaring electricity demand puts pressure on the national power grid. Officials warn conditions could get worse, with the heat expected to persist through to July. Dr. Christy Ebi from the Center for Health and the Global Environment at the University of Washington explains how people can stay protected during this early heat wave.
1: With energy prices so high, there's going to be people who have access to energy, have access to air conditioning, but won't be able to afford turning it on. And helping people find ways to cool down, to find a shady place, to find some place by water, to make sure that they really take care, that as we age, a natural part of the aging process is becoming less well able to tell. You're getting into trouble with the heat. So making sure people protect themselves and protect their families, their friends, and their colleagues, so that we can all get through these periods of very high temperature. The ultimate danger for a heat-related death is heat stroke. But when one does the analysis of the excess deaths after a heat wave, about half of all those deaths are from cardiovascular causes. Many people have underlying cardiovascular disease. They may or may not be aware that they have it. And the high temperatures can put them over the edge and result, for example, in heart attacks. There's people with underlying respiratory diseases. And the data show that people with these diseases are at much higher risk during extreme weather. And so they may present at the hospital, urgent care with respiratory challenges. So for some people, it's kidney disease. So there's a whole range of health outcomes that occur in excess during a period of extreme weather. And it's very important that people follow all the guidance from the Ministry of Health and from others on making sure that they do protect themselves.
0: Australia has launched its largest ever lawsuit, suing American manufacturing giant 3M for more than $1.4 billion. The Australian government is suing the U.S. firm over its alleged use of PFAS, or so-called forever chemicals, in firefighting foam that contaminated dozens of defense bases across the country. Canberra says the claim reflects the past and future environmental, economic, and cultural costs of contamination. It has accused 3M of allegedly giving false assurances that the foam was safe to dispose, biodegradable, and non-toxic, while withholding information of its long-term environmental effects.
2: Make no mistake, this legal action against 3M is significant. It is commensurate with a government that's committed to fighting for Australians and their long-term interests. Australians rightly expect their government to stand up for them and to hold companies accountable when communities and the environment are impacted. I know, as does the Assistant Minister, that if Australians have dealt with the consequences of PFAS contamination for many years, our government is taking action to make this right.
0: 3M says it will defend itself against the claims in court. It denied ever manufacturing PFAS in Australia and stopped sales of the products in the country about two decades ago. PFAS are human-made chemicals that do not break down naturally. They are widely used in products resistant to heat, stains, grease, and water. Research has linked exposure to health issues, including liver damage, lower birth weight, and testicular cancer. Electric scooters and motorbikes are gaining ground in major cities across Pakistan as rising inflation pushes commuters to seek more affordable transport options. Local companies are turning to Chinese technology and components to expand Pakistan's emerging electric two-wheeler market. Hira Mustafa followed this report for CNA from Islamabad.
3: For Ms. Mayunis, the route to work has not changed. But in the past few months, the cost of getting there had. That's why she says she made the switch from a petrol-powered car to an electric scooter.
4: पेट्रोल की कीमत दिन ब दिन बढ़ती जा रही थी जिसकी वजह से मुझे जो है वो इलेक्ट्रिक स्कूटी की बहुत ज़रूरत थी और मतलब मेरी अगर जितनी पे है मैं उसमें अफोर्ड नहीं कर पा रही थी पेट्रोल को। अब इससे मेरा ये हो गया है कि मेरा जो बजट है वो सेविंग की तरफ चला गया है और जो मेरे आने जाने का जो पेट्रोल का ख़र्चा था वो मेरा कम हो गया।
3: MISPA is part of a wider shift. Dealers say two-wheeler EVs are drawing more interest from office workers, students and delivery riders, especially after recent fuel price shocks. The changing consumer behavior is being felt at EV Electric, a Lahore-based company that assembles electric bikes.
5: The inconsistency in the world economy and the things going bad and supply chain problems, all of those things are definitely leading towards the trend towards the EV side. In our country, for a normal bike, if you drive like 50 kilometers a day, it will cost around 400 rupees, which is like $1.5. But if I talk about the EV, it's just going to take $0.5 of your electricity.
3: Like much of Pakistan's EV industry, the electric two-wheeler sector relies on Chinese technology, parts and expertise. Market players say that is helping local companies scale up more quickly.
6: We have full of experience in this industry. To talk about Pakistan, actually, we are not talking about marketing side. We're talking about manufacturing, R&D, and service, those kind of things. So I think we have full of confidence to shift this experience, which has been learned in the last 30 years, to Pakistan.
3: Pakistan depends heavily on imported fuel, and that means the shift to electric bikes has wider economic implications. Motorcycles and auto rickshaws reportedly account for about 40% of the country's petrol consumption. Pakistan wants EVs to make up 30% of new vehicle sales by 2030 as part of its efforts to cut fuel imports and reduce emissions. But experts say a stronger policy support may be needed to accelerate that transition.
7: Government can provide some capital incentives to the households because EV is still expensive. They require a lot of capital investment upfront. So government can provide some hedge and it will return benefit the government as well because it will decrease the import dependence of Pakistan.
3: Still, industry executives say the savings on daily travel are pushing more commuters to consider making the switch.
8: Even with limited charging infrastructure and higher upfront costs, electric scooters are becoming more visible on Pakistan's city roads. Dealers say lower running costs are hard to ignore, especially for commuters hit by every increase at the petrol pump. For now, the road to wider adoption may still be uneven, but the rise in fuel prices have given Pakistan's electric two-wheeler market fresh momentum. For CNA, I'm Hira Mustafa in Islamabad.
0: Still to come on Asia Now, the WHO chief calls for a halt to fighting in the Democratic Republic of Congo to tackle its latest outbreak of Ebola. Plus, we mark World Menstrual Hygiene Day by shining the spotlight on the name change of a condition impacting millions of women around the world.
9: I'm back. My name is Shermie. And you might know me from my search for the one. Now that is done and dusted, I'm on a new quest now. One that involves my all-time favorite manga, Berserk. And the artist behind it, Kentaro Miura.
10: Kentaro Miura is a very private person. He's some like figure shrouded in mystery.
9: But with Miura no longer around,
10: I guess I'm 34 years too late.
9: I'm banking on others to tell me more about him.
10: Oh, how is Kentaro Miura's personality like? I'm
9: so desperate, I'm even reaching out to manga legends. Just to find out more about Berserk and Miura. Catch Sherman's Manga Mayhem, 30th May, Saturday on CNA.
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1: My grandpa was the first one who came to Hong Kong.
2: I'm from Nepal and I live in Lisbon for many years now.
3: I feel that Thai people see me as a part of London. Sawadee.
4: Tengo es que puedo coger lo bueno de la cultura china y quedármelo, y lo bueno de la cultura española y quedármelo.
5: I can't do anything because I stay in India 10 years.
6: I'm BT.
7: I'm proud of being Filipina and at the same time, I'm proud of what I achieved here in Barcelona.
8: 지금은 인도에서 거의 가족처럼 함께하고 있습니다.
9: 남이 많은가?
10: Things can coexist together, and that's the beauty of Hong Kong as well.
1: When I lead to the Chennai, I feel like, oh God, I'm home.
11: The New Locals, Season 2, on demand at cna.asia.
12: The World Health Organization chief is calling for a ceasefire in the Eastern Democratic Republic of Congo to contain an outbreak of a rare strain of Ebola. He calls it a catastrophic collision of disease and conflict, with the virus outpacing response. The WHO head says ongoing clashes are driving mass displacement, pushing exposed contacts into overcrowded camps and severing critical containment corridors. Attacks on health facilities are also making case tracking nearly impossible. The DRC has reported nearly 1,000 suspected cases and more than 220 suspected deaths. Despite the worsening outbreak, fighting has continued even amid mediation efforts. As millions of people are being displaced, neighboring Uganda has closed its border to curb the spread. Some exceptions, though, will be made for Ebola response teams, humanitarian and security operations, as well as food and cargo transport. Uganda has reported 7 cases and 1 death. The outbreak has since prompted more than 30 countries to impose travel restrictions, including the U.S. Secretary of State Marco Rubio has vowed to prevent any cases of Ebola from entering the country.
13: The State Department and other agencies represented here, the Centers for Disease Control, HHS, others, are working very, very hard to contain this crisis to the countries where it's currently located, particularly the Democratic Republic of the Congo. And so we've surged assistance to make sure that is being contained there. And obviously, multiple agencies involved here are also very involved in tracking people, just to make sure that nobody comes into this country that has Ebola and creates a problem for us.
12: The International Criminal Court says that the trial of former Philippine President Rodrigo Duterte will begin on the 30th of November. He faces 3 charges of crimes against humanity related to his war on drugs campaign and will be the first Asian former head of state to stand trial at the ICC. William Denslow is tracking this story for CNA, and he filed this report from Brussels.
14: This was the first official court proceeding since a pretrial chamber confirmed the charges against Mr. Duterte and committed him to trial back in April. An arrest warrant was issued for the former Philippines president last March, and he's being held in the Dutch city of The Hague, where the ICC is based. Prosecutors alleged that he was involved in at least 76 murders during his so-called war on drugs between 2013 and 2018. A major topic discussed during Wednesday's status conference was when the trial should begin. The counsel representing the victim said that while they'd like it to begin as soon as possible, they would accept it to start in September. The defence counsel, led by British lawyer Peter Haynes, following a recent reshuffle, said that it wasn't realistic that it would begin this year. Ultimately, the judges settled on November 30th, a date that the prosecution pushed for. Much of the status conference was dedicated to technical aspects of the trial, such as how long witnesses could testify for and setting a deadline for the submission

0: of disclosures. Prosecutors revealed they would expect to call between 60 to 70 witnesses when the trial gets underway. But a major question hanging over the court is Mr. Duterte's health. He was again allowed to skip a court appearance, and Judge Joanna Corner has ordered a further medical assessment following request from his legal team. The 81-year-old has previously been checked and approved to stand trial, and the ICC judge has called for the re-evaluation to be done quickly. Victims' families allege that Duterte's anti-drugs campaign contributed to the deaths of thousands of people during his tenure as president and mayor of Davao City. His counsel has rejected the charges against him, previously calling the evidence wholly insufficient. For CNA, I'm William Denslow in Brussels.
1: What's in a name? In healthcare, it could make a world of difference in how patients are diagnosed and treated. One such medical condition that affects millions of women is polycystic ovary syndrome, or PCOS. It has now officially been renamed polyendocrine metabolic ovarian syndrome, or PMOS, which doctors say better reflects the root causes of the condition. CNA's Claire Lee explains the change as we mark World Menstrual Hygiene Day.
2: Irregular periods, sudden weight gain that won't budge, and severe fatigue. That's the frustrating reality for millions of women worldwide who are diagnosed with polycystic ovary syndrome, or PCOS. Even though their ultrasound scans show their ovaries are normal and there are no cysts. For decades, patients have been given a diagnosis that never quite fit. Maya Kalei is one such patient.
3: I think one of the biggest issues with the term PCOS and polycystic ovarian syndrome is that it puts so much focus on the cysts and it takes away from the rest of the experience that PCOS can entail, and now PMOS, because PCOS is hormonal, it's metabolic, it's inflammatory, it's emotional, and it really affects like your quality of life overall.
2: It's taken the medical community 14 years to reach a global consensus on renaming the condition. According to the World Health Organization, polyendocrine metabolic ovarian syndrome, or PMOS, affects about 10-13% of women of reproductive age, making it one of the most common hormonal disorders. Studies show up to 70% of sufferers are undiagnosed because of the old label, which assumed the condition to be only a fertility issue. With a new name, PMOS, the global healthcare community now acknowledges the hormonal and metabolic symptoms and that the condition is a lifelong multi-system disorder.
4: Many of them may suffer from other hormonal-related problems. For example, there's some association with insulin resistance, there's some association with thyroid or even a bit of prolactin issues. And of course, they may present with irregular menstrual cycles, but many of them don't directly have problems with their ovaries.
2: So what does it all mean for millions of patients who have for years endured symptoms like sudden weight gain, severe fatigue, adult acne, and irregular periods? Will this name change mean they will get the right medical attention and treatment? Advocates say changing the language is a vital step towards true medical equity. For a start, the process of integrating PMOS into electronic health records and medical coding worldwide has begun. This is expected to speed up diagnosis.
4: I think the first real step is to educate our medical fraternity, all the way from medical school, nursing school, allied health professionals, and our currently practicing doctors as a continuing medical education program as well.
2: The next step, getting much needed funding for research and convincing health insurance providers to cover comprehensive whole body care.
3: The biggest lesson is that healthcare kind of needs to evolve alongside our experiences, not behind them.
2: For millions of patients like Maya, they wait with hope that a change in the name of their condition will result in better healthcare for them.
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0: CNA's app and website just dropped a new feature, games. Easy to play and great for quick breaks on a busy day. We have 5 games. Here's Buzzword, where you form as many words as you can using the given letters. All words have to include the center letter. Make it extra fun by inviting a friend to a challenge. Over at Guessword, you have 6 chances to uncover the hidden word, using the color feedback to see if you place the letters correctly. In Mini Crossword and Mini Sudoku, challenge yourself by completing them in the shortest time possible. Feeling stuck? You can always play with a friend or ask for help. We also have an all-time favorite, word search. There's only one rule, drag from the first to the last letter in any direction, including backwards and diagonally. Here's the fun part. When you sign in, you can build streaks when you play daily, earn badges, and even if you miss a day, you can use a freeze to save your streak. Have fun!
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6: Drugs like this are part of the new wave that we are seeing in the drug market.
7: 17-year-old Chinese male smoking weed. He was pronounced dead the same day, but there was no weed in the system.
8: Someone told me, hey, this is similar to weed. It's more intense. After a while, people start overdose.
9: They are calling this the soft drug. It's okay to take them because you won't be able to be caught.
10: That is mushrooming of clandestine labs.
11: मैंने एक लैब में खुद गया हूँ बनते हुए देखा हूँ एस्ट्रोनॉट जैसा सूट पूरा ऊपर से नीचे सूट फुल कवर.
7: Drug syndicate is very smart. When you come up with a new testing methodology, they will actually design a new one to circumvent.
12: It's that cat and mouse game.

We are always drawn to abandoned buildings and forgotten places. The what ifs. The mystery of what used to happen here. As we became

0: is the original gate of New World.
1: Great World
2: was where the literati and affluent gathered.
1: Happy World
3: had the largest stadium in Southeast Asia. It marketed itself as the most modern amongst the three worlds.
2: City without heritage is like a person without a memory. And something very fundamental. It's almost an existential need.
3: But just a century later, they have disappeared. Vanished.
4: Why did they vanish? Were the stories about the world real? Where do you start when there's nothing to see?
2: It's almost more than 5 decades.
3: And can we recreate what we have not experienced?
4: The only way to find out more is a journey through time.

0: The worlds were filled with romance, rebellion, connection.
1: We dug through the archives, scanned microfilm, scrolled through articles. The facts are there, but where are the stories?
0: People who lived then, they're not around anymore.
1: Could it be a completely forgotten past that we don't even know about?
0: But there's only so much information that you can find about these places online.
1: We needed to talk to people, those who lived during that time, those who knew of people who lived then, historians, anyone who could share anything.
0: Then, we got an email reply from Wang Hin, an architect heritage researcher, someone who had spent years reconstructing lost spaces.
2: During the interwar years, there was a pent-up demand for entertainment and leisure among the working masses because the British did not really provide for them. The three worlds, really very vibrant, fascinating places that grew out of Singapore's increasing population and affluence and also urban growth, is almost more than five decades. It's very difficult to recall that these places physically existed.
1: Wang Hin gave us sketches, photos, and most importantly, maps. With the information gathered so far, we can map out the worlds. The first amusement park to emerge was built in Singapore 100 years ago. It was aptly named New World. New World is located between Serangoon Road, Jalan Besar, Kitchener Road, and Petain Road.

0: This is the original gate of New World?
1: No, it's not. This is the reconstructed New World gate. Some parts of it are original, the metal parts, but not the columns.
0: One of the biggest revelation when he took us around the New World tour was that the gate wasn't the original gate, or wasn't at the original position.
1: The way this is approached is more like an interpretation, right?
0: Interpretation.
1: So this is

0: put in place when City Square Mall opened in 2009. It's not the same location because we know that it used to be along Jalan Besar.
1: A reconstructed gate and an information plaque. That was all that was left of New World.
2: Wait, actually, I have old photographs from the original compound.
0: Yeah, so you can see the gate post, right? The gate post carrying an archway.
3: Yep.
0: And you can see Xing Shi Jie.
4: There's a deepening interest amongst the younger generation. Naturally, there's a sense of curiosity to want to find out what they were like. Why these buildings were even built. Why these sites were important for people that they talked to.
5: Time has erased a significant portion of what remains of New World physically. But there are some hints to retrace, to understand what we know of them.
3: Oh yeah, there's an uncle. Maybe you can ask uncle.
2: Yeah, okay.
3: Hey, hello, uncle. Hello. Hey, I want to ask you, that old school of Xing Shi Jie's door, where is it?
6: Oh,
3: Caesar's curry.
6: Oh.
0: So that's Kitchener Road. You can see it's right far. So it should be somewhere around here. I think this is probably the spot.
3: Oh, right there?
0: Yes, I think so. I think this is probably used to be the gates where the original gates stand.
3: Oh, you mean this black building that looks very modern here?
0: Yes.
3: This original position?
0: Yes, this is actually, a much more recent building.
2: Yeah, it looks very out of place.
0: Yes. Do you have a photo? We can take a look, maybe check.
3: Let's see the old photo.
2: Yeah. Oh, yeah.
3: Yeah. I think this one,
0: this
2: could be
0: the three-story on the right-hand side of the balconies and then the two-story one with the tiles.
7: It was a eureka moment for me because I didn't realise that you can actually see that the new building was really out of place versus the conserved shophouse.
5: In the background, you can see that it's now just tall condominiums. But back then, just behind the walls of these shophouses is a whole brawling event space of carnival games and activities.
4: When you enter the alleyway beyond the shophouses, you are able to experience a totally different realm. This is really a place where everything is well lit and open and there are throngs of people. I would say the architecture of the walls were built to create surprise, creating something novel to attract people's attention.
1: But what we didn't realise was the sheer scale of it all. These weren't just neighbourhood fairgrounds. They were cities within the city.
5: Cities within cities.
1: Maybe we're not thinking big enough.
5: Perhaps to tell the story of the worlds, we need to find another way to bring people back in time.
1: We need to reimagine it, bring it back to life, and step inside.
8: We are going to turn archives into digital replicas of the three worlds. So that people of today can experience what existed before in history. To our knowledge, no one in Singapore has recreated the three worlds at this scope.
9: He's Big Tech's longest-serving CEO, but he doesn't just run the world's most valuable company, chip titan NVIDIA. He's also on the front lines of the US-China tech war. Don't miss CNA's wide-ranging conversation with Jensen Huang from that superpower showdown.
10: Well, China is going to be everybody's greatest rival.
9: To fears of an AI-driven jobs apocalypse.
10: We're scaring people, and that's irresponsible.
9: To how long he plans to lead NVIDIA.
10: I hope to die on the job. That would be a dream come true.
9: CNA correspondent, a conversation with Jensen Huang.

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6: In a world filled with information,
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9: Journey across Asia through stories of change, resilience and rediscovery this June on CNA. As countries across Asia race towards cleaner energy, communities are rethinking how they power their everyday lives. From solar fields to offshore wind farms, witness the transition towards a more sustainable future. Power to the people. Hikikomori, a growing phenomenon of social withdrawal, is now affecting youths in Singapore.
10: They always hide under the bed, doesn't want to go to school.
9: Follow four individuals over 6 months as families search for answers and possible solutions in shutdown. And as Singapore transformed over the past two centuries, so too did its rivers and waterways.
11: Before Raffles came to Singapore, it was once a wet rice paddy field.
9: Rediscover the water channels that once shaped the island in Lost Rivers this June on CNA.
12: We started with one photo, but found decades of stories behind it. The worlds may have vanished, but nothing leaves without a trace. We are hunting the clues.
13: This is the original gate of New World.
14: No, it's not. This is the reconstructed New World Gate. Some parts of it are original, the metal parts, but not the columns.
13: But there are still hints to retrace, to build what we know of them.
15: We are using a game engine to do heritage work. The plan is to go through maps, photos, then rebuild the site the best as we can. It's like digital forensic modeling. I think if you can move around a 3D space, you're able to look at how big things are, walk around the stores. If you just look at 2D photographs, you can't capture that feeling. I was asking, is it like Haw Par Villa? Or is it a fun fair or circus or Pasar Malam? I tried to find information from the internet, but there isn't much out there about the three worlds. I started getting some archival photos from Wing Hin. It started becoming easier to visualize. And I started to build 3D models based on those old photos.
16: As the first mover, New World set many precedents that the other two worlds copied. First of all, it is the open-air fairground configuration. You have the larger structures that hosted the shows and a lot of drink stalls and game stalls along the way. So it kind of brought this mix of anchor attractions and temporary stalls and kind of created a labyrinth in which people will lose their way and buy something along the way before they reach the show.
12: New World was wild, noisy, eclectic, and made for the masses.
13: And while we made some headway with New World, we had two other amusement worlds to rebuild.

friend calls me Uncle Ringo. My business is I operate the traveling funfair, traveling all over Singapore. My funfair consists of amusement rides, game stores, and many other novelties. My main business is to bring joy and happiness to the communities. And that's what I do best. And I'm still doing it now. 50 years ago, in Singapore, there wasn't any shopping center. If a family want to have fun, Great World or New World Amusement Park, that was the only place they go there. Today, the old Great World Amusement Park on the same ground is now they call the Great World City Mall.

0: Great World is bounded by Kim Seng Road, River Valley Road, and Zion Road.
1: So, are you all familiar with this neighbourhood?
2: Not really. Actually, we live quite a distance away.
1: Ah, okay. Because it's actually a very interesting area that has gone through tremendous changes. Okay, here we are. Across the road, you can see where Great World City is. And actually, right at the junction, right, is where the old gates of Great World used to stand. This photograph, which is a very rare far shot, likely taken from across the river. This one is quite a distance, you know, the guys are quite tiny, right? Yeah, the people are quite tiny. It has always been an upmarket residential area. In the past, this stretch of Singapore River used to be a lot of old warehouses. The townhouses along River Valley for the rich tycoons and the family. It's a very stark
3: contrast.
2: Wing Hin shared that the architect of Great World had built shed-like structures and activity spaces at its perimeters to attract the more affluent masses.
1: The gentry class, also the literati, teachers will hang out there.
0: Eager to differentiate itself from New World, Great World had a zoo, aviary, and even included European-esque activities within its walls. There were landscaped gardens reminiscent of idyllic Europe, an ice skating rink, and a car park to specifically attract the affluent, the only ones who could afford a car at that time.
2: Great World played to high society. For the first time in Singapore, newsletters were published on sports and literature alongside the spreads of Great World advertisements. These photographs of choral singers and the sports wrestler and opera performer at the Great World are inspired by those old advertisements.
0: So, at least there's something for people to remember Great World by, as they are doing their commutes daily along the MRT trains. There was a third world, one that was a lot more vibrant, a bit more risque, with stories too wild for the papers. They called it Happy World.
2: Happy World is located between Geylang Road and Mountbatten Road.

0: The first thing that stood out is how little there was left of Happy World. In fact, new apartments are currently being built on that plot of land.
1: If you book a house there, you wouldn't know that your house is situated on Happy World, or you just walk past there, it's just a construction site. That's because there isn't any information board erected at the original site of Happy World.
0: Perhaps this is how cities grow. But as we build, we have to make sure our stories do not fade away.

0: And when you're actually seeing it from above, you get an idea of how big the place used to be. Just walking around the boundaries of it, oh, it was quite a walk, for sure. It really gives you a good idea of how big it used to be.
1: Through our research, we realized that this world was referred to by two different names, Happy World and Gay World.
2: Further research revealed that the entertainment park began as Happy World, established in 1936. But a land dispute in 1963 led to the original landowner reclaiming his land back under a new management.
1: They then changed the name to Gay World.
3: From the start, it marketed itself as the most modern of the worlds. On the side, you have the cinema halls. Most well-known venue was the boxing stadium, right in the middle of the plan. You know, this is really a domineering structure. The stadium was marketed as the largest in Southeast Asia.
2: This world found its place on the regional map. Gay World was an even more vibrant space for entertainment, hosting sporting events.
4: Welcome to the Gay World Stadium.
2: Large-scale concerts, as well as trade fairs and exhibitions.
0: In terms of the sheer variety of entertainment, these worlds was something that really surprised me. Nowadays, it's more focused to one specific type of entertainment, but this was a place that really had it all.
1: We were getting the big picture of these spaces. But we still didn't know what it felt like to be inside the worlds.
5: The worlds presented a lot of earthiness.
6: That makes the audience at that time so excited.
5: It was raw.
7: Women of that era, they're very strong.
5: It was raunchy.
8: They were dances to entertain men.
9: I love to have this kind of dance.
7: They want to waltz their way throughout the night with the girls.
2: The three worlds felt unstoppable. But then, the music stopped.
10: First thing in the morning as Asia wakes up to a new day. Get up to speed with major events shaping lives in the region and other parts of the world.
11: Putting things in perspective with eye-opening reports and expert analysis as a new era of global politics breeds power struggles and shifting alliances.
10: We get to the heart of the matter and take stock of the issues you're invested in with on-the-ground reports and wall-to-wall coverage. Viewing it all from a regional lens because we put Asia first.
12: Saturday on Japan Hour. It's a three-day cycle from Kanazawa to Rokasaki, from Noren
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18: Ideas, aspirations and attitudes of Singaporeans are changing the nation that raised them.
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0: ambitious dreams.
1: I'm looking to write a story of greatness of extraordinary people impacting communities.
2: I guess a part of me wanted to connect even deeper with the people.

0: There's no point playing it safe. Safe will always be forgotten.
1: If we as Singaporeans are able to have a satellite that we can truly say was conceived, designed, engineered, and built in Singapore,
2: wow, how wonderful would it be?
3: This is Singapore. We don't give up.

When reality turned brutal, fantasy became a refuge. Because outside the gates, the real world was falling apart.

0: We got in touch with Xiao Han, anthropologist and game designer. He has done extensive research on the Three Worlds and its role during the war for a game he was developing.
1: Perhaps this alternative side of history could benefit our heritage tour.
2: Actually, I was very curious about what was going on inside the Three Worlds before, during, and after the Japanese occupation, because such a difficult period. A beauty world, by definition, isn't part of the Three Worlds, but I think beauty world deserves its own kind of place in history.
1: The Japanese occupation from 1942 to 1945 was a trying time for Singapore. Based on the success of the Three Worlds, two enterprising Chinese businessmen opened another entertainment park called Da Tong Ya, or Greater East Asia, referring to Asian solidarity propaganda against colonial forces.
0: It appears that Da Tong Ya was a carbon copy of the Three Worlds and frequented by the Japanese soldiers and their families.
3: Why were they not allowed to?
2: It's gambling, right? What happens if, let's say, I'm the Imperial Japanese Army and you're the Chinese gambler and I owe money to you? Right, then how does that come to compromise discipline, the ranks and everything? Da Tong, the predecessor of Beauty World, had Japanese allowances to go in and play their things.
3: So I was just wondering, during war, there'll be a lot of planes overhead and all those things. You mean the entertainment still continued as per normal?
4: 那么在那边做的时候呢，好像有警报来了，晚上常常有警报来的哦。警报一来，那么我们怎么灯火就关掉喽？那么台上的人就坐着一半就等呢，台下的人他们也不管的，抽烟的抽烟，讲话的讲话了，黑茫茫的啦，灯关掉了。那么等到警报走了，灯一开又做了，继续做，跳的继续跳了，就这样子了，从头起了那一幕。
1: This was when the big open grounds of the Three Worlds took on darker tones under the Japanese occupation.
2: They shifted from entertainment over to other purposes. Some of them were internment camps or prisoners of war, places where bodies were identified and placed over. I think the big transformation that we'll have is that the shift away from Western movies over towards to the new Japanese movies are being shown there. I think people were probably happy to have any kind of entertainment. But despite all these changes, there were still the symphonies, the harmonies, the bands, all those were still pretty much the same. So the meanings transformed, the stories are being told transformed, but the music in the background, the gambling, all those kind of had some continuity. And that, I think, was kind of cool because war can't take that away, basically.
1: Following the Japanese surrender in 1945, Da Tong Ya had disappeared, making way for a new management who renamed it Beauty World.
5: I guess learning how all these worlds are actually connected really helps you to peel back the layers of history and get a better idea of what used to happen in Singapore as a whole.
1: The world survived the war.

0: But what was so attractive about them that kept people coming back?
1: My favorite attraction in the fun fair or in the amusement park is still the bumper car, because the parents can drive with the children.
2: The three worlds were continuing entertainment for the whole family. It was airy, it was breezy. I don't recall being hot at all.
1: It's totally one hub entertainment places.
2: Game stalls, dodgem cars, merry-go-rounds, even the ghost trains.
1: When I was very young kids, my father brought me to the ghost train. Was so frightening. Then I hold my father tight, so tight. So, you know, that kind of relationship was very special.
3: The three worlds held space for imagination, creativity, and the kids at heart. Naturally, cultural activities at the three worlds flourished, one of them being the art of bangsawan.

0: Bangsawan is a hybrid cultural form, a Malay version of opera. It means nobility in Malay. They were mirrors reflecting stories from royalty to folklore, east to west, all in one.
1: In Bangsawan, there's a lot of fantasies. There's genies, fairies. That makes the audience at that time so excited because brought into the fantasy world. Through fantasies, the messages are put across, good over evil, how to be kind to one another. There's singing, there's dancing, there's rhythmic dialogue.
0: Bangsawan performances were unscripted and worked on the shared chemistry between director, actors and musicians.
1: The added value is the language, the royalties, the costumes, the songs, and the extra turns in Bangsawan. That's the beauty of Bangsawan. It more or less give a kind of endorsement that, oh, Bangsawan also can be part of a bigger scenario in the development of this theatre world.
0: Another popular distinctive feature was the extra turn, or an interlude between acts. They include performances by famous Getai and Malay singers.
2: Across the three worlds, music reigns supreme. Places like these gave a stage to ordinary Singaporeans, dancers, musicians, performers, who would otherwise not have a platform for their craft.
3: The three worlds' open stage had no restrictions as to what you could sing or what you couldn't sing, what you can or cannot do. And they were judged more by their abilities, not by what songs that they sang. Obviously looking for good quality talent. Live music was an ongoing thing. It was a continuing hotbed of amateur music activity.

0: with you.
1: I began life as a singer through influences of a musical family. Through time, I joined talent competitions, of which I wasn't successful, but nevertheless pursued this love for music and ended up being with three of the most famous bands in Singapore, the Trailers, the Checkmates, and the Quests.
2: The cabaret, the dancing hall, inside you can hear music. The live band will be about average 7-piece band, and they play Dixieland music or jazzy music.
3: As music flourished, dance halls and cabarets became the places to be. It was a hushed world, but Mabel, the adopted daughter of a famed cabaret dancer, has a few secrets to share.
2: I lived the early days of my life at 135 Kitchener Road. And Kitchener Road is the dividing road between the row of shop houses and New World. My adoptive mother, Nancy Ho, she was a dance hostess. And I used to

0: to see women coming into our house. She taught them dancing. And of course, the dance of those days was, the popular one would be waltz. Anything that the couple can hold each other, you see. So of course, those clients who patronize the cabarets, they won't want to cha-cha. They want to waltz their way throughout the night with the girls.
1: The adults pay the ticket to dance with the lady, but they cannot touch the lady. So as a kid, we stand on the side, we watch, we feel so entertained as well.
0: It's a place where the business was done. The Taukes would entertain their clients so that they will get the business. It's a win-win situation. The cabaret exists because it provided entertainment, it provided jobs for the girls. And it provided a place where businessmen would bring their clients. So it's a circle of life.
2: Most of the cabaret dancers were of Chinese origin. But there were also Malay dancers in other halls at the Three Worlds.
3: Based on their stories, based on their sharing, it is a very decent work. They were dancers to entertain men, you know, after hard day's work. And they dance, not only Malay dance, besides the ronggeng, inang, zapin. They dance cha-cha, they dance all kind of dance, mambo, rumba, you know what, you name it, they can do it. And they dress up every day within a corset, and to make sure that they look good and their energy stays on all night.
2: Both the cabaret and Malay female dancers use their salary to help support their families. But some earn extra through midnight rendezvous with customers. There were some gossip about this indecent behaviour, but the dancers were mostly serious professionals.
3: And they only get their money, income, through the ticket that they got. So if they have 10 people inviting them to dance, so the exchange of the ticket is their salary.
0: Customer of the cabaret would have to buy a ticket for $13. $13 was big money in the 1950s.
1: Now, I love to have this kind of dance, but there wasn't any more around.
3: The customer might not know the dance that they are doing, but important thing is they move and they enjoy. But the dancers guide them, perform together with them. I think that makes the energy can sustain because they're happy doing what they do.
0: Women of that era, they're very strong. Stronger of the two genders, because without an education, how to survive, right? So they went into dancing as dancing girls. Some even went into prostitution or washerwoman, you know, and still they can survive.
2: The entertainment scene was heaving in the 1950s, driven by the plethora of performances in the Three Worlds.
4: The Worlds presented a lot of earthiness. It was raw, it was raunchy.
2: Even striptease performances held their spot with daily performances and changing storylines.
5: As the Three Worlds recover from war, new challenges emerge. Ones that could bring them to an end.
6: Definitely affected how the society viewed culture.
7: The Worlds were starved of its audience.
8: Eventually, they got kind of pushed out of their own home.
6: It is at this point that I would think went a little bit too far.

0: My name is Shermin, and you might know me from my search for the one. Now that that is done and dusted, I'm on a new quest now. One that involves my all-time favourite manga, Berserk. And the artist behind it, Kentaro Miura.
1: Kentaro Miura is a very private person. He's some, like, figure shrouded in mystery.
0: But with Miura no longer around,
2: I guess I'm 34 years too late.
0: I'm banking on others to tell me more about him.
1: Oh, how is Kentaro Miura's personality like? I'm
0: so desperate, I'm even reaching out to manga legends. Just to find out more about Berserk and Miura. Catch Shermin's Manga Mayhem, 30th May, Saturday on CNA.
3: Recognised among the world's best, CNA takes home 22 awards at the World Media Festival's 2026.

0: 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Understand Asia.
1: My grandpa was the first one who came to Hong Kong.
2: I'm from Nepal and I live in Lisbon for many years now.
3: I feel that Thai people see me as a part of London. ¡Sawadee!
4: Tengo es que puedo coger lo bueno de la cultura china y quedármelo, y lo bueno de la cultura española y quedármelo.
5: I can't do anything because I stay in India 10 years.
6: I'm BT.
7: I'm proud of being Filipina and at the same time, I'm proud of what I achieved here in Barcelona.
8: 지금은 인도에서 거의 가족처럼 함께하고 있습니다.
9: 남이 많은가?
10: Things can coexist together, and that's the beauty of Hong Kong as well.
11: When I lead to the Chennai, I feel like, oh God, I'm home.
12: The New Locals, Season 2, on demand at cna.asia.
13: 1950s. Singapore saw an economic boom that spurred its entertainment scene.
14: Three walls were a very important part of Singapore's history. So much was produced. It was a melting pot of cultures. Precious things that the walls teach us is that Singapore was not a sleepy fishing village before 1965.
15: But slowly, the cracks began to show. And the very chaos that gave the world their charm was now being labeled as immoral, dangerous, unpoliced.
13: Yellow culture, which translates directly from the Chinese phrase 黄色文化, refers to what was deemed as immoral behavior, such as gambling, opium smoking, pornography, prostitution, and crime.
16: In the 1950s and 60s, this is where it all came together in what we now know as the anti-yellow movement to put forward a view of what healthy sort of national culture should be. Singapore and Malaya at the time was booming. A lot of these sort of popular cultural product increased in demand. Talking about Ge Tai, the sudden eroticization of Ge Tai performances. One particular Ge Tai staged a play that involved a woman taking off her clothes. Sort of excited the crowds, and because it was so competitive, other Ge Tais felt like they had to do it. That had already attracted critiques from the public. The government was coming forth to put forth what they want Singaporeans to consume.
15: As Singapore's population grew, the Housing Development Board, HDB, was formed to tackle the nation's housing needs.
14: HDB started to look at moving the population out to new housing estates. You start to see a process of emptying out of the city core.
16: The government was all focused on creating jobs for young Singaporeans, and there was a deep fear that on its own, a tiny island with no natural resources, we can't thrive as an economy. And they were trying to attract, you know, the multinational companies of the West to invest in Singapore.
13: As the economy started to pick up and the population increased, new entertainment spots began to emerge.
14: The appearance of shopping malls, instant hit with the people because for the first time people could shop indoors comfortably because of the atrium, because of the air conditioning, and because escalators could move big crowds of people from different floors.
15: On top of shopping malls, new cinemas were built to provide more entertainment outlets.
14: They were now more accessible to the relocated masses.
16: With the state coming out very strongly to try to define what is healthy culture, the more sort of pornographic stuff disappeared. If you dig a little bit deeper, people in the creative cultural industries, we have to be aware that it is a constant dialogue, constant negotiation, right? For the space to express ourselves, but it definitely affected how the society viewed culture.
14: When the populations get resettled, the worlds will starve of its audience.
17: These places were actually in central locations
6: and maybe they wanted to find better uses of the land. Eventually, they got kind of pushed out of their own home.
16: I think it definitely set the tone for what creative culture should be like. I think that had a huge impact on a whole generation of writers, artists, filmmakers.
9: The evolution of different alternative forms of entertainment was what actually declined the three worlds. For example, television. Now they know that they can have entertainment in the comfort of their own home.
6: Even now, television is starting to become a bit more obsolete, and people are moving on to even more convenient services such as, you know, streaming services. It kind of just shows the evolution of how humans have evolved in terms of their entertainment needs and requirements.
14: It's really about a gradual process of losing out to new forms of leisure entertainment that kill off the worlds.
17: Today, a newer amusement park now is called City Square Shopping Mall.
15: New World shut its doors in 1987.
17: On the other hand, the old Great World Amusement Park on the same ground is now they call the Great World City Shopping Centre.
15: Great World in 1978.
17: So all become shopping mall.
15: Gay World in 2000.
17: So all the nostalgia memories were all gone. Yeah.
13: Piece by piece, brick by brick, the three worlds were erased.
15: We didn't grow up with the three worlds, but after walking their grounds, hearing their stories, it almost feels like we did.
13: The digital twins helped. We wrap up our thoughts on preserving history, stories, and giving old spaces a new lease of life.
6: When we eventually saw the end product, we were really just mind blown because you could really get an idea of how the atmosphere used to be, like how spaced out all these different attractions were. And I think he did an amazing job in making you feel like you are in the worlds again.
14: A lot of our urban landscape is very non-permanent, overcome by waves of reclamation, redevelopment, constant churning of the land and its built forms. If some part of it were captured and understood and rejuvenated, maybe able to bridge the distance of time, that would actually make us a more interesting place, I think.
9: It is something that we would never have done on our own, and something that even very good storytelling wouldn't have delivered.
15: The modern

0: Murals are a way to open space for imagination. We are bringing what we have learned and created into our Three Worlds Heritage Tour.
1: Not to retell history, but to awaken that knowledge.
2: Just to give people an idea of how big these worlds were, we're going to take them to the original sites and point the boundaries out to them so that they can actually see it with their own eyes how big the worlds were. And to also create a little bit experience for them, we're going to show them the 3D model that Xavier created. And just the sheer fact about the amount of time that the Three Worlds actually existed in Singapore is already a very important part of Singapore's history. So I think that it's very important to just revive the memory of the Three Worlds from time to time so that the younger generation has something to look back on.
3: It did seem that things were a lot more simple back then. And definitely I hope that in the future when our son also asks us, you know, what was entertainment like back then, we can at least say, you know, before we had places like Universal Studios, we also had places like the Three Worlds where a lot of people from all walks of life could enjoy. You know, each of these worlds were made for different target audiences. Yeah, and it's just a pity to actually see them be no longer around.
1: I guess what we experienced at Pasar Malams today, or like Uncle Ringo Fest, is gradually also vanishing with time. So that is something that I want to pass down to as many children as possible.
4: In my pipeline, if I have the opportunity, I'd like to bring the Three Worlds together, called a Happy New Great World, and bring happiness and bring the senior back to memory lane.
1: The Three Worlds were places where people laughed, danced, fell in love, rebelled, survived. We have seen how easy it is to erase places like these.
0: All it takes is time and silence. If we don't remember, who will? If we don't imagine, what do we lose?

जोर जोर मारा चल।

0: This is Asia Now.
1: It's 2 p.m. in Singapore and Hong Kong, 11:30 in New Delhi and 1 o'clock in Jakarta. I'm Glenda Chong. At this hour, historical wounds and long-standing territorial disputes driving security concerns in Asia. The International Institute for Strategic Studies warns of instability in the region as war rages on in the Middle East and Europe. Iran hits back after the U.S. launches its second attack in 3 days. The tit-for-tat attacks during the ceasefire threatening to undo negotiations to end the war. Philippine President Ferdinand Marcos Jr. feted by Japan's royal family ahead of talks with Prime Minister Sanae Takeuchi later today.

0: A new report warns that military doctrines framed by historical risks are creating new security challenges in the Asia Pacific. The International Institute for Strategic Studies released its regional security assessment ahead of the Shangri-La dialogue this weekend. It highlights growing concerns over unchecked defense technology and the spread of nuclear capabilities. A world, it says, that is sleepwalking into instability.
1: A region no longer fully at peace. From border clashes between Thailand and Cambodia to brief battle between India and Pakistan, Asia Pacific is witnessing growing threats to security that a new report warns could be here to stay. London-based IISS highlighting in its new publication what it calls principal fault lines running through the Korean Peninsula, the Taiwan Strait, and the South China Sea that could lead to conflicts between nuclear-armed powers. All this while major wars are ongoing in Europe and the Middle East that are damaging economies and threatening long-term political stability. The report argues that while security challenges have always been complex, the current pace, scope, and intensity have dramatically increased, and countries are beefing up defenses and strategy to prepare for the real possibility of war. According to the report, military doctrines, formal or informal, hold the key to how armed forces plan their wartime moves. India, for example, focuses its military doctrine on managing challenges posed by neighbors Pakistan and China. While superpowers China and the US have dueling visions of a possible conflict,

0: Asia Pacific is particularly vulnerable to shifting geopolitical tides in the Indian Ocean, especially for energy transits and trade routes. The most telling, recent illustration, Iran's chokehold of the Strait of Hormuz and the U.S.'s blockade of the waterway, triggering a global energy crisis. Another risk fueling the flames of war, the rise of artificial intelligence, drone warfare, and quantum technology as countries battle for tech supremacy. And finally, the report warns of a growing threat of nuclear war. China and North Korea's growing arsenals have pushed regional states towards expanding their own nuclear capabilities. The report warns that these developments, if left unchecked, are pushing the world closer to a new nuclear arms race, with the Asia-Pacific at its center.
1: Vietnamese President Tho Lam will deliver the keynote address at the Shangri-La Dialogue in Singapore. He's in Thailand today to strengthen their comprehensive strategic partnership. Mr. Lam attended a formal welcome ceremony in Bangkok hosted by Prime Minister Anutin Chanvirakul. The two leaders held talks to ramp up cooperation in trade, investment and security. The trip marks Mr. Lam's first official visit to Thailand since taking office last month. Thailand is Vietnam's largest trading partner within ASEAN, though Hanoi has consistently recorded a trade deficit. Iran's Revolutionary Guard says it has targeted a U.S. airbase in retaliation for fresh U.S. strikes near the port city of Bandar Abbas. Now, this even though the two sides are still technically under a ceasefire. The IRGC statement did not specify which U.S. airbase was struck, but around the time Iran announced the attack, Kuwait said its air defenses were triggered in response to drone and missile strikes. The IRGC called its response a serious warning, saying U.S. aggression will not go unanswered. AFP News, citing a U.S. Central Command official, reported the U.S. carried out strikes against an Iranian ground control station and shot down four drones in the area. And this in response to Iran firing at four vessels attempting to transit the Strait of Hormuz. The attack is the second U.S. strike in 3 days. Now, the latest exchange follows President Donald Trump expressing dissatisfaction with Iran's newest offer.
2: So far, they haven't gotten there. We're not satisfied with it, but we will be. We will be either that or we'll have to just finish the job.
1: Mr. Trump insisted the Strait of Hormuz must be opened immediately and that no single country will have control over the key waterway. He also refuted an Iranian report that Iran and Oman would control it. Tehran acknowledges that reopening the strait remains a key sticking point. At a security forum in Moscow, a senior Iranian official says that as long as there's no agreement on all issues, Tehran would consider that nothing has been agreed. Mr. Trump says Washington is in no rush to reach a deal and that Tehran's efforts to outlast him will not work because he, quote, doesn't care about the midterm elections in the U.S. Mr. Trump also reiterated that Iran cannot have a nuclear weapon. Well, the White House has veered from saying the deal with Iran is almost done to threatening military action. Kate Fisher is tracking developments for CNA, and she tells us more from Washington.
3: This is part of the problem. There is so much shifting. Just at the weekend, Donald Trump suggested he was virtually ready to sign a deal. Now he's saying it will be soon, but he's not yet satisfied with the terms and once again reiterating that he'd be willing to take military action again if they don't come up with what he wants. And the main sticking points, like you say, are Iran's enriched uranium and its nuclear program, what happens to that, and the reopening of the Strait of Hormuz. Now, on the enrichment, Donald Trump earlier on Wednesday saying that China and Russia would not be getting the uranium that's already been enriched. That was something he made clear. He also reiterated how he would like Middle Eastern countries to join the Abraham Accords, which are agreements normalizing relations with Israel, is kind of tying that to this deal with Iran, which is not that popular with most Middle Eastern countries who want to see a path to Palestinian statehood before they

0: agree to that, and that's something that the Israeli Prime Minister has ruled out. So that's an issue. And then, of course, as you say, the Strait of Hormuz, Donald Trump earlier on Wednesday saying that essentially Iran and Oman would not be controlling it, which is something that has been touted. And in fact, he went on to say Oman will behave just like everyone else, otherwise we'll blow them up. Now, Oman is an ally of the United States, and he was asked whether that was a mistake, but it has not been corrected so far by the White House, and it appears that he did criticize a US ally in the Middle East during his cabinet meeting earlier on Wednesday. So still a very confused message, and it's hard to see how these differences can be bridged.
1: The U.S. Treasury Department has sanctioned the Persian Gulf Strait Authority. Now, that's the body Iran set up to manage requests for passage through the Strait of Hormuz. It warns that anyone cooperating with the authority may be giving support to and receiving services from Iran's Islamic Revolutionary Guard Corps and may be sanctioned. Treasury Secretary Scott Bessent says Iran's latest attempt to extort global maritime trade is proof that the U.S. campaign targeting Iran's revenue streams, also known as economic fury, has left Tehran desperate for cash. Now, Iran's chokehold on the strait has sent the global economy in turmoil. The waterway carries about a fifth of the world's oil supply. Philippine President Ferdinand Marcos Jr. will hold talks with Japanese Prime Minister Sane Takeuchi in Tokyo today. And they're expected to strengthen defense and weapons cooperation and upgrade ties to the highest tier of a comprehensive strategic partnership. Ahead of that, Mr. Marcos and his wife were hosted by Japan's Emperor and Empress to a state banquet, both sides hailing ties and expressing hope for a stronger relationship.
2: For over 70 years, wave after wave of people-to-people engagement and wide-ranging collaboration have collectively transformed our bilateral relationship into one of the most vibrant and forward-looking partnerships in the Indo-Pacific. Rooted in shared values, strengthened by mutual trust and meaningful cooperation, and guided by a common vision for peace, prosperity, and development.
3: 日本フィリピン両国が海でつながる親しい隣国として今後も緊密な交流を続け平和で可能性にあふれる未来を共に織りなし繁栄していくことを期待いたします。
1: Australia has launched its largest ever lawsuit suing American manufacturing giant 3M for more than $1.4 billion. Canberra is suing the US firm over its alleged use of PFAS. Now, the so-called forever chemicals in firefighting foam that contaminated dozens of defence bases across Australia. Canberra says the claim reflects the past and future environmental, economic and cultural costs of contamination. It has accused 3M of giving false assurances that the foam was safe to dispose, biodegradable and non-toxic, while withholding information of its long-term environmental effects.
4: Make no mistake, this legal action against 3M is significant. It is commensurate with a government that's committed to fighting for Australians and their long-term interests. Australians rightly expect their government to stand up for them and to hold companies accountable when communities and the environment are impacted. I know, as does the Assistant Minister, that Australians have dealt with the consequences of PFAS contamination for many years. Our government is taking action to make this right.
1: 3M says it will defend itself against the claims. It denied ever manufacturing PFAS in Australia and stopped sales of the products in the country about two decades ago. Now, PFAS are human-made chemicals that do not break down naturally. They are widely used in products resistant to heat, stains, grease, and water. Research has linked exposure to health issues including liver damage, lower birth weight, and testicular cancer. Thousands of Muslims are wrapping up their Hajj pilgrimage in Saudi Arabia. They've carried out one of its key rituals, the stoning of the devil. Huge crowds gathered in the city of Mina, throwing pebbles at large stone pillars in a symbolic rejection of evil. The ritual commemorates the Prophet Ibrahim's

0: defiance of Satan's temptations. Now, this year's Hajj is taking place in intense heat. Saudi authorities are urging worshippers to stay hydrated. It also coincides with Eid al-Adha, the festival marking Ibrahim's willingness to sacrifice his son in obedience to God. Pilgrims are set to perform the farewell tawaf on the Hajj's final days, circling the Kaaba in Mecca before leaving the holy city. And your Asia Business Update is next. How AI is reshaping labor relations and pay packages. And we look at the landmark profit-sharing deal chip-making giant Samsung struck with its workers. And later, Toyota reports its third consecutive month of declines in global sales, dragged by disruptions due to the war on Iran.
1: He's big tech's longest-serving CEO, but he doesn't just run the world's most valuable company, chip titan NVIDIA. He's also on the front lines of the U.S.-China tech war. Don't miss CNA's wide-ranging conversation with Jensen Huang from that superpower showdown.
2: Well, China is going to be everybody's greatest rival.
1: To fears of an AI-driven jobs apocalypse.
2: We're scaring people, and that's irresponsible.
1: To how long he plans to lead NVIDIA.
2: I hope to die on the job. That would be a dream come true.
1: CNA correspondent, a conversation with Jensen Huang. Friday on CNA.
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1: Check on business news now. Asian AI-related stocks struggling for direction after the artificial intelligence rally stalled overnight on Wall Street. In Japan, some of yesterday's biggest gainers are losing ground. Japanese chip equipment makers Tokyo Electron and Adventis trading lower after helping the Nikkei 225 to a fresh record yesterday. The world's largest contract chip maker, TSMC, trading near the flat line. In South Korea, SK Hynix reversing its earlier losses. It's NVIDIA's top supplier of high-bandwidth memory. Yesterday, it joined the trillion-dollar club. And it comes just weeks after rival Samsung Electronics also crossed the milestone. Now, the heavyweight lower after rallying more than 7% yesterday following a major wage deal at the firm. While tens of thousands of Samsung Electronics semiconductor employees are in line for bonuses after they agreed to a landmark pay deal with the tech giant. So, who gets what? Well, the bonus will be paid to workers at the firm's memory chip division. And that's about 78,000 employees of the firm's 125,000 domestic workforce. And each of them is expected to be paid an average of $400,000 in the form of company shares as early as next year. But the actual payouts depend on the chip division's future operating profit. But the fat paycheck isn't a one-for-all scheme. The deal has fueled tensions among workers in other divisions who are being left with comparatively tiny bonuses, including those in Samsung's smartphone unit. Now, they will receive just $4,000 in special payments, also in the form of company shares. And how does this compare to rival SK Hynix? Well, an average employee there can expect a bonus of around $270,000 based on first quarter results. But analysts say its payments could end up topping Samsung's as they expect an even bigger full-year profit figure. And what could the deal mean for the wider nation? Well, the Federation of Korean Trade Unions called on the government to establish fair distribution mechanisms so that the enormous productivity gains and profits generated are not concentrated in the hands of a few. The deal has already fanned a debate over how AI profits should be distributed. A senior presidential official has floated the idea of a national dividend, arguing that excess AI-related tax revenue could be used to support social welfare programs. It has also created a sort of domino effect, with workers in sectors ranging from biotech and autos to shipbuilding asking for a larger share of profits. But corporate groups have been quick to point out that the situation at Samsung is a unique case of an industry in the middle of an exceptional boom. Ben Emons, Chief Investment Officer and founder of FedWatch Advisor, tells CNA how sharing AI profits with employees also stands to benefit the company.
2: It should be good because, you know, it retains talent and it drives productivity of the workers who receive these bonuses. And although it could affect, I guess, the bottom line somewhat because of cost, ultimately these bonuses are driven by performance. And so paying out this type of compensation, I think, is only a good thing for the company in terms of growth. But what the challenge maybe will be is that it's not to the satisfaction of the workers when we get more revenue generated as a result, and they're going to go back to negotiations trying to have even more bonuses. Then I think that will become a negative story. But I think this has ended well for the workers, but also ended well for the company. I think that this is only going to propel Samsung even further, given the demand for chips globally from Samsung.
1: Pay growth in Singapore hit a four-year low in 2025, but lower inflation meant workers saw stronger gains in real pay. So after adjusting for inflation, real wages rose by 4% last year, up from 3.2% the year before. The Manpower Ministry says that real wage growth is expected to remain positive this year, but firms are expected to remain measured in their wage increases amid geopolitical uncertainties and inflationary pressures. Now, among businesses, more than 70% increased wages last year. Those that raised wages most commonly cited employee retention as the reason. And most sectors saw wage increases, although growth was slower than in 2024. Only the insurance services and wholesale trade sectors recorded faster wage growth than the year before. Nearly a quarter of businesses kept wages unchanged, up from 18.5% in 2024. And that's even as more firms were profitable last year. The Manpower Ministry says easing inflation may have reduced pressure on companies to raise wages further. All right, let's check on the broader Asia-Pacific markets now. The pause in Samsung rally that we showed earlier causing a slight drop-off for the KOSPI. Investors there also tracking the latest decision from the central bank that saw the BOK hold rates steady and sharply raised its forecast for inflation and growth as policymakers weigh rising price pressure from higher oil costs. Now, those concerns about the Middle East conflict also keeping caution across the rest of the region. Australia's ASX 200 down with a sell-off, wiping out yesterday's gains. In Taiwan, the TAIEX is higher, helped by heavyweight TSMC, but now it's low as well. The AI boom has propelled Taiwan's ranking in global stock markets, dislodging India's position as fifth largest. Staying in East Asia, we are seeing losses in mainland China and Hong Kong. Biggest drop-off is the Hang Seng, pressured by weakness in financial, tech and retail stocks. We're also tracking shares.

0: shares of Chinese electric car company NIO surging after releasing its first flagship EV in more than 2 years. It reflects the ongoing race to the bottom in the country's electric car market, despite Beijing's efforts to curb excessive competition. Now let's move to the oil space. Crude moving higher after fresh US strikes in Iran renewed concerns over disruptions to commercial shipping through the Strait of Hormuz. Toyota's global vehicle sales has declined for the third consecutive month in April. Disruptions due to the war on Iran and fierce competition in China are among the main drags on its performance. Toyota reported a 3.1% on-year dip for sales from its parent line, including luxury brand Lexus. A 7.5% decline in overseas offset the 24.2% gain in the domestic market. Sales rebounded in Japan after earlier purchase delays occurred ahead of an environmental tax change. By region, sales in China fell more than 25% amid tough market conditions. Sales in the Middle East plunged more than 33%. Now, exports to the Middle East slumped 92% on year amid disruption in the Strait of Hormuz. Toyota has attributed the decline in sales performance to a buying rush ahead of tariffs, as well as the rollout of its new RAV4 sport utility vehicle model. Demand remains strong in some major markets as customers waited months for some models. Now, although Toyota is reportedly planning more production cuts overseas due to logistical problems caused by tensions in the Middle East. Boeing is ramping up production of its 737 MAX planes, signaling progress in its turnaround efforts. Boeing CEO Kelly Ortberg says the firm has met requirements set by the Federal Aviation Administration. The FAA has supported Boeing's decision to hike production to a rate of 47 planes per month, up from 42, and hinted at more increases to come. The move comes after authorities ended a 38-plane cap in October, which was imposed after the 2024 mid-air cabin blowout incident involving a new Alaska Airlines 737 MAX airplane. The company is aiming to move to 52 jets a month early next year after opening a fourth 737 production line in Washington. Mr. Ortberg says the process could take at least 6 months, if not longer, if the newly approved rate goes into effect in July or August. And up ahead on Asia Now, 5 people in Laos are found alive after being trapped in a flooded cave for more than a week, the search continuing for 2 others who are still missing. And later, the WHO chief calls for a stop to fighting in the Democratic Republic of Congo as it struggles to contain an Ebola outbreak.
1: The first thing in the morning as Asia wakes up to a new day. Get up to speed with major events shaping lives in the region and other parts of the world.
2: Putting things in perspective with eye-opening reports and expert analysis as a new era of global politics breeds power struggles and shifting alliances.
3: We get to the heart of the matter and take stock of the issues you're invested in with on-the-ground reports and wall-to-wall coverage.
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0: Updating this hour's top stories. Iran hits back after the U.S. launches its second attack in 3 days. The tit-for-tat attacks during the ceasefire threatening to undo negotiations to end the war. Philippine President Ferdinand Marcos Jr. feted by Japan's royal family ahead of talks with Prime Minister Sanae Takeuchi later today. Historical wounds and territorial disputes driving security concerns in Asia. The International Institute for Strategic Studies warns of instability and potential conflicts in the region as war rages on in the Middle East and Europe. Arnold Gay spoke with Dr. Evan Laxmana, Senior Fellow at the International Institute for Strategic Studies and editor of the Institute's Asia-Pacific Security Assessment Report. He says countries no longer regard conventional wars as far-fetched, warning of a growing nuclear race in the Asia-Pacific.
1: I think in the last year alone, in 2025 in particular, we've seen direct border wars between Thailand and Cambodia. We've seen the war in terms of the South Asian continent as well. And so when you look at that and when you look at how the frequency of conflicts within the region and that are affecting the region directly have become much more intense. And certainly the war in the Gulf has a direct implications for the region as well. And so you have a very challenging and combustible mix between internal security challenges that's always been there, a major security flashpoints that remain unresolved, as well as the lack of what I would say restraint when it comes to conventional wars. That lack of restraint is now fraying, and in fact, states are no longer seeing conventional war as something that's far-fetched.
2: Right. So I want to pick up on that particular point. So it's not just about the number of conflicts. It's how they're being fought as well. How much of a change has that been?
1: Well, I mean, as we've seen with regards to the Thai-Cambodian war, as we've seen with regards to India and Pakistan, there are some parts of how they fought those wars feels somewhat similar with what we've seen in Ukraine, for example, in terms of the use of drones, the use of missiles, the use of advanced fighter aircraft. So in that sense, it is conventional use of military assets. But the ways in which they've done it, I think, is not at the scale of what we've seen in Ukraine, of course. But because they have not done this before, this is relatively new. In that sense, that means the next time around, it might be worse.
2: Right. I want to pick up again on that particular point about military doctrine. It's a special topic in your report. So my question is, why does it matter how the US or China or India prepare to fight each other? I mean, does it really matter in terms of the context here, in terms of the Taiwan context as well?
1: So in an interesting way, a military doctrine can almost become a self-fulfilling prophecy, because the idea is that you train how you want to fight. And part of how you train is developing scenarios and exercises as real as you can. And when we look at the growing sophistication of how the U.S. conducts military exercises with its partners and allies in the region, when you look at China's military exercises in the Taiwan Strait, then you start to see a growing sense of tension, not just because of the exercises, but because the way that those exercises are done, the assets deployed, the sophistication, if there are accidents or miscalculations, if there are misinterpretations of those exercises, then I think the risk of conflict, I think, grows as well. And so the doctrinal documents, prescriptions, force development, exercises, these are all important signs of how serious should we be anticipating a future conflict, how that future conflict might be fought, and to what extent can we find ways to mitigate those risks.
2: I want to ask you about geography now, also a major component of your report, choke points, coastlines, land borders, Iran's, if you like, blocking of the Strait of Hormuz, I suppose, is a prime example of what can happen. In this part of the world, are there the equivalents, you know, that can cause the same kind of havoc and the same kind of crises, you know, that has resulted from the strait in the Middle East?
1: Well, I mean, certainly across Southeast Asia and the broader Asia Pacific, there are many unresolved border disputes, both in terms of land border as well as maritime disputes. So they do become a potential security flashpoint if those issues are unresolved, as we've seen in the South China Sea, as we've seen with the Thai-Cambodian side. But they also provide a sense of parameters of how the armed forces of these countries with unresolved disputes mm-hmm. plan to fight. How they develop their armed forces on the military side, on the army side or for the navy side, I think they all are driven by how they envision a future conflict within their geography might take place. And so I think it's particularly challenging to look at the geography of the maritime theater in Southeast Asia, for example, whether it's the Straits of Malacca or the other straits on the Indonesian waters. That creates the kind of opportunities and challenges for the military mm-hmm. To maintain the security of the country, but how they intend to develop their forces, what capabilities to buy, what exercises they have to do. These are all tied to how they view the forces of geography in shaping their military thinking.
2: Okay, so one of the more alarming, and I'm not saying the rest are not alarming or not concerning, is how you frame what's happening in terms of there being an early stage, if you like, the early stages of a nuclear arms race in this part of the world. I mean, how did that happen?
1: Well, I think, first of all, the nature of arms control and non-proliferation regimes have been slowly decaying, I think. And in the last few years, we've seen sort of a much more hardened position to not return to arms control. Russia, China, US, I think certainly are at the top of that list. But also the growing modernization mm-hmm. of nuclear weapons, the growth in nuclear arsenals. US military reports make it a point that China continues to grow its nuclear forces. And so when you have, on the one hand, a weakening, if almost decaying, state of arms control. You have the growing modernization and number of nuclear weapons between nuclear armed states. And when you add in conventional missile capabilities that are increasingly sophisticated, which in some contexts could be seen as undermining nuclear deterrence, this is where I think you start to see countries responding to each other's force modernization and nuclear development, hence the beginning of an arms race.
0: A wave of relief in Laos as five villagers trapped in a flooded cave for more than a week are found alive. Rescuers are now racing to find two others who remain missing. Now, this was the moment Thai rescuers found the five survivors. They are part of a group of eight villagers who entered the cave on Wednesday last week to search for gold deposits and wildlife. But heavy rain and landslides blocked their exit. One of them escaped and called for help. Outside the cave, volunteers from Laos and Thailand celebrated news of their rescue. Among them is a group that was involved in a similar operation in 2018 during the rescue of a football team trapped in a flooded cave in Thailand. But the work is not over as operations are still underway. The next challenges are extracting the five people and finding the remaining two villagers. The cave is in the remote district of Longchen in Sai Sambun province, about 120 kilometres north of the Laotian capital Vientiane. The entrance is rocky and steep, barely wide enough to fit one person at a time. Reaching the mouth of the cave alone requires an inclined 4-kilometre hike. The cave system also extends deep underground. It is extremely narrow, with some chambers measuring only 50 centimeters wide. That's just slightly wider than the average shoulder width of an adult male, which is 40 centimeters. Now, footage shared by rescue workers showed just how dark and narrow the passageways are. They're seen squeezing through it, tight channels, and swimming through muddy waters. Now, they've been exploring ventilation channels above the cave in the hopes of finding other possible access points. Experts say health risks also need to be considered, especially for the villagers who have now been trapped for 8 days. Cold conditions in the cave could lead to hypothermia, and low oxygen levels and dehydration could damage organs. The International Criminal Court says the trial of former Philippines President Rodrigo Duterte will begin on the 30th of November. Now, he faces 3 charges of crimes against humanity related to his war on drugs and will be the first Asian former head of state to stand trial at the ICC. William Denslow is tracking the story for CNA and files this report from Brussels.
3: This was the first official court proceeding since a pre-trial chamber confirmed the charges against Mr. Duterte and committed him to trial back in April. An arrest warrant was issued for the former Philippines president last March, and he's being held in the Dutch city of The Hague, where the ICC is based. Prosecutors alleged that he was involved in at least 76 murders during his so-called war on drugs between 2013 and 2018. A major topic discussed during Wednesday's status conference was when the trial should begin. The counsel representing the victim said that while they'd like it to begin as soon as possible, they would accept it to start in September. Defence Counsel, led by British lawyer Peter Haynes, following a recent reshuffle, said that it wasn't realistic that it would begin this year. Ultimately, the judges settled on November 30th, a date that the prosecution pushed for. Much of the status conference was dedicated to technical aspects of the trial, such as how long witnesses could testify for and setting a deadline for the submission of disclosures. Prosecutors revealed they would expect to call between 60 to 70 witnesses when the trial gets underway. But a major question hanging over the court is Mr. Duterte's health. He was again allowed to skip a court appearance, and Judge Joanna Corner has ordered a further full medical assessment following a request from his legal team. The 81-year-old has previously been checked and approved to stand trial, and the ICC judge has called for the re-evaluation to be done quickly. Victims' families allege that Duterte's anti-drugs campaign contributed to the deaths of thousands of people during his tenure as president and mayor of Davao City. His counsel has rejected the charges against him, previously calling the evidence wholly insufficient. For CNA, I'm William Denslow in Brussels.
0: The World Health Organization chief is calling for a ceasefire in the Eastern Democratic Republic of Congo to contain an outbreak of a rare strain of Ebola. He calls it a catastrophic collision of disease and conflict with the virus outpacing response. The WHO head says ongoing clashes are driving mass displacement, pushing exposed contacts into overcrowded camps and severing critical containment corridors. Attacks on health facilities are also making case tracking nearly impossible. The DRC has reported nearly 1,000 suspected cases and more than 220 suspected deaths. Despite the worsening outbreak, fighting has continued amid mediation efforts. As millions of people are being displaced, neighbouring Uganda has closed its border to curb the spread. Now, some exceptions, though, will be made for Ebola response teams, humanitarian and security operations, as well as food and cargo transport. Uganda has reported 7 cases and 1 death. Now, the outbreak has since prompted more than 30 countries to impose travel restrictions. U.S. Secretary of State Marco Rubio has vowed to prevent any cases of Ebola from entering the country.
4: The State Department and other agencies represented here, the Centers for Disease Control, HHS, others, are working very, very hard to contain this crisis to the countries where it's currently located, particularly the Democratic Republic of the Congo. And so we've surged assistance to make sure that that is being contained there. And obviously, multiple agencies involved here are also very involved in tracking people just to make sure that nobody comes into this country that has Ebola and creates a problem for us.
0: And up ahead on Asia Now, we mark World Menstrual Hygiene Day by shining the spotlight on the name change of a condition impacting millions of women around the world.
5: I'm back! My name is Shermin, and you might know me from my search for the one. Now that that is done and dusted, I'm on a new quest now, one that involves my all-time favourite manga, Berserk. And the artist behind it, Kentaro Miura.
6: Kentaro Miura is a very private person. He's some, like, figure shrouded in mystery.
5: But with Miura no longer around,
7: I guess I'm 34 years too late.
5: I'm banking on others to tell me more about him.
6: How is Kentaro Miura's personality like? I'm
5: so desperate, I'm even reaching out to manga legends. Just to find out more about Berserk and Miura. 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
8: Journey across Asia through stories of change, resilience and rediscovery this June on CNA. 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In Power to the People. Hikikomori, a growing phenomenon of social withdrawal, is now affecting youths in Singapore.
9: They always hide under the bed, doesn't want to go to school.
8: Follow four individuals over 6 months as families search for answers and possible solutions in shutdown. And as Singapore transformed over the past two centuries, so too did its rivers and waterways.
10: Before Raffles came to Singapore, it was once a wet rice paddy field.
8: Rediscover the water channels that once shaped the island in Lost Rivers this June on CNA.
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12: 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I'm taking you to my heavy hitters, all tucked behind a facade you have probably walked past many times.
13: In 2024, Singapore had over 13,000 dengue cases. How does a tropical city perfect for mosquitoes to thrive fight back? By breeding even more of them.
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0: Temperatures are soaring to dizzying highs across parts of Europe as an unusually early heat wave grips the continent. The United Nations warns that global average temperatures are likely to continue at or near record levels this year and for the next 4 years. Now, southern France is expected to bear the brunt of the heat today. The weather agency predicted that temperatures could reach 39 degrees Celsius. Authorities say 7 people have died from heat-related causes this week, including 5 drownings, as many sought relief at lakes and rivers. Britain also battling the heat, with temperatures hitting record highs of 35 degrees in London. The country saw its hottest ever May Day on Tuesday, and at least 9 people have died in recent days in water-related accidents. Over in Italy, emergency measures have been put in place as the mercury jumps to dangerous levels. Authorities have banned outdoor work from 12:30 in the afternoon to 4 p.m. as temperatures jump to highs of 34 degrees Celsius. And they are expecting the warm weather to rise further in July and August. And Arnold Gay explains why Europe is heating up faster than any other continent on Earth.
2: Well, the immediate cause is what's known as a heat dome. That's when a large area of high pressure gets stuck, trapping warm air underneath. It acts like a lid on a pot, locking in heat and preventing rain from moving through. Scientists say climate change is making heat waves far more intense. Globally, the planet is about 1.4 degrees Celsius warmer than pre-industrial levels. That's defined as the period from 1850 to 1900. But Europe has warmed even faster. According to the European Union's Copernicus Climate Change Service, the continent has heated up by around 2.4 degrees Celsius since then. Now, that may not sound like much, but experts say even the slightest increase can dramatically ramp up extreme heat. So another reason is geography. Europe sits next to the Arctic, which is the fastest warming region on the planet. Ice snow acts as a natural mirror, reflecting sunlight back into space. So as Arctic ice melts, darker ocean and land surfaces absorb more heat. So this creates a cycle of even more warming. Now, cleaner air may also be playing a role. In the past, aerosol pollution helped reflect some sunlight away from Earth, cooling the atmosphere. But stricter environmental rules across Europe have sharply reduced these emissions. So while cleaner air has brought health benefits, scientists say it also removed part of that temporary cooling effect.
0: Unseasonal heat also being felt across parts of Asia. Temperatures in China, Japan, South Korea, Thailand, India and Pakistan climbing to uncomfortable highs. International Air Quality Monitoring Platform, AQI, reported that the top 45 hottest cities in the world yesterday were all in India. Temperatures have reached 43 to 47 degrees Celsius in some parts. Indian Prime Minister Narendra Modi has urged residents to take precautions, noting the harsh conditions, especially for the elderly, children and those at outdoor work. Those that work outdoors. Now, 16 people died of heat stroke in southern Telangana state last week. Indian authorities have warned about water shortages as the heat wave drags on. Unbearable conditions also gripping parts of Vietnam. Temperatures have been jumping past 41 degrees in Hanoi. Residents have reported sleepless nights caused by power cuts as soaring electricity demand puts pressure on the national power grid. Officials warn conditions could get worse, with the heat expected to persist through to July. And Dr. Christy Ebi from the University of Washington explains how people can stay protected during this early heat wave.
14: With energy prices so high, there's going to be people who have access to energy, have access to air conditioning, but won't be able to afford turning it on. And helping people find ways to cool down, to find a shady place, to find some place by water, to make sure that they really take care that as we age, a natural part of the aging process is becoming less well able to tell. You're getting into trouble with the heat. So making sure people protect themselves and protect their families, their friends, and their colleagues so that we can all get through these periods of very high temperature. The ultimate danger for a heat-related death is heat stroke. But when one does the analysis of the excess deaths after a heat wave, about half of all those deaths are from cardiovascular causes. Many people have underlying cardiovascular disease. They may or may not be aware that they have it. And the high temperatures can put them over the edge and result, for example, in heart attacks. There's people with underlying respiratory diseases. And the data show that people with these diseases are at much higher risk during extreme weather. And so they may present at the hospital, urgent care with respiratory challenges. So for some people, it's kidney disease. So there's a whole range of health outcomes that occur in excess during a period of extreme weather. And it's very important that people follow all the guidance from the Ministry of Health and from others on making sure that they do protect themselves.
0: Now, before we go, what's in a name? In healthcare, it could make a world of a difference in how patients are diagnosed and treated. One such medical condition that affects millions of women is polycystic ovary syndrome, or PCOS. It has now officially been renamed polyendocrine metabolic ovarian syndrome, or PMOS, which doctors say better reflects the root causes of the condition. We look into the change as we mark World Menstrual Hygiene Day.
15: Irregular periods, sudden weight gain that won't budge, and severe fatigue. That's the frustrating reality for millions of women worldwide who are diagnosed with polycystic ovary syndrome, or PCOS. Even though their ultrasound scans show their ovaries are normal and there are no cysts. For decades, patients have been given a diagnosis that never quite fit. Maya Kalei is one such patient.
16: I think one of the biggest issues with the term PCOS and polycystic ovarian syndrome is that it puts so much focus on the cysts, and it takes away from the rest of the experience that PCOS can entail, and now PMOS, because PCOS is hormonal, it's metabolic, it's inflammatory, it's emotional, and it really affects like your quality of life overall.
15: It's taken the medical community 14 years to reach a global consensus on renaming the condition. According to the World Health Organization, polyendocrine metabolic ovarian syndrome, or PMOS, affects about 10 to 13% of women of reproductive age, making it one of the most common hormonal disorders. Studies show up to 70% of sufferers are undiagnosed because of the old label, which assumed the condition to be only a fertility issue. With a new name, PMOS, the global healthcare community now acknowledges the hormonal and metabolic symptoms and that the condition is a lifelong multi-system disorder.
17: Many of them may suffer from other hormonal-related problems. For example, there's some association with insulin resistance, there's some association with thyroid or even a bit of prolactin issues. And of course, they may present with irregular menstrual cycles, but many of them don't directly have problems with their ovaries.
15: So what does it all mean for millions of patients who have for years endured symptoms like sudden weight gain, severe fatigue, adult acne, and irregular periods? Will this name change mean they will get the right medical attention and treatment? Advocates say changing the language is a vital step towards true medical equity. For a start, the process of integrating PMOS into electronic health records and medical coding worldwide has begun. This is expected to speed up diagnosis.
17: I think the first real step is to educate our medical fraternity, all the way from medical school, nursing school, allied health professionals, and our currently practicing doctors as a continuing medical education program as well.
15: The next step, getting much needed funding for research and convincing health insurance providers to cover comprehensive whole body care.
16: The biggest lesson is that healthcare kind of needs to evolve alongside our experiences, not behind them.
15: For millions of patients like Maya, they wait with hope that a change in the name of their condition will result in better healthcare for them.
0: Now ahead on Asia Now, we'll check the top stories. A warning from the International Institute for Strategic Studies that historical wounds and long-standing territorial disputes in Asia could push the region into instability.

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6: 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We have five games. Here's Buzzword, where you form as many words as you can using the given letters. All words have to include the center letter. Make it extra fun by inviting a friend to a challenge. Over at Guessword, you have 6 chances to uncover the hidden word, using the color feedback to see if you place the letters correctly. In Mini Crossword and Mini Sudoku, challenge yourself by completing them in the shortest time possible. Feeling stuck? You can always play with a friend or ask for help. We also have an all-time favorite, word search. There's only one rule: drag from the first to the last letter in any direction, including backwards and diagonally. Here's the fun part. 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
8: It's 3 p.m. in Singapore and Hong Kong, 12:30 in New Delhi, and 2 o'clock in Jakarta. I'm Glenda Chong. At this hour, historical wounds and long-standing territorial disputes driving security concerns in Asia. The International Institute for Strategic Studies warns of instability in the region as wars rage on in the Middle East and Europe. Iran hits back after the U.S. launches its second attack in 3 days. The tit-for-tat attacks during the ceasefire threatening to undo negotiations to end the war. Philippine President Ferdinand Marcos Jr. feted by Japan's royal family ahead of talks with Prime Minister Sanae Takaichi later today.

0: A new report warns that military doctrines framed by historical rifts are creating new security challenges in the Asia-Pacific. The International Institute for Strategic Studies released its regional security assessment ahead of the Shangri-La dialogue this weekend, and it highlights growing concerns over unchecked defense technology and the spread of nuclear capabilities. A world, it says, that is sleepwalking into instability.
1: A region no longer fully at peace. From border clashes between Thailand and Cambodia to brief battle between India and Pakistan, Asia-Pacific is witnessing growing threats to security that a new report warns could be here to stay. London-based IISS highlighting in its new publication what it calls principal fault lines running through the Korean Peninsula, the Taiwan Strait, and the South China Sea that could lead to conflicts between nuclear-armed powers. All this while major wars are ongoing in Europe and the Middle East that are damaging economies and threatening long-term political stability. The report argues that while security challenges have always been complex, the current pace, scope, and intensity have dramatically increased, and countries are beefing up defenses and strategy to prepare for the real possibility of war. According to the report, military doctrines, formal or informal, hold the key to how armed forces plan their wartime moves. India, for example, focuses its military doctrine on managing challenges posed by neighbors Pakistan and China. While superpowers China and the US have dueling visions of a possible conflict over Taiwan and securing a stronghold on the Asia-Pacific region. While these doctrines can't predict when a war will break out, they can give a sense of how states choose to deter threats and protect what they claim is theirs.

0: global energy crisis. Another risk fueling the flames of war, the rise of artificial intelligence, drone warfare, and quantum technology as countries battle for tech supremacy. And finally, the report warns of a growing threat of nuclear war. China and North Korea's growing arsenals have pushed regional states towards expanding their own nuclear capabilities. The report warns that these developments, if left unchecked, are pushing the world closer to a new nuclear arms race, with the Asia-Pacific at its center.
1: Vietnamese President Tho Lam will deliver the keynote address at the Shangri-La Dialogue in Singapore. Now, he's in Thailand today as part of his Southeast Asia tour, where he attended a formal welcome ceremony in Bangkok hosted by Prime Minister Anutin Chanvirakul. Both leaders are celebrating 50 years of diplomatic ties with a series of agreements to strengthen their comprehensive strategic partnership covering business, education and regional security.
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1: The trip marks Mr. Lam's first official visit to Thailand since taking office last month. Thailand is Vietnam's largest trading partner within ASEAN, though Hanoi has consistently recorded a trade deficit. And President Tho Lam will head to Singapore next for the Shangri-La Dialogue before traveling to the Philippines for trade and security talks. Well, Philippine President Ferdinand Marcos Jr. is set to hold talks with Japanese Prime Minister Sanae Takeuchi in Tokyo today. And they're expected to strengthen defense and weapons cooperation and upgrade ties to the highest tier of a comprehensive strategic partnership. Ahead of that, Mr. Marcos and his wife were hosted by Japan's Emperor and Empress to a state banquet. Both sides hailing ties and expressing hope for a stronger relationship.
4: For over 70 years, wave after wave of people-to-people engagement and wide-ranging collaboration have collectively transformed our bilateral relationship into one of the most vibrant and forward-looking partnerships in the Indo-Pacific. Rooted in shared values, strengthened by mutual trust and meaningful cooperation, and guided by a common vision for peace, prosperity, and development.
5: 日本フィリピン両国が海でつながる親しい隣国として今後も緊密な交流を続け平和で可能性にあふれる未来を共に織りなし繁栄していくことを期待いたします。
1: Iran's Revolutionary Guard says it has targeted a U.S. airbase in retaliation for fresh U.S. strikes near the port city of Bandar Abbas. Now, this even though the two sides are still technically under a ceasefire. The IRGC statement did not specify which U.S. airbase was struck, but around the time Iran announced the attack, Kuwait said its air defenses were triggered in response to drone and missile strikes. The IRGC called its response a serious warning, saying U.S. aggression will not go unanswered. AFP News, citing a U.S. Central Command official, reported the U.S. carried out strikes against an Iranian ground control station and shot down four drones in the area. This, in response to Iran firing at four vessels attempting to transit the Strait of Hormuz. The attack is the second U.S. strike in 3 days. Now, the latest exchange follows President Donald Trump expressing dissatisfaction with Iran's newest offer.
6: Now, I knew there'd be an increase. So far, they haven't gotten there. We're not satisfied with it, but we will be. We will be either that or we'll have to just finish the job.

0: Mr. Trump insisted the Strait of Hormuz must be open immediately and that no single country will have control over the key waterway. He also refuted an Iranian report that Iran and Oman would control it. Tehran acknowledges that reopening the strait remains a key sticking point. At a security forum in Moscow, a senior Iranian official says that as long as there's no agreement on all issues, Tehran would consider that nothing has been agreed. Mr. Trump says Washington is in no rush to reach a deal and that Tehran's efforts to outlast him will not work because he, quote, doesn't care about the midterm elections in the U.S. Mr. Trump also reiterated that Iran cannot have a nuclear weapon. While the White House has veered from saying the deal with Iran is almost done to threatening military action. Kate Fisher is tracking developments for CNA and she tells us more from Washington.
1: This is part of the problem. There is so much shifting. Just at the weekend, Donald Trump suggested he was virtually ready to sign a deal. Now he's saying it will be soon, but he's not yet satisfied with the terms and once again reiterating that he'd be willing to take military action again if they don't come up with what he wants. And the main sticking points, like you say, are Iran's enriched uranium and its nuclear program, what happens to that, and the reopening of the Strait of Hormuz. Now, on the enrichment, Donald Trump earlier on Wednesday saying that China and Russia would not be getting the uranium that's already been enriched. That was something he made clear. He also reiterated how he would like Middle Eastern countries to join the Abraham Accords, which are agreements normalizing relations with Israel. It's kind of tying that to this deal with Iran, which is not that popular with most Middle Eastern countries who want to see a path to Palestinian statehood before they'd agree to that. And that's something that the Israeli Prime Minister has ruled out. So that's an issue. And then, of course, as you say, the Strait of Hormuz, Donald Trump earlier on Wednesday saying that essentially Iran and Oman would not be controlling it, which is something that has been touted. And in fact, he went on to say Oman will behave just like everyone else, otherwise we'll blow them up. Now, Oman is an ally of the United States, and he was asked whether that was a mistake, but it has not been corrected so far by the White House, and it appears that he did criticize a U.S. ally in the Middle East during his cabinet meeting earlier on Wednesday. So still a very confused message, and it's hard to see how these differences can be bridged.
0: The U.S. Treasury Department has sanctioned the Persian Gulf Strait Authority, and that's the body Iran set up to manage passage through the Strait of Hormuz. The U.S. Treasury Department has warned that anyone cooperating with the authority may be sanctioned as their acts could be giving support to and receiving services from Iran's Islamic Revolutionary Guard Corps. According to the Strait Authority's rules, vessels must obtain permits before transiting the waterway. Reports have said Iran could eventually introduce toll charges, though such measures have not been officially announced. U.S. Treasury Secretary Scott Bessent describes it as an attempt to extort global maritime trade and says it is proof that Tehran is desperate for cash. Iran's chokehold on the strait has sent the global economy in turmoil. The waterway carries about a fifth of the world's oil supply. At least two people have been killed after Israeli forces launched fresh strikes on Hezbollah infrastructure around the southern Lebanese city of Tyre. The attack comes as Israel's military confirmed yesterday that it struck more than 150 Hezbollah-linked targets across the regions of Tyre, Nabatieh and the Bekaa Valley over the past 24 hours. The IDF had declared all areas south of Lebanon's Zarani River a combat zone, warning residents to evacuate the region. It's the first evacuation order covering the entire area south of the Zarani River, which runs roughly 40 kilometers north of the Israeli border. Now, Israel says it was, quote, compelled to act forcefully because the Iran-backed group was violating a ceasefire brokered by the U.S. in mid-April. Meanwhile, Hezbollah says its fighters clashed with Israeli forces just beyond the Israeli declared buffer zone. Israel's military says one of its soldiers was killed by a Hezbollah drone near the Lebanon border.

0: Your business update is next. How AI is reshaping labor relations and pay packages. We look at the landmark profit-sharing deal chip-making giant Samsung struck with its workers. And later, Toyota reports its third consecutive month of declines in global sales, dragged by disruptions due to the war on Iran.
1: East Asia, a region steeped in history, now helping to write the future of our world. From the corridors of power to the region's most remote corners, we'll break down the news driving some of the world's largest economies and explain why it matters.
0: On East Asia Tonight, with me, Otelie Edwards.
2: He's big tech's longest-serving CEO, but he doesn't just run the world's most valuable company, chip titan NVIDIA. He's also on the front lines of the U.S.-China tech war. Don't miss CNA's wide-ranging conversation with Jensen Huang from that superpower showdown.
3: Well, China is going to be everybody's greatest rival.
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3: We're scaring people, and that's irresponsible.
2: To how long he plans to lead NVIDIA.
3: I hope to die on the job. That would be a dream come true.
2: CNA correspondent, a conversation with Jensen Huang. Friday on CNA.
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6: Drugs like this are part of the new wave that we are seeing in the drug market.
7: 17-year-old Chinese male smoking weed. He was pronounced dead the same day, but there was no weed in the system.
8: Somehow told me, hey, this is similar to weed. It's more intense. After a while, people start overdose.
9: They are calling this the soft drug. It's okay to take them because you won't be able to be caught.
10: That is mushrooming of clandestine labs.
11: मैंने एक लैब में खुद गया हूँ बनते हुए देखा हूँ. Astronaut जैसा suit पूरा ऊपर से नीचे suit full cover.
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13: It's that cat and mouse game.
14: CNA wins big at the New York Festivals 2026. With an outstanding haul of 16 awards, including 11 gold, 2 silver, and 3 bronze. 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
0: The Bank of Korea kept its benchmark interest rate unchanged at 2.5%, citing growing financial stability concerns. The decision reflects a broader shift by central banks away from monetary easing as energy price shocks from the Middle East conflict fuel inflation pressures. Despite headwinds, the economy rebounded more strongly than expected in recent months, driven by AI-led exports and investment. GDP expanded 1.7% in the first quarter from the previous 3 months. Chip exports surged more than 200% in the first 20 days of May. And at the same time, inflation pressures intensified. Headline inflation breached the central bank's 2% target, rising to 2.6% in April. A weakening won is also pushing up costs in supermarkets and factories. Housing-related risks remain elevated. New central bank governor Shin Hyung-sung signalling a hawkish tilt in his policy debut, saying, "Trends in inflation, growth, the currency and housing point to a clearer policy path ahead." The BOK bumped up its inflation outlook for this year to 2.7% from an earlier projection of 2.2%, factoring in the spillovers from rising oil prices. It also raised its 2026 growth forecast to 2.6% from 2%. Economists say the new projections are also likely to fuel speculation of rate hikes to come, the ones largely unchanged following the decision. The benchmark KOSPI is off by 2% as markets have been wagering on a hike. Asian AI-related stocks struggling for direction after the artificial intelligence rally stalled overnight on Wall Street. In Japan, some of yesterday's biggest gainers are losing ground. Japanese chip equipment makers Tokyo Electron and Advantest trading lower after helping the Nikkei 225 to a fresh record yesterday. The world's largest contract chip maker, TSMC, trading near the flat line. Now in South Korea, SK Hynix reversing its earlier losses. It's NVIDIA's top supplier of high-bandwidth memory. Now, yesterday, it joined the trillion-dollar club, and it comes just a week after rival Samsung Electronics also crossed the milestone. Now, the heavyweight lower after rallying more than 7% yesterday following a major wage deal at the firm. Well, tens of thousands of Samsung Electronics semiconductor employees are in line for bonuses after they agreed to a landmark pay deal with the tech giant. So, who gets what? Well, the bonus will be paid to workers at the firm's memory chip division, and that's about 78,000 employees of the firm's 125,000 domestic workforce. And each of them is expected to be paid an average of $400,000 in the form of company shares as early as next year. But the actual payouts depend on the chip division's future operating profit. But the fat paycheck isn't a one-for-all scheme. The deal has fueled tensions among workers in other divisions who are being left with comparatively tiny bonuses, including those in Samsung's smartphone unit. They will receive just $4,000 in special payments, also in the form of company shares. And how does this compare to rival SK Hynix? Well, an average employee there can expect a bonus of around $270,000 based on first quarter results. But analysts say that its payments could end up topping Samsung's as they expect an even bigger full-year profit figure. And what could the deal mean for the wider nation? The Federation of Korean Trade Unions called on the government to establish fair distribution mechanisms so that the enormous productivity gains and profits generated are not concentrated in the hands of a few. The deal has already fanned a debate over how AI profits should be distributed. A senior presidential official has floated the idea of a national dividend, arguing that excess AI-related tax revenue could be used to support social welfare programs. It has also created a sort of domino effect, with workers in sectors ranging from biotech and autos to shipbuilding asking for a larger share of profits. But corporate groups have been quick to point out that the situation at Samsung is a unique case of an industry in the middle of an exceptional boom. Ben Emons, chief investment officer and founder of FedWatch Advisor, tells CNA how sharing AI profits with employees also stands to benefit the company.
13: It should be good because, you know, it retains talent and it drives productivity of the workers who receive these bonuses. And although it could affect, I guess, the bottom line somewhat because of cost, ultimately these bonuses are driven by performance. And so paying out this type of compensation, I think, is only a good thing for the company in terms of growth. But what the challenge maybe will be is that it's not to the satisfaction of the workers when we get more revenue generated as a result, and they're going to go back to negotiations trying to have even more bonuses. Then I think that will become a negative story, but I think this has ended well for the workers, but also ended well for the company. I think that this is only going to propel Samsung even further, given the demand for chips globally from Samsung.
0: South Korean tech firm Kakao has failed to reach a wage deal with its labor union. Discussions fell through after a second round of talks mediated by the government yesterday. Now, that gives the union the right to conduct collective action. And if carried out, it would be Kakao's first ever strike since the company's founding. Both sides have been at odds over performance bonuses and compensation. The union said earlier this month that management offered, quote, excessive bonuses only to executives, despite the company posting record revenue and profits in recent years. And we also said that Kakao failed to address other issues, including overtime, and had not shown sincerity in negotiations. Unionized workers at its headquarters and four affiliates earlier voted to support a plan to go on strike in June. Kakao management had said it would continue to try to reach an agreement. The development comes amid broader calls for performance-based bonuses and profit sharing at South Korean companies following a recent labor dispute at Samsung. Pay growth in Singapore hit a four-year low last year, but lower inflation meant workers saw stronger gains in real pay. After adjusting for inflation, real wages rose by 4% last year, up from 3.2% the year before. The Manpower Ministry says that real wage growth is expected to remain positive this year, but firms are expected to remain measured in their wage increases amid geopolitical uncertainties and inflationary pressures. Among businesses, more than 70% increased wages last year, and those that raised wages most commonly cited employee retention as the reason. Most sectors saw wage increases, although growth was slower than in 2024. Only the insurance services and wholesale trade sectors recorded faster wage growth than the year before. Nearly a quarter of businesses kept wages unchanged, up from 18.5% last year. And that's, or rather, in 2024. And that's even as more firms were profitable in 2025. The Manpower Ministry says easing inflation may have reduced pressure on companies to raise wages further. Toyota's global vehicle sales has declined for the third consecutive month in April. Disruptions due to the war in Iran and fierce competition in China among the main drags on its performance. Toyota reported a 3.1% on-year dip for sales worldwide from its parent line, including luxury brand Lexus. A 7.5% decline in overseas, largely offsetting the 24.2% gain in the domestic market. Sales in Japan rebounded from the dip in March as customers bought cars after an environmental levy was suspended. So by region, sales in China fell more than 25% amid tough market conditions. Sales in the Middle East plunged more than 33%. Exports to the Middle East slumped 92% on-year amid disruption in the Strait of Hormuz. Toyota has attributed the decline in sales performance to a buying rush ahead of tariffs, as well as the rollout of its new RAV4 sport utility vehicle model. Demand remains strong in some major markets as customers waited months for some models. Now, Toyota is reportedly planning more production cuts overseas due to logistical problems caused by tensions in the Middle East. And ahead on Asia Now, five people in Laos found alive after being trapped in a flooded cave for more than a week. The search continuing for two others who are still missing.
15: The first thing in the morning as Asia wakes up to a new day. Get up to speed with major events shaping lives in the region and other parts of the world.
16: Putting things in perspective with eye-opening reports and expert analysis as a new era of global politics breeds power struggles and shifting alliances.
15: We get to the heart of the matter and take stock of the issues you're invested in with on-the-ground reports and wall-to-wall coverage. Viewing it all from a regional lens because we put Asia first.
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17: 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I'm taking you to my heavy hitters, all tucked behind a facade you've probably walked past many times.
18: In 2024, Singapore had over 13,000 dengue cases. How does a tropical city perfect for mosquitoes to thrive fight back? By breeding even more of them.
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19: 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And IHI,

0: updating this hour's top stories. Iran hits back after the U.S. launches its second attack in 3 days. The tit-for-tat attacks during the ceasefire threatening to undo negotiations to end the war. Philippine President Ferdinand Marcos Jr. feted by Japan's royal family ahead of talks with Prime Minister Sanae Takeuchi later today. Historical wounds and territorial disputes driving security concerns in Asia. The International Institute for Strategic Studies warns of instability and potential conflicts in the region as war rages on in the Middle East and Europe. Arnold Gay spoke with Dr. Evan Laxmana, Senior Fellow at the International Institute for Strategic Studies and Editor of the Institute's Asia-Pacific Security Assessment Report. He says countries no longer regard conventional wars as far-fetched, warning of a growing nuclear race in the Asia-Pacific.
1: I think in the last year alone, in 2025 in particular, we've seen direct border wars between Thailand and Cambodia. We've seen the war in terms of the South Asian continent as well. And so when you look at that and when you look at how the frequency of conflicts within the region and that are affecting the region directly have become much more intense. And certainly the war in the Gulf has a direct implications for the region as well. And so you have a very challenging and combustible mix between internal security challenges that's always been there, a major security flashpoints that remain unresolved, as well as the lack of what I would say restraint when it comes to conventional wars. That lack of restraint is now fraying, and in fact, states are no longer seeing conventional war as something that's far-fetched.
2: Right. So I want to pick up on that particular point. So it's not just about the number of conflicts. It's how they're being fought as well. How much of a change has that been?
1: Well, I mean, as we've seen with regards to the Thai-Cambodian War, as we've seen with regards to India and Pakistan, there are some parts of how they fought those wars feels somewhat similar with what we've seen in Ukraine, for example, in terms of the use of drones, the use of missiles, the use of advanced fighter aircraft. So in that sense, it is conventional use of military assets. But the ways in which they've done it, I think, is not at the scale of what we've seen in Ukraine, of course. But because they have not done this before, this is relatively new. In that sense, that means the next time around, it might be worse.
2: Right. I want to pick up again on that particular point about military doctrine. It's a special topic in your report. So my question is, why does it matter how the US or China or India prepare to fight each other? I mean, does it really matter in terms of the context here, in terms of the Taiwan context as well?
1: So in an interesting way, a military doctrine can almost become a self-fulfilling prophecy, because the idea is that you train how you want to fight. And part of how you train is developing scenarios and exercises as real as you can. And when we look at the growing sophistication of how the U.S. conducts military exercises with its partners and allies in the region, when you look at China's military exercises in the Taiwan Strait, then you start to see a growing sense of tension, not just because of the exercises, but because the way that those exercises

0: assets are done, the assets deployed, the sophistication. If there are accidents or miscalculations, if there are misinterpretations of those exercises, then I think the risk of conflict, I think, grows as well. And so the doctrinal documents, prescriptions, force development, exercises, these are all important signs of how serious should we be anticipating a future conflict, how that future conflict might be fought, and to what extent can we find ways to mitigate those risks.
1: I want to ask you about geography now, also a major component of your report. Choke points, coastlines, land borders, Iran's, if you like, blocking of the Strait of Hormuz, I suppose, is a prime example of what can happen. In this part of the world, are there the equivalents, you know, that can cause the same kind of havoc and the same kind of crises, you know, that has resulted from the Strait in the Middle East?
0: Well, I mean, certainly across Southeast Asia and the broader Asia Pacific, there are many unresolved border disputes, both in terms of a land border as well as maritime disputes. So they do become a potential security flashpoint if those issues are unresolved, as we've seen in the South China Sea, as we've seen with the Thai-Cambodian side. But they also provide a sense of parameters of how the armed forces of these countries with unresolved disputes mm-hmm. plan to fight. How they develop their armed forces on the military side, on the army side or for the navy side, I think they all are driven by how they envision a future conflict within their geography might take place. And so I think it's particularly challenging to look at the geography of the maritime theater in Southeast Asia, for example, whether it's the Straits of Malacca or the other straits on the Indonesian waters. That creates the kind of opportunities and challenges for the military mm-hmm. To maintain the security of the country, but how they intend to develop their forces, what capabilities to buy, what exercises they have to do. These are all tied to how they view the forces of geography in shaping their military thinking.
1: Okay, so one of the more alarming, and I'm not saying the rest are not alarming or not concerning, is how you frame what's happening in terms of there being an early stage, if you like, the early stages of a nuclear arms race in this part of the world. I mean, how did that happen?
0: Well, I think, first of all, the nature of arms control and non-proliferation regimes have been slowly decaying, I think. And in the last few years, we've seen sort of a much more hardened position to not return to arms control. Russia, China, US, I think certainly are at the top of that list. But also the growing modernization mm-hmm. of nuclear weapons, the growth in nuclear arsenals. US military reports make it a point that China continues to grow its nuclear forces. And so when you have, on the one hand, a weakening, if almost decaying, state of arms control. You have the growing modernization and number of nuclear weapons between nuclear armed states. And when you add in conventional missile capabilities that are increasingly sophisticated, which in some contexts could be seen as undermining nuclear deterrence, this is where I think you start to see countries responding to each other's force modernization and nuclear development, hence the beginning of an arms race.
2: A wave of relief in Laos as five villagers trapped in a flooded cave for more than a week are found alive. Rescuers are now racing to find two others who remain missing. And this was the moment Thai rescuers found the five survivors. They are part of a group of eight villagers who entered the cave on Wednesday last week to search for gold deposits and wildlife. But heavy rain and landslides blocked their exit. One of them escaped and called for help.

0: Outside the cave, volunteers from Laos and Thailand celebrated news of their rescue. Among them is a group that was involved in a similar operation in 2018 during the rescue of a football team trapped in a flooded cave in Thailand. But the work is not over as operations are still underway. The next challenges are extracting the five people and finding the remaining two villages. The cave is in the remote district of Long Chen in Sai Sambun province, about 120 kilometres north of the Laotian capital, Vientiane. The entrance is rocky and steep, barely wide enough to fit one person at a time. Now, reaching the mouth of the cave alone requires an inclined 4-kilometre hike. The cave system also extends deep underground. It is extremely narrow, with some chambers measuring only 50 centimetres wide. That's just slightly wider than the average shoulder width of an adult male, and that's 40 centimetres. Footage shared by rescue workers showed just how dark and narrow the passageways are. Now, they're seen squeezing through tight channels and swimming through muddy waters. They had been exploring ventilation channels above the cave in the hopes of finding other possible access points. Experts say health risks also need to be considered, especially for the villagers who have now been trapped for 8 days. Cold conditions in the cave could lead to hypothermia, and low oxygen levels and dehydration could damage organs. The International Criminal Court says the trial of former Philippines President Rodrigo Duterte will begin on the 30th of November. He faces three charges of crimes against humanity related to his war on drugs and will be the first Asian former head of state to stand trial at the ICC. William Denslow is tracking this story for CNA and files this report from Brussels.
1: This was the first official court proceeding since a pre-trial chamber confirmed the charges against Mr. Duterte and committed him to trial back in April. An arrest warrant was issued for the former Philippines president last March, and he's being held in the Dutch city of The Hague, where the ICC is based. Prosecutors alleged that he was involved in at least 76 murders during his so-called war on drugs between 2013 and 2018. A major topic discussed during Wednesday's status conference was when the trial should begin. Counsel representing the victim said that while they'd like it to begin as soon as possible, they would accept it to start in September. The defence counsel, led by British lawyer Peter Haynes, following a recent reshuffle, said that it wasn't realistic that it would begin this year. Ultimately, the judges settled on November 30th, a date that the prosecution pushed for. Much of the status conference was dedicated to technical aspects of the trial, such as how long witnesses could testify for and setting a deadline for the submission of disclosures. Prosecutors revealed they would expect to call between 60 to 70 witnesses when the trial gets underway. But a major question hanging over the court is Mr. Duterte's health. He was again allowed to skip a court appearance, and Judge Joanna Corner has ordered a further medical assessment following request from his legal team. The 81-year-old has previously been checked and approved to stand trial, and the ICC judge has called for the re-evaluation to be done quickly. Victims' families alleged that Duterte's anti-drugs campaign contributed to the deaths of thousands of people during his tenure as president and mayor of Davao City. His counsel has rejected the charges against him, previously calling the evidence wholly insufficient. For CNA, I'm William Denslow in Brussels.
0: And up ahead on Asia Now, the WHO chief calls for a stop to fighting in the Democratic Republic of the Congo as it struggles to contain an Ebola outbreak.

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2: I'm back! My name is Shermin, and you might know me from my search for the one. Now that that is done and dusted, I'm on a new quest now. One that involves my all-time favourite manga, Berserk. And the artist behind it, Kentaro Miura.
3: Kentaro Miura is a very private person. He's some, like, figure shrouded in mystery.
2: But with Miura no longer around,
4: I guess I'm 34 years too late.
2: I'm banking on others to tell me more about him.
3: Oh, how is Kentaro Miura's personality like? 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
2: so desperate, I'm even reaching out to manga legends. Just to find out more about Berserk and Miura. Catch Shermin's Manga Mayhem, 30th May, Saturday on CNA.
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9: Tengo es que puedo coger lo bueno de la cultura china y quedármelo, y lo bueno de la cultura española y quedármelo.
10: I can't do anything because I stay in India 10 years.
11: I'm BT.
12: I'm proud of being Filipina and at the same time, I'm proud of what I achieved here in Barcelona.
13: 지금은 인도에서 거의 가족처럼 함께하고 있습니다.
14: 남이 많은가?
15: Things can coexist together, and that's the beauty of Hong Kong as well.
10: When I lead to the Chennai, I feel like, oh God, I'm home.
16: The New Locals, Season 2, on demand at cna.asia.
17: The World Health Organization chief is calling for a ceasefire in the Eastern Democratic Republic of the Congo to contain an outbreak of a rare strain of Ebola. He calls it a catastrophic collision of disease and conflict, with the virus outpacing response. The WHO head says ongoing clashes are driving mass displacement, pushing exposed contacts into overcrowded camps and severing critical containment corridors. Attacks on health facilities are also making case tracking nearly impossible. The DRC has reported nearly 1,000 suspected cases and more than 220 suspected deaths. Despite the worsening outbreak, fighting has continued amid mediation efforts. Now, as millions of people are being displaced, neighbouring Uganda has closed its border to curb the spread. Some exceptions, though, will be made for Ebola response teams, humanitarian and security operations, as well as food and cargo transport. Uganda has reported 7 cases and 1 death. The outbreak has since prompted more than 30 countries to impose travel restrictions. And U.S. Secretary of State Marco Rubio has vowed to prevent any cases of Ebola from entering the country.
18: The State Department and other agencies represented here, the Centers for Disease Control, HHS, others, are working very, very hard to contain this crisis to the countries where it's currently located, particularly the Democratic Republic of the Congo. And so we've surged assistance to make sure that is being contained there. And obviously, multiple agencies involved here are also very involved in tracking people, just to make sure that nobody comes into this country that has Ebola and creates a problem for us.
17: Global average temperatures are likely to remain at near record levels over the next 5 years, including this year. That's according to the latest report by the UN Weather Agency and the UK's Met Office. The annual findings predict that the 1.5 degrees Celsius barrier, one of the limits set in the Paris Climate Agreement, will be broken with increasing frequency. The world's 11 hottest ever individual years were all recorded from 2015 onwards. The UN Weather Agency says the trend is set to continue, with an 86% chance that a record high set in 2024 will be surpassed within the next 5 years. Forecasts of a strong El

0: Niño this coming winter, a natural phenomenon that heats up parts of the Pacific Ocean, could potentially add to the rise in temperature. The last El Niño contributed to make 2023 and 2024 the two hottest years on record. The report also projects Arctic temperatures to rise at more than 3.5 times the global average, causing sea ice to melt and potentially causing more extreme weather events, especially in the northern hemisphere. Wetter than usual rain patterns are forecast in the Sahel, a vast semi-arid transition zone in Africa, as well as northern Europe, Alaska, and Siberia. For the same time period, exceedingly dry weather is expected in the Amazon.
1: This is a confirmation of kind of what we already knew. There's very clear evidence that the climate is warming and that the global average temperature is continuing to rise. And then although it's not specifically covered in this report, there is scientific discussion around whether the warming rate is accelerating. But the one thing that is very clear is that global temperatures will continue to rise unless urgent action is taken.
0: Countries around the world have already been feeling the heat. Temperatures are soaring to dizzying highs across parts of Europe as an unusually early heat wave grips the continent. Southern France is expected to bear the brunt of the heat today. The weather agency predicted that temperatures could reach 39 degrees Celsius. Now, authorities say 7 people have died from heat-related causes this week, including 5 drownings, as many sought relief at lakes and rivers. Britain also battling the heat with temperatures hitting record highs of 35 degrees in London. The country saw its hottest ever May Day on Tuesday. At least 9 people have died in recent days in water-related accidents. Over in Italy, emergency measures have been put in place as the mercury jumps to dangerous levels. Authorities have banned outdoor work from 12:30 in the afternoon to 4 p.m. as temperatures jump to highs of 34 degrees Celsius, and they're expecting the warm weather to rise further in July and August. Well, Arnold Gay explains why Europe is heating up faster than any other continent on Earth.
2: Well, the immediate cause is what's known as a heat dome. That's when a large area of high pressure gets stuck, trapping warm air underneath. It acts like a lid on a pot, locking in heat and preventing rain from moving through. Scientists say climate change is making heat waves far more intense. Globally, the planet is about 1.4 degrees Celsius warmer than pre-industrial levels. That's defined as the period from 1850 to 1900. But Europe has warmed even faster. According to the European Union's Copernicus Climate Change Service, the continent has heated up by around 2.4 degrees Celsius since then. Now, that may not sound like much, but experts say even the slightest increase can dramatically ramp up extreme heat. So another reason is geography. Europe sits next to the Arctic, which is the fastest warming region on the planet. Ice snow acts as a natural mirror, reflecting sunlight back into space. So as Arctic ice melts, darker ocean and land surfaces absorb more heat. So this creates a cycle of even more warming. Now, cleaner air may also be playing a role. In the past, aerosol pollution helped reflect some sunlight away from Earth, cooling the atmosphere. But stricter environmental rules across Europe have sharply reduced these emissions. So while cleaner air has brought health benefits, scientists say it also removed part of that temporary cooling effect.
0: Unseasonal heat also being felt across parts of Asia. Temperatures in China, Japan, South Korea, Thailand, India and Pakistan climbing to uncomfortable highs. International Air Quality Monitoring Platform, AQI, reported that the top 45 hottest cities in the world yesterday were all in India. Temperatures have reached 43 to 47 degrees Celsius in some parts. Indian Prime Minister Narendra Modi has urged residents to take precautions, noting the harsh conditions, especially for the elderly, children and those that work outdoors. 16 people died of heat stroke in southern Telangana state last week. Indian authorities have warned about water shortages as the heat wave drags on. Unbearable conditions also gripping parts of Vietnam. Temperatures have been jumping past 41 degrees in Hanoi. And residents have reported sleepless nights caused by power cuts as soaring electricity demand puts pressure on the national power grid. Officials warn conditions could get worse with the heat expected to persist through to July. Dr. Christy Ebi from the University of Washington explains how people can stay protected during this early heat wave.
3: With energy prices so high, there's going to be people who have access to energy, they have access to air conditioning, but won't be able to afford turning it on. And helping people find ways to cool down, to find a shady place, to find some place by water, to make sure that they really take care that as we age, a natural part of the aging process is becoming less well able to tell. You're getting into trouble with the heat. So making sure people protect themselves and protect their families, their friends, and their colleagues so that we can all get through these periods of very high temperature. The ultimate danger for a heat-related death is heat stroke. But when one does the analysis of the excess deaths after a heat wave, about half of all those deaths are from cardiovascular causes. Many people have underlying cardiovascular disease. They may or may not be aware that they have it. And the high temperatures can put them over the edge and result, for example, in heart attacks. There's people with underlying respiratory diseases. And the data show that people with these diseases are at much higher risk during extreme weather. And so they may present at the hospital, urgent care with respiratory challenges. So for some people, it's kidney disease. So there's a whole range of health outcomes that occur in excess during a period of extreme weather. And it's very important that people follow all the guidance from the Ministry of Health and from others on making sure that they do protect themselves.
0: Thousands of Muslims are wrapping up their Hajj pilgrimage in Saudi Arabia, and they've carried out one of its key rituals, the stoning of the devil. Huge crowds gathered in the city of Mina, throwing pebbles at large stone pillars in a symbolic rejection of evil. The ritual commemorates the Prophet Ibrahim's defiance of Satan's temptations. This year's Hajj is taking place in intense heat. Saudi authorities are urging worshippers to stay hydrated. It also coincides with Eid al-Adha, the festival marking Ibrahim's willingness to sacrifice his son in obedience to God. Pilgrims are set to perform the farewell tawaf on the Hajj's final days, circling the Kaaba in Mecca before leaving the holy city. And that's Asia Now for this hour. Don't forget headlines anytime at cna.asia and CNA 938 Radio. Plus, we're on Facebook and YouTube.

0: He's big tech's longest-serving CEO, but he doesn't just run the world's most valuable company, chip titan NVIDIA. He's also on the front lines of the U.S.-China tech war. Don't miss CNA's wide-ranging conversation with Jensen Huang. From that superpower showdown,
1: well, China is going to be everybody's greatest rival,
0: to fears of an AI-driven jobs apocalypse,
1: we're scaring people, and that's irresponsible,
0: to how long he plans to lead NVIDIA.
1: I hope to die on the job. That would be a dream come true.
0: CNA correspondent, a conversation with Jensen Huang. Friday on CNA.
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0: Towards cleaner energy, communities are rethinking how they power their everyday lives. 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In Power to the People. Hikikomori, a growing phenomenon of social withdrawal, is now affecting youths in Singapore.
1: They always hide under the bed, doesn't want to go to school.
0: Follow four individuals over 6 months as families search for answers and possible solutions in shutdown. And as Singapore transformed over the past two centuries, so too did its rivers and waterways.
2: Before Raffles came to Singapore, it was once a wet rice paddy field.
0: Rediscover the water channels that once shaped the island in Lost Rivers this June on CNA.
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8: 比较难训练的是旗放在我们的脚，踢踢自己的嘴巴，从嘴巴丢上去头那边。
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0: This is Singapore Hour, where we don't just explore the flavours of the city, but the stories behind them. Now, if there was one dish that sums up Singapore's diversity, it's curry. Rich, spicy, and endlessly varied, every culture has its own version, and no two plates are ever the same.
1: Give me your best pa po ke.
2: Pa po ke!
1: Have to do the action, if not people won't get it.
2: Okay.
3: Chicken rice gets all the glory. But if you ask me, curry should be Singapore's national dish. As the founder of a Japanese curry restaurant, I spent years dissecting every type of curry on the island. To me, its flavours have depth, complexity, and sheer diversity, all in one single dish. To me, building curry is like building a house, a long process where flavour is developed layer by layer. Today, I'm taking you to the iconic spots that made my own curry better. First stop, we're at one of the city's oldest hawker centres built in the 50s, visiting a curry stop with an even longer history. This is Dawn, third generation owner of Lu's Hainanese Curry. It's a unique Singaporean hybrid, a choice of dishes where British colonial influence, Chinese and Peranakan home cooking collide. All married together by a thick, velvety curry.
4: This Hainanese curry rice stall was started by my grandfather as well as his brother-in-law. So his brother-in-law used to work in a Peranakan house where he worked as a house chef. So he learned all the curry-based food from them. And during the British times, a lot of the Hainanese immigrants actually worked for the British. So that's where we learned the pork chop. Our curry recipe is 80 years old. So we started since 1946. Okay, okay.

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So our curry actually takes 3 days to make. It starts from the raw ingredients, lemongrass, blue ginger, yellow ginger. We'll chop everything up by hand and then grind everything.

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1: This one.
2: Visually, this plate isn't made for Instagram. But this queue is.
1: Thank you.
2: My heavy hitters, the breaded pork chop from the British era, some Peranakan soul braised cabbage, and a fiery Malay-influenced sambal sotong.
1: You can really taste that fresh coconut milk in there. And same can be said about the whole plate. You taste the freshness of all ingredients.
0: 我之所以能够坚持在这个行业，是因为我找到了一帮好的员工，就是因为有他们的动力，促使我一直坚持下去了。
3: Actually, Hainanese curry rice originated from Singapore. It didn't originate from like the Hainan province. This is something that is very precious in our Singapore culture. So that's why I feel that it's very fulfilling to continue this legacy.
1: Okay, okay.
2: Next, another institution, nestled in the lush enclave of Dempsey Hill. A household name with a history dating back to the 1950s. They've kept the South Indian tradition alive for decades. No plates, just rice served on a fresh banana leaf with a non-stop rotation of curries and sides. But there's only one curry that rules them all, fish head curry.
1: Right, let's go. Oh, star of the show. The aroma just wafting into my nose. My taste buds are watering. I really love fish head curry because of the nice tangy quality. Great acidity. Wow. That is a fresh fish. This is a fish head curry. Mm.
2: The guardian of this family legacy that spans three generations is Jyoti, granddaughter of founder M. Veerasamy. Most kids grow up with a playroom. Jyoti had an entire restaurant.
4: This whole place is filled with a lot of my childhood memories. Sometimes I used to go around serving papadums to the customer. So this is basically like a childhood home for me. My grandfather, he is from South India, Tamil Nadu. He's a very good cook. There was a group of merchants who came to Singapore. They brought along my grandfather to cook for them. That's when it occurred to him, oh, maybe I should start my own food business. There are many, many popular dishes in our restaurant. We passed down by my grandfather's recipes. Okay. But of course, the star of the dishes is fish head curry, definitely.
1: Okay.
4: Fish head curry is not usually widely served in South India or even India, actually. So fish head curry is truly a Singaporean dish. It was invented by somebody called Mr. Gomez. He invented this dish to suit to his Chinese customers. So my grandfather also introduced this fish head to his menu, and he also brought his own spices and his own ideas into this special recipe. That makes him one of the first few person to start fish head curry in Singapore. I think, wow, grandfather is still watching over us, watching his little baby growing up. So I think I have that responsibility to keep on this business as many years as I can possibly.
2: Jyoti's grandfather took a local craving and crafted what is, without a doubt, one of the best fish head curries in Singapore. I head to the city's historic Malay quarter, Kampung Glam, to meet a family that's been serving up nasi padang since the 1950s. With customers facing the delicious dilemma of which curries and dishes to grace the central dome of rice.
5: Our story actually started from 1950s when my grandma actually came to Singapore from West Sumatra. So she had nothing but just skill of cooking. Right. She started a stall, just a wooden plank, and she cooked about 8 dishes to go in with rice lah. She's a very strong woman. We are actually preserving this cuisine called Minangkabau Nasi Padang. It's originated from West Sumatra. Me and my family has actually preserved this for 3 generations. From 8 dishes, we have 50 over dishes now. We cook it fresh every day to ensure that the freshness and also the quality is being maintained. We have 8 to 10 curries, consists of chicken, fish, vegetable. Over the years that I've been working, I see like customer favorite is

0: Ayam gulai. It's an Indonesian way of saying curry. That's the best dish lah.
1: Ayam gulai, chicken bathed in a vibrant turmeric gold gravy. The keeper of this specific family secret is executive chef Arif.
2: From day one, from how my grandma cooked to my mom and to me, it's the same way. Gulai only gives you the best if you give it time, and then it will give you a beautiful dish. Good ayam gulai is supposed to be not so spicy. The chicken has to be tender. And of course, important part, the gulai is supposed to be rich and silky, not oily and watery. There's no secret. It's all about no shortcuts, be disciplined. We cook the same way how we do, like from the ingredient and then from the discipline that we put on. It's carry memories, you know. Like when I cook, I remind how my mom used to cook and how my grandmother used to cook. It's all about love and cooking. It takes hard work and patience.
3: It's really damn good. You need to try. It really takes the effort that goes inside. I'm super happy and this is going to live on for generations to come.
1: Thanks to the brothers, the restaurant has opened another two other outlets with an additional catering arm, future-proofing their legacy for generations to come. My last curry craving, we head far east to the neighbourhood of Pasir Ris. It's a stall whose name is always fun to say out loud, Nonya Pokpokke.
4: The pokpokke is just a clucking of the chicken.
3: Give me your best pokpokke.
4: Pokpokke!
3: Pokpokke? Okay, okay, okay.
1: This is Sarah. At 23, she decided to trade the corporate ladder for a life of curry. Authentic Peranakan food in a hawker centre is a rarity. It's a cuisine built on hours of labour, usually reserved for restaurants. Hence why Sarah has a concise menu of only two dishes, one of them being the Curry Kapitan.
3: So what makes Nonya Curry Kapitan different from other curries in Singapore?
4: One of the main differences is that our curry that we do is slightly thicker than the other kind of curries that you find outside. We also use the kaffir lime leaves and as well as a bit of lime juice, so you get a little bit of like the tangy flavour. I learned this recipe actually from my dad. He's actually not a Peranakan, but he used to be a chef. It's just the ratio and the portion of each ingredient that you put in that will actually change the taste of the dish. Yeah, so I think my dad has found the best ratio for each ingredient. I mean, I like it lah.
3: Yeah, yeah.
4: I think that's why it's very unique. The main reason why I even opened up the store at the hawker centre is so that I can keep the cost price lower and so that it becomes more accessible for more people to try.
1: I've seen this Curry Kapitan go for $45 in this city. Finding a dish this legit at this price point is an absolute steal.
3: You've got such a spread in front of me. Although we are at a food court, I feel like I'm eating in a full-fledged Nonya restaurant. Ooh, that is great. Oh, it's very good.
4: There is quite a bit of labour of love. Because I think like the best food, right, is when it's prepared and cooked from the heart. I'm half Peranakan.
3: Okay.
4: Mom is a pure Peranakan and my dad's a pure Teochew.
3: I see.
4: And I grew up eating Peranakan cuisine because my dad had a lot of interest in learning how to cook and I eat it and I feel very like nice and satisfied and like just to me it's like very it's just very shiok lah.
1: Sarah might not be cooking from a generations old recipe book, but by making it accessible, she's keeping this recipe alive for a whole new audience. A curry recipe isn't just a list of spices. It's a footprint of those who came before us, a memory of love passed down, and a treasure worth protecting for the future.
5: Right in a chaotic moment.
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12: 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I've been in this industry for over 16 years. And one thing I've realized again and again, it's not everyone has access to the same level of information. At Tiger Brokers, that's the gap we're trying to bridge. In recent years, we started seeing more people getting interested in investing, and we felt this was the right time to step in and support them. We built Tiger AI, an AI-powered investment assistant to give everyday investors access to the information they need before they make an informed decision. Human expertise remains at the core. Tiger AI supports research, it does not replace decision-making. Our client-facing teams, our analysts and representatives support the system. They ensure the information is factual, reviewing every output.
14: Switching between reports and analysis is time-consuming work. And for everyday investors, institutional-level research hasn't always been within reach. For many, the hardest part is not knowing what they don't know. Tiger AI becomes a starting point. It cuts through the noise and makes intelligent market analysis more digestible. And that's changing how investors show up. Becoming more prepared, they ask deeper questions.
12: More than half our team, the developers and product managers, have been building and refining this since 2023, making sure it's not just giving answers, but showing how those answers are formed. So investors don't just get information, they understand the thinking behind it. The next step in Tiger AI's evolution is understanding each investor better, making it more personal. Everything comes back to this, protecting what matters to investors. With the power of AI, we are empowering every investor, so confident investing is within reach for all.
15: He sounds Russian, he looks Russian. But don't be fooled, he's about as Singaporean as it gets. We're about to meet Vas, who came here as a kid and never left. Today, he speaks the local languages, has done military training, and calls this place home.
16: I was a private car driver. I remember I was picking up this uncle.
17: Good morning, sir.
16: He got in the car. He looked at me and he says, "Hey, why are you driving this? This job only for Singaporean." I look at him and say, "Sir, I am a Singaporean." "Oh, okay, then good.

0: Hi everyone, my name is Vas, also known as Unmoka Dealer on social media. And after doing many things throughout my life, now I'm a car dealer with V Automotive. Funny thing is, even though I'm a car dealer, I don't have a personal car, but I do have a lot of cars. So these are some of the coolest ones from our collection. This right here, super fast, a little bit too fast. This right here, super rare, one of nine in Singapore. However, the coolest and the most special car in this collection is definitely that. Only one in Singapore. What do car dealers do? Well, obviously we buy cars, we sell cars, and we also help other people sell cars through consignment. So now we are going to my customer's place to pick up his car. So of course I need to bring my things, my phone, extra pen, clipboard with a handle foam. Hi, good morning.
1: Hi, Vas.
0: Hey, thanks for accommodating the today's viewing. So as usual, I'll be picking up your car, then return to you after we are done.
1: Okay, no problem.
0: Help me sign.
1: Okay. Yeah, here you go.
0: We try to differentiate ourselves from other car dealers by providing more customer service. A lot of people find it very troublesome to sell car, especially through consignment, because you know you need to arrange schedules for the buyer, for the seller. I want my buyer to be happy with what they buy. So I try not to be too pushy. Some people might say I'm a lousy salesman, but then we do have quite a few repeat customers, so I'm not too sure about that. Another thing I like about being a car dealer is that I get to interact with a lot of different cars.
2: Wow.
0: Since a young age, I always had affinity to cars, partly due to my parents. They always used to buy me these matchbox cars to play with. So I always liked cars, but somehow my work life never brought me to here until recently. And even a lot of my friends were saying like, how come it took you so long to become a car dealer? This is so natural for you. So I guess I'm happy I finally arrived where I'm supposed to be. Yo, 我是 Unmoka Dealer, and 今天我要给你看这个车. Have a look. We do marketing TikTok for the cars we sell. I know a little bit of Chinese. I learned it in school, and I did one TikTok in Chinese.
3: 今天我有很多车给你看。如果你喜欢很快的车，我有这个.
0: Also for Deepavali, I did one TikTok in Tamil.
3: Unmoka Dealer. Yelakum ini Deepavali vartukum.
0: In my job, I sometimes do have to speak in Chinese because some of my vendors totally zero English.
3: This is Achun, our reliable spray shop. Because Achun does not speak English, over here I get to practice my Chinese a little bit. This is also. This is
0: So I'll just tell him, this car has to be red. I think in Singapore, it's actually quite easy to overcome language barrier challenges because nobody really judges you on your accent. People genuinely want to understand you.
3: 老板,我的华语可以吗?
4: 可以,10分打10分.
0: This is my hood. So I've lived in Queenstown ever since I came to Singapore more than 20 years ago. I really like this area. Unlike a lot of other central areas, this place is very quiet and peaceful at night. One whole chicken, roasted.
5: Okay.
0: Rice, two packet.
5: Привет, я дома.
0: Как дела?
5: Принес.
0: Chicken rice. Чики пока. Вилки вон ложки пока возьми. Да, порезанный. Да, неси. In Russia, I come from a very small town called Nakhodka, only 150,000 people. In terms of entertainment, we had one cinema with one screen for the whole city.
6: So first time I came to Singapore is in 2000, but for business trip, like 1 month.
0: He brought a camcorder, yeah, and then he showed us the video of Singapore and then brought all these fruits. This is rambutan, this is how you eat. This is longkang, this is how you eat. My first visit to Singapore was in the year 2003. Mom and I, we came to visit him in Singapore, and it was it was like traveling to the future, quite literally. escalators everywhere, double-decker buses, never seen them before.
6: Then in 2004, in Singapore, my previous company offered me employment. So company pay for education. It was very good condition. Compared with Russia at the time, life level and most important safety was much higher. But in Singapore, all this English, I was worried about this.
0: In Russia, I did learn English, but it was at a very basic level. I guess I'm fortunate enough to be quick to adapt, and in school they had intensive English program, so managed to catch up.
3: Okay, so today I'm catching up with my army friends, and we are going to Kapitan, where you can get the most authentic Eastern European food. О, привет!
2: О, Василий,
3: давно не
2: привет!
3: Как дела? Да. This is my friend, Vadim. He's the owner of this restaurant, Капитан.
2: Oh, I know him for quite a while. So I know when he was like 14 years old. 4 or 5 years ago, he used to work with us.
3: So how was my performance as an employee?
2: So pretty helpful. We like him to stay, but he decided to go.
3: Okay, so these are my army friends, Fami and Kai, and we met during our national service. The time where I felt the least like outsider. Because I guess, really, because once you wear green, there is no question.
5: I didn't think I would see Angmo and BMT. And then when we started talking, as someone who had come back from overseas, I was like, wow, this person is more Singaporean than I did.
7: Firstly, he knows the pledge. He knows the national anthem. He knows all the local areas that sometimes I do not even know.
3: So anyway, I got my citizenship during national service. During our time, there was accelerated citizenship program. You can only use it while you are in national service. So straight away, I fill up, send the paperwork. And then when we were doing overseas training, my mother calls me and says, you received a letter. Oh, congrats, you are now Singaporean. Now being a new Singaporean, I went to jungle to fight the mission with a new motivation, so-called. Yeah. Friend, long time no see. How are you?
8: What time ready?
3: Hi, so this is my friend Fabian. He's my car khaki. Yeah, we met each other through a common car group. My very first time going to road trip to Thailand was with Fabian.
8: Why am I here?
3: Okay, we are here to check out Singapore car vending machine. Lao Pan, hello!
9: Hey, how are you?
3: Good, good.
9: My name is Gary. Here are all the cars that we have for sale. So you can choose cars that you like.
3: Well, obviously, let's go for something fancy. You got Testarossa?
9: Yes.
3: Okay, can I have a look?

0: just yeah, so we were in a group. Then after a few meetups, we found we had some common interests, common points of view in terms of like cars and things like that.
1: When I met him, he was not so Singaporean yet. A little bit of Russian, so it's like hot-headed. Now he's more calm, and we are all surprised by the achievements that he has gotten so far. So I truly congratulate you.
2: Thank you. Bring drink to future.
1: Yep. My half glass there. Why?
0: During my very first trip to Singapore, I loved this place very much, and I still remember how I was with my mother on the way to the airport on this Benjamin Sheares Bridge. And I made a wish to one day actually live here. So wishes do come true. As you can see, I'm here and spend more than half of my life here. About me going back to Russia, I don't think anywhere in the near future. I mean, I'm Singaporean. I wish to have my children here as well, because I think Singapore is a perfect place to have a family. Now this is my home.
3: The first thing in the morning as Asia wakes up to a new day. Get up to speed with major events shaping lives in the region and other parts of the world.
4: Putting things in perspective with eye-opening reports and expert analysis as a new era of global politics breeds power struggles and shifting alliances.
3: We get to the heart of the matter and take stock of the issues you're invested in with on-the-ground reports and wall-to-wall coverage. Viewing it all from a regional lens because we put Asia first.
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0: This is the National Stadium, and when you're here for the Rugby Sevens, you're sure to work up an appetite. So we're going to show you the best spots nearby to fuel up between matches.
1: Oh,
2: it's magical.
3: So good.
4: Hello everyone, I'm Siti Khalija, theatre and television actress. This is my friend Jasmine, travel and lifestyle content creator. 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
5: I've never been to a live rugby match before, so I'm really excited.
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5: What is it?
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5: I'm always down for an experience like that. So let's go.
4: Let's go.
6: Singapore's iconic National Stadium is one of the venues hosting the HSBC 7 series of tournaments organized by World Rugby. 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And all those hungry fans need to eat. Good thing there's no shortage of great food around here.
4: Our first energy boost stop is breakfast at a very special place that is a short 10 minutes drive from the National Stadium, Dignity Kitchen at Boon Keng Road. And Jasmine, what makes it special isn't just the delicious food, but the people behind the food.
5: Oh, the people? What do you mean?
4: Jasmine, this is one of Singapore's most inspiring social enterprises. Let's go. This way.
6: More than half of the staff in Dignity Kitchen are from communities of persons with disabilities, and they offer a variety of local hawker delights, from claypot rice to even traditional cakes. And those are a favourite of mine for any occasion, even breakfast.
4: Refreshing. So Jasmine, apart from coffee, I've also ordered two types of cakes for us, made by resident expert baker Ruby, who's hearing impaired. So over here, we have a childhood favourite of mine, the honeycomb cake. Let's start with the honeycomb cake first.
5: I'll start over here.
4: Mmm.
5: Oh, I love the sponginess.
4: Right.
5: Not too sweet as well.
4: And I think what's really interesting is why it's called the honeycomb cake is because of the honeycomb-like holes. Fun fact. And especially for anyone who doesn't really like cream on cakes, this is the perfect dessert for them.
5: Yeah, it's a perfect cake in the morning.
4: And this is the Onde Onde cake, inspired by the traditional Onde Onde design. The result is a multi-layered pandan sponge cake filled with caramelized palm sugar and shredded coconut, all covered in a light coconut cream frosting and a generous coating of desiccated coconut.
5: Oh, wow, so soft. Look at that. Mmm. I love the slight crispiness of the coconut. Is that coconut?
4: Desiccated coconut.
5: Ah.
4: It's light, it's creamy. You can taste the full-on pandan flavor with the palm sugar.
5: It's not too sweet. It's a good balance.
4: Exactly, which is why we can have it for breakfast.

0: You know, Jasmine, I'm so happy to see social enterprises succeeding. But we do need to knock on.
1: Knock on? You mean move on?
0: No, it's a rugby term, remember? Come on, keep with the program. Let's go. Jasmine, what do rugby players do before they hit the field?
1: They carb load.
0: Exactly. And in the spirit of carb loading, we're going to have a hearty lunch of one of my favourite rice dishes right here at Crispy Chaos.
2: Crispy Chaos is located at Jalan Bin An Kapal Food Centre, which is about a 10-minute walk from the National Stadium. And we are here for their nasi sambal goreng, which is a popular Malay-Indonesian dish. The key component is sambal goreng, fried chili paste with tofu, tempeh and long beans. Then you get to choose the other dishes to accompany it with rice, from fried chicken to sambal sotong, which is squid cooked in spicy chili paste.
0: Okay, Jasmine, I'm already drooling. I can't wait to enjoy the nasi sambal goreng. Why don't we dig in right now? Let's go!
1: So I'll take some rice, I'll take some sambal goreng, and then the squid. Okay.
0: Let's go.
1: There we go. It's so delicious. I might cry.
3: Cry.
1: It's so good. And did I taste coconut just now?
0: Exactly. This is a savory coconut which makes for a perfect topping for this sambal goreng.
1: I'm very surprised because I thought usually it's with sweet dishes. But this goes so well and ties everything together.
0: The sotong, or the squid, is very soft, it's very tender. I mean, it's very easy for squid to be very chewy, but this is not.
1: It's not too spicy as well. It's good balance. I don't feel the need to reach for my water. I think I can finish this well.
0: Well done. I'm so proud of you. Now that we're fully carb-loaded, Jasmine, I think it's time for us to go catch the match.
1: Yeah, I need to walk some of the carbs off.
2: But before we get to the match, one quick stop to freshen us up.
0: You know, Jasmine, after all that walking in this heat, I think we need to cool down and get a little sweet treat, and I know just the right place to get it.
1: Air conditioning and dessert. I'm in.
0: Let's go.
2: Located in a mall right next to the National Stadium, this chocolate origin outlet is part of a homegrown chain that has been delighting Singaporeans with premium Belgian chocolate desserts.
0: Are we ready? Let's do this. Oh! Just look at that Belgian chocolate center oozing out. And don't forget the ice cream. That's what makes it the signature. Are you ready for this, Jasmine? Open your mouth. She's speechless. She can't say anything.
1: The ice cream really blends well with the lava cake. Now you know what I'm talking about.
2: Timing is everything with lava cake for that perfect molten center. Too long in the oven and it's just a regular chocolate cake. Too short and it's soup.
0: I think it's time for us to move on to the dark chocolate gelato that's been waiting for us.
1: Oh wow, it's very soft. Let me give it a try. It's not as creamy as ice cream. I love the texture. Very smooth.
0: I feel so sophisticated eating this dark chocolate gelato. Just the way it's called, you know, dark chocolate gelato. And Jasmine, actually I realised not many people know that chocolate pairs perfectly with sports because it releases dopamine and endorphins, which are the same chemicals your brain releases during exercise. It gives you quick energy from the natural sugars, which is why some athletes consume chocolate post-competition. It also elevates your mood.
1: Which makes sense because I feel more boosted now and I'm ready to go.
0: Now it's time to head to the stadium.
2: The National Stadium's vibrant festival atmosphere welcomed us before an electrifying live match. The 55,000-seater arena was absolutely buzzing. And seeing the New Zealand women's team take the win right here in Singapore, that's the kind of world-class action we get to experience at home.
0: After that brutal rugby action, players usually need some serious fuel recovery. Lucky for us, I know just the place for us to have our own recovery.
1: But where are we?
0: Haji Kade Food Chain at the Lavender Street outlet.
2: In the 1950s, Abdul Qadir recognized an opportunity where others saw waste. Meat suppliers discarded bones after selling the meat, but Qadir began using these bones, stewing them for hours until the marrow became rich and buttery. This innovative approach led to the creation of sup tulang, a unique Singaporean dish.
1: It looks very intimidating.
0: Ah, don't worry, Jasmine. I'm going to show you the proper way to eat it. But first, because this is going to get messy.
1: Thank you.
0: So what are we waiting for? Help yourself to a bone.
1: Okay, just get this one over here. Wow.
0: Now watch and learn.
1: So just go for it.
3: Go for it.
1: Okay.
2: It's actually not as tough as it looks, since the hours of stewing the bones softens the meat and cartilage.
1: It's much softer than I expected it to be.
0: And don't forget, there's actually marrow inside the bone. And let me show you how I usually get it out. You just keep shaking, use your hands, knock it.
1: Is that what
0: yeah.
1: it is? There's everywhere! I think mine's empty.
0: So I think you better take another piece.
1: Let me finish eating this one first.
0: And I'm gonna go ahead and try the French loaf. It goes perfectly with the gravy because it really helps to soak it up. And who knows, your marrow that's missing is actually inside.
1: I'll give it a go as well. It's not that spicy. It's the perfect balance of tomato and spice.
0: And if you're lucky, you'll find bits of mutton in it. Look at this.
1: That was one of the most incredible eating experiences I've ever had. I'm so satisfied.
0: Oh, I'm so glad you are. You know, we got to enjoy both an intense live rugby match and an equally exciting food exploration.
1: Now we'll probably need to do an intense workout.
4: He's Big Tech's longest serving CEO, but he doesn't just run the world's most valuable company, chip titan NVIDIA. He's also on the front lines of the U.S.-China tech war. Don't miss CNA's wide-ranging conversation with Jensen Huang from that superpower showdown.
5: Well, China is going to be everybody's greatest rival.
4: To fears of an AI-driven jobs apocalypse.
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5: I hope to die on the job. 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
4: CNA correspondent, a conversation with Jensen Huang. Friday on CNA.
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14: We operate one of the world's most reliable sewage network, comprising 3,700 kilometers of sewers and 48 km of deep tunnel sewage system, the DTSS. We are in charge of two critical functions. The first is to make sure that every single drop of water is being collected. The next is to ensure that every drop of water that we collect is actually fit for recycling at the water reclamation plant.
22: Managing around 100,000 manholes and 3,700 kilometers of public sewers, the Public Utilities Board has a systematic inspection and maintenance regime in place for the public sewers. Here, faced with clogged pipes, the maintenance team gets to work.
14: Sewage maintenance is actually a very highly visible job, although the pipes themselves are actually underground.
22: While Janice focuses on strategic decisions and shaping the long-term maintenance of the sewer system, Hafiz oversees day-to-day operations.
17: What was covered inside the toolbox?
22: Ensuring the sewers keep flowing and issues are dealt with before they surface.
17: Today we do the sewer cleaning. Before we start the work, anyone not feeling well?
23: I'll okay.
17: Okay, can. So no shortcuts, huh? Do safely, and we can go home safely as well.
22: Together, Janice and Hafiz ensure the network runs seamlessly behind the scenes every single day. The crew tackles 150 to 200 blockages a month. About 70% of the chokes are caused by non-disintegratable waste dumped into the sewers.
17: The manhole, which is about 110 kg, we observe a floating scum around the manhole, which we need to remove it.
22: This is also where you learn what people try to flush away.
14: Blockages that can arise due to oil, grease that comes from the eateries, or even rubbish that's being thrown down into the sewers, like your rags, your wet wipes, sanitary products.
22: It's hardly the most glamorous task. Unclogging sewer pipes can be a full-scale assault on the senses. But it's essential work.
17: Okay. Big one. Take out that one. Then after that, we try to flush. Okay?
22: After manually loosening the obstruction, the team uses a high-pressure water jet to blast the debris clear.
17: We need to insert a high-pressure jet into the manhole towards the sewer alignment for cleaning. Once the cleaning is done, we also did a CCTV inspection to check for any structural defects.
22: Remote-controlled cameras are then deployed to check if the sewers are in good condition and water can flow again.
17: After the inspection is done, we will do another zoom camera just to check on the pipe surface on the quality of the cleaning.
22: Once the blockage is gone, the water journey can move again.
17: We encourage public to do their part, throw all the unwanted rubbish properly and not into the toilet.
22: With Janice and Hafiz's team keeping things flowing, the used water can finally hit the express lane. The Deep Tunnel Sewerage System, or DTSS, runs 206 kilometers across Singapore, built 40 to 60 meters underground so that it can do its job without disrupting life above. Running largely on gravity, it carries used water to centralized treatment plants in Changi, Kranji, and soon to us. And to help us understand the DTSS, here is Xiao Qiang, Deputy General Manager at Changi Water Reclamation Plant.
0: The lowest point of the deep tunnel sewage system can go as low as 25 stories. And the deepest part of the deep tunnel sewage system is about 6 meters, which is almost as wide as the MRT tunnel.
3: The first phase has already commissioned in 2008, and it connects the Kranji Water Reclamation Plant in the north, as well as to the Changi Water Reclamation Plant in the east. Phase two of the deep tunnel sewage system is currently under construction. Used water from the south and from the west will be transferred to the plant in Tuas.
22: This didn't happen because Singapore loves mega projects. It happened because we've always known water cannot be taken for granted. For decades, Singapore had to plan around water dependence and water rationing. It was the hard truth that our water supply can be uncertain. So the national strategy became simple. Don't just find water, make water last. At Changi Water Reclamation Plant, this is where transformation happens. The water reclamation plant treats 1 million cubic meters of water a day. That's enough to fill 800 Olympic-sized swimming pools. The used water that arrives here, it's contaminated, filled with waste, chemicals, bacteria, and everything that's been flushed or drained across the island. First, remove what shouldn't be there.
3: The first stage of our treatment is what we call a preliminary treatment. So basically, it's a series of bar screens whereby we try to remove the bigger particles. We don't know what is coming into the used water network itself. I mean, we even found a bicycle before.
22: Then powerful pumps push the used water from deep underground into the treatment system.
0: This is the membrane bioreactor. So here, our microorganisms is being added to remove any nutrients. Then this solution is then sent to the membranes for filtering.
22: Even the solids are reused and sent to digesters to produce biogas, which helps power the plant. After that, it is tested to ensure the water that comes out is clean enough.
0: Before the final effluent is being sent for new water production or discharged to the sea based on the required standards.
22: But in Singapore, for some of this water, the journey doesn't end here. Some of the treated water takes one more important journey. It goes through an additional purification process to become new water. New water is a recycling program that purifies wastewater through microfiltration, reverse osmosis, and ultraviolet disinfection, while used mainly for industry applications and cooling during dry periods. Some of it is added to our reservoirs to blend with raw water.
3: Our water situation in Singapore is definitely stressed. Our population grows, our economy grows. All this require water.
22: Since Singapore has no natural water sources, we rely on 4 national water strategies. Imported water, rainwater collected in reservoirs, desalinated seawater, and new water. Turning used water into a high-grade resource again. From toilet to tap. It's a cycle most people never see. In Singapore, water doesn't really go away. It goes on a journey, and then it comes back. That loop

0: the real innovation.
1: It is knowing that my work actually impacts every Singaporean. My son asked his friends to thank me. They were saying, oh, you must thank my papa because, you know, he's working very hard to give you water.
0: So the next time you wash your hands or pour a glass of water, remember that behind that is a team and a system, always planning ahead.
2: You don't have to miss even a moment of Singapore Hour because you can catch all our stories on CNA Insider's YouTube channel. That's it from us today, but there's always more to explore. 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
1: Orchard Plaza holds a maze of unassuming doors that transports you straight to Japan. I'm taking you to my heavy hitters, all tucked behind a facade you have probably walked past many times.
2: In 2024, Singapore had over 13,000 dengue cases. How does a tropical city perfect for mosquitoes to thrive fight back? By breeding even more of them.
0: You don't want to miss Singapore Hour, Friday on CNA.

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1: Headline news this hour. Historical wounds and long-standing territorial disputes are driving security concerns in Asia. The International Institute for Strategic Studies warns of instability in the region as wars rage on in the Middle East and Europe. It also points to the growing pace and intensity of defense challenges amid emerging military technologies and the spread of nuclear capabilities. It comes ahead of the Shangri-La Dialogue taking place in Singapore this weekend. Well, the forum will feature a keynote address by Vietnamese President Tho Lam, who is currently in Thailand as part of his Southeast Asian tour. Thailand and Vietnam are marking 50 years of diplomatic ties, with the leaders signing a series of agreements aimed at strengthening their strategic partnership. Mr. Lam was earlier welcomed at a formal ceremony in Bangkok hosted by Prime Minister Anutin Chanvirakul. Iran and the United States trading airstrikes despite a fragile ceasefire. Iran's foreign ministry has condemned a U.S. attack near Bandar Abbas with its Revolutionary Guard targeting a U.S. airbase in retaliation. Now, U.S. Central Command says its forces struck an Iranian ground control station after shooting down four drones. Tensions are also rising along Israel's border with Lebanon. Israel says a soldier was killed by a Hezbollah drone as the IDF declared parts of southern Lebanon a combat zone. And ahead next hour, East Asia Tonight, and Otelli Edwards is here to tell us what we can expect.
2: Thanks, Glenda. A preview of Asia's premier defence summit in Singapore. We track the flashpoints set to dominate discussions and the signal Beijing may be sending by keeping its top brass at home. And in Tokyo, Philippine President Marcos wraps up a landmark state visit. We break down the strategic ties behind the red carpet welcome. And Japan's weather warning system gets a reboot. Clearer, sharper and more specific, just days ahead of the rainy and typhoon seasons. Don't miss East Asia Tonight with me, Otelli Edwards, right here on CNA.

0: Okay.
1: We got some new guys out in the satellite tents down on the north end.
0: Oh, wow. More tents.
1: Check them out.
0: All right. Thank you.
1: Have a good day, guys.
0: You too. Satellite tents. So I've been to the Tucson show now. It came the first time in 1973, just shortly after we started our business. Four of us, four students, went into a Volkswagen Beetle and drove to Tucson, Arizona, saw people selling things and thought this would be a really kind of cool way to make a living because you get to meet people who love fossils.

0: You have people here from all over the world. Selling everything from worthless rocks to million-dollar gems. And people sometimes will bring dinosaur skulls, or sometimes you can actually see a whole dinosaur skeleton for sale here. It's like a giant bazaar in many ways. Not only is it a bazaar, but it is also bizarre. This area, it's kind of, I mean, you can find anything here in this tent. You know, we don't know what it is we want, but we'll know it when we see it. That's pretty cool.
1: That's funny.
0: How much is this one?
2: 7,000.
0: 7,000? But I'm not going to buy it, but
2: one,
0: I'm very curious.
2: One piece.
0: Oh, yeah, it's wonderful work. It's magnificent. I do really.

So right around the time that Darwin published The Origin of the Species, it became quite a cool or popular thing to collect fossils because it showed that you were an educated person. So that's where it really started from. But there really wasn't a market per se. I think there was another big wave of like interest in dinosaurs and fossils in general when the movie Jurassic Park came out. And along with that came people's desire to own a piece like that in their own homes.

0: I would say the fossil market as a whole is a tiny fraction compared to the art industry. In terms of the market kind of turnover every year, I wouldn't say it's in the billions, but it would not surprise me if we get to the point that it becomes a multi-billion dollar industry annually, especially where the auction prices have gone.
1: And now, one of the most important and rarest dinosaur fossils ever to come to market, the Ceratosaurus, at 3 million, 3,200,000, 6,500,000 already, I have at $11 million, 12 million Adam, $20 million, at 20 million, 25 million, at $26 million then, sold. Thank you very much. Cassandra, do you need a cigarette?
2: It is a market that has really taken off, but it's a market where the laws have not been established for a long time. Like in many markets that haven't been super regulated or regulated for a long time, you're always going to have bad actors who will take advantage of things, who may take advantage of the fact that buyers don't know what the full process is. I've had clients who've bid on fossils in other auctions assuming that what they were bidding on was 100% fossil. You're never going to find 100% of a dinosaur. It just hasn't happened before.

0: Bon, maintenant, il y a quand même un certain nombre de paléontologues institutionnels, dont moi par exemple, qui regardent ce qui se passe sur le marché du fossile. 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
1: Hey Clayton.
2: Hey Peter. How are you?
1: Good to see you. Good to see you too.
2: Yeah, how's things going?
3: Well, we finally got set up. So.
2: Yeah. That's our deal.
3: It always takes.
1: The dinosaur cowboy Clayton Phipps and his family they're my family too. He's found the Dueling Dinosaurs, which is in a museum in North Carolina now, is certainly the most important fossil found in North America. Robert. They're finally found a site that they can earn a constant living with their T-Rex teeth and things that is a wonderful thing.
3: Where's your boys? I gotta make a deal.
2: Yeah. Hey.
3: They're in Andre's booth? Well, he better not buy the teeth. Let's go get them. Don't you dare buy those teeth. So can we see if we can make a deal?
2: Yeah, I wouldn't do that to you, Peter.
3: Oh, I know. So, the three biggest and best ones, of course. So this is right up at the front, you know, like number two.
2: Yep.
3: And not number one. Nope, it's number two. We got two nice Rex teeth, and duckbill and a Triceratops tooth. So yeah, these are pretty cool. Okay, so we're gonna try to buy the teeth, but I don't want to do the negotiations. I don't want people to know how much we're buying them for.
4: We successfully were able to purchase these four teeth, including the nice Triceratops and Edmontosaurus tooth too.
3: So we wish we could buy them all, but we also want these guys to make a living, so
2: yeah.
3: So we didn't try to offer less. Although we do that sometimes. Without the commercial value, you guys wouldn't dig there if you didn't get money for it. That's a lot of work.
5: Certainly not that much.
3: Do you guys have a place to put these?
6: Feels pretty good to sell to somebody like Pete because he really appreciates the fossils and really knows what he's talking about pretty much more than anybody, so it's nice to be able to sell to somebody that appreciates it.
3: Awesome. I forgot to give you that back.
5: You pocketed it.
1: The important thing is to deal with people you trust. And you also have to verify, you know, so people have to maintain the provenance of something. They need to have photographs, they need to have drawings of things in the ground. They need to have records of who the owner of the land was and how that fossil has changed hands. So all of that is very, very important.
3: Thank you, guys.
6: Yeah, thank you, Pete.
7: Thanks for buying stuff from us.
8: Thank you for the picture, too.
2: Yeah, definitely.
1: I couldn't tell you the exact year, but all of a sudden, fossils from Mongolia started appearing. And I knew that fossils from Mongolia are illegal. They're illegal to export, and they're illegal to import. A fellow by the name of Eric Procopi had a Tarbosaurus skeleton. It was a composite skeleton. I said, you shouldn't be selling this stuff. There's going to be trouble. And yet, lo and behold, there was trouble.
9: East Asia, a region steeped in history, now helping to write the future of our world. From the corridors of power to the region's most remote corners, we'll break down the news driving some of the world's largest economies and explain why it matters.
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0: Oh, but he doesn't just run the world's most valuable company, chip titan NVIDIA. He's also on the front lines of the U.S.-China tech war. Don't miss CNA's wide-ranging conversation with Jensen Huang. From that superpower showdown,
1: well, China is going to be everybody's greatest rival,
0: to fears of an AI-driven jobs apocalypse,
1: we're scaring people, and that's irresponsible,
0: to how long he plans to lead NVIDIA.
1: I hope to die on the job. That would be a dream come true.
0: CNA correspondent, a conversation with Jensen Huang, Friday on CNA.
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3: Plot of land which the region of Johor currently owns.
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7: 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I'm taking you to my heavy hitters, all tucked behind a facade you have probably walked past many times.
8: In 2024, Singapore had over 13,000 dengue cases. How does a tropical city perfect for mosquitoes to thrive fight back? By breeding even more of them.
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9: We've long been fascinated with dinosaurs. That intense interest has led to an illegal and lucrative market in smuggled dinosaur bones.
10: An American has been found guilty of trafficking a rare dinosaur skeleton all the way from Mongolia. Eric Prokopi's story is really opening a can of worms in a market that has little to no regulation.

0: the owner of Tarpasaur, Eric Prokopy, brought his dinosaur to Tucson. It was not a secret that it was from Mongolia. I mean, because at that time, there were a lot of Mongolian fossils on the market. It was gorgeous. And, you know, it was a great dinosaur. It was just beautifully mounted. It was a carnivorous dinosaur. And he asked me to put it in your auction.
1: Not many people realize this, but even in museums, most of the dinosaurs that they have in museums are 50% complete or less. So what's behind me is like extremely cool. You'd really be surprised of who might be bidding. We're hoping that it's going to be a museum to give this specimen a proper home. But even if it goes to a private collector, eventually it's going to end up in a museum.
0: We sold it to a real estate developer in New York for $1 million. That was the hammer. But then, of course, you know, Mongolia got wind of it. My God, it's worth $1 million. So then they contacted the U.S. State Department and told them that, you know, that's an illegal fossil. It was stolen out of Mongolia. So they actually subpoenaed the dinosaur, you know, and they took it into possession and all that.
2: How did this happen? How did a dinosaur skeleton from the Gobi Desert end up in a New York auction house where it sold for over $1 million? Well, through theft, fraud, and misrepresentation, that's how.
3: This skeleton was illegally excavated from the desert by professional looters. The U.S. seller, Eric Prokopy, obtained the skeleton and then falsified the origin and the value of the bones in order to smuggle them through customs.
0: And the government was going everyone that had Mongolian fossils. They raided a lot of dealers that dealt with Mongolian fossils. And even I became, you know, somewhat toxic. You know, people started to blame me because it hurt the industry because, you know, we were labeled as smugglers. Nicolas Cage bought a Tarpasaur skull from me, and he was one of the people that had to, you know, give up his fossil.
4: Today, we are honored to repatriate to the people of Mongolia the fossilized remains of over 18 dinosaurs recovered by my office in close cooperation with the Department of Homeland Security. Suffice to say, a recovery of this sort is really without precedent. It is a haul sufficient enough to stock a natural history museum, which I understand actually is currently being built in Mongolia.

about smuggled fossils that discovered from this country and smuggled to other countries, that actually breaks my heart. But the good thing is now the number of that occurrence is reducing, which is very good.

0: 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It's a three-day cycle from Kanazawa to Rokasaki, from Noren
1: Seki
0: to Lacquerware, a full-on seafood meal to a DIY street-style barbecue, viewing all 40 varieties of cherry blossoms, to cycling on a beach that stretches across 8 kilometres long. Japan Hour, Saturday on CNA.
2: 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And IHI.
0: CNA wins big at the New York Festivals 2026 with an outstanding haul of 16 awards, including 11 gold, 2 silver and 3 bronze. Recognized on the global stage for trusted news, excellence in journalism and compelling documentaries. CNA, understand Asia.

when the movie Jurassic Park came out, my wife and I had just got together, essentially. And my wife is a paleobotanist. So then everybody thought that Alan Grant is me, and then my wife is Ellie. But that's not true. It was just pure coincidence.

We really have no idea who the poachers are in many cases. They very rarely get caught, but when they collect something, they sell it to a middleman, and it goes from one middleman to another middleman. It goes from country to country in many cases, and consequently, we can't find out who was doing the poaching originally. The good side of the story was that when the Mongolians started looking into it, they realized that in 1925, they had actually passed a law against illegally collecting specimens and taking them out of the country. And so it turned out that Mongolia actually has the oldest fossil protection laws in the world. And so now they reinforce it. Now they have people who patrol around and look for illegal activity.

0: The first thing in the morning as Asia wakes up to a new day. Get up to speed with major events shaping lives in the region and other parts of the world.
1: Putting things in perspective with eye-opening reports and expert analysis as a new era of global politics breeds power struggles and shifting alliances.
0: We get to the heart of the matter and take stock of the issues you're invested in with on-the-ground reports and wall-to-wall coverage. Viewing it all from a regional lens because we put Asia first.
2: I'm back! My name is Shermin, and you might know me from my search for the one. Now that that is done and dusted, I'm on a new quest now. One that involves my all-time favorite manga, Berserk. And the artist behind it, Kentaro Miura.
3: Kentaro Miura is a very private person. He's some, like, figure shrouded in mystery.
2: But with Miura no longer around,
4: I guess I'm 34 years too late.
2: I'm banking on others to tell me more about him.
3: Oh, how is Kentaro Miura's personality like? I'm
2: so desperate, I'm even reaching out to manga legends. Just to find out more about Berserk and Miura.
5: とにかく真面目な作家さんなんで
2: Catch Shermin's Manga Mayhem

0: My grandpa was the first one who came to Hong Kong.
1: I'm from Nepal and I live in Lisbon for many years now.
2: I feel that Thai people see me as a part of London. ¡Sawadee!
3: Tengo es que puedo coger lo bueno de la cultura china y quedármelo, y lo bueno de la cultura española y quedármelo.
4: I can't do anything because I stay in India 10 years.
5: I'm BT.
6: I'm proud of being Filipina and at the same time, I'm proud of what I achieved here in Barcelona.
7: 지금은 인도에서 거의 가족처럼 함께하고 있습니다.
8: 남이 많은가?
1: Things can coexist together, and that's the beauty of Hong Kong as well.
0: When I lead to the Chiang Mai, I feel like, oh God, I'm home.
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0: Southeast Asia, a region steeped in history, now helping to write the future of our world. 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
2: 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In Power to the People, hikikomori, a growing phenomenon of social withdrawal, is now affecting youths in Singapore.
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2: Follow four individuals over 6 months as families search for answers and possible solutions in shutdown. 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
1: Good evening, I'm Atelier Edwards. Tonight's top stories from East Asia. The region cannot afford to sleepwalk into crisis. That blunt warning from a leading defence think tank flagging rising instability in Asia Pacific, from unchecked military tech to nuclear proliferation. Now that report sets the stage for the Shangri-La dialogue. We track the flashpoints likely to dominate, and with the delegate list now out, what Beijing's representation signals to the region. Also, a rare diplomatic honour, Philippine President Marcos addressing Japan's legislature to champion a rules-based Indo-Pacific and the peaceful settlement of territorial disputes under international law. And the Bank of Korea's new governor keeps the benchmark interest rate unchanged in his policy debut, while reinforcing a hawkish stance to curb inflation and support the weakening won.

0: Also ahead, Samsung narrowly avoids a massive strike after reaching a last-minute deal with its workers' union, averting what could have been a huge impact to the South Korean economy. We unpack what's described as a seismic agreement and who really came out on top. A new report says military doctrines still framed by historical rifts are creating new security challenges in the Asia-Pacific. Now, the International Institute for Strategic Studies released its regional security assessment ahead of a Shangri-La dialogue this weekend, and it warns of unfettered risks in defense technology and a worrying proliferation of nuclear capability. A world, it says, that is sleepwalking into instability.
1: A region no longer fully at peace. From border clashes between Thailand and Cambodia to brief battle between India and Pakistan, Asia-Pacific is witnessing growing threats to security that a new report warns could be here to stay. London-based IISS highlighting in its new publication what it calls principal fault lines running through the Korean Peninsula, the Taiwan Strait, and the South China Sea that could lead to conflicts between nuclear-armed powers. All this while major wars are ongoing in Europe and the Middle East that are damaging economies and threatening long-term political stability. The report argues that while security challenges have always been complex, the current pace, scope, and intensity have dramatically increased, and countries are beefing up defenses and strategy to prepare for the real possibility of war. According to the report, military doctrines, formal or informal, hold the key to how armed forces plan their wartime moves. India, for example, focuses its military doctrine on managing challenges posed by neighbors Pakistan and China. While superpowers China and the US have dueling visions of a possible conflict over Taiwan and securing a stronghold on the Asia-Pacific region. While these doctrines can't predict when a war will break out, they can give a sense of how states choose to deter threats and protect what they claim is theirs. They're largely still shaped by geography, as seen in border and maritime disputes. Asia-Pacific is particularly vulnerable to shifting geopolitical tides in the Indian Ocean, especially for energy transits and trade routes. The most telling, recent illustration, Iran's chokehold of the Strait of Hormuz and the US's blockade of the waterway, triggering a global energy crisis. Another risk fueling the flames of war, the rise of artificial intelligence, drone warfare, and quantum technology as countries battle for tech supremacy. And finally, the report warns of a growing threat of nuclear war. China and North Korea's growing arsenals have pushed regional states towards expanding their own nuclear capabilities. The report warns that these developments, if left unchecked, are pushing the world closer to a new nuclear arms race, with the Asia-Pacific at its center.
0: Now, my colleague Arnold Gay spoke with Dr. Evan Laxmana, Senior Fellow at International Institute for Strategic Studies and Editor of the Institute's Asia-Pacific Security Assessment Report. And he said that countries no longer regard conventional wars as far-fetched, warning of a growing nuclear race.

0: peace in the Asia Pacific.
1: I think in the last year alone, in 2025 in particular, we've seen direct border wars between Thailand and Cambodia. We've seen

0: in the Gulf has a direct implications for the region as well. And so you have a very challenging and combustible mix between internal security challenges that's always been there, a major security flashpoints that remain unresolved, as well as the lack of what I would say restraint when it comes to conventional wars. That lack of restraint is now fraying, and in fact, states are no longer seeing conventional war as something that's far-fetched.
1: Right. So I want to pick up on that particular point. So it's not just about the number of conflicts. It's how they're being fought as well. How much of a change has that been?
0: Well, I mean, as we've seen with regards to the Thai-Cambodian War, as we've seen with regards to India and Pakistan, there are some parts of how they fought those wars feels somewhat similar with what we've seen in Ukraine, for example, in terms of the use of drones, the use of missiles, the use of advanced fighter aircraft. So in that sense, it is conventional use of military assets. But the ways in which they've done it, I think, is not at the scale of what we've seen in Ukraine, of course. But because they have not done this before, this is relatively new. In that sense, that means the next time around, it might be worse.
1: Right. I want to pick up again on that particular point about military doctrine. It's a special topic in your report. So my question is, why does it matter how the US or China or India prepare to fight each other? I mean, does it really matter in terms of the context here, in terms of the Taiwan context as well?
0: So in an interesting way, a military doctrine can almost become a self-fulfilling prophecy, because the idea is that you train how you want to fight. And part of how you train is developing scenarios and exercises as real as you can. And when we look at the growing sophistication of how the U.S. conducts military exercises with its partners and allies in the region, when you look at China's military exercises in the Taiwan Strait, then you start to see a growing sense of tension, not just because of the exercises, but because the way that those exercises are done, the assets deployed, the sophistication, if there are accidents or miscalculations, if there are misinterpretations of those exercises, then I think the risk of conflict, I think, grows as well. And so the doctrinal documents, prescriptions, force development, exercises, these are all important signs of how serious should we be anticipating a future conflict, how that future conflict might be fought, and to what extent can we find ways to mitigate those risks.
1: I want to ask you about geography now, also a major component of your report. Choke points, coastlines, land borders, Iran's, if you like, blocking of the Strait of Hormuz, I suppose, is a prime example of what can happen. In this part of the world, are there the equivalents, you know, that can cause the same kind of havoc and the same kind of crises, you know, that has resulted from the Strait in the Middle East?
0: Well, I mean, certainly across Southeast Asia and the broader Asia Pacific, there are many unresolved border disputes, both in terms of land border as well as maritime disputes. So they do become a potential security flashpoint if those issues are unresolved, as we've seen in the South China Sea, as we've seen with the Thai-Cambodian side. But they also provide a sense of parameters of how the armed forces of these countries with unresolved disputes plan to fight. How they develop their armed forces on the military side, on the army side or for the navy side, I think they all are driven by how they envision a future conflict within their geography might take place. And so I think it's particularly challenging to look at the geography of the maritime theater in Southeast Asia, for example, whether it's the Straits of Malacca or the other straits on the Indonesian waters. That creates the kind of opportunities and challenges for the military to maintain the security of the country, but how they intend to develop their forces, what capabilities to buy, what exercises they have to do. These are all tied to how they view the forces of geography in shaping their

0: military thinking.
1: Okay, so one of the more alarming, and I'm not saying the rest are not alarming or not concerning, is how you frame what's happening in terms of there being an early stage, if you like, the early stages of a nuclear arms race in this part of the world. I mean, how did that happen?
0: Well, I think, first of all, the nature of arms control and non-proliferation regimes have been slowly decaying, I think. And in the last few years, we've seen sort of a much more hardened position to not return to arms control. Russia, China, US, I think, certainly are at the top of that list. But also the growing modernization of nuclear weapons, the growth in nuclear arsenals. US military reports make it a point that China continues to grow its nuclear forces. And so when you have, on the one hand, a weakening, if almost decaying, state of arms control. You have the growing modernization and number of nuclear weapons between nuclear armed states. And when you add in conventional missile capabilities that are increasingly sophisticated, which in some contexts could be seen as undermining nuclear deterrence, this is where I think you start to see countries responding to each other's force modernization and nuclear development, hence the beginning of an arms race.
2: Well, China is urging the U.S. to adhere to commitments on Taiwan made during the leadership summit in Beijing this month. The Chinese foreign ministry was responding to a question on the risk of nuclear escalation should the superpowers come into conflict over the island. The U.S. President Donald Trump's summit with Chinese leader Xi Jinping ended without a clear resolution on the Taiwan issue. Mr. Trump, however, reportedly discussed in great detail a long-delayed arms sales to the island. A Philippine President Ferdinand Marcos Jr. is on a four-day state visit to Japan. Well, this afternoon, he addressed Japanese lawmakers and used his speech to deliver a firm message on regional security. Now, he's in a press conference with Prime Minister Sanae Takaichi. And you are looking at live pictures out of Tokyo. Now, it certainly has been an exceptional welcome and a clear strategic signal about the future of Philippine-Japan relations. President Marcos's four-day state visit to Japan culminates today. And as mentioned, these live pictures show the president alongside Prime Minister Takaichi as the two leaders wrap up talks in Tokyo. The red carpet treatment began yesterday at the Imperial Palace, with President Marcos receiving one of Japan's highest honors during a special meeting with Emperor Naruhito. A powerful symbolic gesture as the two nations mark 70 years of diplomatic ties.
3: Prime Minister Takaichi Sanae, the esteemed members of the Japanese and Philippine delegations, friends from the media, ladies and gentlemen, good evening. Prime Minister Takaichi and I just concluded a very productive and forward-looking bilateral meeting covering the ever-expanding scope of Philippine-Japanese relationships. As we commemorate the 70th anniversary of the normalization of diplomatic relations between our two countries, I am pleased to announce that we have elevated our relationship from a strengthened strategic partnership to a comprehensive strategic partnership. This milestone reflects the strength, depth, and breadth of our ties as we respond to the evolving challenges and opportunities of our time. Our discussions reaffirmed our commitment to further advance cooperation across key areas, including economic partnership, energy resilience, decarbonization, cooperation in defense and security, maritime matters, as well as emerging and future-oriented sectors. We had meaningful exchanges on regional and global issues, including challenges that are now emerging in the Indo-Pacific region, and of course the developments in the Middle East and their impact on energy security. We appreciate Japan's expressions of support for the Philippines' chairship of ASEAN this year and for ASEAN's unity and centrality. Today,
2: And I will have much more from this press conference a little later this hour from our senior correspondent Michio Ishida, who's following every move for us in Tokyo. Now, as we mentioned, Philippine President Ferdinand Marcos, in his address to the Japanese Diet's upper house, hailed 70 years of restored diplomatic ties and mutual trust between both countries. He highlighted Japan's role as a top trading partner and largest provider of development assistance for the Philippines and hailed shared cooperation across several areas, including clean energy, space cooperation and AI. Mr. Marcos also welcomed Japan as a long-standing partner of ASEAN and in promoting a, quote, free and open Indo-Pacific.
4: In an increasingly complex Indo-Pacific, where tensions test the resilience of a rules-based order, our two nations remain unwavering in our commitment to uphold international law, promote stability, and advocate for the peaceful settlement of disputes.
2: He also affirmed Philippines' position in upholding a rules-based maritime order, while also acknowledging Japan's support for peace and development in regional waters.
4: The Philippines and Japan are committed to strengthening maritime security and ensuring that our seas remain open, secure, and governed by rules, not by force.
2: Mr. Marcos's visit so far has been marked with exceptional hospitality. He has been conferred a prestigious national award, and a state banquet was held in his honor at the Imperial Palace. And of course, we'll have more details on this with CNA's Michio Ishida later this hour on how talks between the leaders went. Coming up on East Asia Tonight, China pushing back against the EU after reports that the bloc could widen import quotas and tariffs on Chinese goods. And Hong Kong sets its sights on Central Asia as it courts more companies from the region to list on its stock exchange.

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1: Midnight later tonight here in Thailand. It's too little too late.
2: And I ask whether there's a political element to it. Nobody can exactly tell you why.
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0: Each one doing what each one wants.
4: So what's the United Nations doing amidst this world of supreme chaos?
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11: Hello again. Good to have your company on East Asia Tonight. It is time now to get our business updates from Olivia Marzuki. So, Liv, let's talk about South Korea's central bank. Apparently, it's held the rates steady. But tell us more. I mean, this does not exactly mean it's a dovish pause, is it?
12: That's right, Oteli. So the BOK stayed on hold, but the sentiment and the message was more cautious than markets may have hoped. The Bank of Korea kept its benchmark interest rates unchanged at 2.5%, citing growing financial stability concerns. The decision reflects a broader shift by central banks away from monetary easing as energy price shocks from the Middle East conflict fuel inflation pressures. Despite headwinds, the economy rebounded stronger than expected in recent months, driven by AI-led exports and investment. GDP expanded 1.7% in the first quarter from the previous 3 months. Chip exports surged more than 200% in the first 20 days of May. At the same time, inflation pressures intensified. Headline inflation breached the central bank's 2% target, rising to 2.6% in April. A weakening won is also pushing up costs in supermarkets and factories. Housing-related risks remain elevated. New central bank governor Shin Hyung-sung signaling a hawkish tilt in his policy debut, saying trends in inflation, growth and the currency, as well as housing, point to a clearer policy path ahead. The BOK bumped up its inflation outlook for this year to 2.7% from an earlier projection of 2.2%. It's factoring in the spillover effects from rising oil prices. It also raised its 2026 growth forecast to 2.6% from 2%. Economists say the new projections are also likely to fuel speculation of rate hikes to come. While the Korean won largely unchanged following the decision, the benchmark KOSPI closing down around 0.5% as markets have been wagering on a hike. China has pushed back against European Union's plan to expand import quotas and tariffs on Chinese goods. The bloc says the measures are needed to protect European industries that are being threatened by Chinese overproduction. But China's foreign ministry dismissed the EU's rationale for the trade imbalance.
13: China's foreign ministry dismissed the EU's rationale for the trade imbalance.
12: The EU's industry commissioner, Stéphane Séjourné, says the bloc faces a daily trade deficit of around $1 billion US dollars, and 29 million jobs are at risk from Chinese overproduction. The EU's commissioners are scheduled to hold a debate tomorrow on the bloc's relationship with China. Hong Kong is making a push into Central Asia to attract companies to its stock exchange. HKEX chief executive Bonnie Chan says the city-state offers the deep liquidity needed for growing Asian Central Asian firms, especially those looking at secondary listings. She will be part of a high-level delegation led by Hong Kong leader John Lee to Kazakhstan and Uzbekistan in early June. The pitch comes as Central Asia's economies expand quickly. Kazakhstan is the region's largest economy, growing 6.5% last year. Uzbekistan grew even faster at 7.7%. Both countries are strategic Belt and Road partners, linking trade between China and Europe. Ms. Chan says she expects more Central Asian firms to raise funds in Hong Kong in the coming years, calling it an inevitable trend. There are already signs of that link up. HKEX says closer ties with regional exchanges could help create deeper pools of liquidity rather than leaving markets fragmented. TSMC staff can expect a more than 30% bump in their profit-sharing payouts this year. That's according to a report citing TSMC chairman C.C. Wei. It is part of plans to expand the chipmaker's employee incentive program as the company posts record profits. This after several employees expressed their discontent online over rumors that the chipmaker would reduce bonuses due to a ramping up of overseas investment. It also comes in the wake of a deal struck between Samsung Electronics and its largest union earlier this week. Tens of thousands of Samsung Electronics semiconductor employees are in line for bonuses after they agreed a landmark pay deal with the tech giant. So, who gets what? Well, the bonus will be paid to workers at the firm's memory chip division. That is about 78,000 employees of the firm's 125,000 domestic workforce. And each of them is expected to be paid an average of $400,000 in the form of company shares as early as next year. But the actual payouts depend on the chip division's future operating profit. But the fat paycheck isn't a one-for-all scheme. The deal has fueled tensions among workers in other divisions who are being left with comparatively tiny bonuses, including those in Samsung's smartphone unit. They will receive just $4,000 in special payments, also in the form of company shares. And how does this compare to rival SK Hynix? Well, an average employee there can expect a bonus of around $270,000 based on Q1 results. But analysts say its payment could end up topping Samsung's as they expect an even bigger full-year profit figure. And what could the deal mean for the wider nation? The Federation of Korean Trade Unions called on the government to establish fair distribution mechanism so that the enormous productivity gains and profits generated are not just concentrated in the hands of a few. The deal has already fanned a debate over how AI profits should be distributed. A senior presidential official has floated the idea of, quote, a national dividend, arguing that excess AI-related tax revenue could be used to support social welfare programs. It has also created a sort of domino effect with workers in sectors ranging from biotech to autos to shipbuilding asking for a larger share of the profits. However, corporate groups have been quick to point out that the situation in Samsung is a unique case of an industry in the middle of an exceptional boom. Ben Amons of FedWatch Advisors tells us how sharing AI profits with employees also stands to benefit the company.
13: It should be good because, you know, it retains talent and it drives productivity of the workers who receive these bonuses. And although it could affect, I guess, the bottom line somewhat because of cost, ultimately, these bonuses are driven by performance. And so paying out this type of compensation, I think, is only a good thing for the company in terms of growth. But what the challenge maybe will be is that it's not to the satisfaction of the workers when we get more revenue generated as a result, and they're going to go back to negotiations trying to have even more bonuses. Then I think that will become a negative story. But I think this has ended well for the workers, but also ended well for the company. I think that this is only going to propel Samsung even further, given the demand for chips globally from Samsung.
12: NIO shares getting a boost from its new luxury SUV launch. The stock jumped by as much as 10% in Hong Kong and ended the day up 6.3%, while following a 9% rally in the U.S. listed shares. The Chinese EV maker says its six-seater ES9 is the country's largest electric SUVs. New car models in China are getting bigger, driven by higher profit margins. With subsidies for cheaper EVs reduced, consumers now have more incentive to buy larger vehicles. That's intensifying competition in the large SUV segment, with NIO's lower retail price highlighting the pressure. Known for its battery swapping technology, NIO is also planning overseas expansion over the next 2 to 3 years. But for now, its focus remains on the domestic market, where EV sales still have room to grow in underserved areas. And that's all a wrap in business for you. Otelli, back to you.
11: Thanks so very much for that business update, Olivia. Right, we're going to go for a short break now, but coming up next, Top Security and Defence Forum, the Shangri-La Dialogue, starts tomorrow here in Singapore, with the war on Iran and escalating territorial disputes in Asia set to dominate discussions. We'll speak with our senior correspondents Olivia Seong and Yang Wai Kit for more on what to watch and expect.

0: He's big tech's longest-serving CEO, but he doesn't just run the world's most valuable company, chip titan NVIDIA. He's also on the front lines of the U.S.-China tech war. Don't miss CNA's wide-ranging conversation with Jensen Huang. From that superpower showdown,
1: well, China is going to be everybody's greatest rival,
0: to fears of an AI-driven jobs apocalypse,
1: we're scaring people, and that's irresponsible,
0: to how long he plans to lead NVIDIA.
1: I hope to die on the job. That would be a dream come true.
0: CNA correspondent, a conversation with Jensen Huang, Friday on CNA.
2: Biodiversity is booming, which is inviting for some local foragers and farmers who embrace edible wildlife.
3: We're the largest organic banana grower in Singapore.
4: This is a gem.
5: Amazing. Yeah. So the mulberries are from the garden.
6: No, that's delicious.
7: Singapore is ramping up conservation efforts locally and across the region.
8: I really do love reptiles and finding out about them, so I really love my job.
9: The building must relate to the lives of the people.
10: 目前还是一直要创新一些新的东西，我也不希望是人家把我看作是八十岁的人。
11: There are those who dare to be different, who have made their mark in Singapore and beyond.
3: You have such big dreams, you know, you want to change the world with your art.
12: Obviously, every fighter wants to win, so all you can do is to prepare yourself to win.

0: Hello again. You're watching East Asia Tonight, and here are the headlines you are following. A warning that the world is sleepwalking into instability. The International Institute for Strategic Studies says that the Middle East conflict and the war in Ukraine pose major security challenges in Asia as the region deals with territorial disputes from within. Japanese Prime Minister Sanae Takayuchi and Philippine President Ferdinand Marcos conclude talks in Tokyo deepening cooperation on defense and security. Now, Mr. Marcos also addressed the Japanese parliament, hailing 70 years of trust and diplomacy. Plus, the Bank of Korea's new governor keeps the benchmark interest rate unchanged in his policy debut, while indicating higher rates ahead to curb inflation and support the weakening won. This year's edition of the Shangri-La Dialogue starts tomorrow here in Singapore, bringing together defense chiefs, ministers and security experts. Now, the summit comes at a time of rising tensions and uncertainties in the Indo-Pacific and beyond, from maritime security, China's role in the region to cross-border conflicts. Our historical wounds and long-standing territorial disputes continue to shape Asia's security landscape. The forum is expected to offer crucial signals on where regional defence ties are headed. AUKUS cooperation is also expected to be closely watched as Australia, the US and UK seek to open their three-member defence pact. And Washington's message will also be a key focus as allies seek clarity on where they stand with the United States. And for more on what to watch out for and what could emerge from these meetings, we are joined here in our studio by CNA's senior China editor, Olivia Seong, and senior correspondent for ASEAN, Leong Wai Kit. Thank you both for coming into our studio today. So, Olivia, I'm just going to kick things off with you first, because the speakers list, I believe, was just out not too long ago. Tell us more about the Chinese representation this year. What jumps out?
1: Yeah, we know that is always something that we're looking out for. We already do know that the U.S. Secretary of War, Pete Hegseth, will be attending the Shangri-La Dialogue again. And now we're getting some confirmation on who the Chinese will be represented by. The representation is similar to last year's. We're not seeing the Chinese Defense Minister's name on the confirmed speaker list. Instead, the Defense Ministry is saying that the Chinese delegation is being led by Major General Meng Xiangqing. He is a professor of the Chinese People's Liberation Army's National Defense University and also a member of the National Committee of China's top political advisory body. And according to a military analyst that I've been speaking to, Professor Meng, he is seen as an expert in international security issues. He regularly appears in Chinese state media to talk about and explain China's position on issues like China's military drills around Taiwan. He's also no stranger to the Shangri-La Dialogue. Last year, he was quoted in Chinese media rebutting comments made by the Philippines Defense Secretary on the South China Sea at his plenary session. The Chinese Defense Ministry in Beijing was having its regular press briefing today. My colleague Rebecca Mateo also asked the spokesperson to elaborate on the thinking and considerations behind who they're sending to this security summit in Singapore. Let's have a listen.
2: Could the spokesperson share more details about China's delegation to this weekend's Shangri-La Dialogue in Singapore, including who will lead the delegation and the considerations behind it? And also more broadly, how does China view the dialogue's role as a summit, security summit platform amid current global developments? Thank you.
3: 中国人民解放军专家学者代表团将应邀赴新加坡参加第23届香格里拉对话会。 此次代表团团长为国防大学孟祥青教授，成员包括国防大学、军事科学院和海军有关专家学者。中方重视亚太地区防务安全合作，始终秉持开放包容理念，积极参与具有建设性的各类对话。这次派出的专家学者将深入阐释中方的理念倡议。 致力于增信事宜、凝聚共识、深化合作，共同为维护亚太和平稳定贡献智慧力量。
1: So while the Chinese defense minister doesn't look like he will be attending, it seems that there will be no big plenary session in the main ballroom for China, as that's usually reserved for defense chiefs. But that doesn't necessarily mean China's voice is not going to be heard over the next few days. We have seen, according to the agenda, Professor Meng is expected to speak at a smaller special session on Saturday on the theme of managing threats to strategic stability. Also listed as a confirmed speaker at the event is Cui Tianyi. Now, he's a former Chinese foreign vice foreign minister. He also was the longest serving Chinese ambassador to the US, spending three US administrations, including those rather rocky times in the relationship during the trade war. And as this rivalry between the two major powers has really intensified, he will be speaking notably at a special session as well, alongside Lieutenant General George Rowell, who is Deputy Commander of the U.S. Indo-Pacific Command. So we'll be keeping an eye out for that. But beyond who is speaking, perhaps the bigger point that analysts and we will be looking out for is, what does this mean about with regard to how Beijing views the Shangri-La dialogue itself? It would seem that the representation does show that perhaps it is not so much as an emphasis for China, perhaps placing greater priority on its own Xiangshan Forum in Beijing, where analysts say perhaps it sees that as it being able to speak more on its own terms.
0: Yeah, it makes sense there. And obviously, one of the things that we always look out for is the keynote speech at the Shangri-La Dialogue. And why, I want to get your take here, because Vietnam's President Tô Lâm, he is going to be making that keynote speech. What do you think is going to be on his agenda?
3: Well, firstly, I want to talk about the significance of it, because if you talk about a Vietnam leader being invited to speak on the SLD platform, many would say it's rare. One analyst pointed out that, look, Vietnam is not a treaty ally of the US. And if you look at all the past keynote speakers of the SLD, you can categorize them as either US allies or close Western partners. But the SLD organizers couch this as a historic moment, because Mr. Tô Lâm is speaking in the capacity of both the country's party chief and also the country's president. Of course, that makes him the most powerful man in Vietnam since the Vietnam War. Now, end of the Vietnam War. Now, when Mr. Tô Lâm comes to the SLD,

0: My expectation would be he would articulate Vietnam's foreign policy, and you will hear keywords and commitments such as the need for self-reliance, the need for strategic autonomy, and also a very key message that Vietnam is not here to choose sides. Mm-hmm. Remember, Otelli, about a month ago, I was here talking to you about Mr. Tho Lam's trip to China. Mm-hmm. That was when he was elected president. He chose China as his first trip. And while there, he called China a strategic choice, top priority. But Hanoi is also very careful to balance the optics. Analysts would keep reminding you that the trip to China is it follows a historic precedence. Vietnamese leaders traditionally go to China as a first trip. But analysts would also remind you that Mr. Tho Lam had also met Mr. Donald Trump earlier this year, and in 2025, he also met Russia's Vladimir Putin. Now that Mr. Tho Lam is president, he's been traveling. He's in Thailand now, coming to Singapore tomorrow, Philippines next. And no doubt, one of his key messages is multilateralism, which is also a very key element of Vietnam's foreign policy.
1: Mm. And I want to talk about that sobering report from SSS there. And I want to highlight that report specifically saying that the region is no longer fully at peace. So, Wykit, what are some of the key flashpoints that you think it's going to be, you know, debated and discussed upon at this year's dialogue?
0: Right. If we look at the Indo-Pacific region, one of the SSS experts said that if you compare this year to last year, tensions have, I quote, definitely increased. And one of the big themes here is your cross-theater developments. For example, whatever is happening at the Strait of Hormuz, that really affects the Asian economies. And you know, the ASEAN summit leaders have been talking about your energy disruption and supply routes. That has a direct effect here. And the increasingly competitive Indo-Pacific would also mean that it's going to be overcrowded on the maritime sphere. You've got your naval ships from various countries, and there's always this risk of miscalculation or miscommunication. That said, navies and countries in the Indo-Pacific are taking steps to mitigate those tensions. Earlier, I spoke to a SSS expert, Darshana Barua. This is what she said. Take a listen.
2: The naval domain and the maritime domain is moving from just being in the silos of the Navy to foreign ministries and policymakers, and that has become a component of bilateral relationships. So conversations and engagements between navies are going to be absolutely critical in ensuring that it does not lead to escalation.
0: Yeah, so separately, another defense analyst told me that behind the scenes, navies around the region are now cooperating more. There are more joint patrols, they're sharing intel more often, and they're also cooperating with navies outside the region. And all these add to efforts to keep Indo-Pacific, the tension, you know, keeping it low.
1: So, Olivia, I want to bring you into the conversation because, you know, we can't talk about the Shangri-La dialogue without talking about US-China ties. And it appears to be somewhat more stable after President Trump's visit to China. But in terms of the military relationship, right, I mean, is it any different? And how do you think things are going to be playing out at the event?
3: And that's an interesting question because at the end of President Trump's visit to Beijing, both sides agreed to build this constructive relationship, talk about strategic stability. But, you know, speaking to analysts, it's very clear that the thorny issues still remain. Having said that, though, we have to note that U.S. Secretary of War Pete Hegseth was in President Trump's delegation to Beijing. He sat with the Chinese Defense Minister Dong Jun. We know that they chatted. What exactly they spoke about, we don't know. But following the visit, the two sides did say that they agreed to make better use of communication channels, including in military-to-military fields. The Chinese Defense Ministry also said the PLA is willing to improve dialogue and manage differences with the U.S. And you mentioned that SSS report, but it did say that, you know, in the Asia Pacific, a possible conflict between the U.S. and China over Taiwan, especially, has loomed large in recent years. And that's also because this strategic rivalry between the two sides hasn't disappeared after just one visit. Have a listen.
4: Dialogue for dialogue's sake is important at the end of the day, whether or not there were concrete takeaways on specific security issues aside. I do think, however, that the steps that we saw each side take represent more tactical changes in the bilateral relationship rather than wholesale strategic shifts. At the end of the day, strategic competition is still a driver in how these two countries view each other, and that, I imagine, will continue.
3: And so all eyes will really be on that speech by the U.S. defense chief, how the Chinese delegates respond to it, but also remembering that this is a three-day event, it's a dialogue, but going beyond that, what is also key is what's happening on the sidelines, a lot of engagement, a lot of talks, even though it looks like the Chinese defense minister isn't going to be here. Analysts are saying that there are still more opportunities for the two sides to speak in person, and the fact that they are speaking is a positive sign for the region.
1: Right, and I know it's going to be a very busy next few days for you both. We're looking forward to your coverage. Thanks so much for being here with us in the studio today. And there I was just chatting with CNA Senior China Editor Olivia Seong and Senior Correspondent for ASEAN Leong Wai Kit. And from Friday to Sunday, we will be bringing you the latest from the region's top defence and security forum with updates, reaction and analysis throughout the day. So do join us for that. And you can also get the latest from our website, cna.asia, or on our mobile app. Right, on that note, we are going to go for another short break now, but coming up next, Japan rolled out the red carpet for the Philippine leader. Our senior correspondent, Michio Ishida, joins us in just a moment to break down major agreements reached during this visit.

0: globally recognised, trusted by audiences. CNA. Understand Asia. Saturday on Japan Hour. It's a three-day cycle from Kanazawa to Rokasaki, from Noren to Lacquerware. A full-on seafood meal to a DIY street-style barbecue. Viewing all 40 varieties of cherry blossoms to cycling on a beach that stretches across 8 kilometres long. Japan Hour, Saturday on CNA.
1: 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And IHI,

0: Singapore Foreign Minister Vivian Balakrishnan has described recent US-China developments as a positive step, but one step of a longer journey. President Donald Trump's trip to Beijing this month is now framed as a constructive relationship of strategic stability. And Dr. Balakrishnan was speaking to the media at the end of his five-day visit to Northeast Asia. Oh, Nazra Rohim with the details.
1: During his visit to China earlier in the week, Foreign Minister Vivian Balakrishnan gathers that China is pleased with the outcome of President Trump's visit. As both sides have found a new balance, there will still be pushing and shoving, but the old strategies of containment and exclusion will not work.
2: So the key point is somehow, one way or the other, sooner or later, the United States and China need to find a modus vivendi. I think these engagements between the two presidents and the fact that they have high regard for one another and the fact that both China and the United States recognize that these are two peer superpowers here to stay for the long term. And neither side can exclude the other completely or even achieve a complete victory over the other.
1: After visiting North Korea, Dr. Balakrishnan shared that within Pyongyang itself, there is a development, new housing and e-commerce.
2: The other thing which has changed quite markedly, I would say, is their current outright categorical rejection of reunification with the ROK. This seems to be a more recent, hardened position. And I'm sure there are more detailed local domestic reasons for that stand. But nevertheless, it is what it is. They do not accept any possibility of reunification.
1: Another thing that has changed, as observed by Dr. Balakrishnan, is that at this point, North Korea appears not to be keen on any engagement with either the US or South Korea. Instead, it is focusing on building up self-reliance and own military deterrence. When asked if Singapore has a role to play as a neutral channel of communications, Dr. Balakrishnan says Singapore is not putting up its hand in this matter.
2: For Northeast Asia, in a sense, because Singapore is a small city-state dependent on trade and safe and stable maritime corridors and supply chains, peace in Northeast Asia is of great importance to us. So, for instance, the situation in the Korean Peninsula, stability here does have a profound impact if anything goes wrong.
1: In reference to his recent trips, Dr. Balakrishnan says it is necessary to engage old friends and new partnerships. Even in this digital age, there is no substitute for face-to-face meetings, shaking hands and understanding each other's perspectives.
0: A Philippine President Marcos Jr. and his Japanese counterpart Sanae Takaichi announcing today the elevation of diplomatic ties to a comprehensive strategic partnership. Now, the upgrade coincides with the 70th anniversary of the normalization of diplomatic ties between both countries. And for the very latest, we are joined now by CNA senior correspondent Michio Ishida, live from Tokyo. Michio, first up, walk us through what are some of the key agreements and deals that came out today?
3: Well, definitely the upgrading to a comprehensive strategic partnership is a big deal. This means collaboration will deepen in a wide range of areas, signifying the highest level of political trust. And it's regarded as the first high-level partnership for the Philippines. They will start discussing GSOMIA, or the General Security of Military Information. It's an agreement which Japan has so far with 10 countries, which includes the U.S., Australia, India, and the U.K. And Japan will advance transfer of defense equipment. And for that, we'll start discussing the transfer of its Abukuma-class destroyer. Now, on the economic front, they signed a treaty for the avoidance of double tax on greater cross-border investment, cooperation in agriculture, fisheries, improved quality of the health sector, carbon emission, development of human resources, and advanced cooperation in future-oriented areas such as artificial intelligence and space.
0: And Michio, we know that both countries face territorial disputes with China. Curious to know, was there any mention of that during the presser earlier?
3: Well, indeed, Japanese media has been highlighting Japan's highest level hospitality is meant towards Mr. Marcos Jr. on the back of tensions both countries face between China. But neither mentioned in public China. Now, Mr. Marcos Jr. indirectly mentioned China when he addressed the upper house of Diet, referring to 10 years since the arbitral tribunal awarded under the United Nations Convention on the Law of Sea to the disputes between the Philippines and China. Now he said, regardless of size and power, all states are equal, have a voice, and they're free to pursue development with international norms and law. Now, Mr. Marcos Jr. referred to Japan's steadfast support at times of heightened challenges, from maritime support to extending support for the Philippines, which has energy needs, given the situation in the Middle East. Now, Japan has been offering defense-related equipment to the Philippines under its official security assistance program. So far, it's offered coastal and air surveillance radar systems, and next, Japan's Abukuma-class destroyer is a possibility. Now, Ms. Takaichi said the Philippines is important as they share common value and they can work together for the realization of a free and open Indo-Pacific. And Mr. Marcos is expected to depart from Japan on Friday.
0: Many thanks for that report on Japan-Philippines relations. CNA senior correspondent Michio Ishida speaking with us live from Tokyo. And before we go, a new ferry service is launching today that will add another direct maritime link between Japan and Taiwan. The Yaimamaru will initially ply a weekly route departing from northern Taiwan's Keelung port on Thursday and returning from southern Japan's Ishigaki on Sunday. A second weekly sailing is expected to begin in July. Now, Ishigaki's mayor, who is present at the launching ceremony, said that the route will serve as a new bridge supporting tourism and other exchanges. Japan was a top destination for Taiwanese residents last year, accounting for more than a third of nearly 19 million overseas trips. The attraction appears mutual. Taiwan's largest source of tourists last year was Japan, making up more than 17% of all foreign arrivals. And that's all we've got for you for this Thursday's edition of East Asia Tonight. Don't forget your headlines anytime at cna.asia. Thanks for watching.

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0: 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CNA.
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11: My grandpa was the first one who came to Hong Kong.
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14: Tengo es que puedo coger lo bueno de la cultura china y quedármelo, y lo bueno de la cultura española y quedármelo.
15: I can do anything because I stay in India 10 years.
16: I'm BT.

0: I'm proud of being Filipina and at the same time, I'm proud of what I achieved here in Barcelona.
1: 지금은 인도에서 거의 가족처럼 함께하고 있습니다.
2: 남이 많은가?
3: Things can coexist together, and that's the beauty of Hong Kong as well.
4: When I lead to the tin line, I feel like, oh God, I'm home.
5: The New Locals, Season 2, on demand at cna.asia.

0: This actually reminds me of a story that my grandpa used to tell my dad. So when you're hiding in the jungle, how do you know whether it's safe? Answer was actually spider webs. You're passing by an area and it's filled with spider web, it means that you're safe because nobody has passed through. But if the spider webs have been cleared, then that's a warning sign for you. My name is Sin Eun, and I'm here with John, an expert in war history, to find out how Fort Connaught played an important role for Singapore during the Second World War.
1: What we don't know is the size of this fort. It has been abandoned for a long time. It is no longer very clear where the fort starts and where it ends. So I'm here with a LiDAR team that's going to do a 3D scan of the entire site.
0: LiDAR uses laser beams to scan the surroundings and turns them into 3D maps of the environment.
1: Okay, here we are at the 9.2-inch gun emplacement. And what we have here are two ammunition spaces. The shells will be kept here on standby. And when required, these will be taken out and loaded onto the main gun, and they'll be fired off. Area here is different. This would have been the elevator shaft.
0: Special permission must be granted to explore these spaces. We've secured it, and guided by John's deep knowledge of war history, we are going to unearth what lies beneath Fort Connaught.

0: This was the elevator shaft. You can still see some of the fittings and fixtures that still survive. And quite likely there would have been an engine there that would be helping with the hoisting, loading, and the propulsion of the elevator shaft.
1: Is that the gun emplacement that we saw just now?
0: Yes, it is. This confirms that the gun emplacement is supplied by munitions stored underground. And they use this elevator shaft that you saw earlier. The LiDAR scan shows that it connects to the chamber that we scanned earlier.
2: Seeing this bunker at this massive scale, it's difficult for me to believe that the British were completely unprepared as the Japanese forces advanced in 1942. The British had the strength and ammunition. What caused their downfall was the lack of information or intel.
3: Stronghold, naval base, strategic center, Singapore is above all one of the ramparts of that freedom for which the British Empire stands.
2: And information was exactly what my grandfather was tasked to collect for the Allied forces. But how much of his stories were reliable? And how much of what we knew were true?
4: In morning of the 8th of February, 1942, the Japanese begun their assault onto the British impregnable fortress. Singapore,

0: 妈咪。
1: I'm Sin Eun. I'm at a cemetery with my father, mother, and younger brother. It's Qingming, a Chinese festival where families come together for tomb sweeping and honoring the departed. We're at the grave of my grandfather, Wong Chu Hien.
2: My family lives in Singapore, and it's been many, many years since I've actually come here for tomb sweeping. I come from a family of storytellers. My earliest memory, my father tucking us into bed and telling us about different stories, different experiences, and often contain many morals. And this sparked my interest in history. I think from a very, very young age, I was taught to connect with it on a very personal, very emotional, and a very deep level.
1: My grandfather was born in 1926. He came to Malaya from China when he turned 9.
2: After my grandfather's passing, my father started to share stories about what my grandfather used to do during World War II. And this came as a surprise to me. I mean, my dad used to tell us many stories when we were young, and we were no stranger, you know, to these very epic tales of adventure, of survival. But he had never once shared anything about my grandfather. It was in my early teens where I found out that my grandfather was actually a resistance fighter in Force 136.
1: My grandfather was only a teenager when war broke out. Yet, he volunteered to join the resistance fighters when Malaya fell. Was the invasion of Malaya that swift and devastating that many like him had no choice but to defend their country the only way they could? February 1942.

0: Under the cover of darkness, the Japanese launched an insidious assault on Singapore from Johor in Malaysia.
1: They said the Japanese knew that the place in Sarimbun, on the northern western part of Singapore, was not well defended. Moreover, the British felt that the Japanese couldn't come through the Sarimbun because of the mangrove swamp. It's a place where they least expect them to come and attack.
0: Marching towards Singapore City, their next objective was to capture Pasir Panjang Hill. At the highest point is Bukit Chandu, what is now known as Kent Ridge Park. This is to further pressure the British to relinquish control of Singapore.
1: This is Science Park Drive. This is the exact route the Japanese took to capture Bukit Chandu. So if you look in this area here, you have lush greens on your right, you have lots of industrial buildings on your left. But just imagine, 80 years ago, it was a bloody battleground.
0: But standing in their way were two battalions that consisted of the Malay Regiment, led by an extraordinarily courageous leader, Lieutenant Adnan bin Saidi.

0: we are now at a little valley on Pasir Panjang Ridge Line. On my side here is the ridge line that goes all the way to the top. This side is where we have the Pasir Panjang north side where the Japanese were approaching. You can see a drain today. This was once a stream, and this stream actually connects to Normanton Tank.
1: Normanton Tank, also known as the Normanton Oil Fuel Depot, is a critically important facility built by the British to store fuel for the military. Although well-trained and familiar with the terrain, Lieutenant Adnan and his small band of men could not withstand wave after wave of Japanese attack. On 14th February 1942, the Malay regiment was trapped at Point 226, the highest point of Bukit Chandu.
0: Why 226? Because 226 represents 226 feet above sea level. This was where the Malay regiment actually reorganized after most of the objectives were captured by the Japanese. For Lieutenant Adnan, this was the last stand. He gave a last shout to the men, no? Biar putih tulang, jangan putih mata, which means death before dishonor.
1: The chaos of the withdrawal by the military was mirrored in the fear civilians felt as Japanese advanced. My own family was caught up in those dark days.
2: 那个时候日军已经占领马来西亚半岛，而且到处都屠杀人，公公婆婆他们带着几个孩子，已经把那个衣服啦这些逃跑的东西都已经准备好了的。所以有一次，我的公公突然间惊醒过来，我的婆婆就问他：“你怎么不睡好来？什么事情？”那么他就继续睡，他继续睡，一会儿他又再一次的惊醒，我的婆婆就有点。 斥责他说：“你为什么不睡好？你弄睡不好，我们也睡得不好。”公公就说：“我梦见我的爸爸。”我爸爸讲：“你还不跑啊？”我的婆婆就立刻起床，拿着那些随身的衣服，抱着孩子牵着，就赶快逃跑。跑了不多，不是很远的地方哦，那些。
1: The Japanese army captured Singapore in just 7 days. Even after the British surrendered, the fighting still raged on. A resistance movement started. Those defeated were already thinking of their next move.
2: 我看过很多这个坟墓，没有看过一个坟墓像你公公这样的。你看他把他的生前的事迹刻在这个石碑上。1941年世界二次大战，他马来西亚他是一个抗日军，中队的情报员是盟军136部队少尉无线电发电员，这个是他的生平的记载。
1: I'm meeting one of my earliest history professors, John Kwok, historian and expert on World War II history in Singapore.
3: I remember coming to this very location with my brother, and we actually scoured the entire exhibition, you know, looking through picture after picture, just trying to find a trace of my grandfather here. But you know what? I actually have a couple of newspaper clippings about my grandfather.
4: Okay, let's have a look. Oh, okay, so
3: this is my grandfather in the middle.
4: Okay, I recognize this one, Tan Chong Tee. And this is Mr. Tam over here. And I think these are the members of Force 136.
1: Both Tan Chong Tee and Tam Sien Yen were prominent resistance fighters from Force 136. Their leader was the war hero Lim Bo Seng.
4: When the British lost Singapore, they still wanted to keep a presence in Malaya and Singapore. So Force 136 was formed to cover areas like Burma, Malaya and China. So we're talking about Force 136 B branch that was operating in Malaya and Singapore. And their job was to actually infiltrate into parts of Japanese occupied territories and gather information. So the British were interested to know things like how the Japanese were moving their supplies around. They wanted to know the patterns of life during that time period as well. All of this was to eventually plan for a recapture or a reinvasion of Malaya. And they would usually recruit from the refugee population, mostly Chinese. Why? Because there was no way a European-looking person was going to blend in into Malaya. So they needed local-looking people. So the Chinese were the best option that they had.
3: And how were these recruits trained?
4: They were trained in all sorts of skills that would allow them to observe patterns of life in the towns and the villages, how to encrypt information, how to send transmitted radio signals that cannot be read, how to contact the head office in India or Sri Lanka. It's all about harvesting information about what's going on in Singapore and Malaya.
2: My father's life and work are quite strict. 他的所有的用具，好像锄头啦、镰刀啦，必须啊要整理的非常整齐啊，用过后要放回原位，感觉是像是一个军人的那种生活。如果你放的不够整齐，或者放错地方，那第二天他如果看到的话，他就会很严厉的斥责你。
4: That was exactly how an intelligence agent is expected to behave. If he's operating in this area and he senses that something is off, he has to quickly leave. Because if he was captured, the Japanese will torture him. And they torture intelligence agents because he will know encryption codes, he will know methods of passing information back to the head office. So he has that kind of vital information that they would really kill to get.
1: Intelligence officers like my grandfather were not the only ones lurking in the shadows to gather crucial information. The Japanese were doing the same too.
5: Tonight, Japan plays host to the Philippine president, both sides eyeing a boost in defense and weapons cooperation. Plus, trade and security top of mind as Vietnam's leader makes his first official visit to Thailand, 8 p.m. Singapore, Hong Kong time.
6: Out you come.
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11: 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We have five games. Here's Buzzword, where you form as many words as you can using the given letters. All words have to include the center letter. Make it extra fun by inviting a friend to a challenge. Over at Guessword, you have six chances to uncover the hidden word, using the colour feedback to see if you place the letters correctly. In Mini Crossword and Mini Sudoku, challenge yourself by completing them in the shortest time possible. Feeling stuck? You can always play with a friend or ask for help. We also have an all-time favourite, Word Search. There's only one rule, drag from the first to the last letter in any direction, including backwards and diagonally. Here's the fun part. When you sign in, you can build streaks when you play daily, earn badges, and even if you miss a day, you can use a freeze to save your streak. Have fun!
12: Johor Tinge is actually a Thanksgiving possession, praying for prosperity.
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14: In Penang, there will be performance of the Big Flag. 比较难训练的是棋放在我们的脚，踢踢自己的嘴巴，从嘴巴丢上去头那边。
15: For Singapore, the float since day one have been part of the Chinky Parade.
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18: With UNESCO recognition, we hope Chinky will go on generation to generation.

0: This is an old map from 1941 with a focus on installations useful to the Japanese army, including air bases, oil depots, and communications broadcast towers. In another map, the Japanese knew where all the defenses were located. It was undeniable. The Japanese had an upper hand in the information of war.
1: Well, when it comes to spying, the Japanese pretty much have it down to an art form. They will bring agents in, they'll set up their local informant networks. They will have established networks already in place even before the invasion of Singapore and Malaya.
0: The Japanese military tapped into their network in places around Middle Road. Once known as Little Japan, Middle Road was where the Japanese community lived during their time in Singapore.
1: They will get information that's really well needed for operation planners. Certain professions that were more in contact with the people or with the officers that would use those services. So you have things like photographers, dentists, barbers. Officers usually will go to barber in groups. They'll be chatting, you know, oh, I'm heading back tomorrow. My ship is in dock now. But when they're doing that, the barber is listening. These nuggets of information feed into the whole planning process. They even can produce maps, detailed maps that actually help the ground operations whenever they are launched. Intel information is very crucial to any military operation. The more of this you can gather, the better of it your planning can be. You can launch an operation and that's going to be very swift, very efficient, and minimize casualties.
0: But why was the capture of Singapore so important to the Japanese? What did they really want?
1: So, Singen, we are now in a restricted area. This building is the former View Road Hospital, built in 1941. But the hospital only came to being in 1975. What most people don't realize is that this building has a very strong connection to the war in Singapore.
0: John tells me that the area surrounding this former View Road Hospital has been slated for development.
1: So I'm here with a LiDAR team that's going to do a 3D scan of the entire site. They'll tell us things that we have not found out about this place.
0: LiDAR stands for light detection and ranging. The scanner sends out millions of light beams and records the beams as they bounced off different surfaces. The distances traveled are recorded, and with that data, a point cloud model can be created of the entire site.
1: All right, we are here on the highest floor of the View Road building. And why is it called View Road? I think it has to do with the view it offers. I mean, look at that.
0: Lying less than 5 kilometers away is the present-day Seatrium Admiralty Yard. But back in 1938, it was part of a vast military infrastructure that gilded Singapore's reputation as an impregnable fortress.
1: Today, we tend to think the naval base is just centered on the dockyard area over here. But actually, if you look at the entire map of the naval base, literally stretched from one end, from the causeway here, to right at the other end at Sembawang over here. And the naval base was an important facility that the Japanese wanted to capture. This was because with the capture of the naval base, the Japanese can expand their operations further into the Indian Ocean and the South China Sea area.
2: And from this watchtower, you actually get a 360 view of the coastline.
1: Exactly. This is essentially a key position that afforded the Japanese a holistic 360 view of all their assets in the region. On this side here, you can see there's an interesting feature here. It's called a torpedo depot, which means that this area was likely used to service submarines.
0: My grandfather used to claim that he was a special escort for high-ranking officials during the war. So they took a hike across the jungles. And there, my grandfather claimed he escorted them into a submarine for a special meeting. As a kid, when I heard this story for the first time, I really did not think that this story was true. It sounded quite incredulous. After finding out about submarines that were used in World War II, I realized that what my grandfather used to say might be true.
2: It sounds like this watchtower has a huge strategic significance in the story of the war.
1: That's right.
0: Despite a lack of official records, John believes that there are still some things yet to be discovered.
1: This is a LiDAR scan of the entire View Road building. And it's an extraordinary one. You can see all the details here.
3: With this LiDAR scan over here, we are able to map out the entire building in a 3D scale. And then we are able to see every window, every corridor, every door.
1: That's interesting. I've never realized that at this courtyard, the two blocks here, the corridors are facing each other. But the other courtyard, it's different.
2: So what could this kind of design inconsistency mean?
1: We know that the British started the construction of the building. It is likely that they finished the two wings, but this inconsistent part here may suggest that it was actually finished by the Japanese. This was not a building that was built at the one go. There is a further clue to suggest that this was a Japanese military HQ building. So this is the scan of the bunker that was done earlier. There was that generator that we saw, and it was a massive object in the middle of a room.
0: I also noticed that the walls were kind of blockish and quite thick from the main building. That's unusual, right?
1: So how we know that this area was used by the Japanese Imperial Navy is the presence and discovery of this piece of equipment over here. A diesel-powered generator. And we know that this particular model was only manufactured during the war period. And the Japanese Imperial Navy used this type of generators to power all their base facilities. So if you look at the size of this generator, it would have been impossible to fit through the doorway that we walked. See, that's made of brick, and that's cement. And it's quite likely that this was actually installed here, and then the wall was built around it, encasing it in a room like this. It seems to suggest that this was all built to protect the diesel generator in this room. At some point of time, the View Road building was used by the Imperial Navy as a base building.
0: Singapore's strategic location was clear in the maps and plans provided by Japanese intelligence. The occupation of Singapore was inevitable.
4: With the Japanese victory at Singapore, the sun set on the British Empire in the east. On Singapore itself, the civilian population suffered too, as the local Chinese were subjected to many painful indignities by their Japanese captors.
0: Under the Japanese occupation, Singapore witnessed the Alexandra Hospital massacre and the infamous Suk Ching massacre. These atrocities of war drove a deep chasm between the persecutors and those who experienced their brutality. But the notions of good and evil were not exactly in a binary, as we've come to discover.
5: I'm back! My name is Shermin, and you might know me from my search for the one. Now that that is done and dusted, I'm on a new quest now, one that involves my

0: all-time favorite manga, Berserk. And the artist behind it, Kentaro Miura.
1: Kentaro Miura is a very private person. He's some like figure shrouded in mystery.
0: But with Miura no longer around,
2: I guess I'm 34 years too late.
0: I'm banking on others to tell me more about him.
1: Oh, how is Kentaro Miura's personality like? I'm
0: so desperate, I'm even reaching out to manga legends. Just to find out more about Berserk and Miura. Catch Sherman's Manga Mayhem, 30th May, Saturday on CNA.
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1: Plot of land which the region of Johor currently owns.
2: What is causing all this anxiety?
3: What I'm hearing from kids a lot more these days is they are giving themselves the pressure.
0: Journalism you can trust. CMA.
4: My strongest memory of my grandfather would be that he tended to sit cross-legged on a chair and he'd face the main door and stare intently into space. And it almost seemed as if he was trying to recall something. And he would be lost in thought for hours and hours on end.
5: In the three-day battle from the 12th to 15th of February, more than 7,000 Allied soldiers were killed, 10,000 wounded, and more than 90,000 were captured and made prisoners of war. Resistance fighters like my grandfather melted into the jungles and towns of Singapore and Malaya to continue their work. On 15th February 1942, the Japanese wasted no time in declaring Singapore as their own.
6: So this is where the British formally surrendered to the Japanese. But things were very chaotic. People in Singapore, they were very concerned about what's going to happen next. It did not help also the Japanese started rounding up elements of the Chinese community who they suspected were involved in the anti-Japanese movement. Family members of many of these people who were rounded up approached a very unlikely person for help. He was Shinozaki Mamuro, and he was actually the military advisor to the defense headquarters at a point in time. A number of family members of those people that were basically rounded up to take their family members out of these concentration camps. He found ways to go to different camps and basically, you know, work with the Kempeitai garrison to get these people released. He rounded up about more than 2,000 Chinese prisoners and got them released.
5: During the Suching operation, Shinozaki gave out 20 to 30,000 safe passage cards and freed almost 2,000 people from dangerous detention. These cards were supposed to be issued to Japanese collaborators and foreign diplomats only.
6: Shinozaki Mamuro came to Singapore before the war and was a press attaché for the Japanese consulate. He was asked to help to collect, you know, intelligence about the British military locations, their military strength. At that point, the British Special Branch really suspected him of being involved in espionage. He was charged for being guilty of performing espionage and prison in Changi Prison.
4: He was imprisoned as a Japanese spy, but he went on to help locals during the Japanese occupation?
6: Yes, exactly. I think one thing we need to understand about Shinozaki is that he was very much a product of his country at the point in time. A very patriotic person with a very strong sense of duty. So on the one hand, of course, he was still a Japanese official with his duties and responsibility. But on the other hand, I think there was this humanitarian aspect to him in which he was genuinely concerned about the people around him. He also was not actively, you know, working against his own government. So, you know, ultimately, I think he did the best he could in the situation that he was in.
5: The war affected people in different ways. For Shinozaki, unable to stomach the atrocities that were committed, he was inclined to help those who were suffering. For some, who were on the receiving end, word of such atrocities hardened them.
4: My father told me that in his lifetime, my grandfather actually killed three Japanese people. We suspect there may be more, but these stories were never told to us. My grandfather and his comrades captured a Japanese soldier, and because it was not convenient and even dangerous to bring him along this very treacherous trek through the jungles, they decided that they would get rid of him. It was actually a very common Japanese tactic to bury any captured prisoners alive and just leaving them there to suffocate to death. My grandfather's comrades intended to do the same thing. My grandfather could not bring himself to put this man through such torture. And so what he did was he grabbed the charcoal and he actually hit the soldier on the back of his head, ensured that he was unconscious before burying him. I also wondered how my grandfather felt. I wonder if he remembers how this man looked like. And I wonder if the scene and the act of doing it has ever kept him up at night.
5: The surrender of the British and the occupation of the Japanese strengthened one truth for Singapore. She has only herself to count on. It was a time when allies can and will turn against their own. Even the formidable force once tasked to defend Singapore did so.
7: The Padang at this very location was where a newly formed army held grand parades in 1943 and 1944. What had happened was that when Singapore surrendered in 1942, there were 90,000 Allied soldiers who were stuck here. 50,000 of them were Indian.
5: To the Japanese, the Indian soldiers were a valuable source of potential military might they could use to overthrow British rule in India.
7: So what the Japanese did was they formed an alliance with the Indian soldiers. They created what was called the Indian National Army. At the beginning, Captain Mohan Singh, who was of the 14th Punjab Regiment, he was appointed as the head of the Indian National Army. And he organized a brilliant propaganda campaign. And in a few months, about half of the soldiers joined very willingly.
8: So what happened to the other half then?
7: They were reluctant for two reasons. They did not trust the Japanese. They had seen what the Japanese had done to civilians in Singapore. The second reason was that all the Indian soldiers had sworn an oath of loyalty to the British king, and they were not comfortable breaking this oath. So to coerce the other half, Captain Mohan Singh started a regime of repression. Concentration camps were set up, and the ringleaders of those resisting were thrown into these camps and treated very badly. Within about 2 months, almost 90% of the soldiers had already joined the Indian National Army.
8: So you mean to say the leader of the Indian National Army actually threw his own soldiers in a concentration camp?
7: That's correct. It was a very controversial step that he took. From his point of view, he needed the largest number of soldiers on his side to make the INA as effective as possible in the hope to throw the British out. Because I thought they were all traitors, because I felt that aligning with the Japanese was a very wrong thing to do. But then when I started researching it, I saw the men had seen the collapse of the British Empire before their eyes. The choice they'd been given was, you join us to throw the British out of India, otherwise you'll be treated very badly as a POW.

0: the occupation, my grandfather was stationed in an area where Hakka Chinese formed the majority. Many from this dialect group are involved in the traditional Chinese medicine trade. Most of the people in that area had some form of understanding of traditional Chinese herbs and what it could do for your body. So for example, if the Japanese were advancing and the resistance fighters had to retreat, then my grandfather would write down a prescription to reduce heatiness, and this would indicate that the resistance fighters had to back off. Now, on the other hand, if the Japanese were retreating, my grandfather would then write down herbs that were meant to increase heatiness, meaning it was a good opportunity for the resistance fighters to conduct acts of sabotage. All of these were written down on these prescription papers, and they were carefully folded and kept in these cups where rubber sap was being collected. And this helped them to avoid detection, because at the same time, the Japanese would find it very difficult to decode, you know, what all of this actually meant. So this became one of the ingenious ways in which information was gathered and passed down. The resistance fighters not only carried out physical covert operations, but also found ways to sabotage the Japanese economic system here in Malaya.
1: This is what we call Japanese invasion currency.
0: What role does money actually play in the larger resistance effort?
1: When the British lost Singapore, they could not fight back in military terms. They thought of a way to try to sabotage the economy by introducing things like inflation. They did was to get Force 136 agents to capture some of these bills, and these bills would be shipped back to England, and plates would be produced to try and print as much as possible, and these agents would then take the currency back to Malaya and Singapore and just introduce it into the economy. If it was a counterfeit note, a design feature is actually missing.
0: I see a tiny ship on the horizon.
1: Right, and it's a realistic-looking ship with the smokestack over here. If this was a forged note, you can actually notice that there will be a missing smoke trail over here.
0: From 1942 to 1945, the Japanese were already mass printing war currency to fund their war efforts. Together with Force 136's economic sabotage, the value of the war currency dropped and the price of goods increased frequently. The Japanese were heading towards an economic depression. The end of the occupation was near.
2: 公公以前有跟我讲过，这抗战时候他们是游击队嘛，在夜晚，有时候他们有一次他去在一个机场烧那个日军的那战斗机的时候，他为了他要逃跑，要争取时间逃跑，所以他们就把这个油啊，可以着火的那个油，他们点一支香在上面，那个香啊，他点着那个香，那个汽油在下面吗？ 那个香哈烧到这个油的时候，它自然就烧起来了，所以他们用这样的方法哦，延长他们逃跑的机会。But
0: creating distractions was only one of the many skills that resistance fighters like my grandfather had to learn to survive the war.
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8: On your next Asia First, we'll take you to Asia's premier defense forum, the Shangri-La Dialogue. The Middle East conflict, strained US commitments in Asia, and rising tensions over Taiwan will likely dominate the agenda as representatives from over 40 countries gather.
0: My grandfather was only a teenager when he joined Force 136. During the Japanese occupation, he was exposed to situations that were beyond his years.
9: One of the scariest stories that my father shared with me was when my grandfather's comrades were betrayed and captured and imprisoned for a week in a clan association by the Japanese. And at the end of a week, they were actually slaughtered. So these stories used to make me cry because my father told me that after the war, my grandpa brought him to the place where all of this happened, and he could still remember seeing the bloody handprints on the wall.
0: Resistance fighters like him were not only involved in covert operations, but had to quickly learn how to adapt and survive the harsh conditions of war. Even after the war, my grandfather remained obsessed with teaching such survival skills to his children.
10: 那你来看它，这个我们叫做地胆头，是形状啊，看见吗？它有点毛毛的。这个哈，你拔下来哈，拔出来，连它的这个根啊，洗干净，煮了以后，这个是气风啊，气势啊，非常的好。
0: But my grandfather, fraught with the violent and horrific experiences of war, never left.
10: 小的时候啊，我们不理解父亲的一些管教方法，我们不理解，不理解他的管教的原因，方法是不对的。做孩子的我们当然是活好动嘛，以前我们煮饭都是烧柴嘛，所以门前有一些我们摆放一些的柴木柴啊，所以他生气啊。 我的哥哥，他在那个路口那边，他就顺便拿一只柴骂了以后，他就把那个柴丢过去，甚至把我的哥哥的嘴巴的都打到流血。当时小的时候，我们不理解为什么我的爸爸这样的脾气，这样有时候有时候火这么火爆啊，所以孩子们。
9: When I was growing up, my father would expressly tell me that he's not going to cane me because, you know, grandpa did this to him, did that to him. Grandpa actually grabbed one belt and tied my father's hands, and then he'd use another belt or a hanger or sometimes even an iron rod, and then he'd just get lashed. I never saw where and how this anger came about. And it was often over the smallest, most innocent mistakes that were made.

0: Wow, Gong so happy.
1: Yeah, I've never really seen him this happy. I always remember him scolding people.
0: Yeah, especially me and Haiping.
1: I remember he would take the feather duster and then he'll start running after us. Yeah, and then what did he say? He'll lock you up.
0: Yeah.
1: Why do you think Gong Gong rarely smiled? Do you think it's got to do with whatever happened to him when he was young?
0: Yeah, probably. I mean, he was only like 17, 18. When he went to war, right? I think Gong Gong suffered from post-traumatic stress disorder.
1: PTSD?
0: Yeah. Can see a lot of the odd habits. It doesn't make sense. But I think Gong Gong took it to an extreme level. You know, from the way he gets easily angry, especially at children, you know.
1: I think one of the reasons why my father would tell me these stories with a lot of passion and great detail could have been a way for him to process and understand the kind of hardship and the kind of life that my grandfather had to go through. My grandfather was indeed very abusive towards my father, and that kind of coloured the dynamic between the both of them. And I think my father grew up trying to rationalise and trying to understand, you know, why is it his father behaved the way he did? Why was his life marked with violence? And why was a lot of this pain and violence inflicted upon his own children? And in his journey to understanding why and to find closure and come to terms, especially after my grandfather's death, I believe my father found a lot of comfort. He found a space to process what had happened to him, and it helped him to explain the way that my grandfather was. The war ended on 12 September 1945. Force 136 disbanded 2 years later, in 1947, and many active agents were demobilized. They were told to go back to living life as normal civilians, but my grandfather continued to have a strong sense of duty to his country and to those who suffered. He volunteered to exhume mass graves. As an intelligence officer, he was aware of where many of the nameless were buried. So I grew up feeling very deeply moved and enamored, you know, excited by all these stories of my grandfather that my father used to tell me as a child. And it kind of created this image of this brave hero who helped to save his family, his people, fending off the evil Japanese. But as I've come on this journey to uncover these different facets of the war, I've come to realize that the notions of good and evil aren't exactly in a binary. Now, my grandfather probably had to do some very violent, very regrettable things in order to survive, in order to do the work that he's had to do. And through this, I am reminded of one thing, and that is that this notion of war, it casts a long and wide and deep shadow on all of us. And even though I've never gone through something as horrific, you know, as wartime, I'm so deeply affected by it through the stories I've heard, through family, and through the experiences that have been shared to me by all these different people.
2: I asked him, "Dad, if they did so much bad things, do you think you can forgive them?" He said, "Actually, these people have been brainwashed by Marxism. They have been used as tools." 真正的背后的邪恶是这一批贪婪的这些政棍，利用他们。所以我们可以原谅他们，但是不可以忘记我们被欺负、被屠杀、被做亡国奴的那个日子。所以我们必须要叫我们的子子孙孙一定要记得这个教训。
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0: Journey across Asia through stories of change, resilience and rediscovery this June on CNA. As countries across Asia race towards cleaner energy, communities are rethinking how they power their everyday lives. From solar fields to offshore wind farms, witness the transition towards a more sustainable future. In Power to the People, Hikikomori, a growing phenomenon of social withdrawal, is now affecting youths in Singapore.
1: They always hide under the bed, doesn't want to go to school.
0: Follow four individuals over 6 months as families search for answers and possible solutions in shutdown. And as Singapore transformed over the past two centuries, so too did its rivers and waterways.
2: Before Raffles came to Singapore, it was once a wet rice paddy field.
0: Rediscover the water channels that once shaped the island in Lost Rivers this June on CNA.
3: Drugs like this are part of the new wave that we are seeing in the drug market.
4: 17-year-old Chinese male smoking weed. He was pronounced dead the same day, but there was no weed in the system.
5: Somehow told me, hey, this is similar to weed. It's more intense. After a while, people start overdose.
6: They are calling this the soft drug. It's okay to take them because you won't be able to be caught.
7: That is mushrooming of clandestine labs.
8: In a lab, I went myself and saw the astronaut. This is a suit, pure upper nature suit, full cover.
9: Drug syndicate is very smart. When you come up with a new testing methodology, they will actually design a new one to circumvent.
10: It's that cat and mouse game.
0: This is Asia Tonight.
11: Good evening, I'm Angela Lim. In tonight's top stories, the Philippines and Japan pledge to strengthen maritime cooperation amid tensions in the South China Sea. Trade and regional cooperation in focus as Vietnam's President Tholuck visits Thailand. Next stop, Singapore, for a key address at the Shangri-La Dialogue. And Singapore's foreign minister welcomes a constructive turn in US-China relations, but sees a long road to stability. Vivian Balakrishnan wrapping up a trip to Northeast Asia that included North Korea. And Indonesian President Prabowo Subianto and President Emmanuel Macron set for talks in Paris to deepen defense ties a week after Jakarta received fighter jets from France. And US and Iran trade fresh airstrikes in their most serious clash since a ceasefire in April, as the fragile truce comes under strain.

0: Also tonight, a stark warning ahead of the Shangri-La dialogue. Asia may be sleepwalking into a new era of instability as historical tensions and nuclear risks reshape the region's security landscape. Plus, from heat domes in Europe to record temperatures worldwide, the United Nations warns the next 4 years could be the hottest humanity has ever seen. And in your Asia business update, palm oil refiner Wilmar says no notice of a probe from Indonesian authorities, but shares tank the most in 6 years on reports it is being investigated for export abuses. Plus, pay raises for workers in Singapore slowed in 2025, but real wages still grew as inflation eased. A pledge to bolster security and economic cooperation as leaders of the Philippines and Japan meet for talks in Tokyo. Japanese Prime Minister Sanae Takaichi and Philippine President Ferdinand Marcos Jr. held a press conference about 2 hours ago where they reaffirmed their commitment to bolstering maritime security and negotiate an intelligence-sharing agreement. Ms. Takaichi said it is crucial for the countries to work closer together for, I quote, an evolved, free and open Indo-Pacific. Mr. Marcos also pledged to ensure seas remain open, secure and governed by rules and not by force. The visit also saw the two countries elevating diplomatic ties to a comprehensive strategic partnership, coinciding with the 70th anniversary of the normalization of their relations. And for the latest, we're joined by CNA senior correspondent Michio Ishida live from Tokyo. Now, Michio, defense is high on the agenda during the talks today, but how exactly are both sides looking to boost these ties?
1: Well, if you recall, Japan has eased its transfer of defense arms in April. And before that, defense equipment was restricted to finished products for rescue, transport, warnings, surveillance and minesweeping. And on the back of such restrictions, Japan has supplied the Philippines with coastal and air surveillance radar systems, rigid-hulled inflammable boat. And this year, Japan has set aside a budget before easing restrictions of the construction of boathouses and slipways for boats for the Philippines. And now Japan can transfer lethal equipment. The Philippines has been keen to acquire Japan's second-hand Abukuma-class destroyer, and that was expressed during their talks with the defense minister, Shinjiro Koizumi. Prime Minister Takaichi agreed to accelerate talks to possibly realize the handover, given the severe security environment. Earlier, Australia has become Japan's first major defense equipment customer, assigning to acquire Japan's Mogami-type frigate. Another major defense agreement between President Marcos Jr. and Ms. Takaichi is to start discussion on GSOMIA, or the General Security of Military Information. It's an agreement which Japan has so far with its only ally, the United States, and with other like-minded nations such as Australia, India, and the UK, or 10 countries. Japan is currently participating for the first time in the multinational exercise Balikatan 26 with 1,400 members of the Self-Defense Force, and it tested for the first time its Type 88 ground-to-surface missile system outside of Japan.
0: Now, Michio, security issues aside, what else will both sides be discussing today?
1: Well, on the economic front, they signed a treaty for the avoidance of a double tax on greater cross-border investment, cooperation in agriculture, fisheries, improve the quality of the health sector, human resource development, which is also important for Japan as many Filipinos work in Japan. As to future-oriented cooperation, it's in AI and space, but in terms of the most critical immediate support from Japan to the Philippines and the rest of ASEAN is on energy and fuel, given the Middle East situation.
0: Michio, thank you so much for that update. That was CNA's senior correspondent Michio Ishida speaking with us live from Tokyo. Now, Vietnamese President Tô Lâm is on a tour of Southeast Asia, seeking to boost ties with his ASEAN neighbors. His first stop, Thailand. Prime Minister Anutin Chanwarakun greeted him at Government House in Bangkok. The two leaders are celebrating 50 years of diplomatic ties with a series of agreements to strengthen their comprehensive strategic partnership, covering business, education, and regional security.

0: โดยเร็วขณะนี้ก็ประมาณ 24,000 แล้วนะครับเป้าหมาย 25,000 ล้านนะครับไม่น่าจะไกลเกินเอื้อมแล้วเราก็มีการหารือกันสร้างความตกลงกันว่าจะยกระดับมูลค่าการค้าให้เพิ่มมากยิ่งขึ้น
1: It's Mr. Lam's first official visit to Thailand since taking office last month. His next stop will be Singapore before continuing on to the Philippines.Now the Vietnamese president begins his state visit to Singapore today, his first visit as head of state. Singapore's Foreign Affairs Ministry says the visit affirms the strong and multifaceted ties between the nation and Vietnam, which was upgraded in March 2025. As part of his visit, the Vietnamese leader will receive a ceremonial welcome by his Singapore counterpart, President Tharman Shanmugaratnam, who will host a state banquet in his honor.President Lam will also take part in a tree planting ceremony with Prime Minister Lawrence Wong before being hosted to separate meals by PM Wong and Senior Minister Lee Hsien Loong. Singapore Speaker of Parliament Seah Kian Peng will also call on President Lam. Mr. Lam, who is the chief of Vietnam's ruling party, will also deliver the keynote speech at this year's Shangri-La Dialogue tomorrow.Now, billed as Asia's premier defense forum, the Shangri-La Dialogue will see more than 40 countries attending this year's summit to discuss critical security challenges in the Asia-Pacific region. And for what to watch out for and what could emerge from the meetings, we're joined by CNA's senior China editor Olivia Seong and senior correspondent for ASEAN Leong Wai Kit. Oli Wai Kit, great to have you with us. Now, Wai Kit, let's start with you. Let's talk about the guest list for the Shangri-La Dialogue.How does this year's attendance compare to previous years so far?
2: Right. Angie, you said it earlier that Mr. Tho Lam, who is not just the president of Vietnam, but also the party chief of his country, will be making a keynote speech. We are expecting Mr. Tho Lam to, you know, advance Hanoi's domestic and foreign policies. And this also speaks to recognition that Vietnam is a rising middle power. The other key speaker,And that was just confirmed earlier today for this special session is the Timor-Leste president, José Ramos Horta. And this is, of course, Dili, the newest ASEAN member. And Timor-Leste is also a country that has experience in post-conflict peace building. Now, this is not the first time that the keynote speaker and the special address speaker are both from ASEAN. It is not. But this time around, it also gives ASEAN, if you will, more platform to advance ASEAN's agenda as well as interests in this geopolitical complex situation.
1: Now, Oli, what do you know about the Chinese representation?
3: Yeah, we're just getting some clarity on that confirmation after lots of speculation and chatter. The representation from the Chinese is similar to last year's, mostly a delegation of military experts and scholars. This marks a second year that the Chinese defense minister, Dong Jun, looks like he will not be present at this security summit. We do know that U.S. Secretary of War Pete Hegseth will be present and speaking. But back to the Chinese, leading the delegation this year is Major General Meng Xiangqing. He's a professorof the Chinese People's Liberation Army's National Defense University. And military experts that I have been speaking to say that he's an expert in international security issues. He regularly appears in state media in China talking about the country's position, for example, on China's military drills around Taiwan. He's also no stranger to the Shangri-La Dialogue. He was part of the delegation last year, though he wasn't leading it. Notably, also back then last year, he had given interviews to Chinese media, rebutting comments made by the Philippines Defense Secretary in his speech on the South China Sea. And earlier today in Beijing, the Chinese Defense Ministry held its regular briefing. My colleague Rebecca Mateo posed a question to the spokesperson to ask about China's considerations with its makeup of its delegation to this event.
4: Could the spokesperson share more details about China's delegation to this weekend's Shangri-La Dialogue in Singapore, including who will lead the delegation and the considerations behind it? And also more broadly, how does China view the dialogue's role as a summit security summit platform amid current global developments? Thank you.
5: 中国人民解放军专家学者代表团将应邀赴新加坡参加第23届香格里拉对话会。此次代表团团长为国防大学孟祥青教授，成员包括国防大学军事科学院

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1: So on the latest agenda, we see that there's going to be no plenary session for the Chinese because that's usually reserved for defense chiefs in the biggest ballroom at the Shangri-La Dialogue. But that doesn't mean that we won't be hearing the Chinese voice. According to the agenda, Professor Meng is expected to speak at a special session on Saturday. Also listed as a confirmed speaker is Cui Tiankai, and he's a former Chinese foreign vice minister. He was also the longest serving Chinese ambassador to the U.S. Notably, he'll be speaking at a special session also on Saturday. This is a smaller session compared to the plenary, alongside a deputy commander from the U.S. Indo-Pacific Command. So we'll be keeping a close eye on that. But perhaps the bigger point here is analysts are looking into what does this signal about how Beijing views the Shangri-La Dialogue itself. It would seem the representation shows that it may be placing less emphasis on this, but also fielding people who are very familiar and comfortable with talking about China's position on international security issues, perhaps pointing to its view, according to some analysts that I've spoken to, that the Shangri-La Dialogue is a platform for it to correct what it sees often as misperceptions of China, and instead using the Xiangshan Forum that is held in Beijing, which is often seen as its answer to the Shangri-La Dialogue, as a platform where it is able to talk about its position on its own terms.
2: Yeah. Now, Wykett, meanwhile, we know that Vietnamese President Tho Lam has been making quite a strong foreign policy push, both domestically as well as on the world stage. What can we expect then from his keynote speech at the Dialogue this weekend?
3: Right. Many analysts don't expect that there will be a departure, you know, of foreign policy of Vietnam. So we are likely to hear very repeated keywords that he has been making about foreign policy, whether at home or abroad. So we're likely to hear keywords such as the need for self-reliance, the need for strategic autonomy, and that Vietnam will not want to choose sides. What I'm also looking out for is not just what's being said at the Shangri-La Dialogue platform, but the sideline activities behind closed doors kind of discussion. Now, traditionally, you will remember that Vietnam depends heavily on Russia for weapons and weapons supplies, but the Russia-Ukraine conflict had exposed vulnerabilities. So platforms like the Shangri-La Dialogue, a defense platform, would perhaps give Vietnam an opportunity to seek partnerships that could help Vietnam achieve its own domestic goals of defending itself early and from afar.
2: Yeah, you know, Ollie, Wykett mentioned earlier, you know, taking sides or having to choose sides. So the U.S.-China relationship has shifted somewhat with President Trump's trip to Beijing recently. How is that likely to change the way security or regional arrangements and discussions are made during the dialogue this weekend?
1: So post-Trump's summit, one of the key words has been strategic stability, both sides wanting to build on that. So something more positive. Also, we note that Secretary Hegseth was part of President Trump's delegation to Beijing, which is rare. And he, we know, chatted with his Chinese counterpart, Dong Jun. We aren't exactly certain what they spoke about, but from the statements that came out after, we know that the two sides agreed to make better use of communication channels, including when it came to the military aspect of things. So analysts are saying that while the Shangri-La Dialogue is a missed opportunity for in-person engagement between these two major powers, the positivity surrounding, you know, security issues and that they agree to talk is a good thing. However, in a IISS security report released today, it did state that China is the primary Asia-Pacific state against which the U.S. could fight a major conventional war, and that possibly there could be conflict over Taiwan. And that threat has loomed large in recent years. So here's what an analyst had to say about the thorny issues that still exist between these two sides.
4: dialogue for dialogue's sake is important at the end of the day, whether or not there were concrete takeaways on specific security issues aside. I do think, however, that the steps that we saw each side take represent more tactical changes in the bilateral relationship rather than wholesale strategic shifts. At the end of the day, strategic competition is still a driver in how these two countries view each other, and that I am

0: imagine will continue.
1: Now, Wykett, of course, the Middle East crisis in Iran is looming large over these talks. Is there any sense of how much this is likely to be discussed?
2: Right. For now, the only confirmed speaker at the Shangri-La dialogue is the Qatari Deputy Prime Minister, who is also the Minister of State for Defence. But from an ASEAN viewpoint, you remember that the bloc had renewed ties with the counterparts of in the Gulf area, the GCC. And some analysts are saying now's a good time to tap on those relations to advance the bloc's interests. But another IISS expert says that's not quite a good idea. And here's why.
3: I do think people often forget that ASEAN's integration remains not done. It hasn't been completed. And people also forget that mainland Southeast Asia are newcomers to ASEAN. And I consider 2-3 decades as new. It's not long enough. And we have many intra-ASEAN integration projects on the economic, political, security that remains far from resolve. And so I would rather devote my attention to enhancing and using ASEAN-led mechanisms for intra-regional security challenges first before we went abroad and tried to export the ASEAN way.
1: Wykett Ollie, thank you for setting the stage for us, and we look forward to more reports on the ground from both of you on the weekend as well from the Shangri-La Dialogue. That was CNA's senior China editor Olivia Seong and senior correspondent for ASEAN Leong Wykett. And still to come, the Bank of Korea keeps its benchmark rate unchanged. But the new governor suggests he wants to keep monetary policy tight to curb inflation. Stay with us.

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3: A plot of land which the region of Johor currently owns.
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6: East Asia, a region steeped in history, now helping to write the future of our world. 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

0: My grandpa was the first one who came to Hong Kong.
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2: I feel that Thai people see me as a part of London. ¡Sawadee!
3: Tengo, puedo coger lo bueno de la cultura china y quedármelo, y lo bueno de la cultura española y quedármelo.
4: I can't do anything because I stay in India 10 years.
5: I'm BT.
6: I'm proud of being Filipina and at the same time, I'm proud of what I achieved here in Barcelona.
7: 지금은 인도에서 거의 가족처럼 함께하고 있습니다.
8: 남이 많은가?
9: Things can coexist together, and that's the beauty of Hong Kong as well.
0: When I lead to the Chennai, I feel like, oh God, I'm home.
10: The New Locals, Season 2, on demand at cna.asia.

0: Welcome back. In your business tonight, palm oil refiner Wilmar International said that it has not received notice of an investigation from Indonesian authorities. It made the disclosure days after the Indonesian government named it among the 10 firms being investigated for export abuses, including under-invoicing. Now, that's a practice of under-declaring export values in order to skirt taxes. Wilmar added it is working with relevant authorities to understand their concerns. The agribusiness giant made the statement in a filing to the Singapore Exchange during the midday break. The allegations sent Wilmar's Singapore shares down by as much as 11%, their biggest drop in 6 years. The stock ended the day 4% weaker. The probe comes amid President Prabowo Subianto's push to take greater control of the country's commodity exports. He says about $150 billion in tax revenue is being lost annually over weak oversight in shipments. A state-run agency has been instructed to take charge of supervision. But Mr. Prabowo's remarks have left the palm oil sector uncertain over which products would be affected. More clarity on the policy is expected in the coming weeks. In other news, pay growth in Singapore hit a four-year low in 2025, but spending power stayed strong. According to the Manpower Ministry's latest report, that's because of lower inflation. Total wages seen here in blue, that dropped from 5.6% in 2024 to 4.9% last year. Though, comparing that against the green line, that's accounting for inflation, the impact isn't so bad. Now, real wages rose 4%, faster than the year before. And across all types of workers, pay increased at a similar rate. But for general employees, wage growth fell from 5.8% to 4.8%, the lowest among the groups. An analyst says this could be due to the advent of new tech.
1: AI that can perform action based on decisions made autonomously without human instruction. And I think this may have some impact on work needed by workers. And at the same time, this might even push wages down.
0: Even then, businesses performed strongly last year. More than 83% were profitable, about 2 percentage points higher than in 2024. Most reported steady or better profits, which MOM says suggests a growing share of financially stable firms. Still, fewer companies raised wages, with more choosing to keep salaries unchanged. Among firms that did increase pay, the main reason was to retain workers. And as for this year, MOM says wage growth should stay positive, though employers may turn more cautious.
1: For this coming year, there's likely to be a push for wages to go down because there'll be pressure resulting from inflation, which will then increase the cost of doing business. Some of the commodities, the materials, will be more expensive for business, and this will actually reduce their profit, which then will reduce their performance and their demand for workers and also their ability to pay workers.
0: The Bank of Korea kept its benchmark interest rate unchanged at 2.5%, citing growing financial stability concerns. The decision reflects a broader shift by central banks away from monetary easing, as energy price shocks from the Middle East conflict fuel inflation pressures. Despite headwinds, the economy rebounded stronger than expected in recent months, driven by AI-led exports and investment. GDP expanded 1.7% in the first quarter from the previous 3 months. Chip exports surged more than 200% in the first 20 days of May. At the same time, inflation pressures intensified. Headline inflation breached the central bank's 2% target, rising to 2.6% in April. A weakening won is also pushing up costs in supermarkets and factories. Housing-related risks remain elevated. Newly appointed central bank governor Shin Hyun-Song signaling a hawkish tilt in his policy debut, saying trends in inflation, growth, the currency and housing point to a clearer policy path ahead. The BOK bumped up its inflation outlook for this year to 2.7% from an earlier projection of 2.2%, factoring in the spillovers from rising oil prices. It also raised its 2026 growth forecast to 2.6% from 2%. Economists say the new projections are likely to fuel speculation of rate hikes to come. The Korean won is largely unchanged following the decision. The benchmark KOSPI closed about 0.5% lower as markets have been wagering on a hike. Hong Kong is making a bigger push into Central Asia as it wants more companies from the region to list on its stock exchange. HKEX Chief Executive Bonnie Chan says the city-state offers the kind of deep liquidity for growing Central Asian firms, especially those looking at secondary listings. The pitch comes as Central Asia's economies are expanding quickly. Kazakhstan is the region's largest economy, growing 6.5% last year. Uzbekistan grew even faster at 7.7%. Both countries are strategic Belt and Road partners, linking trade between China and Europe. And the Taiwan Stock Exchange is looking to improve a key trading system that's popular among retail investors and planning longer trading hours to attract more demand. The board's chairman made the remarks during an interview, though no specific timeline was given. Its plans come as Taiwan's stock market emerges as one of the world's top performers, fueled by demand for AI stocks and strong retail investor buying. And still to come, a fragile ceasefire pushed to the brink as the US and Iran trade fresh strikes across the Gulf, derailing efforts to end the war and reopen the Strait of Hormuz. Plus, Indonesian President Prabowo Subianto is set to hold talks with his French counterpart in Paris, with defense cooperation high on the agenda. Stay with us.

0: out you come.
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2: In a world filled with information.
3: But in reality, the stories played out very differently.
2: The goal here is clear.
4: That's where the risk lies.
2: We dive deeper for what it means and why it matters to you.

Updating tonight's top stories, leaders of Japan and the Philippines have agreed to bolster defense cooperation as Tokyo moves to upgrade ties with a key security partner and arms buyer amid rising military activity in the region. Singapore's foreign minister says North Korea is not ready to engage with the U.S. or South Korea. Vivian Balakrishnan adding that Singapore is not seeking a mediator role as he wraps up a five-day trip to Northeast Asia. And Thailand and Vietnam deepen trade and regional ties as President Thollam visits Bangkok, the first stop of his Southeast Asian tour. The Vietnamese leader will head to Singapore next for his keynote address at the Shangri-La Dialogue. A new report says military doctrines still framed by historical rifts are creating new security challenges in the Asia-Pacific. The Institute on International Institute for Strategic Studies released its regional security assessment ahead of the Shangri-La Dialogue this weekend. It warns of unfettered risks in defense technology and a worrying proliferation of nuclear capability. A world, it says,

0: is that is sleepwalking into instability.
1: A region no longer fully at peace. From border clashes between Thailand and Cambodia to brief battle between India and Pakistan, Asia-Pacific is witnessing growing threats to security that a new report warns could be here to stay. London-based IISS highlighting in its new publication what it calls principal fault lines running through the Korean Peninsula, the Taiwan Strait, and the South China Sea that could lead to conflicts between nuclear-armed powers. All this while major wars are ongoing in Europe and the Middle East that are damaging economies and threatening long-term political stability. The report argues that while security challenges have always been complex, the current pace, scope, and intensity have dramatically increased, and countries are beefing up defenses and strategy to prepare for the real possibility of war. According to the report, military doctrines, formal or informal, hold the key to how armed forces plan their wartime moves. India, for example, focuses its military doctrine on managing challenges posed by neighbors Pakistan and China. While superpowers China and the US have dueling visions of a possible conflict over Taiwan and securing a stronghold on the Asia-Pacific region. While these doctrines can't predict when a war will break out, they can give a sense of how states choose to deter threats and protect what they claim is theirs. They're largely still shaped by geography, as seen in border and maritime disputes. Asia-Pacific is particularly vulnerable to shifting geopolitical tides in the Indian Ocean, especially for energy transits and trade routes. The most telling, recent illustration, Iran's chokehold of the Strait of Hormuz and the US's blockade of the waterway, triggering a global energy crisis. Another risk fueling the flames of war, the rise of artificial intelligence, drone warfare, and quantum technology as countries battle for tech supremacy. And finally, the report warns of a growing threat of nuclear war. China and North Korea's growing arsenals have pushed regional states towards expanding their own nuclear capabilities. The report warns that these developments, if left unchecked, are pushing the world closer to a new nuclear arms race, with the Asia-Pacific at its center.
0: Now, CNA earlier spoke with Dr. Evan Laxmana, who is a senior fellow at International Institute for Strategic Studies and editor of the Institute's latest report. He elaborates on how countries' military doctrines can shape the way they prepare for conflict.
2: Military doctrine can almost become a self-fulfilling prophecy, because the idea is that you train how you want to fight. And part of how you train is developing scenarios and exercises as real as you can. And when we look at the growing sophistication of how the U.S. conducts military exercises with its partners and allies in the region, when you look at China's military exercises in the Taiwan Strait, then you start to see a growing sense of tension, not just because of the exercises, but because the way that those exercises are done, the assets deployed, the sophistication. If there are accidents or miscalculations, if there are misinterpretations of those exercises, then I think the risk of conflict, I think, grows as well.
0: He also looked at how Southeast Asia's border disputes and key maritime routes could raise the risk of conflict and whether they could trigger disruption seen in the Middle East.
2: Across Southeast Asia and the broader Asia-Pacific, there are many unresolved border disputes, both in terms of land border as well as maritime disputes. So they do become a potential security flashpoint if those issues are unresolved. But they also provide a sense of parameters of how the armed forces of these countries with unresolved disputes plan to fight. how they develop their armed forces on the military side, on the army side or for the navy side, I think they all are driven by how they envision a future conflict within their geography might take place. And so I think it's particularly challenging to look at the geography of the maritime theater in Southeast Asia, for example, whether it's the Straits of Malacca or the other straits on the Indonesian waters. That creates the kind of opportunities and challenges for the military to maintain the security of the country, but how they intend to develop their forces, what capabilities to buy, what exercises they have to do. These are all tied to how they view the forces of geography in shaping their military thinking.
0: On the threat of nuclear war, Dr. Laxmana highlighted the worrying trend of growing modernization and reduction in arms control.
2: When you have, on the one hand, a weakening, if almost decaying, state of arms control, you have the growing modernization and number of nuclear weapons between nuclear armed states. And when you add in conventional missile capabilities that are increasingly sophisticated, which in some contexts could be seen as undermining nuclear deterrence, this is where I think you start to see countries responding to each other's force modernization and nuclear development, hence the beginning of an arms race.
0: And from Friday to Sunday, we'll be bringing you the latest from the region's top defense and security forum with updates, reaction, and analysis throughout the day. Do join us for that. And you can also get the latest from our website, cna.asia, or our mobile app. Now, in other news, Singapore Foreign Minister Vivian Balakrishnan has described recent US-China developments as a positive step, but one step of a longer journey. President Donald Trump's trip to Beijing this month is now framed as a constructive relationship of strategic stability. Dr. Balakrishnan was speaking to the media at the end of his five-day visit to Northeast Asia. Nasha Rahim with the details.
3: During his visit to China earlier in the week, Foreign Minister Vivian Balakrishnan gathers that China is pleased with the outcome of President Trump's visit. As both sides have found a new balance, there will still be pushing and shoving, but the old strategies of containment and exclusion will not work.
4: So the key point is somehow, one way or the other, sooner or later, the United States and China need to find a modus vivendi. I think these engagements between the two presidents and the fact that they have high regard for one another, and the fact that both China and the United States recognize that these are two peer superpowers here to stay for the long term. And neither side can exclude the other completely or even achieve a complete victory over the other.
3: After visiting North Korea, Dr. Balakrishnan shared that within Pyongyang itself, there is a development, new housing and e-commerce.
4: The other thing which has changed quite markedly, I would say, is their current outright categorical rejection of reunification with the ROK. This seems to be a more recent, hardened position. And I'm sure there are more detailed local, domestic reasons for that stand. But nevertheless, it is what it is. They do not accept any possibility of reunification.
3: Another thing that has changed, as observed by Dr. Balakrishnan, is that at this point, North Korea appears not to be keen on any engagement with either the US or South Korea. Instead, it is focusing on building up self-reliance and own military deterrence. When asked if Singapore has a role to play as a neutral channel of communications, Dr. Balakrishnan says Singapore is not putting up its hand in this matter.
4: For Northeast Asia, in a sense, because Singapore is a small city-state dependent on trade and safe and stable maritime corridors and supply chains, peace in Northeast Asia is of great importance to us. So, for instance, the situation in the Korean Peninsula, stability here does have a profound impact if anything goes wrong.
3: In reference to his recent trips, Dr. Balakrishnan says it is necessary to engage old friends and new partnerships. Even in this digital age, there is no substitute for face-to-face meetings, shaking hands and understanding each other's perspectives.

0: The U.S. and Iran trading fresh attacks in what's seen as their most serious clash since a ceasefire took effect in April. The latest exchange rattling ongoing efforts to broker an end to the conflict. Iran's Revolutionary Guard says it targeted a U.S. airbase in retaliation for American strikes near the Iranian port city of Bandar Abbas. Iran's supreme leader accusing the U.S. and Israel of trying to destabilize the country through the attacks. Iran's foreign ministry, meantime, condemned what it called violations by the U.S. on Bandar Abbas and vowed to defend its sovereignty. A U.S. official said that American forces launched strikes on an Iranian ground control station and shot down four drones in the area. The U.S. strikes came after Iran fired at vessels attempting to transit the Strait of Hormuz. The attack is the second by the U.S. in 3 days. And for more, Blake Sifton, who has been tracking developments for CNA, joins us live now from Tel Aviv. Now, Blake, the tit-for-tat strikes, that's raising questions about the fate of the ongoing negotiations to end the conflict. So how are the U.S. and Iran both framing diplomatic efforts at this point?
1: Good evening, Angela. Well, this second outbreak of violence in only 3 days is certainly raising fears that those talks could break down and that the war could resume. Like the attack on Tuesday, U.S. officials do seem to be trying to downplay the severity of this incident. A U.S. official speaking to the Reuters news agency said these actions were measured, purely defensive, and intended to maintain the ceasefire. But unlike that U.S. attack on Tuesday, where Iran pretty much only responded with threats. This time, they say they have responded by targeting a U.S. base, which is believed to be in Kuwait. Now, it was only a few days ago on the weekend when a deal to extend the ceasefire by 60 days and to reopen the Strait of Hormuz appeared imminent. But that deal does now appear to be in jeopardy. On Wednesday, President Trump said that he was not satisfied with Iran's latest offer, and he threatened to finish the job in Iran. And he also dismissed a report in Iranian state media that a framework for a deal is being discussed that would see the Strait of Hormuz reopened, but the transit through the strait would be managed jointly by Iran and Oman. Now, President Trump, in quite a shocking statement, threatened Oman, a key American ally in the Gulf. He said Oman will behave just like everyone else or will blow them up. Now, for their part, Iranian authorities have said that one of the key remaining sticking points is the $24 billion in Iranian assets that have been frozen by the U.S. According to Iranian state media, they want at least half of those $24 billion unfrozen and released before a deal can be signed.
0: Blake, thank you so much for bringing us the latest. That was Blake Sifton reporting for CNA live from Tel Aviv. In other news, Indonesian President Prabowo Subianto on his third visit to France this year, seeking to elevate strategic ties and boost defense relations. He's set to hold talks with French President Emmanuel Macron, focused on energy, tech and agriculture, as well as the ongoing conflicts in the Middle East and Ukraine. Indonesia recently expanded its arsenal with 6 French-made Rafale fighter jets. This after he held talks on military procurement with President Macron in April. And for more, Ross Cullen is covering the Indonesian president's visit for CNA live from Paris. Now, Ross, this trip is coming just over a week after Indonesia received several French fighter jets. How are both countries now looking to boost defense ties even further?
2: Well, Angela, this is the Élysée Palace behind me, the French presidential office and residence, and the French police will be closing this road momentarily to ensure that the Indonesian president's arrival that way can take place smoothly. Prabowo Subianto is coming here to speak about a range of topics, including the possible exit to the crisis in the Middle East, the possible end to the war, but also defence more generally. Indonesia certainly looking to widen its defence partnerships. There's been some discussion of a possible defence deal or defence agreement with the United States, but France is a very important partner already for Jakarta when it comes to defence, selling Indonesia submarines, selling Indonesia fighters.

0: fighter jets and key business partners would be also French defense companies like Dassault and Thales.
1: Now, Ross, it's Mr. Prabowo's third trip to Paris just this year. So why the diplomatic blitz?
0: Well, there's been an expanding of influence, really. Indonesia trying to really cement its place as the biggest nation in Southeast Asia. It has now joined the BRICS bloc with Brazil, Russia, India, China, South Africa, those key members, but also that new wave of membership taking in the UAE, Iran, other nations as well. So it's joined the BRICS group of nations. It's a key partner for the United States, key partner for France, especially when it comes to the Indo-Pacific. That is a key region for France with Indian Ocean and Pacific Ocean territories. So wants to work very closely with Paris and Jakarta when it comes to Indo-Pacific. And also they want to work together on the key issues. They have a sovereignty partnership, which is taking in kind of maritime and security affairs. They have a cultural partnership that takes in people-to-people exchanges. And they also have a global partnership which looks at biodiversity and climate change. France certainly sees Indonesia as a key player when it comes to fighting the climate crisis. Angela?
1: Ross, thank you so much for that report. That was a Ross Cullen for CNA Live in Paris. And still to come, from record-breaking temperatures to a looming climate threshold, the United Nations warns of more extreme heat on the horizon. Plus, a grueling search continues to rescue two more villagers trapped in a flooded cave in Laos. Details when we come back.
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3: 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I'm taking you to my heavy hitters, all tucked behind a facade you have probably walked past many times.
4: In 2024, Singapore had over 13,000 dengue cases. How does a tropical city perfect for mosquitoes to thrive fight back? By breeding even more of them.
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10: 比较难训练的是旗放在我们的脚，踢踢自己的嘴巴，从嘴巴丢上去头那边。
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0: Welcome back. A race against time to rescue two more villagers trapped in a flooded cave in central Laos for more than a week. Rescuers say they might run out of oxygen as they go deeper into the cave network. They've asked for more oxygen tanks and a refilling station in front of the cave to complete the mission. Five people have been found alive, and emergency workers are now figuring out how to extract them.
1: ผมชื่อเบนนะผมชื่อเบนเป็นคนไทยมาช่วยทุกคนนะเดี๋ยวเราจะหาวิธีช่วยใจเย็นๆโอเคมั้ยโอเคโอเคโอเคคราวนี้ชื่ออะไรครับชื่อเมื่อนะครับอาการเป็นไงบ้างครับอาการตอนนี้หิวข้าวมากไม่มีแรงเลยโอเคแล้วมีเจ็บป่วยอะไรมั้ยไม่มีนะโอเคคนต่อไปครับ
0: This was the moment Thai rescuers found the survivors. They're part of a group of eight villagers who entered the cave last week to search for gold deposits and wildlife. But heavy rain and landslides blocked their exit. One of them escaped and called for help. If you think the climate is getting hotter now, the United Nations says the next 5 years could be even worse. It's warning of continued record-breaking heat, stronger droughts, and more extreme weather around the world. New projections show a 75% chance the world will exceed the key warming threshold of 1.5 degrees Celsius over the next 5 years. There's also an 86% chance that 1 year between now and 2030 will surpass 2024 as the hottest year on record. Now, certain parts of the world will get it worse than others. The Arctic is warming especially fast, more than three times the global average, and that's causing sea ice to shrink even further. The Amazon could become hotter and drier, increasing wildfire risks. Scientists say crossing the 1.5 degree threshold doesn't mean instant catastrophe, but every fraction of a degree brings more dangerous impacts, and that means more extreme weather. Deadly heat waves, floods, droughts, crop damage, and intense wildfires.
2: And the science is very clear that the window to keeping the global average temperature to 1.5 degrees is closing rapidly. But it's important to note that this isn't kind of a fixed threshold. So every tenth of a degree of warming will come with more and more severe and worse impacts. And therefore, we must kind of do what we can to limit the warming to as low as possible.
0: Meanwhile, continental Europe continues to swelter under temperatures 10 to 15 degrees Celsius above average. Southern France is bearing the brunt, with temperatures as high as 39 degrees forecast. Authorities say seven people have died from heat-related causes this week, including five drownings, as many sought relief at lakes and rivers.
3: Oui, c'est la première fois qu'on voit ça sous des conditions jusqu'à 36, 37 hier, comme hier après-midi, 37 degrés. 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Il n'y a pas d'air, donc automatiquement, oui, on fait plus d'arrêts, on fait plus de pauses.
0: Italy has declared a red heat wave alert for Rome and three other cities as the mercury jumps to dangerous levels. Authorities have advised the public to stay out of the sun and banned outdoor work in the afternoon. The hot weather is expected to worsen in July and August. Spain has issued warnings of extreme risks of wildfires. Temperatures of up to 37 degrees are expected in some regions. The National Weather Agency warns that increased vegetation growth could dry out under the heat, significantly raising the risk of wildfires as the season progresses. And that's Asia Tonight. Don't forget, headlines anytime at cna.asia. And you can also find us on Facebook and YouTube. Thanks for watching and good night.

0: CNA wins big at the New York Festivals 2026 with an outstanding haul of 16 awards, including 11 gold, 2 silver and 3 bronze. Recognized on the global stage for trusted news, excellence in journalism and compelling documentaries. CNA, understand Asia.
1: Johor Tingge is actually a Thanksgiving possession, praying for prosperity.
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3: In Penang, there will be performance of the big flag.
4: 比较难训练的是旗放在我们的脚, 踢自己的嘴巴, 从嘴巴丢上去, 头那边。
5: For Singapore, the floats since day one have been part of the Chinque Parade.
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7: With UNESCO recognition, we hope Chinque will go on generation to generation.

0: This June, the Philippines was ranked the least safe country to visit in the world by Canadian travel firm HelloSafe. The company has since taken down the list with an apology. But the damage had been done, as many news outlets carried the story.
1: The false categorization and the completely unsubstantiated characterization by HelloSafe of the Philippines may have been fake, but its consequences were real.
0: The debacle comes at an unfortunate time for the Philippines. Its tourism rebound from COVID has been tepid.
2: The number of tourist arrivals in the Philippines in the last 12 months is around about 55-60% of 2019. So the recovery is very much partial.
3: Minsan lang talaga, kahit nga minsan ilang araw walang mga foreigner.
0: With travel booming in other parts of Southeast Asia, why is the archipelago trailing in tourist arrivals?
4: The traffic is one of the worst I've seen out of all the Asian countries I've been to.
0: And does it have what it takes to be Asia's leading tourist destination?
5: If other countries can do it, our country can do it as well.

0: This is Cebu, in the heart of the Philippine archipelago. It's one of the country's most popular tourist destinations. The island is famous for its stunning beaches and historical landmarks. This souvenir shop sits beside the Mactan Shrine, which marks the first Filipino resistance against the Spaniards.
1: Since 2000,

0: 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October, November, December, marami talaga yung mga bisita, yung mga Koreans. Tapos pag May, June, July, ano, mahina talaga siya.
1: This year, however, the island is seeing fewer visitors from South Korea. Comparing arrivals from South Korea from January to June, this year's figures are about half of last year's.
0: Lahat ng business dito, ano talaga, bumaba yung benta. Wala talaga yung nag-akyat. Puro baba talaga. Dati kasi wala pang pandemic, ano kami ma'am, kita kami ng 16,000 or 20,000 a day, nana, ganun. Tapos ngayon, ang malakas namin, 5,000 lang, hanggang ganun, 5,000, 6,000. Buti na lang hindi kami na zero.
1: Across the Philippines, tourists from South Korea dropped for the first time since the COVID-19 pandemic.
2: The South Korean market that we attract in the Philippines is quite price sensitive, and the economy of South Korea has experienced some decline because of some political uncertainty. So there was really also a decline in the disposable income of South Koreans.
3: It hasn't helped that events such as the non-stop calamities that have befallen our island destinations in the past few months have also really affected travel confidence to the country. Of course, we recognize that there have also been isolated incidents that pertain to safety and security.
1: Overall, South Korean visitors to Southeast Asia are on the dip. But for the Philippines, this hits harder. South Korea is the Philippines' largest tourist market, contributing $2.3 billion to its coffers last year. But even if we look beyond South Korean tourists, the picture is still bleak for the Philippines. Compared to its neighbors, its post-pandemic tourism rebound is the slowest.
4: If you think back to, let's say, the 5 years before the pandemic, 2015 to 19, tourist arrivals were actually growing really quite strongly to the Philippines. If you were to take kind of 2019 as your anchor point, the last normal year before the pandemic, the number of tourist arrivals in the Philippines in the last 12 months is around about 55-60% of 2019. So the recovery is very much partial. Thailand's about 75%, Singapore about 90%, Malaysia 100%. Vietnam 120% of 2019 levels. So Philippines is really the laggard in terms of its recovery. There's a whole confluence of factors, but the biggest one is Chinese tourists. So the Philippines has failed to attract back Chinese tourists. They're just at 15% of their 2019 levels. A lot of that is due to diplomatic spats between the Philippines and China.
1: In the last 3 years, tensions between the Philippines and China have heightened over territorial claims in the South China Sea, also called the West Philippine Sea by the Filipinos.
5: So what we've noted, especially for the Philippines, is that really it's the domestic tourists, the domestic travel, that really served as the backbone for tourism recovery.
1: Even Cambodia, which started later in tourism development, surpassed the Philippines in visitor arrivals last year. This might come as a surprise, since the Philippines was awarded Asia's leading beach destination at the 2024 World Travel Awards. The archipelago should have plenty to draw travelers.
5: We're talking about here not just natural destinations, not just beach, dive sites. We're talking about here like unique and diverse cultural assets. And the fact that Filipinos can communicate well in English, you know, that's a plus point that we're able to relate and connect with tourists quite easily. Plus, you know, like a genuinely nurturing and caring Filipino brand of hospitality. I think that really what sets us apart.
1: So, what explains the Philippines' underwhelming tourism figures? Even before the pandemic, the country lagged behind regional counterparts. It was

0: you know, like Cambodia and Vietnam and all that stuff. So coming here in the Philippines, it's really intentional because you're just flying to the Philippines, right? And it's not just that, it's also you need to fly around to go around the Philippines.
1: Tourists spend $2,000 on average per trip to the Philippines, which typically lasts 12 days. Apart from flights, meals and hotels can be pricey on more remote islands. This makes it the country with the second highest tourism spending per capita in Southeast Asia, after Singapore.
2: So in, for instance, Malaysia, Thailand, you have a lot of short cross-border low-cost trips from within ASEAN, or even, you know, backpackers, etc. In the Philippines, it's more geared towards kind of long two-week holidays, and that's why the spend is higher. It's not necessarily a sign of strength, though. It just means that they're limiting themselves to a certain pool of visitors.
3: It's because they don't want this house to be totally abandoned, and until now, privately owned.
1: For the Philippines, there is much at stake in wooing those tourists back.
4: The tourism sector in the Philippines is a lifeline for very many Filipinos, nearly 7 million to be exact. That is the number of Filipinos that directly benefit from tourism. Indirectly, there are over 16.4 million Filipinos that are able to benefit from the tourism industry. The contribution of tourism to our economy is at 8.9% of our GDP. And its ability to provide stable livelihood is one that is reinvigorating our local economies in destinations all over the country.
5: Malungkot kasi ano, pag maraming turista, ano man kami, may benta man, pero pag wala, ano na lang, kunti-kunti lang talaga. Mayroon din mga ano, ma'am, ibang turista na ano, kahit local lang, bumibili din sila. Pero iba talaga yung mga ano, Koreans.
1: The Philippines can be an expensive travel destination for some. Still, with so much beauty and culture, what else is holding tourists back from flying there?
6: On Singapore Tonight, pay raises for workers slowed in 2025, but easing inflation meant wages grew faster. Plus, AI disruption could hit Singapore's workforce fastest, with more resilient careers now in focus. Join us at 10 p.m.
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18: CNA's app and website just dropped a new feature, games. Easy to play and great for quick breaks on a busy day. We have five games. Here's Buzzword, where you form as many words as you can using the given letters. All words have to include the center letter. Make it extra fun by inviting a friend to a challenge. Over at Guessword, you have six chances to uncover the hidden word.

0: using the color feedback to see if you place the letters correctly. In Mini Crossword and Mini Sudoku, challenge yourself by completing them in the shortest time possible. Feeling stuck? You can always play with a friend or ask for help. We also have an all-time favorite, word search. There's only one rule: drag from the first to the last letter in any direction, including backwards and diagonally. Here's the fun part. When you sign in, you can build streaks when you play daily, earn badges, and even if you miss a day, you can use a freeze to save your streak. Have fun!
1: The forward door is now open. You may now dip the
2: Thank you. Bye bye. We just landed back in Manila from Dubai. That was a 10-hour flight. So now we are going through immigration and then going to baggage claim to get our check-in luggage. Let's see how long it will take.
3: So we got all of our luggage, actually under 20 minutes. That was actually pretty quick. That's probably the fastest time ever arriving here at Terminal 3.
4: Manila's Ninoy Aquino International Airport, or NAIA, has a reputation as one of the world's worst airports. Frequent traveler Mikey Federis has seen it all.
3: So the first time I came back in a few years ago, I arrived at Terminal 1 Airport, traveling from California to Manila. It was a direct flight, so it was a very long flight, like 14-hour flight. And I was tired, I wanted to get to my hotel, but immigration took a long time. I'd say about 45 minutes to an hour, just to get through immigration. And then finally, when we get through immigration, and I'm not joking, my luggage was the last one to get out of the conveyor belt. It was almost 2.5 hours for my luggage to come out of the conveyor belt.
4: For many visitors, NAIA, or Manila Airport, is their first introduction to the country. Yet, in a 2024 study of 61 major airports by Australian price monitoring firm Compare the Market, NAIA placed last. The list ranks airports based on accessibility, efficiency, and cleanliness.
5: The Philippines' first problem is it's starting from a difficult position. It's an archipelago. It's a collection of islands. It's difficult to travel around. They rely on flights for connectivity, but the airport infrastructure is lagging most peers in Southeast Asia and the world. So at the moment, flights rely on a bit of a hub and spoke model. So lots of flights fly into Manila and then go somewhere else. That's quite inefficient. It snares up a lot of traffic within Manila's airport, and lots of people pass through there that don't need to. And people can't fly directly to the places that they want to visit, which, you know, really, really massively extends journey times.
3: I don't think Manila Airport is the worst. I think it's just Manila Airport needs to upgrade its facilities and its infrastructure, because I don't think it can handle that amount of travelers when it was built decades ago.
4: Connectivity is another issue. A total of 58 airlines offer direct international flights to the Philippines, the lowest among Southeast Asia's six largest economies. And getting to tourist hotspots like Boracay usually require transfers.
6: Because we are not projecting for future demand. We're actually in the present. We're just fulfilling what is the current travel needs. So take, for example, our island destinations like Boracay, Siargao. The airports are really just too small, too cramped, that people will have to stand to wait for their turn, to wait for their departures. So I think it's quite a challenge, knowing also that the place is small, okay, because they cannot expand, because the, like in Batanes, there is a special skill that pilots need to have. Otherwise, you'll ram through the mountain, right? So there are also natural constraints that we need to guard against.
5: If the infrastructure is bad, it puts people off, because it takes a lot longer to travel to this place. So if I'm deciding on whether to sit on a beach in Malaysia versus the Philippines, if it takes me 2 hours to get to Malaysia but 8 hours to get to Boracay, then it's obvious which one you're going to choose.
4: Getting through the Philippines airports

0: is just the start of the ordeal. Getting out of them is another.
1: Out of 501 cities in 2024's TomTom Traffic Index, Manila has the 14th longest average travel time, 32 minutes and 10 seconds, just to cover 10 kilometers.
2: The traffic is one of the worst I've seen out of all the Asian countries I've been to. There are rush hour times, usually like in the morning, and then if you're leaving in the evening, I would say try to avoid 6 p.m. to 8 p.m. because that's when all the people in Manila are going back home and taking the jeepneys, taking the public transportation to go back home. And so all the streets are crowded.
1: Jeepneys are a modification of open-air combat vehicles left behind by the Americans after the Second World War. There are nearly 200,000 of them across the country, mostly used for public transport.
3: Lalo na pagdating sa traditional, number one talaga yung pagkukos ng traffic kasi ayaw nila na experience ko yan. Hindi ko itinatanggi. Ginawa ko rin yan.
1: Jeepney drivers may stop anywhere passengers flag them down. Many of them also ply the same routes. Sometimes drivers wait by the roadside for passengers, all of which worsens congestion. Freddy Hernandez used to drive one.
3: Ayokong ma-overtaken ako nung nasa likuran ko mga jeep. 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Yun ang cost ng traffic.
1: Now, Hernandez manages a fleet of electric minibuses in Taguig City. Since 2017, the government has attempted to phase out jeepneys, 15 years old or older. It's part of the public transportation modernization program, which plans to replace traditional jeepneys with more efficient and environmentally friendly vehicles. The program is also looking at designating bus stops and mapping out routes on mobile apps.
3: Pero yun nga, nung sinusulo na yung modernization, ang ginagawa na ngayon ng government, gusto na nila, sahuran na yung mga driver. 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
1: For now, jeepneys remain the most common and most used form of public transport in the Philippines. The problem is, they're not very tourist-friendly.
3: Confusing yun. 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
2: So, and just learning the culture, I think it's going to be a bit difficult because you need to be aware that you have to pay with cash. Usually you have to pay with the exact change, or else if you pay with 1,000 peso bill, they most likely will not have the change for you, right? And also to understanding the system, like where are they traveling to, because they basically just have one single route and understanding that they're stopping at any point.
1: Even in the Philippines, popular tourist spots like Cebu, getting around isn't easy.
4: Mass transportation is not great here, so that's why there are transport companies and tour companies helping the travelers to get to their destinations.
1: This tour agency opened in 2018, offering tours in the city and the south of the island. Most of their customers come from the United States, Australia, and the United Kingdom.
4: Cebu is mostly known for our adventure activities like whale sharks, the Moabual Sardines Run, and the Kawasan Falls Canyoneering. In the city, we bring them to the historical sites. So like Magellan's Cross, Basilica del Santo Niño, and then the Cebu Heritage Monument, Yap San Diego Ancestral House. The top destinations are far from the city, so it's about 2 to 3 hours without traffic. But if there's traffic, it can go as high as 5 hours.
1: A source of frustration for tourists. How is the Philippines trying to overcome its infrastructure woes?

0: Investing starts with understanding. I've been in this industry for over 16 years. And one thing I've realized again and again, it's not everyone has access to the same level of information. At Tiger Brokers, that's the gap we're trying to bridge. In recent years, we started seeing more people getting interested in investing, and we felt this was the right time to step in and support them. We built Tiger AI, an AI-powered investment assistant to give everyday investors access to the information they need before they make an informed decision. Human expertise remains at the core. Tiger AI supports research, it does not replace decision-making. Our client-facing teams, our analysts and representatives support the system. They ensure the information is factual, reviewing every output.
1: Switching between reports and analysis is time-consuming work. And for everyday investors, institutional-level research hasn't always been within reach. For many, the hardest part is not knowing what they don't know. Tiger AI becomes a starting point. It cuts through the noise and makes intelligent market analysis more digestible. And that's changing how investors show up. Becoming more prepared, they ask deeper questions.
0: More than half our team, the developers and product managers, have been building and refining this since 2023, making sure it's not just giving answers, but showing how those answers are formed. So investors don't just get information, they understand the thinking behind it. The next step in Tiger AI's evolution is understanding each investor better, making it more personal. And everything comes back to this, protecting what matters to investors. With the power of AI, we are empowering every investor, so confident investing is within reach for all.

0: It has a lot of places to offer.
1: 27-year-old Mark Joshua Aruga from the Batangas province started posting travel videos on social media in 2018.
0: I decided to post my content because after traveling all the 82 provinces, firsthand I experienced the beauty of our country. Because of it, I want to inspire, I want to help my viewers and encourage them to explore all the 82 provinces.
2: 5 game-changing habits I quit to travel all 82 provinces on a budget.
0: Usually, my videos includes like travel tips, places to visit in the Philippines, not just in Luzon but in Visayas and in Mindanao as well. Then I also have like activities to try for each destination.
1: Last year, the number of domestic trips across the Philippines hit a record 134 million. Joshua makes it a point to travel around his country every year. But his biggest challenge, even as a local, transportation.
0: So there would be time that you need to take air transportation or sea transportation. I have experienced really challenges that it may took a day before I reach my destination, and I would say that it's in Northern Samar, which is Miri Island. So I need to do land for I think 10 hours, then another ferry for 2 hours, then another land and another ferry. So I think they can still improve those transportation, but I would say that I really enjoyed all my experiences in traveling all the 82 provinces.
1: But infrastructure upgrades are in the works. Last year, Naya was privatized. An investment of 122 billion pesos, or 2 billion US dollars, is expected to go into the modernization program in hopes that it will double the airport's passenger capacity.
3: Recognizing the 99% dependency of the Philippines on international air travel, the Department of Tourism has worked very closely with the Department of Transportation as well as our international aviation industry to be able to increase the number of direct flights coming into the country. The result of this work has yielded very encouraging new flights coming into the Philippines.
1: 1 year on, Naya has added new domestic and international routes with 47 airlines. 7.7 billion pesos have also been allocated to upgrade 15 other airports in this year's budget. A new international airport is also being built just north of Manila. Covering 2,500 hectares, the new Manila International Airport will be one of the world's largest. However, there are worries that it sits on unstable land. The progress of other projects has also raised concerns.
4: The Philippines' business environment is not necessarily conducive to getting big, complex infrastructure projects delivered on time and on budget. There's a lot of seepage in terms of corruption and poor governance. So much will depend on whether they're able to deliver those projects up to spec and on time.
5: Airlines have to have service routes, but at the same time, it waits for government also to probably provide tax breaks or tax incentives so that they can provide those service routes. It's chicken and egg, no? Which comes first? Do we put the flights there so that demand will follow, or our airlines will say, have the demand first so we can put more flights? That's where government subsidy comes in, which we don't do. We don't have the resources to subsidize our private stakeholders so that there can be more access points to the destination. So that remains a challenge.
1: As for easing traffic in Manila, a second metro rail transit line is slated to complete in 2 years. The 33-kilometer Metro Manila subway is also expected to launch in 2029 with a branch line to Naya. Over in Cebu, a test run for the Bus Rapid Transit, or BRT, system launched this September. It was introduced to reduce traffic congestion and air pollution in the city.
3: So it's planned to actually be 13 kilometers, but right now what's operating or what's done is just the phase one. It's from the South Cebu bus terminal to the Fuente Osmeña, which is about 2 kilometers. So far, it's a short route. And also, because not all phases have been implemented, if it's a longer route, say from northern Cebu to southern Cebu, then now to say like Oslob, then it will be even better for tourists and will be easier to go around Cebu.
1: Phase one is 90% completed, while the full 35-kilometer route is projected to be done by 2030. Funding by the World Bank, though, has been withdrawn due to persistent delays.
5: If we are able to put things into good use and tourism infrastructure is prioritized with decisions that are given by objective individuals instead of making it political on who is close to the decision makers, then I think we would have a more deliberate development as far as tourism is concerned.
1: Apart from upgrading tourism infrastructure, the government is also looking to develop sustainable tourism. For example, one program has awarded over 250 million pesos in grants to 15 local government units for sustainable tourism projects.
6: So sustainable tourism, I think in the most simplistic terms, right? It's about making sure that tourism activities don't just create or promote profit or economic activities, but also make sure that it accounts for the benefits that it brings to people and the environment. So if we look at it in a more practical sense, here we're looking at when we invest in sustainability, we actually invest on the destination's marketability, not just at present, but also in the future.
1: Here in Pamilakan Island, south of Bohol Island, locals once hunted dolphins and whales for a living. The practice was banned in the 2000s to protect wildlife. Now, the marine animals are a tourism draw.
7: Marami kami pinagdadaan ng training para magiging guide. 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
1: This was until the pandemic hit. Like other parts of the Philippines, tourism in Pamilakan Island has lagged pre-COVID levels.
7: Dati kaya namin yung sa isang buwan siguro may time na aabot ng mga 500 o sa isang buwan. 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
1: So there is a lot riding on these investments that are supposed to help the tourism industry rebound. After all, the government is expecting the sector to employ 34 million Filipinos by 2028. That's 5 times more than last year's total.
3: Overall, the effort is to be able to ensure that tourism is not measured by a single number alone, but rather by the value that it brings to our tourism destinations and our tourism stakeholders, and the experiences and purposeful travel that it is able to provide to those that visit us. It is our hope that by way of this comprehensive approach towards tourism development that rests on collaboration, partnership, and the upliftment of our communities as a whole, that tourism can continue to be as reliable a source of livelihood as it can be, notwithstanding all of the challenges and calamities that have come upon our shores.
1: With headwinds from infrastructure upgrades and slow post-COVID recovery, how can the Philippines market itself as an attractive tourist destination?
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17: I'm back! My name is Shermin, and you might know me from my search for the one. Now that that is done and dusted, I'm on a new quest now. One that involves my all-time favorite manga, Berserk. And the artist behind it, Kentaro Miura.
18: Kentaro Miura is a very private person. 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
17: But with Miura no longer around,
18: I guess I'm 34 years too late.
17: I'm banking on others to tell me more about him.
18: Oh, how is Kentaro Miura's personality like? I'm
17: so desperate, I'm even reaching out to manga legends. Just to find out more about Berserk and Miura. Catch Shermin's Manga Mayhem, 30th May, Saturday on CNA.
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1: A big reason for the Philippines' tepid tourism recovery is the loss of one of its largest markets. Around 300,000 Chinese tourists arrived on Philippine shores last year. This falls far below the Department of Tourism's 2024 target of 2 million, which matches pre-COVID numbers.
4: Because of geopolitical tensions with China, tensions over the South China Sea, Chinese arrivals are not coming back to the Philippines and probably unlikely to do so anytime soon. And China, being the largest, most popular country in Asia, is the main source of tourists for the region.
1: Previously, Chinese citizens could apply for short-stay visas for work or travel to the Philippines electronically. But 2 years ago, the e-visas were suspended due to the involvement of Chinese nationals in criminal activities at Philippine offshore gaming hubs. The program only resumed last month.
7: Dati yung kaibahan ng kita namin, sa isang araw, kumikita kami ng 100,000. Kumpara ngayon na nasa 3,000 na lang, 4,000, 5,000, ganun na po ang diferensya. Malaki po yung kaibahan.
1: While the Department of Tourism hopes the e-visa reinstatement will boost Chinese visitor numbers, it's also putting its eggs in other baskets. Since June, Indian nationals have been allowed visa-free entry to the Philippines. Air India started operating direct flights from Delhi to Manila since October.
4: I think it's a clever move to give direct flights and visa-free entry for India. India is going to be the fastest growing major economy in the world over the next 5-10 years. And Indian nationals face quite a lot of barriers when they go on holiday abroad. Generally, the Philippines doesn't have very high, you know, visa barriers to tourists, and it has upgraded to e-visas as well, which makes things a lot easier.
1: There is also a large market to tap in Southeast Asia itself. The largest share of visitor arrivals in Southeast Asia comes from other Southeast Asian states. Intra-regional travel made up 45% of international arrivals last year, up from 37% in 2019. However, of this number, the Philippines ranks ninth out of the 10 countries in attracting fellow Southeast Asians. Malaysia tops the list.
4: It's a competitive market in Southeast Asia, especially for internal tourism. The big place really is Indonesia. If you're talking about young and growing middle classes, Indonesia is that. You know, Malaysia, Thailand, Singapore, less so these days. So that's kind of the market you would need to focus on as the Philippines if you want to attract tourists, and they should leverage their strengths in, for instance, Muslim halal friendly tourism, also in providing a range of options for maybe more kind of low-cost or mid-cost options. The Philippines has got the kind of highest spend per head of many of the ASEAN nations, and that really just reflects that it doesn't have as many of those kind of medium and low-cost options for travellers.
1: For now, there is still scepticism over the Philippines' tourism rebound.
4: Unfortunately, we don't think that the tourism sector in the Philippines will see a lot of growth, at least in the next year, because of its relationship with China, which meant that Chinese tourists haven't come back. And that's unlikely to change. Perhaps in 2028, if you get a change of administration and Sara Duterte becomes president, and she pivots back to China like her father did as the previous president, you might see a change. But until then, probably not. In terms of short-term measures, it might be a PR and marketing kind of question, being able to encourage travellers to choose the Philippines.
1: Which brings us back to the flawed list we mentioned at the beginning that had the Philippines as the least safe country to visit. While the publisher has admitted the ranking is erroneous, it does point to a challenge facing Filipino tourism: how the country is perceived abroad.
5: Filipinos, we are one of the most active users of social media. And that being said, we post user-generated content that speaks about negative things about the Philippines. And so multiply that many times over, one crime committed here is multiplied so many times in social media. And so people think we're a dangerous place.
1: One such incident occurred in April, in a robbery involving Korean tourists.
20: Nandito po tayo ngayon sa harap ng Apple Massage, dito po sa Friendship Highway, Barangay Malabanya, Sangiles City. Dito po nangyari yung nag-viral na na-hold up at nabaril na Korean national dito po sa area namin. Based po dun sa naging investigation nila, accordingly po, galing po sa pagpapamassage yung Korean national. 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Nung nag-resist po, doon po parang na-trigger yung rubber at nabaril niya po yung.
1: This incident is one of a spate of violent crimes against tourists in the Philippines this year. South Korea's Ministry of Foreign Affairs has put out a notice to warn its citizens to take safety precautions. The Japanese embassy has also advised its citizens to avoid walking outside at night.
21: Based on our latest record from January 10 to date, we documented 5 incidents involving foreign nationals here in Angeles City, 3 of whom were South Korean nationals. These include cases of qualified theft, reckless imprudence resulting in homicide, and theft. And I'm glad to report that all of these cases has been resolved and appropriate charges have already been filed, now undergoing trial in court.
1: The tourism department is now expanding its Korean language program for police officers.
21: Most of our tourists here is Koreans, so one of our strategies is to study Koreans to prevent language barriers. The training has been instrumental in building trust and quick response mechanism. Koreans who previously hesitated to report crimes now approach the police freely, knowing they will be understood.
1: Over 8,000 cops located in popular tourist spots have been trained since the course started last year. As for Hello Safe, the company has since taken down the list and published an apology.
3: The false categorization and the completely unsubstantiated characterization by Hello Safe of the Philippines may have been fake, but its consequences were real. It was deeply felt across our destinations, and the impact of that on travel confidence resulted in cancellations as well as a very negative connotation of the Philippines as a whole. And that is why we're working as hard as we can to communicate to the rest of the world that the Philippines is a safe destination.
1: This wouldn't be the last of the bad press for the Philippines, however. This September, a report by an investment and hedge fund manager ranked the Philippines as the country with the lowest return of investment on tourism in the region. The study found that the Duterte and Marcos Jr. administrations invested $23 billion in tourism. Yet only $13 billion was generated in revenue last year. The government disagrees.
3: As a matter of fact, data shows that for every peso invested in Philippine tourism, there is a 5.50 peso return. This notwithstanding that the Philippines is being outspent by its neighbors anywhere from 3 to 8 times more as far as tourism promotions is concerned. This also speaks to the strength of Philippine tourism as a whole. That notwithstanding the challenges and the trials that it faces, all the headwinds that have come to pass, we're still here.
5: We can't seem to erase that negative image of in the past terrorism, now it's the drug war, the geopolitical tensions with other countries. So we need to be able to rally the Filipino people to make our image abroad to be positive. The image is everything, actually.
1: YouTube channel Black Cookies Production is trying to change such negative impressions of the Philippines. This year, they started posting man-on-the-street interviews with foreigners.
0: It's very interesting because most of their answers, they usually say it's safe. They feel safe here in our country.
2: I feel safe. We walked around yesterday at night, and compared

0: To the other countries we've been to, Vietnam, Thailand, Indonesia, it was pretty safe.
1: Do you guys feel safe in the Philippines or in Manila?
2: I'd say 90%.
3: I understand because sometimes news can go to an extent where it's really explosive and it's all the headlines. Oh, this happened and it's really bad. So maybe some or most people think it's really like that in all the place, but in reality it's not.
4: So, you know, lots of Southeast Asia is suffering with a kind of a PR problem. It's a common problem across Southeast Asia, right? Cambodia and Thailand have obviously now had a conflict, and there's the issue of scam centers. So the Philippines is not the only one in this boat. And I suppose the only glimmer of hope is that perhaps it can be that marginal destination that tourists that were planning to go to Cambodia or were planning to go to Thailand might instead choose the Philippines.
5: This year, the Department of Tourism expects the sector to generate 2.7 trillion pesos, or $45 billion, and employ 6.8 million Filipinos, a slight jump from last year. Whether it can unlock its potential and catch up on its regional rivals could depend on how it sells the Philippines to those international travelers and the experience they have when they get there.
6: When you go abroad, you would always say, sana, it's like that here in the Philippines. We always aspire to make things better. And I'm seeing that there are developments being made. But I hope the developments will come faster. Probably if we put our resources into good use and there's no corruption going around, then we can have world-class facilities like our Southeast Asian neighbors.
3: Philippines is a really beautiful country. We already have everything. We have the tropical beaches, we have plenty of cultures, history to explore, and we just have to do more in maybe catering or marketing our country in a better way, specifically with transportation, also beautifying all the streets in every city, because if other countries can do it, our country can do it as well.
7: CNA wins big at the New York Festivals 2026 with an outstanding haul of 16 awards, including 11 gold, 2 silver, and 3 bronze. Recognized on the global stage for trusted news, excellence in journalism, and compelling documentaries, CNA understand Asia.

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0: Leaders from Japan and the Philippines meet for talks in Tokyo, pledging to bolster security and economic cooperation amid tensions in the South China Sea. And a stark warning ahead of the Shangri-La dialogue. Asia may be sleepwalking into a new era of instability as historical tensions and nuclear risks reshape the region's security landscape. And in your Asia business update, Singapore's AI sector pulled in more than $1.8 billion in deals last year, with investments surging 28% despite a regional funding slowdown. Thus, Singapore's tourism sector is set to sail ahead as Princess Cruises drops anchor with a bigger local presence. Foreign Minister Vivian Balakrishnan has described recent U.S.-China developments as a positive step, but it is one step of a longer journey. President Trump's trip to Beijing earlier this month is now framed as a constructive relationship of strategic stability. Dr. Balakrishnan was speaking to the media at the end of his five-day visit to Northeast Asia. Nasha Rahim with the details.
1: During his visit to China earlier in the week, Foreign Minister Vivian Balakrishnan gathers that China is pleased with the outcome of President Trump's visit. As both sides have found a new balance, there will still be pushing and shoving, but the old strategies of containment and exclusion will not work.
2: So the key point is somehow, one way or the other, sooner or later, the United States and China need to find a modus vivendi. I think these engagements between the two presidents and the fact that they have high regard for one another and the fact that both China and the United States recognize that these are two peer superpowers here to stay for the long term. And neither side can exclude the other completely or even achieve a complete victory over the other.
1: After visiting North Korea, Dr. Balakrishnan shared that within Pyongyang itself, there is a development, new housing and e-commerce.
2: The other thing which has changed quite markedly, I would say, is their current outright categorical rejection of reunification with the ROK. This seems to be a more recent, hardened position. And I'm sure there are more detailed local domestic reasons for that stand. But nevertheless, it is what it is. They do not accept any possibility of reunification.
1: Another thing that has changed, as observed by Dr. Balakrishnan, is that at this point, North Korea appears not to be keen on any engagement with either the US or South Korea. Instead, it is focusing on building up self-reliance and own military deterrence. When asked if Singapore has a role to play as a neutral channel of communications, Dr. Balakrishnan says Singapore is not putting up its hand in this matter.
2: For Northeast Asia, in a sense, because Singapore is a small city-state dependent on trade and safe and stable maritime corridors and supply chains, peace in Northeast Asia is of great importance to us. So, for instance, the situation in the Korean Peninsula, stability here does have a profound impact if anything goes wrong.
1: In reference to his recent trips, Dr. Balakrishnan says it is necessary to engage old friends and new partnerships. Even in this digital age, there is no substitute for face-to-face meetings, shaking hands and understanding each other's perspectives.
0: In South Korea, on the last leg of his visit, Dr. Balakrishnan met his counterpart Cho Hyun. They welcomed the progress in implementing a strategic partnership between both countries and looked forward to negotiations of an upgrade to their free trade agreement concluding. They also agreed on the importance of deepening cooperation between ASEAN and South Korea. Vietnam President Tô Lâm will make a state visit to Singapore from today till Sunday. This will be his first visit to Singapore in his capacity as head of state. Singapore's Foreign Affairs Ministry says the visit affirms the strong and multifaceted ties between the nation and Vietnam, which was upgraded in March 2025. Mr. Lâm, who is also the chief of Vietnam's ruling party, will also deliver the keynote speech at this year's Shangri-La Dialogue. Now, as part of his visit, the Vietnamese leader will receive a ceremonial welcome by his Singapore counterpart, President Tharman Shanmugaratnam, who will host a state banquet in his honour. President Lum will also take part in a tree-planting ceremony with Prime Minister Lawrence Wong, before being hosted to separate meals by PM Wong and Senior Minister Lee Hsien Loong. Singapore Speaker of Parliament Seah Kian Ping will also call on President Lum. In other news, pay growth in Singapore hit a four-year low in 2025, but spending power stayed strong. According to the Manpower Ministry's latest report, that's because of lower inflation. Now, total wages seen here in blue, that dropped from 5.6% in 2024 to 4.9% last year. Though, comparing that against the green line accounting for inflation, the impact isn't so bad. Real wages rose by 4%, faster than the year before. Across all types of workers, pay increased at a similar rate. But for general employees, wage growth fell from 5.8% to 4.8%, the lowest among the groups. An analyst says this could be due to the advent of new tech.
3: AI that can perform action based on decisions made autonomously without human instruction. And I think this may have some impact on work needed by workers. And at the same time, this might even push wages down.
0: Even then, businesses

0: wage growth should stay positive, though employers may turn more cautious.
1: For this coming year, there's likely to be a push for wages to go down because there'll be pressure resulting from inflation, which will then increase the cost of doing business. Some of the commodities, the materials will be more expensive for business, and this will actually reduce their profit, which then will reduce their performance and their demand for workers and also their ability to pay workers.
0: And for more analysis, we're joined by Kirsty Paltok, who is a country manager at Robert Walters, Singapore. Now, Kirsty, fewer companies have raised wages in 2025 despite economic growth. Now, do you foresee that trend being maintained in 2026, especially given the global economic uncertainties?
2: I think that businesses are becoming more measured and rather than significantly pessimistic. So companies are currently operating in an uncertain global environment. So they're naturally taking a careful approach to costs and hiring. But I think Singapore's economy and the labour market have shown still significant resilience, particularly in sectors like innovation, technology and advanced services. So I would still expect wage growth to be moderate rather than weaken sharply.
0: Yeah, the report also highlighted a widening profitability gap between the smaller and larger firms. How might cost pressures on smaller firms then affect hiring, bonuses, or even wage increases moving forward?
2: There's no doubt that there's a massive pressure, especially on smaller organizations, to see the productivity and the profitability that they need to see. But I think those organizations are also trying to balance retention, because ultimately, if they're unable to pay their staff certain wages, they'll be unable to retain and increase their productivity and reach their business goals. So it's a careful balance, which is why I would expect that for even smaller organizations, that wage increases would still be moderate, but trying to engage and retain their top talent.
0: How do we then make sure that businesses don't use global uncertainty as a blanket reason or an excuse to hold back wage increases? And how does the flexible wage system possibly address this?
2: I think, obviously, the geopolitical challenges that we're facing currently are widespread and ultimately cause a lot of uncertainty. But the reality is that businesses still have their goals, their profitability targets, their productivity, and they still need to move forward. And in not looking at wage inflation and looking at wage rises for their organization, there can be a big disparity that can cause quite a bit of challenges in terms of how the business will move forward over the coming years. So in my opinion, the organizations that we're speaking to, over 75% of them are still looking and planning and have already increased wages this year moderately, and will continue to do so because the focus would be on retaining the talent, especially in these niche sectors.
0: Now, there's a lot of optimism around AI as a growth driver in Singapore, but could it actually also widen wage gaps in 2026 by then raising pay for specialized workers while also putting pressure on more routine or lower skilled roles?
2: I think we're seeing so much discussion about this currently in the market, and it's a really important question to answer. And I think if you look at how AI is being utilized in Singapore, in the next 12 months, what we're seeing is most companies are still experimenting with AI tools rather than redesigning entire job functions. So it's less about having new professions appearing overnight, but more about existing roles becoming more AI augmented. For example, in a marketing professional or a financial analyst or a supply chain manager, those that are able to use AI effectively can produce significantly more output. So I think in terms of widening the gap, I think organizations are absolutely trying to experiment with AI to help make the organization more productive and their people more productive, but more enhance the roles within the organization, not eliminate them. But of course, AI will certainly reshape jobs and skills in demand. But Singapore is actually relatively well positioned to manage this transition because of our strong focus on upskilling and the workforce adaptation.
0: Yeah, so what would then need to happen for wage growth in 2026 to be better than 2025?
2: It's a really good question. I think the biggest

0: driver would be productivity growth. If businesses continue to move into higher value activities and workers continue to upgrade their skills, I think that creates more room for healthier, more sustainable wage increases. Obviously, Singapore also benefits from strong tripartite corporate cooperation between the government, employers, and workers, which has obviously historically helped the country to navigate periods of economic transition quite effectively. I think, though, gone are the days of market-wide increments. And if we're looking at wage growth being more specific to job roles and industries, then of course, talent at the front, looking at the most evolving job types, would be likely to get higher wage increments. But I still think there will be a focus on trying to have a broader approach to wage increments overall across the industries.
1: Kirsty, thank you so much for sharing your insights with us. That was Kirsty Paltok, who is a country manager at Robert Walters Singapore. And still to come, we take a closer look at Indonesia's probe into palm oil titan Wilmar International. And a deal with Princess Cruises will expand its operations out of Singapore to draw premium travellers. Stay tuned.
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3: Orchard Plaza holds a maze of unassuming doors that transports you straight to Japan. I'm taking you to my heavy hitters, all tucked behind a facade you have probably walked past many times.
4: In 2024, Singapore had over 13,000 dengue cases. How does a tropical city perfect for mosquitoes to thrive fight back? By breeding even more of them.
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0: Globally recognised, trusted by audiences. CNA. Understand Asia. Journey across Asia through stories of change, resilience and rediscovery this June on CNA. As countries across Asia race towards cleaner energy, communities are rethinking how they power their everyday lives. From solar fields to offshore wind farms, witness the transition towards a more sustainable future in Power to the People. Hikikomori, a growing phenomenon of social withdrawal, is now affecting youths in Singapore.
1: They always hide under the bed, doesn't want to go to school.
0: Follow four individuals over 6 months as families search for answers and possible solutions in shutdown. And as Singapore transformed over the past two centuries, so too did its rivers and waterways.
2: Before Raffles came to Singapore, it was once a wet rice paddy field.
0: Rediscover the water channels that once shaped the island in Lost Rivers this June on CNA.
3: Welcome back. Singapore workers are expected to feel the impact of AI disruption faster than many elsewhere. As a national push gets underway to create a wider range of good jobs and help workers stay agile and adaptable amid rapid transformation. CNA's Eugene Chow and Caitlin Ng find out more from committee co-chair David Neo and member Marcus Lam.
4: David, Marcus, thank you both for joining us. The Economic Strategy Review sets out how Singapore can stay competitive. But for workers, the questions are very immediate. What jobs will be secure? What skills will matter? And how do we make sure people are not left behind? David, what does a good job mean in Singapore in 2026? Is it about wages and stability? Or should Singaporeans expect jobs that also offer progression, purpose and resilience against disruption?
5: So a good job is not just a job that offers a good paycheck. I think we believe that a good job should be one that offers good dignity, stability, as well as social mobility. And that's why the ESR has also emphasized quite a fair bit on the need to broaden the range of good jobs in the economy. And with the AI disruptions, I think there will be new opportunities that come about in new sectors, new industries. For example, a prompt engineer wasn't something that existed just 2 or 3 years ago, but now it is a thing. And in addition to that, we also want to make sure that all workers are able to basically make use of this opportunity, this advantage, in case to also upskill and make changes. And I think this is a wonderful opportunity for all businesses to also seek to make that social impact, right? How can they also provide a quality job, a good job, that is not just good in terms of providing, you know, mobility, providing dignity as well as stability, but also provides that meaning and purpose, okay, for all our people to be able to align their personal values to, so that everybody is way more engaged and way more productive at work.
6: There sounds to be a lot of change and a lot of disruption that could be happening. So, Marcus, maybe I'll ask you this question. What exactly is it that you're hearing from the ground that workers are anxious about? Is it AI disruption? Is it something else?
7: We are an open economy, highly competitive, highly skilled, highly value-add. What it does is technological advancement has a compounded impact on us as an economy. You will feel the impact faster than anyone else in the world. And that creates anxiousness. I think fresh grad, I would say at the moment, is all looking at, can I find jobs that I love to do and I can see progress, right? The one that is in, I would say, midstream, they are knowledge worker within the organization. I think what they are worried of is that, how am I going to stay relevant? How am I going to be accretive to the organization so that the organization stay relevant in the market and be competitive?
6: The ESR says that Singapore shouldn't slow down AI adoption. In fact, there is an emphasis on that, and we shouldn't slow it down just to preserve jobs. And I think the general sentiment is that while we understand that's economically necessary, it could come off as harsh for these workers where their livelihoods are affected. So In your opinion, how should Singapore balance out these economic benefits as well as job security for these workers?
5: In this whole disruption and this whole transition, you find that over time, the countries, the industries and the sectors that are better able to incorporate AI to augment their workers to do well will be the ones that come up tops. And the countries that don't will end up seeing businesses, industries moving out of their countries into more competitive countries. If we were to just protect jobs in the short term, you'll find that we'll be doing our workers a disservice in the long term. Because in the long term, if we're not competitive, then those things will move out of Singapore. And therefore, our approach is one, let's protect every worker, but let's also evolve the jobs as fast as we can so that as a whole, okay, we continue to be an attractive, competitive place for companies, for industries to come and take root, because that ultimately is going to be what provides good jobs, not just today, but tomorrow for all our workers.
4: If you could paint a picture for us, right, what would a successful AI augmented worker look like to you 5 years from now?
5: I think that's a mightily difficult question to answer, but an AI augmented worker that is doing well 5 years from now will be somebody who is able to allow AI to do the dull, the repetitive and the boring work, right? Because that doesn't require human intuition or critical thinking. Allow it to do that, and that is best able to harness AI into the current business and production process in a way that leads to meaningful business outcomes, and also is able to see new opportunities that can be brought about by using AI, things that we couldn't do before, okay, perhaps because it requires too much time or too much computation effort, but yet with AI you can narrow that, you act the human intuition, and that creates new possibilities.
6: We hear from the ground that there are graduates having a lot of difficulties. They send out hundreds of applications, they hear like two back. And then on the other hand, we hear employers saying that maybe fresh graduates are a bit more selective in what they're looking for nowadays. So, Marcus, I'm curious, what are you hearing from the ground and what is the situation like?
7: There's an expectation gap, naturally, right, between what employers hope to get and what the employees hope to get. But the expectation gap in this period of time is compounded by the huge difference on what technology can bring about. Our advice to ourselves is, for fresh grad, finding a job that matches your expectation is not useful in this period of time, because when you're out of the job for a year, to me in this AI age, you feel like you're out of job for 2 years. You did not have a chance to join an organization to let you experiment how AI will work in a real workplace. And the advancement of technology will accelerate that difference. So don't get into that situation.
4: David, if I may, I think a lot of people would like to hear from you, you know, or your thoughts about, you know, this expectation gap between fresh graduates and employers.
5: We do have established yardsticks, but those might not be the most important, right, at this current point in time. Things like, is there a structured career pathway? I mean, it's important, but is it as important as before? There's this thing about whether or not our Singaporeans are hungry, are willing. I don't believe for a second that our Singaporeans are not hungry and willing, right? I believe our young people are very competitive, they are very willing. And I think there are enough of them who are willing to do things differently, to do things that are require a little bit more of themselves. And I think perhaps this is where we can all adopt that more entrepreneurial mindset, okay? And it's a lot more about what can I learn from this job opportunity? What skills can I pick up, right? How can I become a better version of myself?
6: So, final question to the both of you. If there is one thing that you think Singapore must get right in the next 5 years when it comes to this economic transition, what do you think it must be?
7: What we need to do is just being pragmatic. It doesn't work. Don't be afraid to call. Don't second guess and say, oh, you're trying to take my part. Who wants to take a part? You fail, I fail. We just need to execute. Pragmatism with the trust that we have for 60 years, I don't see why we can't do it. The only reason is ourselves. It's not anyone else.
5: Well, for me, I think it is this very strong relationship that we already have between the government, the businesses, the unions and the workers. I think that is a unique strength that we've had that has brought us so far over the last 60 years. And it's that the one thing that we continue to need to have operating well, where because the more we are able to have that sense of community, those relationships and that trust between us, okay, to be able to candidly share observations and conversations about things that are working, things that are not working, and for us to make those changes, I think the more we'll be able to ride out this transition well.
3: Singapore's AI deal value grew 28% on year to exceed $1.8 billion last year. Deal value refers to how much money startups have raised from investors. Enterprise Singapore says AI and deep tech are gaining momentum, with the country's venture funding showing resilience in the face of regional slowdown. Now, in total, Singapore-based firms raised $5.9 billion across 472 deals in 2025. A venture funding report shows that AI startups account for close to 42% of total deal volume, up from about 31%. Funding into deep tech startups increased its share of overall deal value to 24% from 14%. For fintech, Singapore draws in nearly three quarters of funding across Southeast Asia.
8: Today, Startup Blink is launching its Global Startup Ecosystem Index 2026 here at our event, and Singapore continues to rank fourth globally. It's difficult to hold this spot, but particularly because many cities in the world are also building and investing billions to build up their startup ecosystem. And it shows that we have something going with us.
3: Singapore's tourism industry is getting a major boost as three new Princess Cruises ships will make the country their seasonal home port. The expanded deployment is expected to welcome more than 150,000

0: 1,000 passengers over the cruise line's three-year partnership with the Singapore Tourism Board. Now, travelers can look forward to voyages ranging from 10 to 28 days. Destinations include Vietnam, Malaysia, and Thailand and Japan. Tourists from markets like Australia, UK, and the US are also expected to hop on board the new vessels.
1: This will encourage visitors to spend more in Singapore, right, through our hotels, dinings, and attractions that STB has continuously been working to roll out in their tourism efforts. With another three more cruise ships berthing, it will boost our B2B business, the ship maintenance, the facilities, housekeeping, replenishment, and our SMEs will benefit from this whole ecosystem.
0: In other news, palm oil refiner Wilmar International said that it has not received notice of an investigation from Indonesian authorities. It made the disclosure days after the Indonesian government named it among the 10 firms being investigated for export abuses, including under-invoicing. Now, that's a practice of under-declaring export values in order to skirt taxes. Wilmar added it is working with relevant authorities to understand their concerns. The agribusiness giant made the statement in a filing to the Singapore Exchange during the midday break. The allegations sent Wilmar's Singapore shares down by as much as 11%, their biggest drop in 6 years. The stock ended the day 4% weaker. The probe comes amid President Prabowo Subianto's push to take greater control of the country's commodity exports. He says about $150 billion in tax revenue is being lost annually over weak oversight in shipments. A state-run agency has been instructed to take charge of supervision. But Mr. Prabowo's remarks have left the palm oil sector uncertain over which products would be affected. More clarity on the policy is expected in the coming weeks. And still to come, US and Iran trade fresh strikes across the Gulf, derailing efforts to end the war and reopen the Strait of Hormuz. Plus, a grueling search continues to rescue two more villagers trapped in a flooded cave in Laos. Details when we come back.

0: I'm back! My name is Shermin, and you might know me from my search for the one. Ooh. Now that that is done and dusted, I'm on a new quest now. One that involves my all-time favorite manga, Berserk. And the artist behind it, Kentaro Miura.
1: Kentaro Miura is a very private person. He's some like figure shrouded in mystery.
0: But with Miura no longer around,
2: I guess I'm 34 years too late.
0: I'm banking on others to tell me more about him.
1: Oh, how is Kentaro Miura's personality like? I'm
0: so desperate, I'm even reaching out to manga legends. Just to find out more about Berserk and Miura. Catch Shermin's Manga Mayhem, 30th May, Saturday on CNA.
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5: We're the largest organic banana grower in Singapore.
6: This is a gem.
5: Amazing. Yeah. So the mulberries are from the garden.
7: No, that's delicious.
8: Singapore is ramping up conservation efforts locally and across the region.
9: I really do love reptiles and finding out about them, so I really love my job.
10: The building must relate to the lives of the people.
11: 目前还是一直要创新一些新的东西。我也不希望是人家把我看作是80岁的人。
3: There are those who dare to be different, who have made their mark in Singapore and beyond.
5: You have such big dreams, you know, you want to change the world with your art.
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13: CNA wins big at the New York Festivals 2026 with an outstanding haul of 16 awards.

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1: Updating tonight's top stories, Foreign Minister Vivian Balakrishnan says recent U.S.-China developments are a positive step towards more stable ties, but cautioned that more work lies ahead. Pay growth in Singapore hit a four-year low in 2025, but lower inflation meant workers saw stronger gains in real pay. And expectations that AI disruption could hit Singapore workers fast amid a push for more good jobs and greater adaptability. In world news, the US and Iran trading fresh attacks in what's seen as their most serious clash since a ceasefire took effect in April. The latest exchange rattling ongoing efforts to broker an end to the conflict. Iran's Revolutionary Guard says it targeted a U.S. airbase in retaliation for American strikes near the Iranian port city of Bandar Abbas. Iran's supreme leader accusing the U.S. and Israel of trying to destabilize the country through the attacks. Iran's foreign ministry, meantime, condemned what it called violations by the U.S. on Bandar Abbas and vowed to defend its sovereignty. A U.S. official said that American forces launched strikes on an Iranian ground control station and shot down 4 drones in the area. The U.S. strikes came after Iran fired at vessels attempting to transit the Strait of Hormuz. The attack is the second by the U.S. in 3 days. A new report says military doctrines still framed by historical rifts are creating new security challenges in the Asia-Pacific. The International Institute for Strategic Studies released its regional security assessment ahead of the Shangri-La dialogue this weekend. It warns of unfettered risks in defense technology and a worrying proliferation of nuclear capability, a world, it says, that is sleepwalking into instability.
2: A region no longer fully at peace. From border clashes between Thailand and Cambodia to brief battle between India and Pakistan, Asia-Pacific is witnessing growing threats to security that a new report warns could be here to stay. London-based IISS highlighting in its new publication what it calls principal fault lines running through the Korean Peninsula, the Taiwan Strait, and the South China Sea that could lead to conflicts between nuclear-armed powers. All this while major wars are ongoing in Europe and the Middle East that are damaging economies and threatening long-term political stability. The report argues that while security challenges have always been complex, the current pace, scope, and intensity have dramatically increased, and countries are beefing up defenses and strategy to prepare for the real possibility of war. According to the report, military doctrines, formal or informal, hold the key to how armed forces plan their wartime moves. India, for example, focuses its military doctrine on managing challenges posed by neighbors, Pakistan and China. While superpowers China and the US have dueling visions of a possible conflict over Taiwan and securing a stronghold on the Asia-Pacific region. While these doctrines can't predict when a war will break out, they can give a sense of how states choose to deter threats and protect what they claim is theirs. They're largely still shaped by geography, as seen in border and maritime disputes. Asia-Pacific is particularly vulnerable to shifting geopolitical tides in the Indian Ocean, especially for energy transits and trade routes. The most telling, recent illustration, Iran's chokehold of the Strait of Hormuz and the US's blockade of the waterway, triggering a global energy crisis. Another risk fueling the flames of war, the rise of artificial intelligence, drone warfare, and quantum technology as countries battle for tech supremacy. Yeah. And finally, the report warns of a growing threat of nuclear war. China and North Korea's growing arsenals have pushed regional states towards expanding their own nuclear capabilities. The report warns that these developments, if left unchecked, are pushing the world closer to a new nuclear arms race, with the Asia-Pacific at its center.
1: Now, CNA earlier spoke with Dr. Evan Laxmana, who is a senior fellow at International Institute for Strategic Studies and editor of the Institute's latest report. He elaborates on how countries' military doctrines can shape the way they prepare for conflict.
3: Military doctrine can almost become a self-fulfilling prophecy, because the idea is that you train how you want to fight. And part of how you train is developing scenarios and exercises as real as you can. And when we look at the growing sophistication of how the U.S. conducts military exercises with its partners and allies in the region, when you look at China's military exercises in the Taiwan Strait, then you start to see a growing sense of tension, not just because of the exercises, but because the way that those exercises are done, the assets deployed, the sophistication. If there are accidents or miscalculations, if there are misinterpretations of those exercises, then I think the risk of conflict, I think, grows as well.
1: He also looked at how Southeast Asia's border disputes and key maritime routes could raise the risk of conflict and whether they could trigger disruption seen in the Middle East.
3: Across Southeast Asia and the broader Asia-Pacific, there are many unresolved border disputes, both in terms of a land border as well as maritime disputes. So they do become a potential security flashpoint if those issues are unresolved. But they also provide a sense of parameters of how the armed forces of these countries with unresolved disputes plan to fight. How they develop their armed forces on the military side, on the army side or for the navy side, I think they all are driven by how they envision a future conflict within their geography might take place. And so I think it's particularly challenging to look at the geography of the maritime theater in Southeast Asia, for example, whether it's the Straits of Malacca or the other straits on the Indonesian waters. That creates the kind of opportunities and challenges for the military to maintain the security of the country, but how they intend to develop their forces, what capabilities to buy, what exercises they have to do. These are all tied to how they view the forces of geography in shaping their military thinking.
1: On the threat of nuclear war, Dr. Laxmana highlighted the worrying trend of growing modernization and the reduction in arms control.
3: When you have, on the one hand, a weakening, if almost decaying, state of arms control, you have the growing modernization and number of nuclear weapons between nuclear armed states. And when you add in conventional missile capabilities that are increasingly sophisticated, which in some contexts could be seen as undermining nuclear deterrence, this is where I think you start to see countries responding to each other's forced modernization and nuclear development, hence the beginning of an arms race.
1: A pledge to bolster security and economic cooperation as leaders of the Philippines and Japan meet for talks in Tokyo. Japanese Prime Minister Sanae Takaichi and Philippine President Ferdinand Marcos Jr. held a press conference about 2 hours ago where they reaffirmed their commitment to bolstering maritime security and negotiate an intelligence-sharing agreement. Ms. Takaichi said it is crucial for the countries to work closer together for, I quote, an evolved, free and open Indo-Pacific. Mr. Marcos also pledged to ensure seas remain open, secure, and governed by rules and not by force. The visit also saw the two countries elevating diplomatic ties to a comprehensive strategic partnership, coinciding with the 70th anniversary of the normalization of their relations. CNA's senior correspondent Michio Ishida with the details.
4: Japan has eased its transfer of defense arms in April. And before that, defense equipment was restricted to finished products for rescue, transport, warnings, surveillance, and

0: minesweeping. And on the back of such restrictions, Japan has supplied the Philippines with a coastal and air surveillance radar systems, rigid-hulled inflammable boat, and this year, Japan has set aside a budget before easing restrictions of the construction of boathouses and slipways for boats for the Philippines. And now, Japan can transfer lethal equipment. The Philippines has been keen to acquire Japan's second-hand Abukuma-class destroyer, and that was expressed during their talks with the defense minister, Shinjiro Koizumi. Prime Minister Takaichi agreed to accelerate talks to possibly realize the handover, given the severe security environment.
1: A race against time to rescue two more villagers trapped in a flooded cave in central Laos for more than a week. Rescuers say they might run out of oxygen as they go deeper into the cave network. They've asked for more oxygen tanks and a refilling station in front of the cave to complete the mission. Five people have been found alive, and emergency workers are now figuring out how to extract them. This was the moment Thai rescuers found the survivors. They're part of a group of eight villagers who entered the cave last week to search for gold deposits and wildlife. But heavy rain and landslides blocked their exit. One of them escaped and called for help. And still to come, tighter rules on cooling systems and vehicle aircons as Singapore ramps up its push towards net zero emissions. Plus, Ngee Ann Polytechnic rolling out a $10 million push. It'll give more than half of its students overseas exposure to lesser frequented parts of Asia. Stay with us.
2: CNA's app and website just dropped a new feature, games. Easy to play and great for quick breaks on a busy day. We have five games. Here's Buzzword, where you form as many words as you can using the given letters. All words have to include the center letter. Make it extra fun by inviting a friend to a challenge. Over at Guessword, you have six chances to uncover the hidden word, using the color feedback to see if you place the letters correctly. And mini crossword and mini Sudoku. Challenge yourself by completing them in the shortest time possible. Feeling stuck? You can always play with a friend or ask for help. We also have an all-time favorite, word search. There's only one rule. Drag from the first to the last letter in any direction, including backwards and diagonally. Here's the fun part. When you sign in, you can build streaks when you play daily, earn badges, and even if you miss a day, you can use a freeze to save your streak. Have fun.
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3: 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Japan Hour. 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
5: 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And IHI.
6: Drugs like this are part of the new wave that we are seeing in the drug market.
7: 17-year-old Chinese male smoking weed. He was pronounced dead the same day, but there was no weed in the system.
8: Somehow told me, hey, this is similar to weed. It's more intense. After a while, people start overdose.
9: They are calling this the soft drug. It's okay to take them because you won't be able to be caught.

0: Welcome back. Singapore will introduce stricter rules to ensure commercial refrigeration and vehicle air conditioning systems are more environmentally friendly. The measures will kick in from 1st July next year. The National Environment Agency says it's part of efforts to reduce greenhouse gas emissions and achieve net zero emissions by 2050. Natalie Ong with more.
1: Many cooling systems, such as refrigerators in supermarkets, use gases known as refrigerants to keep temperatures low. Some of them are extremely potent greenhouse gases which trap heat, contributing to global warming. When equipment ages, is damaged or improperly disposed of, these hydrofluorocarbons, or HFCs, can leak into the environment. And their global warming potential can be hundreds or even thousands of times higher than carbon dioxide. That's because they trap more heat than carbon dioxide, measured over 100 years. From July 2027, new refrigeration systems typically used in supermarkets must use refrigerants with lower global warming potential. Supermarket chain FairPrice says around 1 in 5 of its supermarkets have transitioned to refrigeration systems below the new limit. One analyst says the transition could involve higher upfront costs, but they could benefit in the long term.
2: If there is a chance of saving a little bit of energy thanks to improved efficiency of the equipment, then this might translate to quite a bit of savings in terms of dollars for the supermarkets, which to some extent might also reflect to the consumers. But that is hard to predict at this point in time because supermarkets might also face some other costs.
1: But it's not just supermarkets. Passenger cars and light good vehicles will also have these limits with a longer runway. Rules for them take effect in 2028. The Singapore Vehicle Traders Association says almost all imported cars already fulfill the criteria, but it believes some smaller firms may be deterred from entering the market.
3: Some smaller car manufacturers from Southeast Asia, for example, they have not entered Singapore market, or some brands from China, they have not entered Singapore market. Maybe VinFast from Vietnam, some manufacturers from India, or some other brands from China. They will face some challenges to enter Singapore given these requirements.
1: NEA says some of these measures build on existing industry practices. It adds that similar emission standards are also used in other parts of the world.
0: In other news, the Education Ministry will engage the public next month in conversations that could help shape future policies. Topics will include moderating exam stakes, such as using the primary school leaving examinations results for Secondary 1 posting. The move aims to move away from viewing education as an arms race. 6 sessions will be held this year, starting on 27th June, with more discussions planned next year involving educators, parents and youths. Members of the public can sign up via the Education Conversations microsite or submit feedback online. Earlier in January, Education Minister Desmond Lee said the review will build on efforts from the Forward Singapore Conversations.
4: This chapter of Singapore's education story is unfolding against a backdrop of increasingly complex global realities, greater economic volatilities, and rapid technological transformation. This is why we must continue to strengthen our education system.
0: Ngee Ann Polytechnic students will gain wider exposure across Southeast Asia to deepen their skills and networks. The school's hubs in Bangkok, Ho Chi Minh City and Jakarta will support more immersive learning opportunities as part of a new regional talent network for students and organizations. It aims to be the largest of its kind in Singapore. Now, these efforts are backed by a $10 million Singapore dollar fund from Ngee Ann Kongsi. It'll include 2 new fully funded overseas programs. One program will allow student leaders to collaborate with university students regionally. Another is a week-long learning stint where about 3,500 students across 17 courses can apply their disciplines in a regional context. These efforts aim to ensure 3 in 4 NP students graduate with overseas experience by 2030.
5: And to capture the cross-border opportunities as businesses expand, regional readiness is today a strategic necessity for small and globally connected hub like Singapore. equipping the workforce of the future with not just technical skills, but also cultural intelligence and regional perspective to thrive across Southeast Asia markets has always been a priority.
6: Because we're so used to how Singapore runs and how this process is, that is very structured. But for other countries, it doesn't work the same way because they have their own resources, they have their own different knowledge and stuff. So global immersion is really important because it really differs for every country. So there's no one-size-fits-all solution.
0: Over 40 firms from the private and public sectors are involved in the initiative, offering mentorship and development opportunities. They include firms like Mapletree Vietnam and Seed Limited. One partner company says overseas experience can be a differentiating factor when it comes to hiring.
7: Our folks that we attach overseas and stuff like that, they love it, right? Because they look at every single opportunities to be quite uniquely, right? Very different. And so consequently, you know, they get to think about different business ideas, think about, you know, different ways of fixing a problem. You know, having that regional fluency, as we call that, is super important for students as they expand, look to apply for jobs outside of Singapore markets.
0: President Tharman Shanmugaratnam says, as technology upends the world of work, schools must double down on nurturing every student's human character. He was speaking at Telok Kurau Primary School's 100th anniversary celebration. The school is the alma mater of Singapore's founding Prime Minister, Lee Kuan Yew.
8: We have to aspire with humility, aspire with empathy, and always want to help someone else who's struggling a little, but is our friend, our classmate, our fellow team member, and ultimately our fellow citizen. And that has to be our mission in education.
0: The school also put up a musical to reflect the shared identity, unity, and collective journey of the school community across generations. Performed by teachers and students, it shares how diverse voices and experiences come together in a common purpose to learn and contribute to society. Students from the Applied Learning Program in Coding and Robotics also showcase their work. And that's Singapore Tonight. Don't forget, headlines anytime at cna.asia. Plus, we're also on Facebook and YouTube. Thanks for your company and have a good night.

0: The first thing in the morning as Asia wakes up to a new day. Get up to speed with major events shaping lives in the region and other parts of the world.
1: Putting things in perspective with eye-opening reports and expert analysis as a new era of global politics breeds power struggles and shifting alliances.
0: We get to the heart of the matter and take stock of the issues you're invested in with on-the-ground reports and wall-to-wall coverage. Viewing it all from a regional lens because we put Asia first.
2: My grandpa was the first one who came to Hong Kong.
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6: Tengo es que puedo coger lo bueno de la cultura china y quedármelo, y lo bueno de la cultura española y quedármelo.
7: I can't do anything because I stay in India 10 years.
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22: Drugs like this are part of the new wave that we are seeing in the drug market.
23: 17-year-old Chinese male smoking weed. He was pronounced dead the same day, but there was no weed in the system.
24: Somehow told me, hey, this is similar to weed. It's more intense. After a while, people start overdose.
25: They are calling this the soft drug. It's okay to take them because you won't be able to be caught.
26: That is mushrooming of clandestine labs.
27: मैंने एक लैब में खुद गया हूँ बनते हुए देखा हूँ. Astronaut जैसा suit पूरा ऊपर से नीचे suit full cover.
28: Drug syndicate is very smart. When you come up with a new testing methodology, they will actually design a new one to circumvent.
29: It's that cat and mouse game.

0: When markets turn volatile, how do investors know when to buy the dip? Why Singapore investors can get weaker returns, even when Wall Street is rising? Plus, human waste turned into cooking gas. Can it really help cut energy bills? Recent market sell-offs linked to geopolitical tensions were sharp but short-lived. And with US markets already back at record highs, investors who bought the dip have once again been rewarded. But analysts say not every market decline is a buying opportunity. So how do investors tell the difference between a temporary pullback and a warning sign that something more serious is happening underneath?
1: So my biggest mistake was actually panic selling.
0: For 36-year-old investor Justin Bui, that experience changed the way he approaches market sell-offs today. Buying the dip means buying an asset when its price is falling, with the hope that price will recover in the future. But analysts say investors first need to ask themselves why markets are falling. Because some sell-offs are driven by temporary panic, others reflect deeper problems with a company, sector, or economy.
2: If we do see the price actually drop very sharply, such as 10% or 20% or even more in a single session with high volume, I think that would represent something more than just buying the dip. I think that would represent a company-specific news that may have impacted the fundamentals. In times of high volatility, so I would think that cash flow matters the most, because in these situations, companies need to have the cash buffer to actually ride out this kind of difficult periods. And also debt levels will actually matter as well, as credit markets tend to tighten during these periods and highly levered companies may actually face cash flow issues.
0: That's why experienced investors say managing risk matters just as much as spotting opportunities.
1: I like to view things like a sovereign wealth fund or a pension fund.
0: Instead of chasing short-term gains, Justin invests with a 20 to 30-year horizon, and he keeps part of his portfolio in cash.
1: I feel that psychologically, having some cash on the sidelines actually helps you to deal with market downturns.
0: The medical doctor keeps about 20% of his portfolio in cash, ready to deploy during market pullbacks. But unlike investors who rush in all at once, he buys gradually.
1: Whenever there's a 5% drawdown, I would deploy about 1 to 2% of my cash. And when there's a further dip of about another 2 to 3 percent, I would deploy another 1 to 2% of my cash. At certain times whereby there's a lot of volatility, which is when VIX typically spikes more than 25, I see this as a potential moment whereby the market has extreme fear. Okay, and I would even deploy a little bit more during that period of time.
2: I think the biggest mistake that investors make when buying the dip is they tend to go all in when the market drops. The first drop comes in like 1 to 3%. And then afterwards, subsequently, if the market does fall further, for example, 5% or 10%, they don't have any more cash reserves to actually capitalize to buy more. And that leaves them stuck in a higher cost price as well.
0: Justin says the biggest challenge in 2022 wasn't the market decline itself, but staying disciplined while waiting for markets to recover.
1: In 2022, the markets dipped and kept on dipping, and it dipped for more than 6 to 12 months, and I panic sold some of my positions because I thought I was taking a stop loss on that, and I was ready to deploy it into other positions, but I should have held longer because eventually the markets went up. So I forego about 20% of gains in the market. Yeah, and if you look at the compounding over time, it's actually potentially more that that I actually lost out on.
0: Today, markets have already rebounded from recent volatility to fresh highs. But investors say future corrections may still test their patience.
1: Markets might stay down longer than expected. So the horizon that I give myself is that markets might stay down for about 1 to 2 years. And so you have to be quite careful not to deploy all your cash during that dip. You also have to make sure that you have enough cash on the sidelines, because other aspects of your life might require you to have, you know, cash injections.
2: Timing the bottom is notoriously difficult, and there's a statistic that shows that if you miss out the 10 best days of 10 best market days, your returns can get cut in half. And also, the 10 best days tend to occur after the worst days in the market. So it's very difficult to time the bottom, and investors should just consider dollar cost averaging as a better strategy.
0: Some investors use technical indicators like moving averages or the VIX fear index to track periods of extreme market fear.
2: A few signals that investors can look at to gauge whether a market has more or less bottomed would be the volatility index or the VIX. When that reading hits 30 or more, that kinds of signals, the market is in a heightened fear mode.
0: But technical indicators alone can't guarantee markets have bottomed, which is why

0: exchange traded fund that tracks stocks in the developed world. So this ensures that I'm investing in markets that in general would go up over the long run. Bearing in mind that our time horizon is about 10 to 20 or even 30 years, not 1 to 2 years. In 1 to 2 years, it's hard to tell where the market direction might go.
1: It's safer to buy broad-based ETFs as investors can eliminate idiosyncratic risk, which is the risk that, which is company-specific risk that they are exposed to. And also, by buying broad-based ETFs, they actually can ride the market recovery regardless of which sector recovers after the sell-off.
2: Recent market rebounds may have rewarded dip buyers once again, but experienced investors say successful dip buying still depends on distinguishing temporary fear from deeper market risks. Because in volatile markets, surviving the downturn may matter just as much as profiting from the rebound. The US market is up, so why are some Singapore investors seeing smaller gains than expected?
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4: Plot of land which the region of Johor currently owns.
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2: The US market went up about 20% last year. But if you're a Singapore investor, your return may be closer to 14%. What's eating into your gains? A weaker US dollar. When you invest in US stocks, you're not just betting on companies, you're also taking on currency risks. Even if markets go up, a weaker dollar can quietly drag your returns down.
9: So as a Singapore investor, I convert my Sing dollars to US dollars to buy the S&P ETF, right? And let's say I held on to S&P for the next 2 years and I want to translate my gains back. Then S&P might appreciate in USD terms, but if I translate back to Singapore dollars, that's where you'll get the impact of the currency weakness.
2: This matters more if your portfolio is heavily in US markets, something increasingly common, especially with ETFs.
9: S&P ETFs are very popular. These are the group of investors that will have some exposure to the USD weakening.
2: So instead of reacting to the dollar, what should you focus on instead? First, focus on business quality. A weaker dollar doesn't hit all companies equally. Large US multinationals like Apple or Microsoft earn a big share of their revenue overseas.
9: So actually about 40 to 50% of the revenue of these large American multinationals are international.
2: So when the US dollar weakens, those overseas earnings can actually become more valuable. And strong companies have something else, pricing power.
10: Going back to the example of Apple, if the US dollar remained weak and it was affecting Apple's profit margins, well, Apple makes a very successful and high demand product. They will just raise the price of their iPhone in US dollars to make up for that depreciation, to cover their costs, to maintain their profit margins. They can do that because they have pricing powers.
2: Next, understand where currency risk matters most. For stocks, currency moves are usually a smaller factor. But for bonds, it's different. Bond returns are fixed. So if the US dollar weakens, it can wipe out the gains you thought

0: you were getting.
1: So most Singapore investors, they might see the headlines of USD weakening and they might consider Singapore corporates. However, Singapore corporates today typically gives anywhere between 3 to 3.5% Singapore yield. So if I were to invest in US investment grade corporates, so essentially lending to the Microsofts and Amazons, they typically give 5 to 5.5% USD yield. In a fixed income, you get agreed fixed coupons and you get back your principal at the end. So if I'm an investor lending to a US corporate, I've already fixed my yield. And the problem with that is, assuming all other factors are constant, if I translate those fixed yield back to a foreign currency, then it will be subject to currency weakening.
0: There's a way to protect yourself. It's called hedging. It reduces the impact of currency swings. But it's not free. You have to pay for that protection.
1: Now, the challenge is, if I were to fully hedge the currency risk today, the cost of hedging typically is 1.5 to 2%. So shave that off away from your 5 to 5.5. You pretty much match the local corporate bond yields.
0: Third, check your concentration risk. A lot of investors today are heavily concentrated in the US. Diversifying part of a portfolio could help reduce that exposure.
2: You've never had foreign ownership of the US as high as it is now. You've never had people earning equities in the US as high as they are now. So you've got this massive concentration risk that if anything was to happen in the US in particular, that could quickly unravel and then you're going to be trapped with everyone else.
0: A weaker US dollar can actually benefit other markets, especially emerging economies. That's why some investors are looking to diversify, not to make a big switch, but gradually rebalance. But before making any move, ask yourself a simple question. Why are you holding US dollar assets in the first place?
3: For example, they plan to send their kids to the US to study, or they wish to buy a house there or something like that. Then it makes sense to keep these assets in US dollars, because no matter what happens, your goal is to spend these US dollars on a certain objective.
0: But if your spending is in Singapore dollars, currency risk becomes much more important. Finally, if you were already planning to invest, a weaker dollar could actually be an opportunity. Your entry point could now be cheaper.
3: If you have investments that you want to make in US dollars, now is a good time to buy US dollars to fund those investments.
0: So the takeaway isn't to avoid the US. It's to understand what you're exposed to.
1: The main message is we shouldn't overreact to recent headlines. Today it will be, you know, the attack on Iran. Tomorrow it could be another geopolitical war of some different form. And maybe the following, it could be some event that we might not predict. And ultimately, we shouldn't have the mindset of trying to make binary bets and trying to position after such events. We want to build a portfolio that is a lot more diversified, that can withstand such impacts, rather than trying to overly time the market.
0: Because currency moves come and go, but a well-constructed portfolio is built to last. An unexpected source of fuel is helping this Jakarta resident cut cooking costs. But can it work on a larger scale? On this episode of Singapore Hour,
4: Orchard Plaza holds a maze of unassuming doors that transports you straight to Japan. I'm taking you to my heavy hitters, all tucked behind a facade you have probably walked past many times.
5: In 2024, Singapore had over 13,000 dengue cases. How does a tropical city perfect for mosquitoes to thrive fight back? By breeding even more of them.
0: You don't want to miss Singapore Hour, Friday on CNA.
6: I'm back! My name is Shermin, and you might know me from my search for the one. Ooh. Now that that is done and dusted, I'm on a new quest now. One that involves my all-time favourite manga, Berserk. And the artist behind it, Kentaro Miura. Kentaro Miura is a very private person. He's some like figure shrouded in mystery. But with Miura no longer around,
7: I guess I'm 34 years too late.
6: I'm banking on others to tell me more about him.
7: How is Kentaro Miura's personality like? I'm
6: so desperate, I'm even reaching out to manga legends. Just to find out more about Berserk and Miura. Catch Sherman's Manga Mayhem, 30th May, Saturday on CNA.
0: Fuel prices keep going up, so this Jakarta food seller found a cheaper way to cook. Gas made from sewage. It's cheaper, but only when it works. Atika sells food at this public housing block in East Jakarta. Cooking fuel is one of her biggest daily costs. She normally uses one 3 kg cooking gas cylinder a day to prepare around 7 dishes for customers. That's a monthly bill of 660,000 rupiah, around $37. And fuel is only part of the pressure. She says ingredient costs have jumped by around 50% in recent months.
8: Ibu belanjanya itu semenjak belanja itu bulan Maret itu naik semua. 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Aduh, ampun-ampun.
0: So, when residents here were offered free biogas connections, Atika signed up immediately. The installation was free. Even the stove was free. The fuel comes from waste collected beneath the housing blocks, including human waste. Pipes from several apartment blocks feed into a biodigester beneath the complex. As the waste breaks down, it produces methane gas that is piped into residents' kitchens. The pilot project is part of a government effort to improve sanitation while turning waste into a local source of fuel.
8: Ibu tahu itu dari tinja, terus gimana ya, terus akhirnya ya udah nggak apa-apa, aku pasang kalau betul-betul itu ada gasnya seperti itu.
0: At first, the system worked surprisingly well. The biogas could power her stove almost all day, and it cut her LPG usage by 2/3.
8: Hanya satu tabung dalam 3 hari itu udah berapa? 140 dikurangin itu. Kalau LPG, kalau biogas jalan terus itu.
0: When the system works fully, she's able to slash 2/3 off her gas bill. And that monthly savings of $26 is also about 2 days of profits for Atika. But over time, the biogas supply became less reliable. Previously, it could last most of the day. Now, it sometimes lasts less than 2 hours. And the flame is often weak and unstable.
8: Terus, nyalanya ntar naik, ntar turun, ntar gimana ya, kayaknya turun naik lah gitu, belum stabil banget. Ya itu saya paling lama itu pakai ya paling 1 jam setengah, 2 jam lah.
0: Residents suspect flooding and clogged pipes might be affecting the gas flow. Others think there's simply not enough gas being produced. But users say nobody has clearly explained what is going wrong.
8: Enggak, semenjak dipasang itu, coba Bu, buka deh, nyalain. 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
0: So, LPG has not disappeared from Atika's stall. For now, biogas helps reduce costs, but it still cannot fully replace the fuel she depends on every day. At first, some were worried food cooked with gas made from sewage might smell different. To reassure them, Atika offered free meals.
8: Kawan-kawan saya, bau nggak tuh, katanya gitu. 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
0: So one key advantage is that unlike liquefied petroleum gas or LPG, this biogas doesn't depend on global energy markets. The system still has teething problems. But for small sellers squeezed by rising costs, all savings can make a difference, even if they're small and unreliable.
8: Pengen saya itu, pokoknya selanjutnya, itu nyala terus, maunya saya.
0: In Jakarta, sewage is usually seen as a public health problem. But for Atika, it has also become a backup fuel supply, one that could help protect her small business as living costs keep rising.

0: Journey across Asia through stories of change, resilience and rediscovery this June on CNA. As countries across Asia race towards cleaner energy, communities are rethinking how they power their everyday lives. From solar fields to offshore wind farms, witness the transition towards a more sustainable future. In Power to the People. Hikikomori, a growing phenomenon of social withdrawal, is now affecting youths in Singapore.
1: They always hide under the bed, doesn't want to go to school.
0: Follow four individuals over 6 months as families search for answers and possible solutions in shutdown. And as Singapore transformed over the past two centuries, so too did its rivers and waterways.
2: Before Raffles came to Singapore, it was once a wet rice paddy field.
0: Rediscover the water channels that once shaped the island in Lost Rivers this June on CNA.
3: Aspirations and attitudes of Singaporeans are changing the nation that raised them.
4: Passionate Singaporeans living out their very ambitious dreams.
5: I'm looking to write a story of greatness, of extraordinary people impacting communities.
6: I guess a part of me wanted to connect even deeper with the people.

0: There's no point playing it safe. Safe will always be forgotten.
1: If we as Singaporeans are able to have a satellite that we can truly say was conceived, designed, engineered, and built in Singapore,
2: how wonderful would it be?
3: This is Singapore. We don't give up.
4: In a world filled with information.
5: But in reality, the stories played out very differently.
6: The goal here is clear.
7: That's where the risk lies.
4: We dive deeper for what it means and why it matters to you.
8: I wanted to make sure that the cubes were of a material that would last in space. And eventually, we had it made using 3D printing.
9: It's a great pleasure to be here today to celebrate the feature of two locally designed and built artworks in the world's first extraterrestrial art gallery.
8: Even now, I have to pinch myself to say, it's actually true, and it is going to the moon, and it is going into space.
10: The rocket is going so fast that the pressure on the rocket is the most. And so once it's past that, the likelihood of something going wrong reduces.

0: We just received the news that the payload is scheduled to be launched at 17:39 UTC.
1: The payload was prepared, tested, and delivered to NASA.
2: Oh, this is excellent news.
1: All the artists are a big part of how the Moon Gallery is shaped.
2: I'm an architect and a fashion designer by training, and you can see that what I do is I translate all my work into things that are related to fashion. I also like to bring my architectural training into my work. There was someone who was following my art, and then I explained it further to him over a cup of coffee, and he said, well, you know what, I think your art should be on the moon. And then he actually introduced me to them, and that's how I got invited to be part of the Moon Gallery. You have these 100 artworks from around the globe done by various artists going to be placed on the moon as the very first extraterrestrial art gallery in the world. But before that, it's going to the International Space Station just in a few days from now. So these are really the cubes that are going to the moon. There is a limit set by the Moon Gallery, so you can only have an artifact that's under the size of a centimeter cube. And the reason we've made the larger cube is so that you can visually see it better. So these are the four faces that represent symbols that are universal, global symbols that people from all parts of the world can identify with. If you look at the spiraling shape, it's the shape of creation, the unfurling of a leaf, the unwinding of a spool of thread. And it's also the shape of a DNA. I wanted to make sure that the cubes were of a material that would last in space. I realized it had to be in some kind of metal. I tried making the cubes in a number of materials, from titanium, steel, 3D printed, wire cut, and eventually we had it made using 3D printing.
3: I am short for a man, tall for a lady.
4: Okay.
3: My best feature is my hair, because there's so few of them.
5: Oh. I'm wearing a Japanese print dress.
3: Yes,
5: and I recently just dyed my hair.
4: Oh, like bright red.
5: Bright red. Can't miss me in the dark.
4: I can probably miss you. Carrie's will be passing you blindfolds. These blindfolds are specially made for this program. So before we begin, maybe I can just quickly introduce myself. I have a visual impairment, in case you couldn't already tell. So things like, I can see you sitting in front of me, but I can't tell what you look like. I cannot tell whether we are smiling or not. Like now, I can still see a bit.
6: Team and I create meaningful experiences for visitors across all age groups. We interact quite regularly with communities with disabilities, especially during the pre-COVID era, where many centres or social service organisations came through the museum.
4: Welcome to Up Close with ACM, a really special collaboration between the Asian Civilization Museum and Dialogue in the Dark Singapore. I'm Joan, and I'll be your facilitator for today. So you see all the boxes on the table. Please do not touch them or remove them first, because you'll ruin the surprise for yourself. Under the boxes, there are 3D prints of real artifacts that are down in the exhibit that we'll be visiting later.
6: We were researching on tactile experiences across the world, and we came across the concept of a touch tour or a tactile tour. We wanted their guides or the visually impaired facilitators to be more active contributors and collaborators of the museum instead of being passive receivers. And innovation came into the picture because we wanted to tap on their expertise in additive manufacturing as well. We had to hire artifact handlers, professional artifact handlers, and they came down to the museum and they have to take these objects out of their showcases, transport them to a room with a controlled temperature and environment, and Keppel Technology and Innovation, as well as some of the vendors, had to scan our objects with a handheld scanner, and this would produce a soft copy of an object, and this gets sent to the 3D printer in their lab, and the 3D printer is able to read the file and print out the object. We printed about 20 unique pieces. The entire process was quite long because some of the objects are more complicated than others. The entire project with COVID in the picture was about 1 year in the making. This is a kneeling courtier. This 3D print managed to replicate even the slightest details, such as his hat string and also the folds of his robe here and the belt. And this piece in particular is quite difficult to 3D print because as you can see, there's many overhanging pieces, and this had to be pieced together individually and then also painted over.

0: Should we start with the small cubes?
1: Yeah, let's take a few shots of the small ones.
0: I'm going to take this one off so I can focus on that one.
2: One of the things that I really enjoy the most about the collaboration is that it basically pushed me out of my comfort zone. We were talking about art, which is something that it's obviously very different from what I do on an everyday basis.
3: I can put some blue hue over here.
0: Do you see the cube changing color?
3: Well, I see from my perspective, but maybe not from your
0: I actually see a reflection of myself in the cube because it's so reflective. So the structure in Reflectance Cube was extremely interesting because it was a blend of art and technology. That was something that could not have been done with any other method. It's only with 3D printing that you could have molecules orienting in different directions.
2: And so what happens is that as you shine the laser on the powder bed, the laser melts the powder, so it creates a very small melt pool of liquid metal that solidifies very rapidly as soon as the laser moves away. What happens is that the laser starts by drawing the outline of the shape that you want to print, and then using some special scanning patterns, what you end up with is just a solid piece of metal only where the laser was scanning. So that's one single layer of the entire cube. That would be a square if you think about it, right? And so the interesting thing is that if you control temperature during solidification of metals, you can basically control how metal crystals solidify, and we can control their shape. So that's what makes the cube unique, because we 3D printed a cube in which we only included two crystals that have different complementary geometry and also orientation that basically mimics the design that Lakshmi came up with.
1: Yeah, that's good.
0: Photographing the cube has remained one of the biggest challenges because the cube also has two faces, like the near side and the far side of the moon. The crystals on the faces are oriented in two different directions.
2: If you didn't have two different crystals, the appearance would be uniform and you wouldn't have any contrast. So you need to have two crystals because one can reflect light back into the camera and the other one is going to appear dark. You can change the lighting conditions or the position of the cube with respect to the viewing angle, and then suddenly the other part of the cube becomes bright and the previous one gets darker.
0: What we reflect as people is based on the light that's thrown at us or how we are perceived by other people, and not necessarily what is really hidden inside of you. It's a strong red and a strong green though.
1: Yeah. Nice.
0: Initially, the team at NTU, they made a number of iterations, and prototype after prototype, with each iteration, they understood the kind of parameters that they had to change so that they would be able to print it correctly. So the whole process would have taken about 6 months to complete.
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5: Orchard Plaza holds a maze of unassuming doors that transports you straight to Japan. 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
7: 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Here's the fun part. 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
7: Plot of land which the region of Johor currently owns.
10: What is causing all this anxiety?
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7: Think of yourself like a printer or a scanner. You can start from the top and then feel all the way down, or else you can feel from below and feel all the way up. This is generally how blind people kind of figure out what they are feeling or touching. When I first told my friends that I was going to be a docent or going to be a guide at a museum, they were pretty amused. They were like, "Hi, you blind what? Then guide what, yeah?" Like, are there parts of your item that can be removed?
12: I feel Joan actually carried out the role really well. It never occurred to me that she would ever have a visual impairment.
13: I don't think that our museum is the first to utilize 3D printing, but to mesh them together using facilitators with visual impairment to guide through the museum using 3D printed objects, I think that might be the first for the nation.
14: They are sort of like petal shape in a way.
7: Petal shape?
14: Or flower shape.
7: Think you have the same artifact as anybody else.
13: 3D printed objects are of course made from a particular kind of plastic, so that's far from the actual material of our objects, be it stoneware or textiles or metal. So this kind of tactile quality can't really be replicated. Things like weight as well would be hard to imitate. So I do think these are some limitations, but 3D printing is the next best option that we have as opposed to feeling an actual object, and that also helps us preserve the integrity of the artifact.
15: The gallery is integrated in a box, which you can also see here. On one side, it will be installed in the space station module, where the camera will start capturing the images, how the artworks are behaving or changing in the conditions of space, but at least they will...
0: So the Moon Gallery started off with an idea, and these young curators came up with this idea that they wanted to send artwork to the moon, and then they got this team together because they are from the space and scientific community.
16: And this is a fully autonomous cargo vessel, and so no people on board.
17: 5, 4, 3, 2.
16: We are launch.
17: Steady at 100% thrust and
18: home. Go, go, go.
19: Go Moon Gallery. Woo. Yay! Congratulations to everyone.
0: I was literally over the moon.
16: There we go. Woohoo!
19: That's
16: the interstate generating away.
0: Even going to the ISS is a very interesting idea because the art will be literally orbiting every part of habitable Earth, because the International Space Station orbits the Earth.
20: Congratulations on your two cubes at International.

0: Minister in the Prime Minister's Office and Second Minister for Finance and National Development.
1: We are proud to house the Satellite Research Centre, where faculty from various disciplines come together to push the boundaries of space technologies, sending over 9 satellites into space since 2011.
2: This is an exciting milestone in the arts and science realms, and I congratulate Singaporean artist and designer Lakshmi Mohan Babu for this remarkable achievement.
3: This is a story of an idea to communicate a universal message of inclusivity, an integrated worldview that resonates with people from all walks of life, regions, ethnicities, beliefs, and transcends racial and religious biases.
4: I am absolutely delighted to be part of this whole very, very historic venture.
5: This is our first item. So would you like to tell us how similar slash different it is from your 3D prints?
6: I think the 3D print really captured the whole structure very well. It's just that, of course, this piece is much more colourful, more vibrant than the one that we have in the 3D printing.

0: 3D prints doesn't catch the color, the details of the moustache and all that.
1: Okay.
0: But in terms of outline, it is almost identical.
2: What was really insightful for me was that my object was similar to the other participants, but yet, because of the angle, the point of view was completely different. So I guess it may sound very cliche, but actually, it really depends on your point of view and the lenses that you apply. The same object can be viewed differently.
3: On your next Asia First, we'll take you to Asia's premier defense forum, the Shangri-La Dialogue. The Middle East conflict, strained US commitments in Asia, and rising tensions over Taiwan will likely dominate the agenda as representatives from over 40 countries gather.
4: My name is Shermin, and you might know me from my search for the one. Oi. Now that that is done and dusted, I'm on a new quest now. One that involves my all-time favorite manga, Berserk. And the artist behind it, Kentaro Miura.
5: Kentaro Miura is a very private person. He's some like figure shrouded in mystery.
4: But with Miura no longer around,
6: I guess I'm 34 years too late.
4: I'm banking on others to tell me more about him.
5: Oh, how is Kentaro Miura's personality like? I'm
4: so desperate, I'm even reaching out to manga legends. Just to find out more about Berserk and Miura. Catch Shermin's Manga Mayhem, 30th May, Saturday on CNA.
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8: Steaki
7: to Lacquerware, a full-on seafood meal to a DIY street-style barbecue, viewing all 40 varieties of cherry blossoms to cycling on a beach that stretches across 8 kilometres long. Japan Hour, Saturday on CNA.
9: 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And IHI.
10: Additive manufacturing is a complex process. There are a lot of things that can go wrong during the process. It's difficult to print two parts that are exactly the same. If you have slight variations of the process, maybe the laser is flickering or the powders are not exactly the same everywhere on the powder bed, you can actually have microscopic differences in the material and difference in the properties and the performance of the material. So that's the main challenge that additive manufacturing is facing, being able to make the process more repeatable and more consistent. The future of additive manufacturing is not only to create parts with this complex geometries, but also leverage these capabilities of controlling the properties of these materials.
5: To use 3D printing for artists is fantastic because, in the first place, I'm looking at it from a very different point of view. Because it's not just art, I'm looking to print even accessories, be it jewelry, be it shoes, be it wearable art, be it fashion.

0: I think 3D printing is a great invention.
1: With the 3D printed objects, it will be a way for visually impaired clients or persons to not experience it. That's why we brought the objects to SAVH to let the blind community get a feel of our ASEAN objects as well.
2: Hello!
1: Can I please ask you to sanitize your hands?
3: Can.
2: Very cold.
1: Begins, can I ask you to sanitize your hands, please?
0: Oh,
1: thank you.
4: After touching the artifacts from ACM, you will do something similar to...
5: I'm quite excited to find out what is this 3D item. Because as you know, in museums, you can't touch anything. So now I'm able to feel the object. I think I'm quite excited about it.
6: This could be the beginning, right? Today we try out with the 3D printed objects as a learning point as well on ways that we can improve the museum experience next time. Okay? Okay.
7: I'm meeting Miss Singapore Universe, and to have a collaboration with her is something I would really look forward to.
8: You were saying that these days, the girl who becomes the next Miss Singapore and Miss Singapore Universe is not just about being a pretty face.
9: Of course, there's so many things in terms of like who she is as a person, what she stands for. You know, we all are symbols. What we wear, what we say, these are all symbols.
8: So when we're kind of looking at a universal kind of idea, that might change over time. But what we see as symbols will probably stay for a long time. But what I've done is I've actually translated these cubes into things that are products.
9: So cool.
8: These could end up being like shoe heels.
9: Yeah. She's really put all the essence of who she is as a person into her art. It feels to me that already just by looking at her art, I know who she is. To explore the possibility of combining that into fashion and showcasing that on the Miss Universe platform would be groundbreaking.

0: Okay, you guys can touch and feel what it is.
1: Okay, I'm placing the object in front of you.
0: Place it in front of Adeline first.
1: It's quite fragile.
0: Okay, so you can use both.
2: When we want to go to somewhere, there is so many access points that we're looking. Is there going to be a queue? Where is the barricade going to be? But when we bring the museum objects to the studio here today, it's a place where they are very comfortable and relaxed.
3: I feel very excited. At least we can feel the item and not just being described to us by the sighted friends.
1: So you can actually hold it, and then what they do is...
0: I would say like it's an elephant added object.
1: I think the session went really well. I was really heartened to hear that the participants were really fascinated over our objects. And one participant even remarked that she wanted to go to the museum to feel more objects, which I feel that is our objective fulfilled.
0: This is a very old object.
4: Yeah.
0: It's antique.
4: But how do you do it? It's so nice.
5: The ISS orbits the Earth about 15 and a half times a day. There's a website and you can actually have a look at what time it flies over Singapore, and then you look up and you can actually see it.
6: It's kind of like my generation where we didn't have internet. So the next generation, when they are growing up with probably with 3D printers in their household, they are going to find it an everyday kind of routine to just create a piece of art on the computer and then have a printout of that. So I do feel that art might be viewed differently as well because of the kind of possibilities that are there to pursue.

0: CMA wins big at the New York Festivals 2026 with an outstanding haul of 16 awards, including 11 gold, 2 silver and 3 bronze. Recognized on the global stage for trusted news, excellence in journalism and compelling documentaries. CMA, understand Asia. Journey across Asia through stories of change, resilience and rediscovery this June on CMA. As countries across Asia race towards cleaner energy, communities are rethinking how they power their everyday lives. From solar fields to offshore wind farms, witness the transition towards a more sustainable future in Power to the People. Hikikomori, a growing phenomenon of social withdrawal, is now affecting youths in Singapore.
1: They always hide under the bed, doesn't want to go to school.
0: Follow 4 individuals over 6 months as families search for answers and possible solutions in shutdown. And as Singapore transformed over the past 2 centuries, so too did its rivers and waterways.
2: Before Raffles came to Singapore, it was once a wet rice paddy field.
0: Rediscover the water channels that once shaped the island in Lost Rivers this June on CMA.
3: The first thing in the morning as Asia wakes up to a new day. Get up to speed with major events shaping lives in the region and other parts of the world.
4: Putting things in perspective with eye-opening reports and expert analysis as a new era of global politics breeds power struggles and shifting alliances.
3: We get to the heart of the matter and take stock of the issues you're invested in with on-the-ground reports and wall-to-wall coverage. Viewing it all from a regional lens because we put Asia first.

The headline news this hour. Japan and the Philippines to bolster security and economic ties, with leaders from both sides reaffirming their commitment to bolstering maritime security and negotiating an intelligence-sharing agreement. President Ferdinand Marcos Jr. is also taking the opportunity during his visit to Tokyo to elevate ties to a comprehensive strategic partnership as both countries mark 70 years of normalizing relations. Indonesian President Prabowo Subianto is in France for the third time this year, looking to elevate strategic ties and boost defense relations. Jakarta recently took delivery of 6 French-made Rafale fighter jets. Energy, tech, and agriculture also on the agenda for Mr. Prabowo's state visit, hosted by French President Emmanuel Macron. And Vietnam and Thailand agree to deepen trade and regional ties as President Thalam visits Bangkok on the first leg of his tour of Southeast Asia. The Vietnamese leader is now in Singapore for his first state visit to the country. He'll be delivering the keynote speech at the Shangri-La Dialogue on Friday evening. And Singapore's Foreign Affairs Minister Vivian Balakrishnan says recent US-China developments are a positive step towards a more constructive and stable relationship. But he cautions that it's only the start of a longer journey. Dr. Balakrishnan has wrapped up a 5-day visit to South Korea, North Korea, and China. On tensions on the Korean Peninsula, he says Pyongyang is not ready to engage with Washington or Seoul, adding that Singapore is not seeking a mediator role. And that's the latest from the CNE newsroom.

0: This is East Asia Tonight.
1: Good evening, I'm Atelier Edwards. Tonight's top stories from East Asia. The region cannot afford to sleepwalk into crisis. That blunt warning from a leading defense think tank flagging rising instability in Asia Pacific, from unchecked military tech to nuclear proliferation. Now that report sets the stage for the Shangri-La dialogue. We track the flashpoints likely to dominate, and with the delegate list now out, what Beijing's representation signals to the region. Also, a rare diplomatic honor, Philippine President Marcos addressing Japan's legislature to champion a rules-based Indo-Pacific and the peaceful settlement of territorial disputes under international law. And the Bank of Korea's new governor keeps the benchmark interest rate unchanged in his policy debut, while reinforcing a hawkish stance to curb inflation and support the weakening won.

Also ahead, Samsung narrowly avoids a massive strike after reaching a last-minute deal with its workers' union, averting what could have been a huge impact to the South Korean economy. We unpack what's described as a seismic agreement and who really came out on top. A new report says military doctrines still framed by historical rifts are creating new security challenges in the Asia-Pacific. Now, the International Institute for Strategic Studies released its regional security assessment ahead of a Shangri-La dialogue this weekend, and it warns of unfettered risks in defense technology and a worrying proliferation of

0: nuclear capability. A world, it says, that is sleepwalking into instability.
1: A region no longer fully at peace. From border clashes between Thailand and Cambodia to brief battle between India and Pakistan, Asia-Pacific is witnessing growing threats to security that a new report warns could be here to stay. London-based IISS highlighting in its new publication what it calls principal fault lines running through the Korean Peninsula, the Taiwan Strait, and the South China Sea that could lead to conflicts between nuclear-armed powers. All this while major wars are ongoing in Europe and the Middle East that are damaging economies and threatening long-term political stability. The report argues that while security challenges have always been complex, the current pace, scope, and intensity have dramatically increased, and countries are beefing up defenses and strategy to prepare for the real possibility of war. According to the report, military doctrines, formal or informal, hold the key to how armed forces plan their wartime moves. India, for example, focuses its military doctrine on managing challenges posed by neighbors Pakistan and China. While superpowers China and the US have dueling visions of a possible conflict over Taiwan and securing a stronghold on the Asia-Pacific region. While these doctrines can't predict when a war will break out, they can give a sense of how states choose to deter threats and protect what they claim is theirs. They're largely still shaped by geography, as seen in border and maritime disputes. Asia-Pacific is particularly vulnerable to shifting geopolitical tides in the Indian Ocean, especially for energy transits and trade routes. The most telling, recent illustration, Iran's chokehold of the Strait of Hormuz and the US's blockade of the waterway, triggering a global energy crisis. Another risk fueling the flames of war, the rise of artificial intelligence, drone warfare, and quantum technology as countries battle for tech supremacy. And finally, the report warns of a growing threat of nuclear war. China and North Korea's growing arsenals have pushed regional states towards expanding their own nuclear capabilities. The report warns that these developments, if left unchecked, are pushing the world closer to a new nuclear arms race, with the Asia-Pacific at its center.
0: Now, my colleague Arnold Gay spoke with Dr. Evan Laxmana, Senior Fellow at International Institute for Strategic Studies and editor of the Institute's Asia-Pacific Security Assessment Report. And he said that countries no longer regard conventional wars as far-fetched, warning of a growing nuclear race in the Asia-Pacific.
2: I think in the last year alone, in 2025 in particular, we've seen direct border wars between Thailand and Cambodia. We've seen the war in terms of the South Asian continent as well. And so when you look at that and when you look at how the frequency of conflicts within the region and that are affecting the region directly have become much more intense. And certainly the war in the Gulf has a direct implications for the region as well. And so you have a very challenging and combustible mix between internal security challenges that's always been there, a major security flashpoints that remain unresolved, as well as the lack of what I would say restraint when it comes to conventional wars. That lack of restraint is now fraying, and in fact, states are no longer seeing conventional war as something that's far-fetched.
3: Right. So I want to pick up on that particular point. So it's not just about the number of conflicts. It's how they're being fought as well. How much of a change has that been?
2: Well, I mean, as we've seen with regards to the Thai-Cambodian war, as we've seen with regards to India and Pakistan, there are some parts of how they fought those wars feels somewhat similar with what we've seen in Ukraine, for example, in terms of the use of drones, the use of missiles, the use of advanced fighter aircraft. So in that sense, it is

conventional use of military assets, but the ways in which they've done it, I think, is not at the scale of what we've seen in Ukraine, of course.

0: China or India prepare to fight each other? I mean, does it really matter in terms of the context here, in terms of the Taiwan context as well?
1: So in an interesting way, a military doctrine can almost become a self-fulfilling prophecy, because the idea is that you train how you want to fight. And part of how you train is developing scenarios and exercises as real as you can. And when we look at the growing sophistication of how the U.S. conducts military exercises with its partners and allies in the region, when you look at China's military exercises in the Taiwan Strait, then you start to see a growing sense of tension, not just because of the exercises, but because the way that those exercises are done, the assets deployed, the sophistication, if there are accidents or miscalculations, if there are misinterpretations of those exercises, then I think the risk of conflict, I think, grows as well. And so the doctrinal documents, prescriptions, force development, exercises, these are all important signs of how serious should we be anticipating a future conflict, how that future conflict might be fought, and to what extent can we find ways to mitigate those risks.
0: I want to ask you about geography now, also a major component of your report. Choke points, coastlines, land borders, Iran's, if you like, blocking of the Strait of Hormuz, I suppose, is a prime example of what can happen. In this part of the world, are there the equivalents, you know, that can cause the same kind of havoc and the same kind of crises, you know, that has resulted from the Strait in the Middle East?
1: Well, I mean, certainly across Southeast Asia and the broader Asia Pacific, there are many unresolved border disputes, both in terms of land border as well as maritime disputes. So they do become a potential security flashpoint if those issues are unresolved, as we've seen in the South China Sea, as we've seen with the Thai-Cambodian side. But they also provide a sense of parameters of how the armed forces of these countries with unresolved disputes mm-hmm. plan to fight. How they develop their armed forces on the military side, on the army side or for the navy side, I think they all are driven by how they envision a future conflict within their geography might take place. And so I think it's particularly challenging to look at the geography of the maritime theater in Southeast Asia, for example, whether it's the Straits of Malacca or the other straits on the Indonesian waters. That creates the kind of opportunities and challenges for the military to maintain the security of the country, but how they intend to develop their forces, what capabilities to buy, what exercises they have to do. These are all tied to how they view the forces of geography in shaping their military thinking.
0: Okay, so one of the more alarming, and I'm not saying the rest are not alarming or not concerning, is how you frame what's happening in terms of there being an early stage, if you like, the early stages of a nuclear arms race in this part of the world. I mean, how did that happen?
1: Well, I think, first of all, the nature of arms control and non-proliferation regimes have been slowly decaying, I think. And in the last few years, we've seen sort of a much more hardened position to not return to arms control. Russia, China, US, I think certainly are at the top of that list. But also the growing modernization of nuclear weapons, the growth in nuclear arsenals. US military reports make it a point that China continues to grow its nuclear forces. And so when you have, on the one hand, a weakening, if almost a decaying, state of arms control. You have the growing modernization and number of nuclear weapons between nuclear armed states. And when you add in conventional missile capabilities that are increasingly sophisticated, which in some contexts could be seen as undermining nuclear deterrence, this is where I think you start to see countries responding to each other's force modernization and nuclear development, hence the beginning of an arms race.
2: Well, China is urging the U.S. to adhere to commitments on Taiwan made during the leadership summit in Beijing this month. The Chinese Foreign Ministry was responding to a question

0: on the risk of nuclear escalation should the superpowers come into conflict over the island. U.S. President Donald Trump's summit with Chinese leader Xi Jinping ended without a clear resolution on the Taiwan issue. Mr. Trump, however, reportedly discussed in great detail a long-delayed arms sales to the island. Philippine President Ferdinand Marcos Jr. is on a four-day state visit to Japan. Well, this afternoon, he addressed Japanese lawmakers and used his speech to deliver a firm message on regional security. Now, he's in a press conference with Prime Minister Sanae Takaichi. And you are looking at live pictures out of Tokyo. Now, it certainly has been an exceptional welcome and a clear strategic signal about the future of Philippine-Japan relations. President Marcos's four-day state visit to Japan culminates today. And as mentioned, these live pictures show the president alongside Prime Minister Takaichi as the two leaders wrap up talks in Tokyo. Now, the red carpet treatment began yesterday at the Imperial Palace, with President Marcos receiving one of Japan's highest honors during a special meeting with Emperor Naruhito. A powerful symbolic gesture as the two nations mark 70 years of diplomatic ties.
1: Prime Minister Takaichi Sanae, the esteemed members of the Japanese and Philippine delegations, friends from the media, ladies and gentlemen, good evening. Prime Minister Takaichi and I just concluded a very productive and forward-looking bilateral meeting covering the ever-expanding scope of Philippine-Japanese relationships. As we commemorate the 70th anniversary of the normalization of diplomatic relations between our two countries, I am pleased to announce that we have elevated our relationship from a strengthened strategic partnership to a comprehensive strategic partnership. This milestone reflects the strength, depth, and breadth of our ties as we respond to the evolving challenges and opportunities of our time. Our discussions reaffirmed our commitment to further advance cooperation across key areas, including economic partnership, energy resilience, decarbonization, cooperation in defense and security, maritime matters, as well as emerging and future-oriented sectors. We had meaningful exchanges on regional and global issues, including challenges that are now emerging in the Indo-Pacific region, and of course the developments in the Middle East and their impact on energy security. We appreciate Japan's expressions of support for the Philippines' chairship of ASEAN this year and for ASEAN's unity and centrality. Today, we also.
0: And I will have much more from this press conference a little later this hour from our senior correspondent Michio Ishida, who is following every move for us in Tokyo. Now, as we mentioned, Philippine President Ferdinand Marcos, in his address to the Japanese Diet's upper house, hailed 70 years of restored diplomatic ties and mutual trust between both countries. He highlighted Japan's role as a top trading partner and largest provider of development assistance for the Philippines, and hailed shared cooperation across several areas, including clean energy, space cooperation, and AI. Mr. Marcos also welcomed Japan as a long-standing partner of ASEAN and in promoting a, quote, free and open Indo-Pacific.
2: In an increasingly complex Indo-Pacific, where tensions test the resilience of a rules-based order, our two nations remain unwavering in our commitment to uphold international law, promote stability, and advocate for the peaceful settlement of disputes.
0: He also affirmed Philippines' position in upholding a rules-based maritime order, while also acknowledging Japan's support for peace and development in regional waters.
2: The Philippines and Japan are committed to strengthening maritime security and ensuring that our seas remain open, secure, and governed by rules, not by force.
0: Mr. Marcos's visit so far has been marked with exceptional hospitality. He has been conferred a prestigious national award, and a state banquet was held in his honor at the Imperial Palace. And of course, we'll have more details on this with CNA's Michio Ishida later this hour on how talks between the leaders went. Coming up on East Asia Tonight, China pushing back against the EU after reports that the bloc could widen import quotas and tariffs on Chinese goods. And Hong Kong sets its sights on Central Asia as it courts more companies from the region to list on its stock exchange.
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4: Plot of land which the region of Johor currently owns.
5: What is causing all this anxiety?
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3: Journalism you can trust. CNA.
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9: 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By breeding even more of them.
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0: Hello again. Good to have your company on East Asia Tonight. It is time now to get our business updates from Olivia Marzuki. So, Liv, let's talk about South Korea's central bank. Apparently, it's held the rates steady. But tell us more. I mean, this does not exactly mean it's a dovish pause, is it?
10: That's right, Oteli. So the BOK stayed on hold, but the sentiment and the message was more cautious than markets may have hoped. The Bank of Korea kept its benchmark interest rates unchanged at 2.5%, citing growing financial stability concerns. The decision reflects a broader shift by central banks away from monetary easing as energy price shocks from the Middle East conflict fuel inflation pressures. Despite headwinds, the economy rebounded stronger than expected in recent months, driven by AI-led exports and investment. GDP expanded 1.7% in the first quarter from the previous 3 months. Chip exports surged more than 200% in the first 20 days of May. At the same time, inflation pressures intensified. Headline inflation breached the central bank's 2% target, rising to 2.6% in April. A weakening won is also pushing up costs in supermarkets and factories. Housing-related risks remain elevated. New central bank governor Shin Hyung-sung signaling a hawkish tilt in his policy debut, saying trends in inflation, growth and the currency, as well as housing, point to a clearer policy path ahead. The BOK bumped up its inflation outlook for this year to 2.7% from an earlier projection of 2.2%. It's factoring in the spillover effects from rising oil prices. It also raised its 2026 growth forecast to 2.6% from 2%. Economists say the new projections are also likely to fuel speculation of rate hikes to come. While the Korean won largely unchanged following the decision, the benchmark KOSPI closing down around 0.5% as markets have been wagering on a hike. China has pushed back against European Union's plan to expand import quotas and tariffs on Chinese goods. The bloc says the measures are needed to protect European industries that are being threatened by Chinese overproduction. But China's foreign ministry dismissed the EU's rationale for the trade imbalance. The EU's Industry Commissioner Stefan Sejorn says the bloc faces a daily trade deficit of around $1 billion
11: US dollars, and 29 million jobs are at risk from Chinese overproduction. The EU's commissioners are scheduled to hold a debate tomorrow on the bloc's relationship with China. Hong Kong is making a push into Central Asia to attract companies to its stock exchange. HKEX chief executive Bonnie Chan says the city-state offers the deep liquidity needed for growing Central Asian firms, especially those looking at secondary listings. She will be part of a high-level delegation led by Hong Kong leader John Lee to Kazakhstan and Uzbekistan in early June. The pitch comes as Central Asia's economies expand quickly. Kazakhstan is the region's largest economy, growing 6.5% last year. Uzbekistan grew even faster at 7.7%. Both countries are strategic Belt and Road partners, linking trade between China and Europe. Ms. Chan says she expects more Central Asian firms to raise funds in Hong Kong in the coming years, calling it an inevitable trend. There are already signs of that link up. HKEX says closer ties with regional exchanges could help create deeper pools of liquidity rather than leaving markets fragmented. TSMC staff can expect a more than 30% bump in their profit-sharing payouts this year. That's according to a report citing TSMC chairman C.C. Wei. It is part of plans to expand the chipmaker's employee incentive program as the company posts record profits. This after several employees expressed their discontent online over rumors that the chipmaker would reduce bonuses due to a ramping up of overseas investment. It also comes in the wake of a deal struck between Samsung Electronics and its largest union earlier this week. Tens of thousands of Samsung Electronics semiconductor employees are in line for bonuses after they agreed a landmark pay deal with a tech giant. So, who gets what? Well, the bonus will be paid to workers at the firm's memory chip division. That is about 78,000 employees of the firm's 125,000 domestic workforce. And each of them is expected to be paid an average of $400,000 in the form of company shares as early as next year. But the actual payouts depend on the chip division's future operating profit. But the fat paycheck isn't a one-for-all scheme. The deal has fueled tensions among workers in other divisions who are being left with comparatively tiny bonuses, including those in Samsung's smartphone unit. They will receive just $4,000 in special payments, also in the form of company shares. And how does this compare to rival SK Hynix? Well, an average employee there can expect a bonus of around $270,000 based on Q1 results. But analysts say its payment could end up topping Samsung's as they expect an even bigger full-year profit figure. And what could the deal mean for the wider nation? The Federation of Korean Trade Unions called on the government to establish fair distribution mechanism so that the enormous productivity gains and profits generated are not just concentrated in the hands of a few. The deal has already fanned a debate over how AI profits should be distributed. A senior presidential official has floated the idea of, quote, a national dividend, arguing that excess AI-related tax revenue could be used to support social welfare programs. It has also created a sort of domino effect with workers in sectors ranging from biotech to autos to shipbuilding asking for a larger share of the profits. However, corporate groups have been quick to point out that the situation in Samsung is a unique case of an industry in the middle of an exceptional boom. Ben Amons of FedWatch Advisors tells us how sharing AI profits with employees also stands to benefit the company.
12: It should be good because, you know, it retains talent and it drives productivity of the workers who receive these bonuses. And although it could affect, I guess, the bottom line somewhat because of cost, ultimately these bonuses are driven by performance. And So paying out this type of compensation, I think, is only a good thing for the company in terms of growth. But what the challenge maybe will be is that it's not to the satisfaction of the workers when we get more revenue generated as a result, and they're going to go back to negotiations trying to have even more bonuses. Then I think that will become a negative story. But I think this has ended well for the workers, but also ended well for the company. I think that this is only going to propel Samsung even further, given the demand for chips globally from Samsung.
11: NIO shares getting a boost from its new luxury SUV launch. The stock jumped by as much as 10% in Hong Kong and ended the day up 6.3%, while following a 9% rally in the U.S. listed shares. The Chinese EV maker says its six-seater ES9 is the country's largest electric SUVs. New car models in China are getting bigger, driven by higher profit margins. With subsidies for cheaper EVs reduced, consumers now have more incentive to buy larger vehicles. That's intensifying competition in the large SUV segment, with NIO's lower retail price highlighting the pressure. Known for its battery swapping technology, NIO is also planning overseas expansion over the next 2 to 3 years. But for now, its focus remains on the domestic market, where EV sales still have room to grow in underserved areas. And that's all a wrap in business for you, Otelli. Back to you.
0: Thanks so very much for that business update, Olivia. Right, we're going to go for a short break now, but coming up next, Top Security and Defense Forum, the Shangri-La Dialogue, starts tomorrow here in Singapore, with a war on Iran and escalating territorial disputes in Asia set to dominate discussions. We'll speak with our senior correspondents Olivia Seong and Yang Wai Kit for more on what to watch and expect.

SCMA wins big at the New York Festivals 2026 with an outstanding haul of 16 awards, including 11 gold, 2 silver, and 3 bronze. Recognized on the global stage for trusted news, excellence in journalism, and compelling documentaries. CMA, understand Asia.

Hello again, you're watching East Asia Tonight, and here are the headlines you are following. A warning that the world is sleepwalking into instability. The International Institute for Strategic Studies says that the Middle East conflict and the war in Ukraine pose major security challenges in Asia as the region deals with territorial disputes from within. Japanese Prime Minister Sanae Takayuchi and Philippine President Ferdinand Marcos conclude talks in Tokyo deepening cooperation on defense and security. And Mr. Marcos also addressed the Japanese parliament, hailing 70 years of trust and diplomacy. Plus, the Bank of Korea's new governor keeps the benchmark interest rate unchanged in his policy debut, while indicating higher rates ahead to curb inflation and support the weakening won. This year's edition of the Shangri-La Dialogue starts tomorrow here in Singapore, bringing together defense chiefs, ministers and security experts. Now, the summit comes at a time of rising tensions and uncertainties in the Indo-Pacific and beyond, from maritime security, China's role in the region to cross-border conflicts. Historical wounds and long-standing territorial disputes

0: disputes continue to shape Asia's security landscape. Now, the forum is expected to offer crucial signals on where regional defense ties are headed. AUKUS cooperation is also expected to be closely watched as Australia, the US and UK seek to open their three-member defense pact. And Washington's message will also be a key focus as allies seek clarity on where they stand with the United States. And for more on what to watch out for and what could emerge from these meetings, we are joined here in our studio by CNA Senior China Editor Olivia Seong and Senior Correspondent for ASEAN Leong Wai Kit. Thank you both for coming into our studio today. So Olivia, I'm just going to kick things off with you first, because the speakers list, I believe, was just out not too long ago. Tell us more about the Chinese representation this year. What jumps out?
1: Yeah, we know that is always something that we're looking out for. We already do know that the U.S. Secretary of War, Pete Hegseth, will be attending the Shangri-La Dialogue again. And now we're getting some confirmation on who the Chinese will be represented by. The representation is similar to last year's. We're not seeing the Chinese defense minister's name on the confirmed speaker list. Instead, the defense ministry is saying that the Chinese delegation is being led by Major General Meng Xiang. He is a professor of the Chinese People's Liberation Army's National Defense University and also a member of the National Committee of China's top political advisory body. And according to a military analyst that I've been speaking to, Professor Meng, he is seen as an expert in international security issues. He regularly appears in Chinese state media to talk about and explain China's position on issues like China's military drills around Taiwan. He's also no stranger to the Shangri-La Dialogue. Last year, he was quoted in Chinese media rebutting comments made by the Philippines Defense Secretary on the South China Sea at his plenary session. The Chinese Defense Ministry in Beijing was having its regular press briefing today. My colleague Rebecca Mateo also asked the spokesperson to elaborate on the thinking and considerations behind who they're sending to this security summit in Singapore. Let's have a listen.
2: Could the spokesperson share more details about China's delegation to this weekend's Shangri-La Dialogue in Singapore, including who will lead the delegation and the considerations behind it? And also more broadly, how does China view the dialogue's role as a summit security summit platform amid current global developments? Thank you.
3: 中国人民解放军专家学者代表团将应邀赴新加坡参加第23届香格里拉对话会。 此次代表团团长为国防大学孟祥青教授，成员包括国防大学、军事科学院和海军有关专家学者。中方重视亚太地区防务安全合作，始终秉持开放包容理念，积极参与具有建设性的各类对话。这次派出的专家学者将深入阐释中方的理念倡议。 致力于增信事宜，凝聚共识，深化合作，共同为维护亚太和平稳定贡献智慧力量。
1: So while the Chinese defense minister doesn't look like he will be attending, it seems that there will be no big plenary session in the main ballroom for China, as that's usually reserved for defense chiefs. But that doesn't necessarily mean China's voice is not going to be heard over the next few days. We have seen, according to the agenda, Professor Meng is expected to speak at a smaller special session on Saturday on the theme of managing threats to strategic stability. Also listed as a confirmed speaker at the event is Cui Tianchai. Now, he's a former Chinese foreign vice foreign minister. He also was the longest serving Chinese ambassador to the U.S., spending three U.S. administrations, including those rather rocky times in the relationship during the trade war. And as this rivalry between the two major powers has really intensified, he will be speaking notably at a special session as well, alongside Lieutenant General George Rowell, who is Deputy Commander of the U.S. Indo-Pacific Command. So we'll be keeping an eye out for that. But beyond who is speaking, perhaps the bigger point that analysts and we will be looking out for is what does this mean about with regard to how Beijing views the Shangri-La Dialogue itself? It would seem that the representation does show that perhaps it is not so much as an emphasis

0: for China perhaps placing greater priority on its own Xiangshan Forum in Beijing, where analysts say perhaps it sees that as it being able to speak more on its own terms.
1: Yeah, it makes sense there. And obviously, one of the things that we always look out for is the keynote speech at the Shangri-La Dialogue. And why can't I get your take here? Because Vietnam's President Tô Lâm, he is going to be making that keynote speech. What do you think is going to be on his agenda?
2: Well, firstly, I want to talk about the significance of it, because if you talk about a Vietnam leader being invited to speak on the SLD platform, many would say it's rare. One analyst pointed out that, look, Vietnam is not a treaty ally of the US. And if you look at all the past keynote speakers of the SLD, you can categorize them as either US allies or close Western partners. But the SLD organizers couch this as a historic moment because Mr. Tô Lâm is speaking in the capacity of both the country's party chief and also the country's president. Of course, that makes him the most powerful man in Vietnam since the Vietnam War. Now, end of the Vietnam War. Now, when Mr. Tô Lâm comes to the SLD, my expectation would be he would articulate Vietnam's foreign policy, and you will hear keywords and commitments such as the need for self-reliance, the need for strategic autonomy, and also a very key message that Vietnam is not here to choose sides. Remember, Telly, about a month ago, I was here talking to you about Mr. Tô Lâm's trip to China. That was when he was elected president. He chose China as his first trip. And while there, he called China a strategic choice, top priority. But Hanoi is also very careful to balance the optics. Analysts would keep reminding you that the trip to China, it follows a historic precedence. Vietnamese leaders traditionally go to China as a first trip. But analysts would also remind you that Mr. Tô Lâm had also met Mr. Donald Trump earlier this year and in 2025, has also met Russia's Vladimir Putin. Now that Mr. Tô Lâm is president, he's been traveling. He's in Thailand now, coming to Singapore tomorrow, Philippines next. And no doubt, one of his key messages is multilateralism, which is also a very key element of Vietnam's foreign policy.
1: And I want to talk about that sobering report from SSS there. And I want to highlight that report specifically saying that the region is no longer fully at peace. So, Wykid, what are some of the key flashpoints that you think it's going to be, you know, debated and discussed upon at this year's dialogue?
2: Right. If we look at the Indo-Pacific region, one of the SSS experts said that if you compare this year to last year, tensions have, I quote, definitely increased. And one of the big themes here is your cross-theatre developments. For example, whatever is happening at the Strait of Hormuz, that really affects the Asian economies. And you know, the ASEAN summit leaders have been talking about your energy disruption and supply routes. That has a direct effect here. And the increasingly competitive Indo-Pacific would also mean that it's going to be overcrowded on the maritimes here. You've got your naval ships from various countries, and there's always this risk of miscalculation or miscommunication. That said, navies and countries in the Indo-Pacific are taking steps to mitigate those tensions. Earlier, I spoke to a SSS expert, Darshana Barua. This is what she said. Take a listen.
3: The naval domain and the maritime domain is moving from just being in the silos of the Navy to foreign ministries and policymakers, and that has become a component of bilateral relationships. So conversations and engagements between navies are going to be absolutely critical in ensuring that it does not lead to escalation.
2: Yeah, so separately, another defense analyst told me that behind the scenes, navies around the region are now cooperating more. There are more joint patrols, they're sharing intel more often, and they're also cooperating with navies outside the region. And all these add to efforts to keep Indo-Pacific, the tension, you know, keeping it low.
1: So, Olivia, I want to bring you into the conversation because, you know, we can't talk about the Shangri-La Dialogue without talking about US-China ties. And it appears to be somewhat more stable after President Trump's visit to China. But in terms of the military relationship, right, I mean, is it any different? And how do you think things are going to be playing out at the event?
0: And that's an interesting question because at the end of President Trump's visit to Beijing, both sides agreed to build this constructive relationship, talk about strategic stability. But, you know, speaking to analysts, it's very clear that the thorny issues still remain. Having said that, though, we have to note that U.S. Secretary of War Pete Hegseth was in President Trump's delegation to Beijing. He said with the Chinese defense minister, Dong Jun, we know that they chatted. What exactly they spoke about, we don't know. But following the visit, the two sides did say that they

0: agree to make better use of communication channels, including in military-to-military fields. The Chinese Defense Ministry also said the PLA is willing to improve dialogue and manage differences with the U.S. And you mentioned that IISS report, but it did say that, you know, in the Asia-Pacific, a possible conflict between the U.S. and China over Taiwan, especially, has loomed large in recent years. And that's also because this strategic rivalry between the two sides hasn't disappeared after just one visit. Have a listen.
1: Dialogue, for dialogue's sake, is important at the end of the day. Whether or not there were concrete takeaways on specific security issues aside, I do think, however, that the steps that we saw each side take represent more tactical changes in the bilateral relationship rather than wholesale strategic shifts. At the end of the day, strategic competition is still a driver in how these two countries view each other, and that, I imagine, will continue.
0: And so all eyes will really be on that speech by the U.S. defense chief, how the Chinese delegates respond to it, but also remembering that this is a three-day event, it's a dialogue, but going beyond that, what is also key is what's happening on the sidelines, a lot of engagement, a lot of talks, even though it looks like the Chinese defense minister isn't going to be here. Analysts are saying that there are still more opportunities for the two sides to speak in person, and the fact that they are speaking is a positive sign for the region.
2: Right. And I know it's going to be a very busy next few days for you both. We're looking forward to your coverage. Thanks so much for being here with us in the studio today. And there I was just chatting with CNA senior China editor Olivia Seong and senior correspondent for ASEAN Leong Wai Kit. And from Friday to Sunday, we will be bringing you the latest from the region's top defense and security forum with updates, reaction and analysis throughout the day. So do join us for that. And you can also get the latest from our website, cna.asia, or on our mobile app. Right, on that note, we are going to go for another short break now. But coming up next, Japan rolled out the red carpet for the Philippine leader. Our senior correspondent, Michio Ishida, joins us in just a moment to break down major agreements reached during this visit.
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1: The first thing in the morning as Asia wakes up to a new day. Get up to speed with major events shaping lives in the region and other parts of the world.
2: Putting things in perspective with eye-opening reports and expert analysis as a new era of global politics breeds power struggles and shifting alliances.
1: We get to the heart of the matter and take stock of the issues you're invested in with on-the-ground reports and wall-to-wall coverage. Viewing it all from a regional lens because we put Asia first. Singapore Foreign Minister Vivian Balakrishnan has described recent US-China developments as a positive step, but one step of a longer journey. President Donald Trump's trip to Beijing this month is now framed as a constructive relationship of strategic stability. And Dr. Balakrishnan was speaking to the media at the end of his five-day visit to Northeast Asia. Nazra Rohim with the details.
3: During his visit to China earlier in the week, Foreign Minister Vivian Balakrishnan gathers that China is pleased with the outcome of President Trump's visit. As both sides have found a new balance, there will still be pushing and shoving, but the old strategies of containment and exclusion will not work.
4: So the key point is somehow, one way or the other, sooner or later, the United States and China need to find a modus vivendi. I think these engagements between the two presidents and the fact that they have high regard for one another and the fact that both China and the United States recognize that these are two peer superpowers here to stay for the long term. And neither side can exclude the other completely or even achieve a complete victory over the other.
3: After visiting North Korea, Dr. Balakrishnan shared that within Pyongyang itself, there is a development, new housing and e-commerce.
4: The other thing which has changed quite markedly, I would say, is their current outright categorical rejection of reunification with the ROK. This seems to be a more recent, hardened position. And I'm sure there are more detailed local, domestic reasons for that stand. But nevertheless, it is what it is. They do not accept any possibility of reunification.
3: Another thing that has changed, as observed by Dr. Balakrishnan, is that at this point, North Korea appears not to be keen on any engagement with either the US or South Korea. Instead, it is focusing on building up self-reliance and own military deterrence. When asked if Singapore has a role to play as a neutral channel of communications, Dr. Balakrishnan says Singapore is not putting up its hand in this matter.
4: For Northeast Asia, in a sense, because Singapore is a small city-state dependent on trade and safe and stable maritime corridors and supply chains, peace in Northeast Asia is of great importance to us. So, for instance, the situation in the Korean Peninsula, stability here does have a profound impact if anything goes wrong.
3: In reference to his recent trips, Dr. Balakrishnan says it is necessary to engage old friends and new partnerships. Even in this digital age, there is no substitute for face-to-face meetings, shaking hands and understanding each other's perspectives.
1: Philippine President Marcos Jr. and his Japanese counterpart, Sanae Takaichi, announcing today the elevation of diplomatic ties to a comprehensive strategic partnership. Now, the upgrade coincides with the 70th anniversary of the normalization of diplomatic ties between both countries. And for the very latest, we are joined now by CNA senior correspondent Michio Ishida, live from Tokyo. Michio, first up, walk us through what are some of the key agreements and deals that came out today?
5: Well, definitely the upgrading to a comprehensive strategic partnership is a big deal. This means collaboration will deepen in a wide range of areas, signifying the highest level of political trust. And it's regarded as the first high-level partnership for the Philippines. They will start discussing GSOMIA, or the General Security of Military Information. It's an agreement which Japan has so far with 10 countries, which includes the U.S., Australia, India, and the U.K. And Japan will advance transfer of defense equipment. And for that, we'll start discussing the transfer of its Abukuma-class destroyer. Now, on the economic front, they signed a treaty for the avoidance of double tax on greater cross-border investment, cooperation in agriculture, fisheries, improved quality of the health sector, carbon emission, development of human resources, and advanced cooperation in future-oriented areas such as artificial intelligence and space.
1: And Mitch, here, we know that both countries face territorial disputes with China. Curious to know, was there any mention of that during the press earlier?
5: Well, indeed, Japanese media has been highlighting Japan's highest level hospitality is meant towards Mr. Marcos Jr. on the back of tensions both countries face between China, but neither mentioned in public China. Now, Mr. Marcos Jr. indirectly mentioned China when he addressed the Upper House of Diet, referring to 10 years since the arbitral tribunal awarded under the United Nations Convention on the Law of Sea to the disputes between the Philippines and China. Now, he said, regardless of size and power, all states are equal, have a voice, and they're free to pursue development with international norms and law. Now, Mr. Marcos Jr. referred to Japan's steadfast support at times of heightened challenges, from maritime support to extending support for the Philippines, which has energy needs, given the situation in the Middle East. Now, Japan has been offering defense-related equipment to the Philippines under its official security assistance program. So far, it's offered coastal and air surveillance radar systems, and next, Japan's Abukuma-class destroyer is a possibility. Now, Ms. Takaichi said the Philippines is important as they share common value and they can work together for the realization of a free and open Indo-Pacific. And Mr. Marcos is expected to depart from Japan on Friday.
1: Many thanks for that report on Japan-Philippines relations. CNA senior correspondent Michio Ishida speaking with us live from Tokyo. And before we go, a new ferry service is launching today that will add another direct maritime link between Japan and Taiwan. The Yaimamaru will initially ply a weekly route departing from northern Taiwan's Keelung port on Thursday and returning from southern Japan's Ishigaki on Sunday. A second weekly sailing is expected to begin in July. Now, Ishigaki's mayor, who is present at the launching ceremony, said that the route will serve as a new bridge supporting tourism and other exchanges. Japan was a top destination for Taiwanese residents last year, accounting for more than a third of nearly 19 million overseas trips. The attraction appears mutual. Taiwan's largest source of tourists last year was Japan, making up more than 17% of all foreign arrivals. And that's all we've got for you for this Thursday's edition of East Asia Tonight. Don't forget your headlines anytime at cna.asia. Thanks for watching.

0: Saturday on Japan Hour. It's a three-day cycle from Kanazawa to Rokasaki, from Noren to Lacquerware. A full-on seafood meal to a DIY street-style barbecue. Viewing all 40 varieties of cherry blossoms to cycling on a beach that stretches across 8 kilometres long. Japan Hour, Saturday on CNA.
1: 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And IHI.
2: Drugs like this are part of the new wave that we are seeing in the drug market.
3: 17-year-old Chinese male smoking weed. He was pronounced dead the same day, but there was no weed in the system.
4: Someone told me, hey, this is similar to weed. It's more intense. After a while, people start overdose.
5: They are calling this the soft drug. It's okay to take them because you won't be able to be caught.
6: That is mushrooming of clandestine labs.
7: मैंने एक लैब में खुद गया हूँ बनते हुए देखा हूँ. Astronaut जैसा suit पूरा ऊपर से नीचे suit full cover.
8: Drug syndicate is very smart. When you come up with a new testing methodology, they will actually design a new one to circumvent.
9: It's that cat and mouse game.
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10: Plot of land which the region of Johor currently owns.
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0: Journalism you can trust. 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
13: Johor Tiga is actually a Thanksgiving possession, praying for prosperity.
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16: 比较难训练的是旗放在我们的脚，踢踢自己的嘴巴，从嘴巴丢上去头那边。
17: For Singapore, the floats since day one have been part of the Chinky Parade.
18: We have the fluffy teddy bear, we have a Game Boy and a Dragon Playground.
19: With UNESCO recognition, we hope Chingay will go on generation to generation.

0: This actually reminds me of a story that my grandpa used to tell my dad. So when you're hiding in the jungle, how do you know whether it's safe? Answer was actually spider webs. You're passing by an area and it's filled with spider web. It means that you're safe because nobody has passed through. But if the spider webs have been cleared, then that's a warning sign for you. My name is Sin Eun, and I'm here with John, an expert in war history, to find out how Fort Connaught played an important role for Singapore during the Second World War.
1: What we don't know is the size of this fort. It has been abandoned for a long time. It is no longer very clear where the fort starts and where it ends. So I'm here with a LiDAR team that's going to do a 3D scan of the entire site.
0: LiDAR uses laser beams to scan the surroundings and turns them into 3D maps of the environment.
1: Okay, here we are at the 9.2-inch gun emplacement. And what we have here are two ammunition spaces. The shells will be kept here on standby. And when required, these will be taken out and loaded onto the main gun and they'll be fired off. Area here is different. This would have been the elevator shaft.
0: Special permission must be granted to explore these spaces. We've secured it, and guided by John's deep knowledge of war history, we are going to unearth what lies beneath Fort Connaught.

0: This was the elevator shaft. You can still see some of the fittings and fixtures that still survive. And quite likely there would have been an engine there that would be helping with the hoisting, loading, and the propulsion of the elevator shaft.
1: Is that the gun emplacement that we saw just now?
0: Yes, it is. This confirms that the gun emplacement is supplied by munitions stored underground. And they use this elevator shaft that you saw earlier. The LiDAR scan shows that it connects to the chamber that we scanned earlier.
2: Seeing this bunker at this massive scale, it's difficult for me to believe that the British were completely unprepared as the Japanese forces advanced in 1942. The British had the strength and ammunition. What caused their downfall was the lack of information or intel.
3: Stronghold, naval base, strategic centre, Singapore is above all one of the ramparts of that freedom for which the British Empire stands.
2: And information was exactly what my grandfather was tasked to collect for the Allied forces. But how much of his stories were reliable? And how much of what we knew were true?
4: In morning of the 8th of February, 1942, the Japanese begun their assault onto the British impregnable fortress. Singapore,

0: I'm Sin Eun. I'm at a cemetery with my father, mother, and younger brother. It's Qingming, a Chinese festival where families come together for tomb sweeping and honoring the departed. We're at the grave of my grandfather, Wong Chu Hien.
1: My family lives in Singapore, and it's been many, many years since I've actually come here for tomb sweeping. I come from a family of storytellers. My earliest memory, my father tucking us into bed and telling us about different stories, different experiences, and often contain many morals. And this sparked my interest in history. I think from a very, very young age, I was taught to connect with it on a very personal, very emotional, and a very deep level.
0: My grandfather was born in 1926. He came to Malaya from China when he turned 9.
1: After my grandfather's passing, my father started to share stories about what my grandfather used to do during World War II. And this came as a surprise to me. I mean, my dad used to tell us many stories when we were young, and we were no stranger, you know, to these very epic tales of adventure, of survival. But he had never once shared anything about my grandfather. It was in my early teens where I found out that my grandfather was actually a resistance fighter in Force 136.
0: My grandfather was only a teenager when war broke out. Yet, he volunteered to join the resistance fighters when Malaya fell. Was the invasion of Malaya that swift and devastating that many like him had no choice but to defend their country the only way they could? Early February.

0: it's a place where they least expect them to come and attack.
1: Marching towards Singapore City, their next objective was to capture Pasir Panjang Hill. At the highest point is Bukit Chandu, what is now known as Kent Ridge Park. This is to further pressure the British to relinquish control of Singapore.
0: This is Hyde Park Drive. This is the exact route the Japanese took to capture Bukit Chandu. So if you look in this area here, you have lush greens on your right, you have lots of industrial buildings on your left. But just imagine, 80 years ago, it was a bloody battleground.
1: But standing in their way were two battalions that consisted of the Malay Regiment, led by an extraordinarily courageous leader, Lieutenant Adnan bin Saidi.
0: We are now at a little valley on Pasir Panjang Ridge Line. On my side here is the ridge line that goes all the way to the top. This side is where we have the Pasir Panjang north side where the Japanese were approaching. You can see a drain today. This was once a stream, and this stream actually connects to Normanton Tank.
1: Normanton Tank, also known as the Normanton Oil Fuel Depot, is a critically important facility built by the British to store fuel for the military. Although well-trained and familiar with the terrain, Lieutenant Adnan and his small band of men could not withstand wave after wave of Japanese attack. On 14th February 1942, the Malay Regiment was trapped at Point 226, the highest point of Bukit Chandu.
0: Why 226? Because 226 represents 226 feet above sea level. This was where the Malay Regiment actually reorganized after most of the objectives were captured by the Japanese. For Lieutenant Adnan, this was the last stand. He gave a last shout to the men, no? Biar putih tulang, jangan putih mata, which means death before dishonor.
1: The chaos of the withdrawal by the military was mirrored in the fear civilians felt as Japanese advanced. My own family was caught up in those dark days.
2: 那个时候日军已经占领马来西亚半岛，而且到处都屠杀人，公公婆婆他们带着几个孩子，已经把那个衣服啦这些逃跑的东西都已经准备好了的。所以有一次，我的公公突然间惊醒过来，我的婆婆就问他：“你怎么不睡好来？什么事情？” 那么他就继续睡，他继续睡，一会儿他又再一次的惊醒，我的婆婆就有点斥责他说：“你为什么不睡好？你弄睡不好，我们也睡得不好。”公公就说：“我梦见我的爸爸。”我爸爸讲：“你还不跑啊？”我的婆婆就立刻起床，拿着那些随身的衣服哈，抱着孩子牵着，就赶快逃跑。 跑了不多，不是很远的地方哦。那些不远的那个茅草屋就火烧起来，那被屠杀的那种惨叫声哈，很远都听得到。
1: The Japanese army captured Singapore in just 7 days. Even after the British surrendered, the fighting still raged on. A resistance movement started. Those defeated were already thinking of their next move.
2: I've seen a lot of these graves. I've never seen a grave like your grandma's. You see, he put his life's past carved on this stone. 1941年 世界二次大战，他马来西亚他是一个抗日军中队的情报员，是盟军136部队少尉无线电发电员，这个是他的生平的记载。

0: I'm meeting one of my earliest history professors, John Kwok, historian and expert on World War II history in Singapore.
1: I remember coming to this very location with my brother, and we actually scoured the entire exhibition, you know, looking through picture after picture, just trying to find a trace of my grandfather here. But you know what? I actually have a couple of newspaper clippings about my grandfather.
2: Okay, let's have a look. Oh, okay, so
1: this is my grandfather in the middle.
2: Okay, I recognize this one, Tan Chong Tee. And this is Mr. Tam over here. And I think these are the members of Force 136.
0: Both Tan Chong Tee and Tam Sien Yen were prominent resistance fighters from Force 136. Their leader was the war hero Lim Bo Seng.
2: When the British lost Singapore, they still wanted to keep a presence in Malaya and Singapore. So Force 136 was formed to cover areas like Burma, Malaya and China. So we're talking about Force 136 B branch that was operating in Malaya and Singapore. And their job was to actually infiltrate into parts of Japanese occupied territories and gather information. So the British were interested to know things like how the Japanese were moving their supplies around. They wanted to know the patterns of life during that time period as well. All of this was to eventually plan for a recapture or a reinvasion of Malaya. And they would usually recruit from the refugee population, mostly Chinese. Why? Because there was no way a European-looking person was going to blend in into Malaya. So they needed local-looking people. So the Chinese were their best option that they had.
1: And how were these recruits trained?
2: They were trained in all sorts of skills that would allow them to observe patterns of life in the towns and the villages, how to encrypt information, how to send transmitted radio signals that cannot be read, how to contact the head office in India or Sri Lanka. It's all about harvesting information about what's going on in Singapore and Malaya.
3: My father's life and work are quite strict. 他的所有的用具，好像锄头啦、镰刀啦，必须要整理的非常整齐，用过后要放回原位，感觉是像是一个军人的那种生活。如果你放的不够整齐，或者放错地方，那第二天他如果看到的话，他就会很严厉的斥责你。
2: That was exactly how an intelligence agent is expected to behave. If he's operating in this area and he senses that something is off, he has to quickly leave. Because if he was captured, the Japanese would torture him. And they torture intelligence agents because he would know encryption codes, he would know methods of passing information back to the head office. So he has that kind of vital information that they would really kill to get.
0: Intelligence officers like my grandfather were not the only ones lurking in the shadows to gather crucial information. The Japanese were doing the same too.
4: 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It's a three-day cycle from Kanazawa to Rokasaki, from Noren
5: Steaky.
4: 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Ah! 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
7: 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We have 5 games. Here's Buzzword, where you form as many words as you can using the given letters. All words have to include the center letter. Make it extra fun by inviting a friend to a challenge. Over at Guessword, you have 6 chances to uncover the hidden word, using the colour feedback to see if you place the letters correctly. In Mini Crossword and Mini Sudoku, Challenge yourself by completing them in the shortest time possible. Feeling stuck? You can always play with a friend or ask for help. We also have an all-time favorite, word search. There's only one rule. Drag from the first to the last letter in any direction, including backwards and diagonally. Here's the fun part. When you sign in, you can build streaks when you play daily, earn badges, and even if you miss a day, you can use a freeze to save your streak. Have fun!
4: Journey across Asia through stories of change, resilience and rediscovery this June on CNA. As countries across Asia race towards cleaner energy, communities are rethinking how they power their everyday lives. From solar fields to offshore wind farms, witness the transition towards a more sustainable future. In Power to the People, hikikomori, a growing phenomenon of social withdrawal, is now affecting youths in Singapore.
5: They always hide under the bed, doesn't want to go to school.
4: Follow four individuals over 6 months as families search for answers and possible solutions in shutdown. And as Singapore transformed over the past two centuries, so too did its rivers and waterways.
8: Before Raffles came to Singapore, it was once a wet rice paddy field.
4: Rediscover the water channels that once shaped the island in Lost Rivers this June on CNA.

0: This is an old map from 1941 with a focus on installations useful to the Japanese army, including air bases, oil depots, and communications broadcast towers. In another map, the Japanese knew where all the defenses were located. It was undeniable. The Japanese had an upper hand in the information of war.
1: Well, when it comes to spying, the Japanese pretty much have it down to an art form. They will bring agents in, they'll set up their local informant networks. They will have established networks already in place even before the invasion of Singapore and Malaya.
0: The Japanese military tapped into their network in places around Middle Road. Once known as Little Japan, Middle Road was where the Japanese community lived during their time in Singapore.
1: They will get information that's really well needed for operation planners. Certain professions that were more in contact with the people or with the officers that would use those services. So you have things like photographers, dentists, barbers. Officers usually will go to barber in groups. They'll be chatting, you know, oh, I'm heading back tomorrow. My ship is in dock now. But when they're doing that, the barber is listening. These nuggets of information feed into the whole planning process. They even can produce maps, detailed maps, that actually help the ground operations whenever they are launched. Intel information is very crucial to any military operation. The more of this you can gather, the better of it your planning can be. You can launch an operation and that's going to be very swift, very efficient, and minimize casualties.
0: But why was the capture of Singapore so important to the Japanese? What did they really want?
1: So, Singen, we are now in a restricted area. This building is a former View Road Hospital, built in 1941. But the hospital only came to being in 1975. What most people don't realize is that this building has a very strong connection to the war in Singapore.
0: John tells me that the area surrounding this former View Road Hospital has been slated for development.
1: So I'm here with a LiDAR team that's going to do a 3D scan of the entire site. They'll tell us things that we have not found out about this place.
0: LiDAR stands for light detection and ranging. The scanner sends out millions of light beams and records the beams as they bounced off different surfaces. The distances traveled are recorded, and with that data, a point cloud model can be created of the entire site.
1: All right, we are here on the highest floor of the View Road building. And why is it called View Road? I think it has to do with the view it offers. I mean, look at that.
0: Lying less than 5 kilometers away is the present-day Seatrium Admiralty Yard. But back in 1938, it was part of a vast military infrastructure that gilded Singapore's reputation as an impregnable fortress.
1: Today, we tend to think the naval base is just centered on the dockyard area over here. But actually, if you look at the entire map of the naval base, literally stretched from one end, from the causeway here, to right at the other end at Sembawang over here. And the naval base was an important facility that the Japanese wanted to capture. This was because with the capture of the naval base, the Japanese can expand their operations further into the Indian Ocean and the South China Sea area.
2: And from this watchtower, you actually get a 360 view of the coastline.
1: Exactly. This is essentially a key position that afforded the Japanese a holistic 360 view of all their assets in the region. On this side here, you can see there's an interesting feature here. It's called a torpedo depot, which means that this area was likely used to service submarines.
0: My grandfather used to claim that he was a special escort for high-ranking officials during the war. So they took a hike across the jungles. And there, my grandfather claimed he escorted them into a submarine for a special meeting. As a kid, when I heard this story for the first time, I really did not think that this story was true. It sounded quite incredulous. After finding out about submarines that were used in World War II, I realized that what my grandfather used to say might be true.
2: It sounds like this watchtower has a huge strategic significance in the story of the war.
1: That's right.
0: Despite a lack of official records, John believes that there are still some things yet to be discovered.
1: This is a LiDAR scan of the entire View Road building. And it's an extraordinary one. You can see all the details here.
3: With this LiDAR scan over here, we are able to map out the entire building in a 3D scale. And then we are able to see every window, every corridor, every door.
1: That's interesting. I've never realized that at this courtyard, the two blocks here, the corridors are facing each other. But the other courtyard, it's different.
2: So what could this kind of design inconsistency mean?
1: We know that the British started the construction of the building. It is likely that they finished the two wings, but this inconsistent part here may suggest that it was actually finished by the Japanese. This was not a building that was built at the one go. There is a further clue to suggest that this was a Japanese military HQ building. So this is the scan of the bunker that was done earlier. There was that generator that we saw, and it was a massive object in the middle of a room.
0: I also noticed that the walls were kind of blockish and quite thick from the main building. That's unusual, right?
1: So how we know that this area was used by the Japanese Imperial Navy is the presence and discovery of this piece of equipment over here. A diesel-powered generator. And we know that this particular model was only manufactured during the war period. And the Japanese Imperial Navy used this type of generators to power all their base facilities. So if you look at the size of this generator, it would have been impossible to fit through the doorway that we walked through. See, that's made of brick, and that's cement. And it's quite likely that this was actually installed here, and then the wall was built around it, encasing it in a room like this. It seems to suggest that this was all built to protect the diesel generator in this room. At some point of time, the View Road building was used by the Imperial Navy as a base building.
0: Singapore's strategic location was clear in the maps and plans provided by Japanese intelligence. The occupation of Singapore was inevitable.
4: With the Japanese victory at Singapore, the sun set on the British Empire in the east. On Singapore itself, the civilian population suffered too, as the local Chinese were subjected to many painful indignities by their Japanese captors.
0: Under the Japanese occupation, Singapore witnessed the Alexandra Hospital massacre and the infamous Suk Ching massacre. These atrocities of war drove a deep chasm between the persecutors and those who experienced their brutality. But the notions of good and evil were not exactly in a binary, as we've come to discover.
5: I'm back! My name is Shermin, and you might know me from my search for the one. Now that that is done and dusted, I'm on a new quest now. One that involves my all-time favourite manga, Berserk. And the artist behind it, Kentaro Miura.
6: Kentaro Miura is a very private person. He's some, like, figure shrouded in mystery.
5: But with Miura no longer around,
7: I guess I'm 34 years too late.
5: I'm banking on others to tell me more about him.
6: How is Kentaro Miura's personality like? I'm
5: so desperate, I'm even reaching out to manga legends. Just to find out more about Berserk and Miura. 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
0: Journalism you can trust. CMA.
4: My strongest memory of my grandfather would be that he tended to sit cross-legged on a chair and he'd face the main door and stare intently into space. And it almost seemed as if he was trying to recall something. And he would be lost in thought for hours and hours on end.
5: In the three-day battle from the 12th to 15th of February, more than 7,000 Allied soldiers were killed, 10,000 wounded, and more than 90,000 were captured and made prisoners of war. Resistance fighters like my grandfather melted into the jungles and towns of Singapore and Malaya to continue their work. On 15th February 1942, the Japanese wasted no time in declaring Singapore as their own.
6: So this is where the British formally surrendered to the Japanese. But things were very chaotic. People in Singapore, they were very concerned about what's going to happen next. It did not help also the Japanese started rounding up elements of the Chinese community who they suspected were involved in the anti-Japanese movement. Family members of many of these people who were rounded up approached a very unlikely person for help. He was Shinozaki Mamuro, and he was actually the military advisor to the defense headquarters at a point in time. A number of family members of those people that were basically rounded up to take their family members out of these concentration camps. He found ways to go to different camps and basically, you know, work with the Kempeitai garrison to get these people released. He rounded up about more than 2,000 Chinese prisoners and got them released.
5: During the Suching operation, Shinozaki gave out 20 to 30,000 safe passage cards and freed almost 2,000 people from dangerous detention. These cards were supposed to be issued to Japanese collaborators and foreign diplomats only.
6: Shinozaki Mamuro came to Singapore before the war and was a press attaché for the Japanese consulate. He was asked to help to collect, you know, intelligence about the British military locations, their military strength. At that point, the British Special Branch really suspected him of being involved in espionage. He was charged for being guilty of performing espionage and prison in Changi Prison.
4: He was imprisoned as a Japanese spy, but he went on to help locals during the Japanese occupation?
6: Yes, exactly. I think one thing we need to understand about Shinozaki is that he was very much a product of his country at the point in time. A very patriotic person with a very strong sense of duty. So on the one hand, of course, he was still a Japanese official with his duties and responsibility. But on the other hand, I think there was this humanitarian aspect to him in which he was genuinely concerned about the people around him. He also was not actively, you know, working against his own government. So, you know, ultimately, I think he did the best he could in the situation that he was in.
5: The war affected people in different ways. For Shinozaki, unable to stomach the atrocities that were committed, he was inclined to help those who were suffering. For some, who were on the receiving end, word of such atrocities hardened them.
4: My father told me that in his lifetime, my grandfather actually killed three Japanese people. We suspect there may be more, but these stories were never told to us. My grandfather and his comrades captured a Japanese soldier, and because it was not convenient and even dangerous to bring him along this very treacherous trek through the jungles, they decided that they would get rid of him. It was actually a very common Japanese tactic to bury any captured prisoners alive and just leaving them there to suffocate to death. My grandfather's comrades intended to do the same thing. My grandfather could not bring himself to put this man through such torture. And so what he did was he grabbed the charcoal and he actually hit the soldier on the back of his head, ensured that he was unconscious before burying him. I also wondered how my grandfather felt. I wonder if he remembers how this man looked like. And I wonder if the scene and the act of doing it has ever kept him up at night.
5: The surrender of the British and the occupation of the Japanese strengthened one truth for Singapore. She has only herself to count on. It was a time when allies can and will turn against their own. Even the formidable force once tasked to defend Singapore did so.
7: The Padang at this very location was where a newly formed army held grand parades in 1943 and 1944. What had happened was that when Singapore surrendered in 1942, there were 90,000 Allied soldiers who were stuck here. 50,000 of them were Indian.
5: To the Japanese, the Indian soldiers were a valuable source of potential military might they could use to overthrow British rule in India.
7: So what the Japanese did was they formed an alliance with the Indian soldiers. They created what was called the Indian National Army. At the beginning, Captain Mohan Singh, who was of the 14th Punjab Regiment, he was appointed as the head of the Indian National Army. And he organized a brilliant propaganda campaign. And in a few months, about half of the soldiers joined very willingly.
8: So what happened to the other half then?
7: They were reluctant for two reasons. They did not trust the Japanese. They had seen what the Japanese had done to civilians in Singapore. The second reason was that all the Indian soldiers had sworn an oath of loyalty to the British king, and they were not comfortable breaking this oath. So to coerce the other half, Captain Mohan Singh started a regime of repression. Concentration camps were set up, and the ringleaders of those resisting were thrown into these camps and treated very badly. Within about 2 months, almost 90% of the soldiers had already joined the Indian National Army.
8: So you mean to say the leader of the Indian National Army actually threw his own soldiers in a concentration camp?
7: That's correct. It was a very controversial step that he took. From his point of view, he needed the largest number of soldiers on his side to make the INA as effective as possible in the hope to throw the British out. Because I thought they were all traitors, because I felt that aligning with the Japanese was a very wrong thing to do. But then when I started researching it, I saw the men had seen the collapse of the British Empire before their eyes. The choice they'd been given was, you join us to throw the British out of India, otherwise you'll be treated very badly as a POW.

0: occupation, my grandfather was stationed in an area where Hakka Chinese formed the majority. Many from this dialect group are involved in the traditional Chinese medicine trade. Most of the people in that area had some form of understanding of traditional Chinese herbs and what it could do for your body. So for example, if the Japanese were advancing and the resistance fighters had to retreat, then my grandfather would write down a prescription to reduce heatiness, and this would indicate that the resistance fighters had to back off. Now, on the other hand, if the Japanese were retreating, my grandfather would then write down herbs that were meant to increase heatiness, meaning it was a good opportunity for the resistance fighters to conduct acts of sabotage. All of these were written down on these prescription papers, and they were carefully folded and kept in these cups where rubber sap was being collected. And this helped them to avoid detection, because at the same time, the Japanese would find it very difficult to decode, you know, what all of this actually meant. So this became one of the ingenious ways in which information was gathered and passed down. The resistance fighters not only carried out physical covert operations, but also found ways to sabotage the Japanese economic system here in Malaya.
1: This is what we call Japanese invasion currency.
0: What role does money actually play in the larger resistance effort?
1: When the British lost Singapore, they could not fight back in military terms. They thought of a way to try to sabotage the economy by introducing things like inflation. They did was to get Force 136 agents to capture some of these bills, and these bills would be shipped back to England, and plates would be produced to try and print as much as possible, and these agents would then take the currency back to Malaya and Singapore and just introduce it into the economy. If it was a counterfeit note, a design feature is actually missing.
0: I see a tiny ship on the horizon.
1: Right, and it's a realistic looking ship with the smokestack over here. If this was a forged note, you can actually notice that there will be a missing smoke trail over here.
0: From 1942 to 1945, the Japanese were already mass printing war currency to fund their war efforts. Together with Force 136's economic sabotage, the value of the war currency dropped and the price of goods increased frequently. The Japanese were heading towards an economic depression. The end of the occupation was near.
2: 公公以前有跟我讲过，这抗战时候他们是游击队嘛，在夜晚，有时候他们有一次他去在一个机场烧那个日军的那战斗机的时候，他为了他要逃跑，要争取时间逃跑，所以他们就把这个油啊，可以着火的那个油，他们点一支香在上面，那个香啊，他点着那个香，那个汽油在下面吗？ 那个香哈烧到这个油的时候，它自然就烧起来了，所以他们用这样的方法哦，延长他们逃跑的机会。But
0: creating distractions was only one of the many skills that resistance fighters like my grandfather had to learn to survive the war.
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2: On your next Asia First, we'll take you to Asia's premier defense forum, the Shangri-La Dialogue. The Middle East conflict, strained US commitments in Asia, and rising tensions over Taiwan will likely dominate the agenda as representatives from over 40 countries gather.
7: Drugs like this are part of the new wave that we are seeing in the drug market.
8: 17-year-old Chinese male smoking weed. He was pronounced dead the same day, but there was no weed in the system.
9: Someone told me, hey, this is similar to weed. It's more intense. After a while, people start overdose.
10: They are calling this the soft drug. It's okay to take them because you won't be able to be caught.
11: That is mushrooming of clandestine labs.
12: मैंने एक लैब में खुद गया हूँ बनते हुए देखा हूँ. Astronaut जैसा suit पूरा ऊपर से नीचे suit full cover.
13: Drug syndicate is very smart. When you come up with a new testing methodology, they will actually design a new one to circumvent.
14: It's that cat and mouse game.
0: My grandfather was only a teenager when he joined Force 136. During the Japanese occupation, he was exposed to situations that were beyond his years.
15: One of the scariest stories that my father shared with me was when my grandfather's comrades were betrayed and captured and imprisoned for a week in the clan association by the Japanese. And at the end of a week, they were actually slaughtered. So these stories used to make me cry because my father told me that after the war, my grandpa brought him to the place where all of this happened, and he could still remember seeing the bloody handprints on the wall.
0: Resistance fighters like him were not only involved in covert operations, but had to quickly learn how to adapt and survive the harsh conditions of war. Even after the war, my grandfather remained obsessed with teaching such survival skills to his children.
16: 那你来看它，这个我们叫做地胆头，是形状啊，看见吗？它有点毛毛的。这个哈，你拔下来哈，拔出来，连它的这个根啊，洗干净，煮了以后，这个是气风啊，气势啊，非常的好。
0: But my grandfather, fraught with the violent and horrific experiences of war, never left.
16: 小的时候啊，我们不理解父亲的对一些的对我们的一些的比较严刑的这些管教方法，我们不理解，不理解他的管教的原因，方法是不对的。做孩子的我们当然是活好动嘛，以前我们煮饭都是烧用烧柴嘛。 所以门前有一些，就我们摆放一些的柴木柴啊，所以他生气啊，我的哥哥，他在那个路口那边，他就顺便拿一支柴骂了以后，他就把那个柴丢过去，甚至把我的哥哥的嘴巴的都打到流血。当时小的时候我们不理解，为什么我的爸爸。 这样的脾气，这样的有时候火这么火爆啊，所以孩子们都不太要靠近他，哎，他们大的很多就不想留在家里，这样子。When
15: I was growing up, my father would expressly tell me that he's not going to cane me because you know Grandpa did this to him, did that to him. Grandpa actually grabbed one belt and tie my father's hands. And then he'd use another belt or a hanger or sometimes even an iron rod, and then he'd just get lashed. I never saw where and how this anger came about. And it was often over the smallest, most innocent mistakes that were made.

0: Wow, Gong so happy.
1: Yeah, I've never really seen him this happy. I always remember him scolding people.
0: Yeah, especially me and Haiping.
1: I remember he would take the feather duster and then he'll start running after us. Yeah, and then what did he say? He'll lock you up.
0: Yeah.
1: Why do you think Gong Gong rarely smiled? Do you think it's got to do with whatever happened to him when he was young?
0: Yeah, probably. I mean, he was only like 17, 18. When he went to war, right? I think Gong Gong suffered from post-traumatic stress disorder.
1: PTSD?
0: Yeah. Can see a lot of the odd habits. It doesn't make sense. But I think Gong Gong took it to an extreme level. You know, from the way he gets easily angry, especially at children, you know.
1: I think one of the reasons why my father would tell me these stories with a lot of passion and great detail could have been a way for him to process and understand the kind of hardship and the kind of life that my grandfather had to go through. My grandfather was indeed very abusive towards my father, and that kind of coloured the dynamic between the both of them. And I think my father grew up trying to rationalise and trying to understand, you know, why is it his father behaved the way he did? Why was his life marked with violence? And why was a lot of this pain and violence inflicted upon his own children? And in his journey to understanding why and to find closure and come to terms, especially after my grandfather's death, I believe my father found a lot of comfort. He found a space to process what had happened to him, and it helped him to explain the way that my grandfather was. The war ended on 12 September 1945. Force 136 disbanded 2 years later, in 1947, and many active agents were demobilized. They were told to go back to living life as normal civilians, but my grandfather continued to have a strong sense of duty to his country and to those who suffered. He volunteered to exhume mass graves. As an intelligence officer, he was aware of where many of the nameless were buried. So I grew up feeling very deeply moved and enamored, you know, excited by all these stories of my grandfather that my father used to tell me as a child. And it kind of created this image of this brave hero who helped to save his family, his people, fending off the evil Japanese. But as I've come on this journey to uncover these different facets of the war, I've come to realize that the notions of good and evil aren't exactly in a binary. Now, my grandfather probably had to do some very violent, very regrettable things in order to survive, in order to do the work that he's had to do. And through this, I am reminded of one thing, and that is that this notion of war, it casts a long and wide and deep shadow on all of us. And even though I've never gone through something as horrific, you know, as wartime, I'm so deeply affected by it through the stories I've heard, through family, and through the experiences that have been shared to me by all these different people.
2: I asked him, "Dad, if they did so much bad things, do you think you can forgive them?" He said, "Actually, these people have been brainwashed by Marxism. They are being used as tools." 真正的背后的邪恶是这一批贪婪的这些政棍，利用他们。所以我们可以原谅他们，但是不可以忘记我们被欺负、被屠杀、被做亡国奴的那个日子。所以我们必须要叫我们的子子孙孙一定要记得这个教训。
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0: My grandpa was the first one who came to Hong Kong.
1: I'm from Nepal and I live in Lisbon for many years now.
2: I feel that Thai people see me as a part of London.
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4: Tengo es que puedo coger lo bueno de la cultura china y quedármelo, y lo bueno de la cultura española y quedármelo.
5: I can't do anything because I stay in India 10 years.
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7: I'm proud of being Filipina and at the same time, I'm proud of what I achieved here in Barcelona.
8: 지금은 인도에서 거의 가족처럼 함께하고 있습니다.
9: 남이 많은가?
1: Things can coexist together, and that's the beauty of Hong Kong as well.
0: When I lead to the Chiang Mai, I feel like, oh God, I'm home.
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11: 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We have 5 games. Here's Buzzword, where you form as many words as you can using the given letters. All words have to include the center letter. Make it extra fun by inviting a friend to a challenge. Over at Guessword, you have 6 chances to uncover the hidden word, using the color feedback to see if you place the letters correctly. And Mini Crossword and Mini Sudoku, challenge yourself by completing them in the shortest time possible. Feeling stuck? You can always play with a friend or ask for help. We also have an all-time favorite, word search. There's only one rule. Drag from the first to the last letter in any direction, including backwards and diagonally. Here's the fun part. When you sign in, you can build streaks when you play daily, earn badges, and even if you miss a day, you can use a freeze to save your streak. Have fun!
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13: Good evening, I'm Angela Lim in tonight's top stories. Foreign Affairs Minister Vivian Balakrishnan says recent US-China developments are a positive step towards a more constructive and stable relationship, but cautioned that it is only the start of a longer journey. Pay growth slowed to a 4-year low in 2025, but easing inflation lifted real wage gains to 4%, with the Manpower Ministry expecting positive growth to continue into 2026, despite economic uncertainties. Singapore workers are expected to feel the impact of AI disruption faster than many elsewhere, amid efforts to create more good jobs and help workers stay adaptable. And the Education Ministry will engage the public next month on possible changes to high-stakes exams, such as the PSLE, as it looks to move away from an arms race approach to education.

0: Leaders from Japan and the Philippines meet for talks in Tokyo, pledging to bolster security and economic cooperation amid tensions in the South China Sea. And a stark warning ahead of the Shangri-La dialogue, Asia may be sleepwalking into a new era of instability as historical tensions and nuclear risks reshape the region's security landscape. And in your Asia business update, Singapore's AI sector pulled in more than 1.8 billion Sing dollars in deals last year, with investments surging 28% despite a regional funding slowdown. Thus, Singapore's tourism sector is set to sail ahead as Princess Cruises drops anchor with a bigger local presence. Foreign Minister Vivian Balakrishnan has described recent U.S.-China developments as a positive step, but it is one step of a longer journey. President Trump's trip to Beijing earlier this month is now framed as a constructive relationship of strategic stability. Dr. Balakrishnan was speaking to the media at the end of his five-day visit to Northeast Asia. Nasha Rahim with the details.
1: During his visit to China earlier in the week, Foreign Minister Vivian Balakrishnan gathers that China is pleased with the outcome of President Trump's visit. As both sides have found a new balance, there will still be pushing and shoving, but the old strategies of containment and exclusion will not work.
2: So the key point is somehow, one way or the other, sooner or later, the United States and China need to find a modus vivendi. I think these engagements between the two presidents and the fact that they have high regard for one another and the fact that both China and the United States recognize that these are two peer superpowers here to stay for the long term. And neither side can exclude the other completely or even achieve a complete victory over the other.
1: After visiting North Korea, Dr. Balakrishnan shared that within Pyongyang itself, there is a development, new housing and e-commerce.
2: The other thing which has changed quite markedly, I would say, is their current outright categorical rejection of reunification with the ROK. This seems to be a more recent, hardened position. And I'm sure there are more detailed local, domestic reasons for that stand. But nevertheless, it is what it is. They do not accept any possibility of reunification.
1: Another thing that has changed, as observed by Dr. Balakrishnan, is that at this point, North Korea appears not to be keen on any engagement with either the US or South Korea. Instead, it is focusing on building up self-reliance and own military deterrence. When asked if Singapore has a role to play as a neutral channel of communications, Dr. Balakrishnan says Singapore is not putting up its hand in this matter.
2: For Northeast Asia, in a sense, because Singapore is a small city-state dependent on trade and safe and stable maritime corridors and supply chains, peace in Northeast Asia is of great importance to us. So, for instance, the situation in the Korean Peninsula, stability here does have a profound impact if anything goes wrong.
1: In reference to his recent trips, Dr. Balakrishnan says it is necessary to engage old friends and new partnerships. Even in this digital age, there is no substitute for face-to-face meetings, shaking hands and understanding each other's perspectives.
0: In South Korea, on the last leg of his visit, Dr. Balakrishnan met his counterpart Cho Hyun. They welcomed the progress in implementing a strategic partnership between both countries and looked forward to negotiations of an upgrade to their free trade agreement concluding. They also agreed on the importance of deepening cooperation between ASEAN and South Korea. Vietnam President Tô Lâm will make a state visit to Singapore from today till Sunday. This will be his first visit to Singapore in his capacity as head of state. Singapore's Foreign Affairs Ministry says the visit affirms the strong and multifaceted ties between the nation and Vietnam, which was upgraded in March 2025. Mr. Lâm, who is also the chief of Vietnam's ruling party, will also deliver the keynote speech at this year's Shangri-La Dialogue. Now, as part of his visit, the Vietnamese leader will receive a ceremonial welcome by his Singapore counterpart, President Tharman Shanmugaratnam, who will host a state banquet in his honour. President Lum will also take part in a tree-planting ceremony with Prime Minister Lawrence Wong, before being hosted to separate meals by PM Wong and Senior Minister Lee Hsien Loong. Singapore Speaker of Parliament Seah Kian Ping will also call on President Lum. In other news, pay growth in Singapore hit a four-year low in 2025, but spending power stayed strong. According to the Manpower Ministry's latest report, that's because of lower inflation. Now, total wages seen here in blue, that dropped from 5.6% in 2024 to 4.9% last year. Though, comparing that against the green line accounting for inflation, the impact isn't so bad. Real wages rose by 4%, faster than the year before. Across all types of workers, pay increased at a similar rate. But for general employees, wage growth fell from 5.8% to 4.8%, the lowest among the groups. An analyst says this could be due to the advent of new tech.
3: AI that can perform action based on decisions made autonomously without human instruction. And I think this may have some impact on work needed by workers. And at the same time, this might even push wages down.
0: Even then, businesses performed strongly last year. More than 83% were profitable, over 2 percentage points higher than in 2024. Most reported steady or better profits, which MOM says suggests a growing share of financially stable firms. Still, fewer companies raised wages, with more choosing to keep salaries unchanged. Among firms that did increase pay, the main reason was to retain workers. As for this year, MOM says wage growth should stay positive, though employers may turn more cautious.
3: For this coming year, there's likely to be a push for wages to go down because there will be pressure resulting from inflation, which will then increase the cost of doing business. Some of the commodities, the materials, will be more expensive for business, and this will actually reduce their profit, which then will reduce their performance and their demand for workers and also their ability to pay workers.
0: And for more analysis, we're joined by Kirsty Paltok, who is a country manager at Robert Walters Singapore. Now, Kirsty, fewer companies have raised wages in 2025 despite economic growth. Now, do you foresee that trend being maintained in 2026, especially given the global economic uncertainties?
4: I think that businesses are becoming more measured and rather than significantly pessimistic. So companies are currently operating in an uncertain global environment. So they're naturally taking a careful approach to costs and hiring. But I think Singapore's economy and the labour market have shown still significant resilience, particularly in sectors like innovation, technology and advanced services. So I would still expect wage growth to be moderate, rather than weaken sharply.
0: Yeah, the report also highlighted a widening profitability gap between the smaller and larger firms. How might cost pressures on smaller firms then affect hiring, bonuses, or even wage increases moving forward?
4: There's no doubt that there's a massive pressure, especially on smaller organisations, to see the pro-

productivity and the profitability they need to see. But I think those organizations are also trying to balance retention, because ultimately, if they're unable to pay their staff certain wages, they'll be unable to retain and

0: I think obviously the geopolitical challenges that we're facing currently are widespread and ultimately cause a lot of uncertainty. But the reality is that businesses still have their goals, their profitability targets, their productivity, and they still need to move forward. And in not looking at wage inflation and looking at wage rises for their organization, there can be a big disparity that can cause quite a bit of challenges in terms of how the business will move forward over the coming years. So in my opinion, the organizations that we're speaking to, over 75% of them are still looking and planning and have already increased wages this year moderately, and will continue to do so because the focus would be on retaining the talent, especially in niche sectors.
1: Now, there's a lot of optimism around AI as a growth driver in Singapore, but could it actually also widen wage gaps in 2026 by then raising pay for specialized workers while also putting pressure on more routine or lower skilled roles?
0: I think we're seeing so much discussion about this currently in the market, and it's a really important question to answer. And I think if you look at how AI is being utilized in Singapore, in the next 12 months, what we're seeing is most companies are still experimenting with AI tools rather than redesigning entire job functions. So it's less about having new professions appearing overnight, but more about existing roles becoming more AI augmented. For example, in a marketing professional or a financial analyst or a supply chain manager, those that are able to use AI effectively can produce significantly more output. So I think in terms of widening the gap, I think organizations are absolutely trying to experiment with AI to help make the organization more productive and their people more productive, but more enhance the roles within the organization, not eliminate them. But of course, AI will certainly reshape jobs and skills in demand. But Singapore is actually relatively well positioned to manage this transition because of our strong focus on upskilling and the workforce adaptation.
1: Yeah, so what would then need to happen for wage growth in 2026 to be better than 2025?
0: It's a really good question. I think the biggest driver would be productivity growth. If businesses continue to move into higher value activities and workers continue to upgrade their skills, I think that creates more room for healthier, more sustainable wage increases. Obviously, Singapore also benefits from strong tripartite corporate cooperation between the government, employers, and workers, which has obviously historically helped the country to navigate periods of economic transition quite effectively. I think, though, gone are the days of market-wide increments. And if we're looking at wage growth being more specific to job roles and industries, then, of course, talent at the front, looking at the most evolving job types, would be likely to get higher wage increments. But I still think there will be a focus on trying to have a broader approach to wage increments overall across the industries.
1: Kirsty, thank you so much for sharing your insights with us. That was Kirsty Paltok, who is a country manager at Robert Walters Singapore. And still to come, we take a closer look at Indonesia's probe into palm oil titan Wilmar International. And a deal with Princess Cruises will expand its operations out of Singapore to draw premium travellers. Stay tuned.
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0: In Power to the People, hikikomori, a growing phenomenon of social withdrawal, is now affecting youths in Singapore.
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2: Before Raffles came to Singapore, it was once a wet rice paddy field.
0: Rediscover the water channels that once shaped the island in Lost Rivers this June on CNA. 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

0: Welcome back. Singapore workers are expected to feel the impact of AI disruption faster than many elsewhere. As a national push gets underway to create a wider range of good jobs and help workers stay agile and adaptable amid rapid transformation. CNA's Eugene Chow and Caitlin Ng find out more from committee co-chair David Neo and member Marcus Lam.
1: David, Marcus, thank you both for joining us. The Economic Strategy Review sets out how Singapore can stay competitive. But for workers, the questions are very immediate. What jobs will be secure? What skills will matter? And how do we make sure people are not left behind? David, what does a good job mean in Singapore in 2026? Is it about wages and stability? Or should Singaporeans expect jobs that also offer progression, purpose and resilience against disruption?
2: So a good job is not just a job that offers a good paycheck. I think we believe that a good job should be one that offers good dignity, stability, as well as social mobility. And that's why the ESR has also emphasized quite a fair bit on the need to broaden the range of good jobs in the economy. And with the AI disruptions, I think there will be new opportunities that come about in new sectors, new industries. For example, a prompt engineer wasn't something that existed just 2 or 3 years ago, but now it is a thing. And in addition to that, we also want to make sure that all workers are able to basically make use of this opportunity, this advantage, in case to also upskill and make changes. And I think this is a wonderful opportunity for all businesses to also seek to make that social impact, right? How can they also provide a quality job, a good job, that is not just good in terms of providing, you know, mobility, providing dignity as well as stability, but also provides that meaning and purpose, okay, for all our people to be able to align their personal values to, so that everybody is way more engaged and way more productive at work.
3: There sounds to be a lot of change and a lot of disruption that could be happening. So, Marcus, maybe I'll ask you this question. What exactly is it that you're hearing from the ground that workers are anxious about? Is it AI disruption? Is it something else?
4: We are an open economy, highly competitive, highly skilled, highly value-add. What it does is technological advancement has a compounded impact on us as an economy. You will feel the impact faster than anyone else in the world. And that creates anxiousness. I think fresh grad, I would say at the moment, is all looking at, can I find jobs that I love to do and I can see progress, right? The one that is in, I would say, midstream, they are knowledge worker within the organization. I think what they are worried of is that, how am I going to stay relevant? How am I going to be accretive to the organization so that the organization stay relevant in the market and be competitive?
3: The ESR says that Singapore shouldn't slow down AI adoption. In fact, there is an emphasis on that, and we shouldn't slow it down just to preserve jobs. And I think the general sentiment is that while we understand that's economically necessary, it could come off as harsh for these workers where their livelihoods are affected. So in your opinion, how should Singapore balance out this economic benefits as well as job security for these workers?
2: In this whole disruption and this whole transition, you find that over time, the countries, the industries and the sectors that are better able to incorporate AI to augment their workers to do well will be the ones that come up tops. And the countries that don't will end up seeing businesses, industries moving out of their countries into more competitive countries. If we were to just protect jobs in the short term, you'll find that we'll be doing our workers a disservice in the long term. Because in the long term, if we're not competitive, then those things will move out of Singapore. And therefore, our approach is one, let's protect every worker, but let's also evolve the jobs as fast as we can so that as a whole, okay, we continue to be an attractive, competitive place for companies, for industries to come and take root, because that ultimately is going to be what provides good jobs, not just today, but tomorrow for all our workers.
1: If you could paint a picture for us, right, what would a successful AI-augmented worker look like to you 5 years from now?
2: I think that's a mightily difficult question to answer, but an AI augmented worker that is doing well 5 years from now will be somebody who is able to allow AI to do the dull, the repetitive, and the boring work, right? Because that doesn't require human intuition or critical thinking. Allow that to do that, and that is best able to harness AI into the current business and production process in a way that leads to meaningful business outcomes, and also is able to see new opportunities that can be brought about by using AI, things that we couldn't do before, okay, perhaps because it requires too much time or too much computation effort, but yet with AI, you can narrow that, you act the human intuition, and that creates new possibilities.
3: We hear from the ground that there are graduates having a lot of difficulties. They send out hundreds of applications, they hear like two back. And then on the other hand, we hear employers saying that maybe fresh graduates are a bit more selective in what they're looking for nowadays. So, Marcus, I'm curious, what are you hearing from the ground and what is the situation like?
4: There's an expectation gap, naturally, right, between what employers hope to get and what the employees hopes to get. But the expectation gap in this period of time is compounded by the huge difference on what technology can bring about. Our advice to ourselves is, for fresh grad, finding a job that matches your expectation is not useful in this period of time, because when you're out of the job for a year, to me in this AI age, you feel like you're out of job for 2 years. You did not have a chance to join an organization to let you experiment how AI will work in a real workplace. And the advancement of technology will accelerate that difference. So don't get into that situation.
1: David, if I may, I think a lot of people would like to hear from you, you know, or your thoughts about, you know, this expectation gap between fresh graduates and employers.
2: We do have established yardsticks, but those might not be the most important, right, at this current point in time. Things like, is there a structured career pathway? I mean, it's important, but is it as important as before? There's this thing about whether or not our Singaporeans are hungry, are willing. I don't believe for a second that our Singaporeans are not hungry and willing, right? I believe our young people are very competitive, they are very willing. And I think there are enough of them who are willing to do things differently, to do things that are require a little bit more of themselves. And I think perhaps this is where we can all adopt that more entrepreneurial mindset, okay? And it's a lot more about what can I learn from this job opportunity? What skills can I pick up, right? How can I become a better version of myself?
3: So, final question to the both of you. If there is one thing that you think Singapore must get right in the next 5 years when it comes to this economic transition, what do you think it must be?
4: What we need to do is just being pragmatic. It doesn't work, don't be afraid to call. Don't second guess and say, oh, you're trying to take my pie. Who wants to take a pie? You fail, I fail. We just need to execute. Pragmatism with the trust that we have for 60 years, I don't see why we can't do it. The only reason is ourselves. It's not anyone else.
2: Well, for me, I think it is this very strong relationship that we already have between the government, the businesses, the unions, and the workers. I think that is a unique strength that we've had that has brought us so far over the last 60 years. And it's that the one thing that we continue to need to have operating well, where because the more we are able to have that sense of community, those relationships, and that trust between us, okay, to be able to candidly share observations and conversations about things that are working, things that are not working, and for us to make those changes, I think the more we'll be able to ride out this transition well.
0: Singapore's AI deal value grew 28% on year to exceed $1.8 billion last year. Deal value refers to how much money startups have raised from investors. Enterprise Singapore says AI and deep tech are gaining momentum, with the country's venture funding showing resilience in the face of regional slowdown. Now, in total, Singapore-based firms raised $5.9 billion across 472 deals in 2025. A venture funding report shows that AI startups account for close to 42% of total deal volume, up from about 31%. Funding into deep tech startups increased its share of overall deal value to 24% from 14%. For fintech, Singapore draws in nearly three quarters of funding across Southeast Asia.
5: Today, Startup Blink is launching its Global Startup Ecosystem Index 2026 here at our event, and Singapore continues to rank fourth globally. It's difficult to hold this spot, but particularly because many cities in the world are also building and investing billions to build up their startup ecosystem. And it shows that we have something going with us.
0: Singapore's tourism industry is getting a major boost as three new Princess Cruises ships will make the country their seasonal home port. The expanded deployment is expected to welcome more than 150,000 passengers over the cruise line's three-year partnership with the Singapore Tourism Board. Now, travellers can look forward to voyages ranging from 10 to 28 days. Destinations include Vietnam, Malaysia, and Thailand and Japan. Tourists from markets like Australia, UK and the US are also expected to hop on board the new vessels.
6: This will encourage visitors to spend more in Singapore, right, through our hotels, dinings and attractions that STB has continuously been working to roll out in their tourism efforts. With another three more cruise ships berthing, it will boost our B2B business, the ship maintenance, the facilities, housekeeping, replenishment, and our SMEs will benefit from this whole ecosystem.
0: In other news, palm oil refiner Wilmar International said that it has not received notice of an investigation from Indonesian authorities. It made the disclosure days after the Indonesian government named it among the 10 firms being investigated for export abuses, including under-invoicing. Now, that's a practice of under-declaring export values in order to skirt taxes. Wilmar added it is working with relevant authorities to understand their concerns. The agribusiness giant made the statement in a filing to the Singapore Exchange during the midday break. The allegations sent Wilmar's Singapore shares down by as much as 11%, their biggest drop in 6 years. The stock ended the day 4% weaker. The probe comes amid President Prabowo Subianto's push to take greater control of the country's commodity exports. He says about $150 billion in tax revenue is being lost annually over weak oversight in shipments. A state-run agency has been instructed to take charge of supervision. But Mr. Prabowo's remarks have left the palm oil sector uncertain over which products would be affected. More clarity on the policy is expected in the coming weeks. And still to come, US and Iran trade fresh strikes across the Gulf, derailing efforts to end the war and reopen the Strait of Hormuz. Plus, a grueling search continues to rescue two more villagers trapped in a flooded cave in Laos. Details when we come back.
7: In a world filled with information,
8: but in reality, the stories played out very differently.
9: The goal here is clear.
10: That's where the risk lies.
7: We dive deeper for what it means and why it matters to you.

0: first thing in the morning as Asia wakes up to a new day. Get up to speed with major events shaping lives in the region and other parts of the world.
1: Putting things in perspective with eye-opening reports and expert analysis as a new era of global politics breeds power struggles and shifting alliances.
0: We get to the heart of the matter and take stock of the issues you're invested in with on-the-ground reports and wall-to-wall coverage. Viewing it all from a regional lens because we put Asia first.
2: Drugs like this are part of the new wave that we are seeing in the drug market.
3: 17-year-old Chinese male smoking weed. He was pronounced dead the same day, but there was no weed in the system.
4: Somehow told me, hey, this is similar to weed. It's more intense. After a while, people start overdose.
5: They are calling this the soft drug. It's okay to take them because you won't be able to be caught.
6: That is mushrooming of clandestine labs.
7: मैंने एक लैब में खुद गया हूँ बनते हुए देखा हूँ. Astronaut जैसा suit पूरा ऊपर से नीचे suit full cover.
8: Drug syndicate is very smart. When you come up with a new testing methodology, they will actually design a new one to circumvent.
9: It's that cat and mouse game.

0: Updating tonight's top stories, Foreign Minister Vivian Balakrishnan says recent U.S.-China developments are a positive step towards more stable ties, but cautioned that more work lies ahead. Pay growth in Singapore hit a four-year low in 2025, but lower inflation meant workers saw stronger gains in real pay. And expectations that AI disruption could hit Singapore workers fast amid a push for more good jobs and greater adaptability. In world news, the US and Iran trading fresh attacks in what's seen as their most serious clash since a ceasefire took effect in April. The latest exchange rattling ongoing efforts to broker an end to the conflict. Iran's Revolutionary Guard says it targeted a U.S. airbase in retaliation for American strikes near the Iranian port city of Bandar Abbas. Iran's supreme leader accusing the U.S. and Israel of trying to destabilize the country through the attacks. Iran's foreign ministry, meantime, condemned what it called violations by the U.S. on Bandar Abbas and vowed to defend its sovereignty. A U.S. official said that American forces launched strikes on an Iranian ground control station and shot down four drones in the area. The U.S. strikes came after Iran fired at vessels attempting to transit the Strait of Hormuz. The attack is the second by the U.S. in 3 days. A new report says military doctrines still framed by historical rifts are creating new security challenges in the Asia-Pacific. The International Institute for Strategic Studies released its regional security assessment ahead of the Shangri-La dialogue this weekend. It warns of unfettered risks in defense technology and a worrying proliferation of nuclear capability, a world, it says, that is sleepwalking into instability.
1: A region no longer fully at peace. From border clashes between Thailand and Cambodia to brief battle between India and Pakistan, Asia-Pacific is witnessing growing threats to security that a new report warns could be here to stay. London-based IISS highlighting in its new publication what it calls principal fault lines running through the Korean Peninsula, the Taiwan Strait, and the South China Sea that could lead to conflicts between nuclear-armed powers. All this while major wars are ongoing in Europe and the Middle East that are damaging economies and threatening long-term political stability. The report argues that while security challenges have always been complex, the current pace, scope, and intensity have dramatically increased, and countries are beefing up defenses and strategy to prepare for the real possibility of war. According to the report, military doctrines, formal or informal, hold the key to how armed forces plan their wartime moves. India, for example, focuses its military doctrine on managing challenges posed by neighbors Pakistan and China. While superpowers China and the US have dueling visions of a possible conflict over Taiwan and securing a stronghold on the Asia-Pacific region. While these doctrines can't predict when a war will break out, they can give a sense of how states choose to deter threats and protect what they claim is theirs. They're largely still shaped by geography, as seen in border and maritime disputes. Asia-Pacific is particularly vulnerable to shifting geopolitical tides in the Indian Ocean, especially for energy transits and trade routes. The most telling, recent illustration, Iran's chokehold of the Strait of Hormuz and the US's blockade of the waterway, triggering a global energy crisis. Another risk fueling the flames of war, the rise of artificial intelligence, drone warfare, and quantum technology as countries battle for tech supremacy. And finally, the report warns of a growing threat of nuclear war. China and North Korea's growing arsenals have pushed regional states towards expanding their own nuclear capabilities. The report warns that these developments, if left unchecked, are pushing the world closer to a new nuclear arms race, with the Asia-Pacific at its center.
0: Now, CNA earlier spoke with Dr. Evan Laxmana, who is a senior fellow at International Institute for Strategic Studies and editor of the Institute's latest report. He elaborates on how countries' military doctrines can shape the way they prepare for conflict.
2: Military doctrine can almost become a self-fulfilling prophecy, because the idea is that you train how you want to fight. And part of how you train is developing scenarios and exercises as real as you can. And when we look at the growing sophistication of how the U.S. conducts military exercises with its partners and allies in the region, when you look at China's military exercises in the Taiwan Strait, then you start to see a growing sense of tension, not just because of the exercises, but because the way that those exercises are done, the assets deployed, the sophistication. If there are accidents or miscalculations, if there are misinterpretations of those exercises, then I think the risk of conflict, I think, grows as well.
0: He also looked at how Southeast Asia's border disputes and key maritime routes could raise the risk of conflict and whether they could trigger disruption seen in the Middle East.
2: Across Southeast Asia and the broader Asia-Pacific, there are many unresolved border disputes, both in terms of land border as well as maritime disputes. So they do become a potential security flashpoint if those issues are unresolved. But they also provide a sense of parameters of how the armed forces of these countries with unresolved disputes mm-hmm. plan to fight. How they develop their armed forces on the military side, on the army side or for the navy side, I think they all are driven by how they envision a future conflict within their geography might take place. And so I think it's particularly challenging to look at the geography of the maritime theater in Southeast Asia, for example, whether it's the Straits of Malacca or the other straits on the Indonesian waters. That creates the kind of opportunities and challenges for the military to maintain the security of the country, but how they intend to develop their forces, what capabilities to buy, what exercises they have to do. These are all tied to how they view the forces of geography in shaping their military thinking.
0: On the threat of nuclear war, Dr. Laxmana highlighted the worrying trend of growing modernization and the reduction in arms control.
2: When you have, on the one hand, a weakening, if almost a decaying, state of arms control. You have the growing modernization and number of nuclear weapons between nuclear armed states. And when you add in conventional missile capabilities that are increasingly sophisticated, which in some contexts could be seen as undermining nuclear deterrence, this is where I think you start to see countries responding to each other's force modernization and nuclear development, hence the beginning of an arms race.
0: A pledge to bolster security and economic cooperation as leaders of the Philippines and Japan meet for talks in Tokyo. Japanese Prime Minister Sanae Takaichi and Philippine President Ferdinand Marcos Jr. held a press conference about 2 hours ago where they reaffirmed their commitment to bolstering maritime security and negotiate an intelligence-sharing agreement. Ms. Takaichi said it is crucial for the countries to work closer together for, I quote, an evolved, free and open Indo-Pacific. Mr. Marcos also pledged to ensure seas remain open, secure and governed by rules and not by force. The visit also saw the two countries elevating diplomatic ties to a comprehensive strategic partnership, coinciding with the 70th anniversary of the normalization of their relations. CNA's senior correspondent Michio Ishida with the details.
3: Japan has eased its transfer of defense arms in April. And before that, defense equipment was restricted to finished products for rescue, transport, warnings, surveillance and minesweeping. And on the back of such restrictions, Japan has supplied the Philippines with coastal and air surveillance radar systems, rigid-hulled inflammable boat, and this year, Japan has set aside a budget before easing restrictions, the construction of boathouses and slipways for boats for the Philippines. And now Japan can transfer lethal equipment. The Philippines has been keen to acquire Japan's second-hand Abukuma-class destroyer, and that was expressed during their talks with the defense minister, Shinjiro Koizumi. Prime Minister Takaichi agreed to accelerate talks to possibly realize the handover, given the severe security environment.
0: A race against time to rescue two more villages trapped in a flooded cave in central Laos for more than a week. Rescuers say they might run out of oxygen as they go deeper into the cave network. They've asked for more oxygen tanks and a refilling station in front of the cave to complete the mission. Five people have been found alive, and emergency workers are now figuring out how to extract them. This was the moment Thai rescuers found the survivors. They're part of a group of eight villagers who entered the cave last week to search for gold deposits and wildlife. But heavy rain and landslides blocked their exit. One of them escaped and called for help. And still to come, tighter rules on cooling systems and vehicle air cons as Singapore ramps up its push towards net zero emissions. Plus, Ngee-Ann Polytechnic rolling out a $10 million push. It'll give more than half of its students overseas exposure to lesser frequented parts of Asia. Stay with us.

0: I'm back! My name is Shermin, and you might know me from my search for the one. Now that that is done and dusted, I'm on a new quest now. One that involves my all-time favourite manga, Berserk. And the artist behind it, Kentaro Miura.
1: Kentaro Miura is a very private person. He's some, like, figure shrouded in mystery.
0: But with Miura no longer around,
2: I guess I'm 34 years too late.
0: I'm banking on others to tell me more about him.
1: Oh, how is Kentaro Miura's personality like? I'm
0: so desperate, I'm even reaching out to manga legends. Just to find out more about Berserk and Miura. Catch Shermin's Manga Mayhem, 30th May, Saturday on CNA.
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10: Johor City is actually a Thanksgiving possession, praying for prosperity.
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13: 比较难训练的是旗放在我们的脚, 踢踢自己的嘴巴, 从嘴巴丢上去头那边。
14: For Singapore, the floats since day one have been part of the Chin Kee Parade.
15: We have the fluffy teddy bear, we have a Game Boy and a Dragon Playground.
16: With UNESCO recognition, we hope Chin Kee will go on generation to generation.

0: Welcome back. Singapore will introduce stricter rules to ensure commercial refrigeration and vehicle air conditioning systems are more environmentally friendly. The measures will kick in from 1st July next year. The National Environment Agency says it's part of efforts to reduce greenhouse gas emissions and achieve net zero emissions by 2050. Natalie Ong with more.
1: Many cooling systems, such as refrigerators in supermarkets, use gases known as refrigerants to keep temperatures low. Some of them are extremely potent greenhouse gases which trap heat, contributing to global warming. When equipment ages, is damaged or improperly disposed of, these hydrofluorocarbons, or HFCs, can leak into the environment. And their global warming potential can be hundreds or even thousands of times higher than carbon dioxide. That's because they trap more heat than carbon dioxide, measured over 100 years. From July 2027, new refrigeration systems typically used in supermarkets must use refrigerants with lower global warming potential. Supermarket chain FairPrice says around 1 in 5 of its supermarkets have transitioned to refrigeration systems below the new limit. One analyst says the transition could involve higher upfront costs, but they could benefit in the long term.
2: If there is a chance of saving a little bit of energy thanks to improved efficiency of the equipment, then this might translate to quite a bit of savings in terms of dollars for the supermarkets, which to some extent might also reflect to the consumers. But that is hard to predict at this point in time because supermarkets might also face some other costs.
1: But it's not just supermarkets. Passenger cars and light good vehicles will also have these limits with a longer runway. Rules for them take effect in 2028. The Singapore Vehicle Traders Association says almost all imported cars already

0: already fulfill the criteria, but it believes some smaller firms may be deterred from entering the market.
1: Some smaller car manufacturers from Southeast Asia, for example, they have not entered Singapore market, or some brands from China, they have not entered Singapore market. Maybe VinFast from Vietnam, some manufacturers from India, or some other brands from China. They will face some challenges to enter Singapore given these requirements.
0: NEA says some of these measures build on existing industry practices. It adds that similar emission standards are also used in other parts of the world.
2: In other news, the Education Ministry will engage the public next month in conversations that could help shape future policies. Topics will include moderating exam stakes, such as using the primary school leaving examinations results for Secondary 1 posting. The move aims to move away from viewing education as an arms race. Six sessions will be held this year, starting on 27th June, with more discussions planned next year involving educators, parents and youths. Members of the public can sign up via the Education Conversations microsite or submit feedback online. Earlier in January, Education Minister Desmond Lee said the review will build on efforts from the Forward Singapore Conversations.
3: This chapter of Singapore's education story is unfolding against a backdrop of increasingly complex global realities, greater economic volatilities, and rapid technological transformation. This is why we must continue to strengthen our education system.
2: Ngee Ann Polytechnic students will gain wider exposure across Southeast Asia to deepen their skills and networks. The school's hubs in Bangkok, Ho Chi Minh City and Jakarta will support more immersive learning opportunities as part of a new regional talent network for students and organizations. It aims to be the largest of its kind in Singapore. Now, these efforts are backed by a $10 million Singapore dollar fund from Ngee Ann Kongsi. It'll include two new fully funded overseas programs. One program will allow student leaders to collaborate with university students regionally. Another is a week-long learning stint where about 3,500 students across 17 courses can apply their disciplines in a regional context. These efforts aim to ensure 3 in 4 NP students graduate with overseas experience by 2030.
4: And to capture the cross-border opportunities as businesses expand, regional readiness is today a strategic necessity for a small and globally connected hub like Singapore. Equipping the workforce of the future with not just technical skills, but also cultural intelligence and regional perspective to thrive across Southeast Asia markets has always been a priority.
5: Because we're so used to how Singapore runs and how this process is, that is very structured. But for other countries, it doesn't work the same way because they have their own resources, they have their own different knowledge and stuff. So global immersion is really important because it really differs for every country. So there's no one-size-fits-all solution.
2: Over 40 firms from the private and public sectors are involved in the initiative, offering mentorship and development opportunities. They include firms like Mapletree Vietnam and Sea Limited. One partner company says overseas experience can be a differentiating factor when it comes to hiring.
6: Our folks that we attach overseas and stuff like that, they love it, right? Because they look at every single opportunities to be quite uniquely, right? Very different. And so consequently, you know, they get to think about different business ideas, think about, you know, different ways of fixing a problem. You know, having that regional fluency, as we call that, is super important for students as they expand, look to apply for jobs outside of Singapore markets.
2: President Tharman Shanmugaratnam says, as technology upends the world of work, schools must double down on nurturing every student's human character. He was speaking at Telok Kurau Primary School's 100th anniversary celebration. The school is the alma mater of Singapore's founding Prime Minister, Lee Kuan Yew.
7: We have to aspire with humility, aspire with empathy, and always want to help someone else who's struggling a little, but is our friend, our classmate, our fellow team member, and ultimately our fellow citizen. And that has to be our mission in education.
2: The school also put up a musical to reflect the shared identity, unity and collective journey of the school community across generations. Performed by teachers and students, it shares how diverse voices and experiences come together in a common purpose to learn and contribute to society. Students from the Applied Learning Program in Coding and Robotics also showcase their work. And that's Singapore Tonight. Don't forget, headlines anytime at cna.asia. Plus, we're also on Facebook and YouTube. Thanks for your company and have a good night.

0: Saturday on Japan Hour. It's a three-day cycle from Kanazawa to Rokasaki, from Noren to Lacquerware. A full-on seafood meal to a DIY street-style barbecue. 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Japan Hour, Saturday on CNA.
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1: We got some new guys out in the satellite tents down on the north end.
0: Oh, wow. More tents.
1: Check them out.
0: All right. Thank you.
1: Have a good day, guys.
0: You too. Satellite tents. So I've been to the Tucson show now. It came the first time in 1973, just shortly after we started our business. Four students, went into a Volkswagen Beetle and drove to Tucson, Arizona, saw people selling things and thought this would be a really kind of cool way to make a living because you get to meet people who love fossils.

0: You have people here from all over the world. Selling everything from worthless rocks to million-dollar gems. And people sometimes will bring dinosaur skulls, or sometimes you can actually see a whole dinosaur skeleton for sale here. It's like a giant bazaar in many ways. And not only is it a bazaar, but it is also bizarre. This area, it's kind of, I mean, you can find anything here in this tent. You know, we don't know what it is we want, but we'll know it when we see it. That's pretty cool.
1: That's funny.
0: How much is this one?
2: 7,000.
0: 7,000? But I'm not going to buy it, but I'm very curious.
2: One piece.
0: Oh, yeah, it's wonderful work. It's magnificent. I do real fossils and real dinosaurs, but that's marvelous.

So right around the time that Darwin published The Origin of the Species, it became quite a cool or popular thing to collect fossils because it showed that you were an educated person. So that's where it really started from. But there really wasn't a market per se. I think there was another big wave of like interest in dinosaurs and fossils in general when the movie Jurassic Park came out. And along with that came people's desire to own a piece like that in their own homes.

0: I would say the fossil market as a whole is a tiny fraction compared to the art industry. In terms of the market kind of turnover every year, I wouldn't say it's in the billions, but it would not surprise me if we get to the point that it becomes a multi-billion dollar industry annually, especially where the auction prices have gone.
1: And now, one of the most important and rarest dinosaur fossils ever to come to market, the Ceratosaurus, at 3 million, 3,200,000, 6,500,000 already, I have at $11 million, 12 million Adam, $20 million, at 20 million, 25 million, at $26 million then, sold. Thank you very much. Cassandra, do you need a cigarette?
2: That is a market that has really taken off, but it's a market where the laws have not been established for a long time. Like in many markets that haven't been super regulated or regulated for a long time, you're always going to have bad actors who will take advantage of things, who may take advantage of the fact that buyers don't know what the full process is. I've had clients who've bid on fossils in other auctions assuming that what they were bidding on was 100% fossil. You're never going to find 100% of a dinosaur. It just hasn't happened before.

0: Bon, maintenant, il y a quand même un certain nombre de paléontologues institutionnels, dont moi par exemple, qui regardent ce qui se passe sur le marché du fossile. 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
1: Hey Clayton.
2: Hey Peter. How are you?
1: Good to see you. Good to see you too.
2: Yeah, how's things going?
3: Ah, well, we finally got set up. So.
2: Yeah. That's our deal.
3: It always takes.
1: The dinosaur cowboy Clayton Phipps and his family they're my family too. He's found the Dooling Dinosaurs, which is in the museum in North Carolina now, is certainly the most important fossil found in North America.
4: Robert.
1: They're finally found a site that they can earn a constant living with their T-Rex teeth and things that is a wonderful thing.
3: Where's your boys? I gotta make a deal.
2: Yeah.
3: They're in Andre's booth? Well, he better not buy the teeth. Let's go get him. Don't you dare buy those teeth. So can we see if we can make a deal?
2: Yeah, I wouldn't do that to you, Peter.
3: Oh, I know. So the three biggest and best ones, of course. So this is right up at the front, you know, like number two.
2: Yep.
3: And not number one. Nope, it's number two. We got two nice Rex teeth. And duckbill and a triceratops tooth. So yeah, these are pretty cool. Okay, so we're gonna try to buy the teeth, but I don't want to do the negotiations. I don't want people to know how much we're buying them for.
5: We successfully were able to purchase these four teeth, including the nice Triceratops and Edmontosaurus tooth too.
3: So we wish we could buy them all, but we also want these guys to make a living. So
2: yeah.
3: So we didn't try to offer less, although we do that sometimes. Without the commercial value, you guys wouldn't dig there if you didn't get money for it. That's a lot of work.
6: Certainly not that much.
3: Do you guys have a place to put these?
7: It feels pretty good to sell to somebody like Pete because he really appreciates the fossils and really knows what he's talking about pretty much more than anybody, so it's nice to be able to sell to somebody that appreciates it.
3: Awesome. I forgot to give you that back.
6: You pocketed it.
1: The important thing is to deal with people you trust, and you also

0: I couldn't tell you the exact year, but all of a sudden fossils from Mongolia started appearing. And I knew that fossils from Mongolia are illegal. They're illegal to export and they're illegal to import. A fellow by the name of Eric Procopi had a Tarbosaurus skeleton. It was a composite skeleton. I said, you shouldn't be selling this stuff. There's going to be trouble. And yet, lo and behold, there was trouble.
1: On this episode of Singapore Hour,
2: Orchard Plaza holds a maze of unassuming doors that transports you straight to Japan. I'm taking you to my heavy hitters, all tucked behind a facade you have probably walked past many times.
3: In 2024, Singapore had over 13,000 dengue cases. How does a tropical city perfect for mosquitoes to thrive fight back? By breeding even more of them.
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4: 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We also have an all-time favorite, Word Search. There's only one rule, drag from the first to the last letter in any direction, including backwards and diagonally. Here's the fun part. 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
5: Journey across Asia through stories of change, resilience, and rediscovery this June on CNA. 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In Power to the People, Hikikomori, a growing phenomenon of social withdrawal, is now affecting youths in Singapore.
6: They always hide under the bed, doesn't want to go to school.
5: Follow four individuals over 6 months as families search for answers and possible solutions in shutdown. And as Singapore transformed over the past two centuries, so too did its rivers and waterways.
7: Before Raffles came to Singapore, it was once a wet rice paddy field.
5: Rediscover the water channels that once shaped the island in Lost Rivers this June on CNA.
8: Been fascinated with dinosaurs. That intense interest has led to an illegal and lucrative market in smuggled dinosaur bones.
3: An American has been found guilty of trafficking a rare dinosaur skeleton all the way from Mongolia. Eric Procopi's story is really opening a can of worms in a market that has little to no regulation.

0: The owner of Tarpasaur, Eric Prokopy, brought his dinosaur to Tucson. There was not a secret that it was from Mongolia. I mean, because at that time, there were a lot of Mongolian fossils on the market. It was gorgeous. And, you know, it was a great dinosaur. It was just beautifully mounted. It was a carnivorous dinosaur. And he asked me to put it in your auction.
1: Not many people realize this, but even in museums, most of the dinosaurs that they have in museums are 50% complete or less. So what's behind me is like extremely cool. You'd really be surprised of who might be bidding. We're hoping that it's going to be a museum to give this specimen a proper home. But even if it goes to a private collector, eventually it's going to end up in a museum.
0: We sold it to a real estate developer in New York for $1 million. That was the hammer. But then, of course, you know, Mongolia got wind of it. My God, it's worth $1 million. So then they contacted the U.S. State Department and told them that, you know, that's an illegal fossil. It was stolen out of Mongolia. So they actually subpoenaed the dinosaur, you know, and they took it into possession and all that.
2: How did this happen? How did

0: a dinosaur skeleton from the Gobi Desert end up in a New York auction house where it sold for over $1 million. Well, for theft, fraud, and misrepresentation, that's how.
1: This skeleton was illegally excavated from the desert by professional looters. The U.S. seller Eric Procopi obtained the skeleton and then falsified the origin and the value of the bones in order to smuggle them through customs.
2: And the government was going everyone that had Mongolian fossils. They raided a lot of dealers that dealt with Mongolian fossils. And even I became, somewhat toxic. You know, people started to blame me because it hurt the industry because, we were labeled as smugglers. Nicolas Cage bought a Tarbosaur skull from me, and he was one of the people that had to, give up his fossils.
3: Today, we are honored to repatriate to the people of Mongolia the fossilized remains of over 18 dinosaurs recovered by my office in close cooperation with the Department of Homeland Security. Suffice to say, a recovery of this sort is really without precedent. It is a haul sufficient enough to stock a natural history museum, which I understand actually is currently being built in Mongolia.

0: тухайн олдор маань одоо яг мэрэгжлийн хүмүүсээр нь те судлаачдаар нь олдоод тэгээ мэрэгжлийн техник арга барилаар нь одоо малтлах ажлыг хийгээд тэгээ боловсруулад тэгээ явсан бол энэ бол яг гэдэг палеонтологийн шинжилгээ ухаанд бол асар том мэдээлэл энэ үгээр ингээд тэгээ шинжилгээ ухааны талаас үндсэнд одоогор хараахан хүрээг байгаа бол
1: this is a juvenile tarbosaur skull, and again, we are doing a very detailed cleaning. The fossils that have been dug up illegally, and most of the bones are destroyed. When we see that kind of thing, it just makes us so sad. I just can't imagine the selling the precious fossils, something like this, in the auction. That's just so ridiculous. The good thing is, it's repatriated. Now it's back. We are trying to start a new geological database. So we're gonna get all the chemical signatures from every single layers, from every single formations. So once we got all those database, we can even determine the origin of the repatriated fossils. Hearing about smuggled fossils that discovered from this country and smuggled to other countries, that actually breaks my heart. But the good thing is now the number of that occurrences reducing, which is very good.

when the movie Jurassic Park came out, my wife and I had just got together, essentially, and my wife is a paleobotanist. So then everybody thought that Alan Grant is me, and then my wife is Ellie. But that's not true. It was just pure coincidence.

We really have no idea who the poachers are in many cases. They very rarely get caught, but when they collect something, they sell it to a middleman. And it goes from one middleman to another middleman. It goes from country to country in many cases. And consequently, we can't find out who was doing the poaching originally. The good side of the story was that when the Mongolians started looking into it, they realized that in 1925, they had actually passed a law against illegally collecting specimens and taking them out of the country. And so it turned out that Mongolia actually has the oldest fossil protection

laws in the world. And so now they reinforce it. Now they have people who patrol around and look for illegal activity.

I'm back! My name is Shermin, and you might know me from my search for the one. Now that is done and dusted,

0: on a new quest now. One that involves my all-time favourite manga, Berserk. And the artist behind it, Kentaro Miura.
1: Kentaro Miura is a very private person. He's some, like, figure shrouded in mystery.
0: But with Miura no longer around,
2: I guess I'm 34 years too late.
0: I'm banking on others to tell me more about him.
1: Oh, how is Kentaro Miura's personality like? I'm
0: so desperate, I'm even reaching out to manga legends. Just to find out more about Berserk and Miura. Catch Sherman's Manga Mayhem, 30th May, Saturday on CNA.
3: On your next Asia First, we'll take you to Asia's premier defence forum, the Shangri-La Dialogue. The Middle East conflict, strained US commitments in Asia, and rising tensions over Taiwan will likely dominate the agenda as representatives from over 40 countries gather.
4: CNA wins big at the New York Festivals 2026 with an outstanding haul of 16 awards, including 11 gold, 2 silver and 3 bronze. 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
6: I'm from Nepal and I live in Lisbon for many years now.
7: I feel that Thai people see me as a part of London. Sawadee
8: Tengo es que puedo coger lo bueno de la cultura china y quedármelo, y lo bueno de la cultura española y quedármelo.
9: I can't do anything because I stay in India 10 years.
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12: 지금은 인도에서 거의 가족처럼 함께하고 있습니다.
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0: This is Asia Tonight.
1: Good evening, I'm Angela Lim. In tonight's top stories, the Philippines and Japan pledge to strengthen maritime cooperation amid tensions in the South China Sea. Trade and regional cooperation in focus as Vietnam's President Tholam visits Thailand. Next up, Singapore, for a key address at the Shangri-La Dialogue. And Singapore's foreign minister welcomes a constructive turn in U.S.-China relations, but sees a long road to stability. Vivian Balakrishnan wrapping up a trip to Northeast Asia that included North Korea. And Indonesian President Prabowo Subianto and President Emmanuel Macron set for talks in Paris to deepen defense ties a week after Jakarta received fighter jets from France. And U.S. and Iran trade fresh airstrikes in their most serious clash since a ceasefire in April, as the fragile truce comes under strain.

0: Also tonight, a stark warning ahead of the Shangri-La dialogue. Asia may be sleepwalking into a new era of instability as historical tensions and nuclear risks reshape the region's security landscape. Plus, from heat domes in Europe to record temperatures worldwide, the United Nations warns the next 4 years could be the hottest humanity has ever seen. And in your Asia business update, palm oil refiner Wilmar says no notice of a probe from Indonesian authorities, but shares tank the most in 6 years on reports it is being investigated for export abuses. Plus, pay raises for workers in Singapore slowed in 2025, but real wages still grew as inflation eased. A pledge to bolster security and economic cooperation as leaders of the Philippines and Japan meet for talks in Tokyo. Japanese Prime Minister Sanae Takaichi and Philippine President Ferdinand Marcos Jr. held a press conference about 2 hours ago where they reaffirmed their commitment to bolstering maritime security and negotiate an intelligence-sharing agreement. Ms. Takaichi said it is crucial for the countries to work closer together for, I quote, an evolved, free and open Indo-Pacific. Mr. Marcos also pledged to ensure seas remain open, secure, and governed by rules and not by force. The visit also saw the two countries elevating diplomatic ties to a comprehensive strategic partnership, coinciding with the 70th anniversary of the normalization of their relations. And for the latest, we're joined by CNA senior correspondent Michio Ishida live from Tokyo. Now, Michio, defense is high on the agenda during the talks today, but how exactly are both sides looking to boost these ties?
1: Well, if you recall, Japan has eased its transfer of defense arms in April. And before that, defense equipment was restricted to finished products for rescue, transport, warnings, surveillance, and minesweeping. And on the back of such restrictions, Japan has supplied the Philippines with coastal and air surveillance radar systems, rigid-hulled inflammable boat, and this year, Japan has set aside a budget before easing restrictions of the construction of boathouses and slipways for boats for the Philippines. And now Japan can transfer lethal equipment. The Philippines has been keen to acquire Japan's second-hand Abukuma-class destroyer, and that was expressed during their talks with the defense minister, Shinjiro Koizumi. Prime Minister Takaichi agreed to accelerate talks to possibly realize the handover, given the severe security environment. Earlier, Australia has become Japan's first major defense equipment customer, assigning to acquire Japan's Mogami-type frigate. Another major defense agreement between President Marcos Jr. and Ms. Takaichi is to start discussion on GSOMIA, or the General Security of Military Information. It's an agreement which Japan has so far with its only ally, the United States, and with other like-minded nations such as Australia, India, and the UK, or 10 countries. Japan is currently participating for the first time in the multinational exercise Balikatan 26 with 1,400 members of the Self-Defense Force, and it tested for the first time its Type 88 ground-to-surface missile system outside of Japan.
0: Now, Michio, security issues aside, what else will both sides be discussing today?
1: Well, on the economic front, they signed a treaty for the avoidance of a double tax on greater cross-border investment, cooperation in agriculture, fisheries, improve the quality of the health sector, human resource development, which is also important for Japan as many Filipinos work in Japan. As to future-oriented cooperation, it's in AI and space, but in terms of the most critical immediate support from Japan to the Philippines and the rest of ASEAN is on energy and fuel, given the Middle East situation.
0: Michio, thank you so much for that update. That was CNA's senior correspondent Michio Ishida speaking with us live from Tokyo. Now, Vietnamese President Tho Lam is on a tour of Southeast Asia, seeking to boost ties with his ASEAN neighbors. His first stop, Thailand. Prime Minister Anutin Chanrakul greeted him at Government House in Bangkok. The two leaders are celebrating 50 years of diplomatic ties with a series of agreements to strengthen their comprehensive strategic partnership, covering business, education, and regional security.
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0: It's Mr. Lam's first official visit to Thailand since taking office last month. His next stop will be Singapore before continuing on to the Philippines. Now, the Vietnamese president begins his state visit to Singapore today, his first visit as head of state. Singapore's Foreign Affairs Ministry says the visit affirms the strong and multifaceted ties between the nation and Vietnam, which was upgraded in March 2025.As part of his visit, the Vietnamese leader will receive a ceremonial welcome by his Singapore counterpart, President Tharman Shanmugaratnam, who will host a state banquet in his honour. President Lam will also take part in a tree planting ceremony with Prime Minister Lawrence Wong, before being hosted to separate meals by PM Wong and Senior Minister Lee Hsien Loong. Singapore Speaker of Parliament Seah Kian Peng will also call on President Lam. Mr. Lam, who is the chief of Vietnam's ruling party,will also deliver the keynote speech at this year's Shangri-La Dialogue tomorrow. Now, billed as Asia's premier defense forum, the Shangri-La Dialogue will see more than 40 countries attending this year's summit to discuss critical security challenges in the Asia-Pacific region. And for what to watch out for and what could emerge from the meetings, we're joined by CNA's senior China editor, Olivia Seong, and senior correspondent for ASEAN, Leong Wai Kit. Oli Wai Kit, great to have you with us. Now, Wai Kit, let's start with you. Let's talk about the guest list for the Shangri-La Dialogue. How does this year's attendance compare to previous years so far?
4: Angie, you said it earlier that Mr. Tô Lâm, who is not just the president of Vietnam, but also the party chief of his country, will be making a keynote speech. We are expecting Mr. Tô Lâm to, you know, advance Hanoi's domestic and foreign policies. And this also speaks to recognition that Vietnam is a rising middle power. The other key speaker, and that was just confirmed earlier today for this special session, is the Timor-Leste president, José Ramos Horta. And this is, of course, Dili, the newest ASEAN member. And Timor-Leste is also a country that has experience in post-conflict peace building. Now, this is not the first time that the keynote speaker and the special address speaker are both from ASEAN. It is not. But this time around, it also gives ASEAN, if you will, more platform to advance ASEAN's agenda as well as interests in this geopolitical complex situation.
0: Now, Oli, what do you know about the Chinese representation?
5: Yeah, we're just getting some clarity on that, confirmation of lots of speculation and chatter. The representation from the Chinese is similar to last year's, mostly a delegation of military experts and scholars. This marks a second year that the Chinese defense minister, Dong Jun, looks like he will not be present at this security summit. We do know that U.S. Secretary of War Pete Hegseth will be present and speaking. But back to the Chinese, leading the delegation this year is Major General Meng Xiangqing. He's a professor of the Chinese People's Liberation Army's National Defense University. And military experts that I have been speaking to say that he's an expert in international security issues. He regularly appears in state media in China talking about the country's position, for example, on China's military drills around Taiwan. He's also no stranger to the Shangri-La Dialogue. He was part of the delegation last year, though he wasn't leading it. Notably, also back then last year, he had given interviews to Chinese media, rebutting comments made by the Philippines Defense Secretary in his speech on the South China Sea. And earlier today in Beijing, the Chinese Defense Ministry held its regular briefing. My colleague Rebecca Mateo posed a question to the spokesperson to ask about China's considerations with its makeup of its delegation to this event.
6: Could the spokesperson share more details about China's delegation to this weekend's Shangri-La dialogue in Singapore, including who will lead the delegation and the considerations behind it? And also more broadly, how does China view the dialogue's role as a summit, security summit platform amid current global developments? Thank you.
7: 中国人民解放军专家学者代表团 将应邀赴新加坡参加第23届香格里拉对话会。

0: 将深入阐释中方的理念倡议，致力于增信释疑，凝聚共识，深化合作，共同为维护亚太和平稳定贡献智慧力量。
1: So on the latest agenda, we see that there's going to be no plenary session for the Chinese because that's usually reserved for defense chiefs in the biggest ballroom at the Shangri-La Dialogue. But that doesn't mean that we won't be hearing the Chinese voice. According to the agenda, Professor Meng is expected to speak at a special session on Saturday. Also listed as a confirmed speaker is Cui Tiankai, and he's a former Chinese foreign vice minister. He was also the longest serving Chinese ambassador to the U.S. Notably, he'll be speaking at a special session also on Saturday. This is a smaller session compared to the plenary, alongside a deputy commander from the U.S. Indo-Pacific Command. So we'll be keeping a look, close eye on that. But perhaps the bigger point here is analysts are looking into what does this signal about how Beijing views the Shangri-La Dialogue itself. It would seem the representation shows that it may be placing less emphasis on this, but also fielding people who are very familiar and comfortable with talking about China's position on international security issues, perhaps pointing to its view, according to some analysts that I've spoken to, that the Shangri-La Dialogue is a platform for it to correct what it sees often as misperceptions of China, and instead using the Xiangshan Forum that is held in Beijing, which is often seen as its answer to the Shangri-La Dialogue, as a platform where it is able to talk about its position on its own terms.
2: Yeah. Now, Wai-Kit, meanwhile, we know that Vietnamese President Tô Lâm has been making quite a strong foreign policy push, both domestically as well as on the world stage. What can we expect then from his keynote speech at the Dialogue this weekend?
3: Right. Many analysts don't expect that there will be a departure, you know, of foreign policy of Vietnam. So we are likely to hear very repeated keywords that he has been making about foreign policy, whether at home or abroad. So we're likely to hear keywords such as the need for self-reliance, the need for strategic autonomy, and that Vietnam will not want to choose sides. What I'm also looking out for is not just what's being said at the Shangri-La Dialogue platform, but the sideline activities behind closed doors kind of discussion. Now, traditionally, you will remember that Vietnam depends heavily on Russia for weapons and weapon supplies, but the Russia-Ukraine conflict had exposed vulnerabilities. So platforms like the Shangri-La Dialogue, a defense platform, would perhaps give Vietnam an opportunity to seek partnerships that could help Vietnam achieve its own domestic goals of defending itself early and from afar.
2: Yeah, you know, Oli, Wai-Kit mentioned earlier, you know, taking sides or having to choose sides. So the U.S.-China relationship has shifted somewhat with President Trump's trip to Beijing recently. How is that likely to change the way security or regional arrangements and discussions are made during the dialogue this weekend?
1: So post-Trump-Xi summit, one of the key words has been strategic stability, both sides wanting to build on that. So something more positive. Also, we note that Secretary Hegseth was part of President Trump's delegation to Beijing, which is rare. And he, we know, chatted with his Chinese counterpart, Dong Jun. We aren't exactly certain what they spoke about, but from the statements that came out after, we know that the two sides agreed to make better use of communication channels, including when it came to the military aspect of things. So analysts are saying that while the Shangri-La Dialogue is a missed opportunity for in-person engagement between these two major powers, the positivity surrounding, you know, security issues and that they agree to talk is a good thing. However, in a IISS security report released today, it did state that China is the primary Asia-Pacific state against which the U.S. could fight a major conventional war and that possibly there could be conflict over Taiwan. And that threat has loomed large in recent years. So here's what an analyst had to say about the thorny issues that still exist between these two sides.
4: Dialogue, for dialogue's sake, is important at the end of the day, whether or not there were concrete takeaways on specific security issues aside. I do think, however, that the steps that we saw each side take represent more tactical changes in the bilateral relationship rather than wholesale strategic shifts. At the end of the day, strategic competition is still a driver in how these two countries view each other, and that, I imagine, will continue.
2: Now, Wai-Kit, of course, the Middle East crisis and Iran is looming large over these talks. Is there any sense of how much this is likely to be discussed?
3: Right. For now, the only confirmed speaker at the Shangri-La Dialogue is the Qatari Deputy Prime Minister, who is also the Minister of State for Defense.

0: But from an ASEAN viewpoint, you remember that the bloc had renewed ties with the counterparts of in the Gulf area, the GCC, and some analysts are saying now's a good time to tap on those relations to advance the bloc's interests. But another IISS expert says that's not quite a good idea, and here's why.
1: I do think people often forget that ASEAN's integration remains not done. It hasn't been completed, and people also forget that mainland Southeast Asia are newcomers to ASEAN, and I consider 2-3 decades as new. It's not long enough, and we have many intra-ASEAN integration projects on the economic, political, security that remains far from resolve. And so I would rather devote my attention to enhancing and using ASEAN-led mechanisms for intra-regional security challenges first before we went abroad and tried to export the ASEAN way.
2: Wykett, Ollie, thank you for setting the stage for us, and we look forward to more reports on the ground from both of you on the weekend as well, from the Shangri-La Dialogue. That was CNA's senior China editor, Olivia Seong, and senior correspondent for ASEAN, Leong Wykett. And still to come, the Bank of Korea keeps its benchmark rate unchanged. But the new governor suggests he wants to keep monetary policy tight to curb inflation. Stay with us.

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0: Each one doing what each one wants.
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8: In Penang, there will be performance of the big flag.
9: 比较难训练的是，旗放在我们的脚，踢踢自己的嘴巴，从嘴巴丢上去头那边。
10: For Singapore, the floats since day one have been part of the Chin Kee Parade.
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0: Welcome back. In your business tonight, palm oil refiner Wilmar International said that it has not received notice of an investigation from Indonesian authorities. It made the disclosure days after the Indonesian government named it among the 10 firms being investigated for export abuses, including under-invoicing. Now, that's a practice of under-declaring export values in order to skirt taxes. Wilmar added it is working with relevant authorities to understand their concerns. The agribusiness giant made the statement in a filing to the Singapore Exchange during the midday break. The allegations sent Wilmar's Singapore shares down by as much as 11%, their biggest drop in 6 years. The stock ended the day 4% weaker. The probe comes amid President Prabowo Subianto's push to take greater control of the country's commodity exports. He says about $150 billion in tax revenue is being lost annually over weak oversight in shipments. A state-run agency has been instructed to take charge of supervision. But Mr. Prabowo's remarks have left the palm oil sector uncertain over which products would be affected. More clarity on the policy is expected in the coming weeks. In other news, pay growth in Singapore hit a four-year low in 2025, but spending power stayed strong. According to the Manpower Ministry's latest report, that's because of lower inflation. Total wages seen here in blue, that dropped from 5.6% in 2024 to 4.9% last year. Though, comparing that against the green line, that's accounting for inflation, the impact isn't so bad. Now, real wages rose 4%, faster than the year before. And across all types of workers, pay increased at a similar rate. But for general employees, wage growth fell from 5.8% to 4.8%, the lowest among the groups. An analyst says this could be due to the advent of new tech.
1: AI that can perform action based on decisions made autonomously, without human instruction. And I think this may have some impact on work needed by workers. And at the same time, this might even push wages down.
0: Even then, businesses performed strongly last year. More than 83% were profitable, about 2 percentage points higher than in 2024. Most reported steady or better profits, which MOM says suggests a growing share of financially stable firms. Still, fewer companies raised wages, with more choosing to keep salaries unchanged. Among firms that did increase pay, the main reason was to retain workers. And as for this year, MOM says wage growth should stay positive, though employers may turn more cautious.
1: For this coming year, there's likely to be a push for wages to go down because there'll be pressure resulting from inflation, which will then increase the cost of doing business. Some of the commodities, the materials, will be more expensive for business, and this will actually reduce their profit, which then will reduce their performance and their demand for workers and also their ability to pay workers.
0: The Bank of Korea kept its benchmark interest rate unchanged at 2.5%, citing growing financial stability concerns. The decision reflects a broader shift by central banks away from monetary easing, as energy price shocks from the Middle East conflict fuel inflation pressures. Despite headwinds, the economy rebounded stronger than expected in recent months, driven by AI-led exports and investment. GDP expanded 1.7% in the first quarter from the previous 3 months. Chip exports surged more than 200% in the first 20 days of May. At the same time, inflation pressures intensified. Headline inflation breached the central bank's 2% target, rising to 2.6% in April. A weakening won is also pushing up costs in supermarkets and factories. Housing-related risks remain elevated. Newly appointed central bank governor Shin Hyun-Song signaling a hawkish tilt in his policy debut, saying trends in inflation, growth, the currency and housing point to a clearer policy path ahead. The BOK bumped up its inflation outlook for this year to 2.7% from an earlier projection of 2.2%, factoring in the spillovers from rising oil prices. It also raised its 2026 growth forecast to 2.6% from 2%. Economists say the new projections are likely to fuel speculation of rate hikes to come. The Korean won is largely unchanged following the decision. The benchmark KOSPI closed about 0.5% lower as markets have been wagering on a hike. Hong Kong is making a bigger push into Central Asia as it wants more companies from the region to list on its stock exchange. HKEX Chief Executive Bonnie Chan says the city-state offers the kind of deep liquidity for growing Central Asian firms, especially those looking at secondary listings. The pitch comes as Central Asia's economies are expanding quickly. Kazakhstan is the region's largest economy, growing 6.5% last year. Uzbekistan grew even faster at 7.7%. Both countries are strategic Belt and Road partners, linking trade between China and Europe. And the Taiwan Stock Exchange is looking to improve a key trading system that's popular among retail investors and planning longer trading hours to attract more demand. The board's chairman made the remarks during an interview, though no specific timeline was given. Its plans come as Taiwan's stock market emerges as one of the world's top performers, fueled by demand for AI stocks and strong retail investor buying. And still to come, a fragile ceasefire pushed to the brink as the US and Iran trade fresh strikes across the Gulf, derailing efforts to end the war and reopen the Strait of Hormuz. Plus, Indonesian President Prabowo Subianto is set to hold talks with his French counterpart in Paris, with defense cooperation high on the agenda. Stay with us.
2: In a world filled with information,
3: but in reality, the stories played out very differently.
4: The goal here is clear.
5: That's where the risk lies.
2: We dive deeper for what it means and why it matters to you.
6: Biodiversity is booming, which is inviting for some local foragers and farmers who embrace edible wildlife.
7: We're the largest organic banana grower in Singapore.
8: This is a gem.
9: Amazing. Yeah. So the mulberries are from the garden.
10: No, that's delicious.
11: Singapore is ramping up conservation efforts locally and across the region.
12: I really do love reptiles and finding out about them, so I really love my job.
13: The building must relate to the lives of the people.
14: 目前还是一直要创新一些新的东西。我也不希望是人家把我看作是八十岁的人。
15: There are those who dare to be different, who have made their mark in Singapore and beyond.
16: You have such big dreams, you know, you want to change the world with your art.
17: Obviously, every fighter wants to win, so all you can do is to prepare yourself to win.
18: As Asia wakes up to a new day, get up to speed with major events shaping lives in the region and other parts of the world.
19: Putting things in perspective with eye-opening reports and expert analysis as a new era of global politics breeds power struggles and shifting alliances.
18: We get to the heart of the matter and take stock of the issues you're invested in with on-the-ground reports and wall-to-wall coverage. Viewing it all from a regional lens because we put Asia first.
20: Drugs like this are part of the new wave that we are seeing in the drug market.
21: 17-year-old Chinese male smoking weed. He was pronounced dead the same day, but there was no weed in the system.
22: Somehow told me, hey, this is similar to weed. It's more intense. After a while, people start overdose.
23: They are calling this the soft drug. It's okay to take them because you won't be able to be caught.
24: That is mushrooming of clandestine labs.
25: मैंने एक लैब में खुद गया हूँ बनते हुए देखा हूँ. Astronaut जैसा suit पूरा ऊपर से नीचे suit full cover.
26: Drug syndicate is very smart. When you come up with a new testing methodology, they will actually design a new one to circumvent.
27: It's that cat and mouse game.

0: Updating tonight's top stories, leaders of Japan and the Philippines have agreed to bolster defense cooperation as Tokyo moves to upgrade ties with a key security partner and arms buyer amid rising military activity in the region. Singapore's foreign minister says North Korea is not ready to engage with the U.S. or South Korea. Vivian Balakrishnan adding that Singapore is not seeking a mediator role as he wraps up a five-day trip to Northeast Asia. And Thailand and Vietnam deepen trade and regional ties as President Thollam visits Bangkok, the first stop of his Southeast Asian tour. The Vietnamese leader will head to Singapore next for his keynote address at the Shangri-La Dialogue. A new report says military doctrines still framed by historical rifts are creating new security challenges in the Asia-Pacific. The Institute on International Institute for Strategic Studies released its regional security assessment ahead of the Shangri-La Dialogue this weekend. It warns of unfettered risks in defense technology and a worrying proliferation of nuclear capability, a world, it says, that is sleepwalking into instability.
1: A region no longer fully at peace. From border clashes between Thailand and Cambodia to brief battle between India and Pakistan, Asia-Pacific is witnessing growing threats to security that a new report warns could be here to stay. London-based IISS highlighting in its new publication what it calls principal fault lines running through the Korean Peninsula, the Taiwan Strait, and the South China Sea that could lead to conflicts between nuclear-armed powers. All this while major wars are ongoing in Europe and the Middle East that are damaging economies and threatening long-term political stability. The report argues that while security challenges have always been complex, the current pace, scope, and intensity have dramatically increased, and countries are beefing up defenses and strategy to prepare for the real possibility of war. According to the report, military doctrines, formal or informal, hold the key to how armed forces plan their wartime moves. India, for example, focuses its military doctrine on managing challenges posed by neighbors Pakistan and China. While superpowers China and the US have dueling visions of a possible conflict over Taiwan and securing a stronghold on the Asia-Pacific region. While these doctrines can't predict when a war will break out, they can give a sense of how states choose to deter threats and protect what they claim is theirs. They're largely still shaped by geography, as seen in border and maritime disputes. Asia-Pacific is particularly vulnerable to shifting geopolitical tides in the Indian Ocean, especially for energy transits and trade routes. The most telling, recent illustration, Iran's chokehold of the Strait of Hormuz and the US's blockade of the waterway, triggering a global energy crisis. Another risk fueling the flames of war, the rise of artificial intelligence, drone warfare, and quantum technology as countries battle for tech supremacy. And finally, the report warns of a growing threat of nuclear war. China and North Korea's growing arsenals have pushed regional states towards expanding their own nuclear capabilities. The report warns that these developments, if left unchecked, are pushing the world closer to a new nuclear arms race, with the Asia-Pacific at its center.
0: Now, CNA earlier spoke with Dr. Evan Laxmana, who is a senior fellow at International Institute for Strategic Studies and editor of the Institute's latest report. He elaborates on how countries' military doctrines can shape the way they prepare for conflict.
2: Military doctrine can almost become a self-fulfilling prophecy because the idea is that you train how you want to fight. And part of how you train is developing scenarios and exercises as real as you can. And when we look at the growing sophistication of how the U.S. conducts military exercises with its partners and allies in the region, when you look at China's military exercises in the Taiwan Strait, then you start to see a growing sense of tension, not just because of the exercises, but because the way that those exercises are done, the assets deployed, the sophistication, if there are accidents or miscalculations, if there are misinterpretations of those exercises, then I think the risk of conflict, I think, grows as well.
0: He also looked at how Southeast Asia's border disputes and key maritime routes could raise the risk of conflict and whether they could trigger disruption seen in the Middle East.
2: Across Southeast Asia and the broader Asia Pacific, there are many unresolved border disputes, both in terms of a land border as well as maritime disputes. So they do become a potential security flashpoint if those issues are unresolved. But they also provide a sense of parameters of how the armed forces of these countries with unresolved disputes mm-hmm. plan to fight. How they develop their armed forces on the military side, on the army side or for the navy side, I think they all are driven by how they envision a future conflict within their geography might take place. And so I think it's particularly challenging to look at the geography of the maritime theater in Southeast Asia, for example, whether it's the Straits of Malacca or the other straits on the Indonesian waters. That creates the kind of opportunities and challenges for the military mm-hmm. To maintain the security of the country, but how they intend to develop their forces, what capabilities to buy, what exercises they have to do. These are all tied to how they view the forces of geography in shaping their military thinking.
0: On the threat of nuclear war, Dr. Laxmana highlighted the worrying trend of growing modernization and reduction in arms control.
2: When you have, on the one hand, a weakening, if almost decaying, state of arms control, you have the growing modernization and number of nuclear weapons between nuclear armed states. And when you add in conventional missile capabilities that are increasingly sophisticated, which in some contexts could be seen as undermining nuclear deterrence, this is where I think you start to see countries responding to each other's force modernization and nuclear development, hence the beginning of an arms race.
0: And from Friday to Sunday, we'll be bringing you the latest from the region's top defense and security forum with updates, reaction, and analysis throughout the day. Do join us for that. And you can also get the latest from our website, cna.asia, or our mobile app. Now, in other news, Singapore Foreign Minister Vivian Balakrishnan has described recent US-China developments as a positive step, but one step of a longer journey. President Donald Trump's trip to Beijing this month is now framed as a constructive relationship of strategic stability. Dr. Balakrishnan was speaking to the media at the end of his five-day visit to Northeast Asia. Nasha Rahim with the details.
3: During his visit to China earlier in the week, Foreign Minister Vivian Balakrishnan gathers that China is pleased with the outcome of President Trump's visit. As both sides have found a new balance, there will still be pushing and shoving, but the old strategies of containment and exclusion will not work.
4: So the key point is somehow, one way or the other, sooner or later, the United States and China need to find a modus vivendi. I think these engagements between the two presidents and the fact that they have high regard for one another, and the fact that both China and the United States recognize that these are two peer superpowers here to stay for the long term. And neither side can exclude the other completely or even achieve a complete victory over the other.
3: After visiting North Korea, Dr. Balakrishnan shared that within Pyongyang itself, there is a development, new housing and e-commerce.
4: The other thing which has changed quite markedly, I would say, is their current outright categorical rejection of reunification with the ROK. This seems to be a more recent hardened position. And I'm sure there are more detailed local domestic reasons for that stand. But nevertheless, it is what it is. They do not accept any possibility of reunification.
3: Another thing that has changed, as observed by Dr. Balakrishnan, is that at this point, North Korea appears not to be keen on any engagement with either the US or South Korea. Instead, it is focusing on building up self-reliance and own military deterrence. When asked if Singapore has a role to play as a neutral channel of communications, Dr. Balakrishnan says Singapore is not putting up its hand in this matter.
4: For Northeast Asia, in a sense, because Singapore is a small city-state dependent on trade and safe and stable maritime corridors and supply chains, peace in Northeast Asia is of great importance to us. So, for instance, the situation in the Korean Peninsula, stability here does have a profound impact if anything goes wrong.
3: In reference to his recent trips, Dr. Balakrishnan says it is necessary to engage old friends and new partnerships. Even in this digital age, there is no substitute for face-to-face meetings, shaking hands and understanding each other's perspectives.
0: The US and Iran trading fresh attacks in what's seen as their most serious clash since a ceasefire took effect in April. The latest exchange rattling ongoing efforts to broker an end to the conflict.

0: Iran's Revolutionary Guard says it targeted a U.S. airbase in retaliation for American strikes near the Iranian port city of Bandar Abbas. Iran's supreme leader accusing the U.S. and Israel of trying to destabilize the country through the attacks. Iran's foreign ministry, meantime, condemned what it called violations by the U.S. on Bandar Abbas and vowed to defend its sovereignty. A U.S. official said that American forces launched strikes on an Iranian ground control station and shot down four drones in the area. The U.S. strikes came after Iran fired at vessels attempting to transit the Strait of Hormuz. The attack is the second by the U.S. in 3 days. And for more, Blake Sifton, who has been tracking developments for CNA, joins us live now from Tel Aviv. Now, Blake, the tit-for-tat strikes, that's raising questions about the fate of the ongoing negotiations to end the conflict. So how are the U.S. and Iran both framing diplomatic efforts at this point?
1: Good evening, Angela. Well, this second outbreak of violence in only 3 days is certainly raising fears that those talks could break down and that the war could resume. Like the attack on Tuesday, U.S. officials do seem to be trying to downplay the severity of this incident. A U.S. official speaking to the Reuters news agency said these actions were measured, purely defensive, and intended to maintain the ceasefire. But unlike that U.S. attack on Tuesday, where Iran pretty much only responded with threats. This time, they say they have responded by targeting a U.S. base, which is believed to be in Kuwait. Now, it was only a few days ago on the weekend when a deal to extend the ceasefire by 60 days and to reopen the Strait of Hormuz appeared imminent. But that deal does now appear to be in jeopardy. On Wednesday, President Trump said that he was not satisfied with Iran's latest offer, and he threatened to finish the job in Iran. And he also dismissed a report in Iranian state media that a framework for a deal is being discussed that would see the Strait of Hormuz reopened, but the transit through the strait would be managed jointly by Iran and Oman. Now, President Trump, in quite a shocking statement, threatened Oman, a key American ally in the Gulf. He said Oman will behave just like everyone else or we'll blow them up. Now, for their part, Iranian authorities have said that one of the key remaining sticking points is the $24 billion in Iranian assets that have been frozen by the U.S. According to Iranian state media, they want at least half of those $24 billion unfrozen and released before a deal can be signed.
0: Blake, thank you so much for bringing us the latest. That was Blake Sifton reporting for CNA, live from Tel Aviv. In other news, Indonesian President Prabowo Subianto on his third visit to France this year, seeking to elevate strategic ties and boost defense relations. He's set to hold talks with French President Emmanuel Macron, focused on energy, tech and agriculture, as well as the ongoing conflicts in the Middle East and Ukraine. Indonesia recently expanded its arsenal with 6 French-made Rafale fighter jets. This after he held talks on military procurement with President Macron in April. And for more, Ross Cullen is covering the Indonesian president's visit for CNA live from Paris. Now, Ross, this trip is coming just over a week after Indonesia received several French fighter jets. How are both countries now looking to boost defense ties even further?
2: Well, Angela, this is the Élysée Palace behind me, the French presidential office and residence, and the French police will be closing this road momentarily to ensure that the Indonesian president's arrival that way can take place smoothly. Prabowo Subianto is coming here to speak about a range of topics, including the possible exit to the crisis in the Middle East, the possible end to the war, but also defence more generally. Indonesia certainly looking to widen its defence partnerships. There's been some discussion of a possible defence deal or defence agreement with the United States, but France is a very important partner already for Jakarta when it comes to defence, selling Indonesia submarines, selling Indonesia fighter jets, and key business partners would be also French defense companies like Dassault and Thales.
0: Now, Ross, it's Mr. Prabowo's third trip to Paris just this year. So why the diplomatic blitz?
2: Well, there's been an expanding of influence, really. Indonesia trying to really cement its place as the biggest nation in Southeast Asia. It has now joined the BRICS bloc with Brazil, Russia, India, China, South Africa, those key members, but also that new wave of membership taking in the UAE, Iran, other nations as well. So it's joined the BRICS group of nations. It's a key partner for the United States, key partner for France, especially when it comes to the Indo-Pacific. That is a key region for France with Indian Ocean and Pacific Ocean territories. So it wants to work very closely with Paris and Jakarta when it comes to Indo-Pacific. And also they want to work together on the key issues. They have a sovereignty partnership, which is taking in kind of maritime and security affairs. They have a cultural partnership that takes in people-to-people exchanges. And they also have a global partnership which looks at biodiversity and climate change. France certainly sees Indonesia as a key player when it comes to fighting the climate crisis. Angela?
0: Ross, thank you so much for that report. That was Ross Cullen for CNA Live in Paris. And still to come, from record-breaking temperatures to a looming climate threshold, the United Nations warns of more extreme heat on the horizon. Plus, a grueling search continues to rescue two more villagers trapped in a flooded cave in Laos. Details when we come back.
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3: 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From solar fields to offshore wind farms, witness the transition towards a more sustainable future. In Power to the People, hikikomori, a growing phenomenon of social withdrawal, is now affecting youths in Singapore.
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3: Follow four individuals over 6 months as families search for answers and possible solutions in shutdown. 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

0: Welcome back. A race against time to rescue two more villagers trapped in a flooded cave in central Laos for more than a week. Rescuers say they might run out of oxygen as they go deeper into the cave network. They've asked for more oxygen tanks and a refilling station in front of the cave to complete the mission. Five people have been found alive, and emergency workers are now figuring out how to extract them. This was the moment Thai rescuers found the survivors. They're part of a group of eight villagers who entered the cave last week to search for gold deposits and wildlife. But heavy rain and landslides blocked their exit. One of them escaped and called for help. If you think the climate is getting hotter now, the United Nations says the next 5 years could be even worse. It's warning of continued record-breaking heat, stronger droughts, and more extreme weather around the world. New projections show a 75% chance the world will exceed the key warming threshold of 1.5 degrees Celsius over the next 5 years. There's also an 86% chance that 1 year between now and 2030 will surpass 2024 as the hottest year on record. Now, certain parts of the world will get it worse than others. The Arctic is warming especially fast, more than three times the global average, and that's causing sea ice to shrink even further. The Amazon could become hotter and drier, increasing wildfire risks. Scientists say crossing the 1.5 degree threshold doesn't mean instant catastrophe, but every fraction of a degree brings more dangerous impacts, and that means more extreme weather. Deadly heat waves, floods, droughts, crop damage, and intense wildfires.
1: And the science is very clear that the window to keeping the global average temperature to 1.5 degrees is closing rapidly. But it's important to note that this isn't kind of a fixed threshold. So every tenth of degree of warming will come with more and more severe and worse impacts. And therefore, we must kind of do what we can to limit the warming to as low as possible.
0: Meanwhile, continental Europe continues to swelter under temperatures 10 to 15 degrees Celsius above average. Southern France is bearing the brunt, with temperatures as high as 39 degrees forecast. Authorities say seven people have died from heat-related causes this week, including five drownings, as many sought relief at lakes and rivers.
2: Oui, c'est la première fois qu'on voit ça sous des conditions jusqu'à 36, 37, comme hier après-midi, 37 degrés, c'était très compliqué. Très compliqué. 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
0: Italy has declared a red heat wave alert for Rome and three other cities as the mercury jumps to dangerous levels. Authorities have advised the public to stay out of the sun and banned outdoor work in the afternoon. The hot weather is expected to worsen in July and August. Spain has issued warnings of extreme risks of wildfires. Temperatures of up to 37 degrees are expected in some regions. The National Weather Agency warns that increased vegetation growth could dry out under the heat, significantly raising the risk of wildfires as the season progresses. And that's Asia Tonight. Don't forget, headlines anytime at cna.asia. And you can also find us on Facebook and YouTube. Thanks for watching and good night.

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1: More than 10,000 religious structures were built during Myanmar's Bagan Empire, but few are as revered as the Ananda Temple. The Bagan Empire lasted from the year 1044 to 1287, and the Ananda Temple was built in 1105 during the reign of King Chiamsita. The cross-shaped Buddhist monument stands at a towering 51 meters. At its highest point lies the T, a gilded umbrella-shaped spire that reaches up towards enlightenment. The Ananda Temple is a treasure trove of Buddhist iconography. Tiles on the wall depict scenes from the Jataka stories, tales from Buddha's past lives. Stone lions, or chinte, are another common motif. They are guardians of the temple, with open mouths symbolizing the spreading of the Buddha's teachings.
2: Drugs like this are part of the new wave that we are seeing in the drug market.
3: 17-year-old Chinese male smoking weed. He was pronounced dead the same day, but there was no weed in the system.
4: Somehow told me, hey, this is similar to weed. It's more intense. After a while, people start overdose.
5: They are calling this the soft drug. It's okay to take them because you won't be able to be caught.
6: That is mushrooming of clandestine labs.
7: मैंने एक लैब में खुद गया बनते हुए देखा एस्ट्रोनॉट जैसा सूट पूरा ऊपर से नीचे सूट फुल कवर.
8: Drug syndicate is very smart. When you come up with a new testing methodology, they will actually design a new one to circumvent.
9: It's that cat and mouse game.

0: This June, the Philippines was ranked the least safe country to visit in the world by Canadian travel firm HelloSafe. The company has since taken down the list with an apology. But the damage had been done, as many news outlets carried the story.
1: The false categorization and the completely unsubstantiated characterization by HelloSafe of the Philippines may have been fake, but its consequences were real.
0: The debacle comes at an unfortunate time for the Philippines. Its tourism rebound from COVID has been tepid.
2: The number of tourist arrivals in the Philippines in the last 12 months is around about 55-60% of 2019. So the recovery is very much partial.
3: Minsan lang talaga, kahit nga minsan ilang araw walang mga foreigner.
0: With travel booming in other parts of Southeast Asia, why is the archipelago trailing in tourist arrivals?
4: The traffic is one of the worst I've seen out of all the Asian countries I've been to.
0: And does it have what it takes to be Asia's leading tourist destination?
5: If other countries can do it, our country can do it as well.

0: This is Cebu, in the heart of the Philippine archipelago. It's one of the country's most popular tourist destinations. The island is famous for its stunning beaches and historical landmarks. This souvenir shop sits beside the Mactan Shrine, which marks the first Filipino resistance against the Spaniards.
1: Since 2019, tapos yung mga binibenta namin, mga ref magnet, tapos mayroon kaming mga necklace, tapos mga wallet, iba-iba, yung mga shot glass, keychain, mga gawa dito sa lahat sa, ano, sa Cebu, sa Lapu-Lapu. October, November, December, marami talaga yung mga bisita, yung mga Koreans. Tapos pag May, June, July, ano, mahina talaga siya.
0: This year, however, the island is seeing fewer visitors from South Korea. Comparing arrivals from South Korea from January to June, this year's figures are about half of last year's.
1: Lahat ng business dito, ano talaga, bumaba yung benta. Wala talaga yung nag-akyat. Puro baba talaga. Dati kasi wala pang pandemic, ano kami ma'am, kita kami ng 16,000 or 20,000 a day, nana, ganun. Tapos ngayon, ang malakas namin, 5,000 lang, hanggang ganun, 5,000, 6,000. Buti na lang hindi kami na zero.
0: Across the Philippines, tourists from South Korea dropped for the first time since the COVID-19 pandemic.
2: The South Korean market that we attract in the Philippines is quite price sensitive, and the economy of South Korea has experienced some decline because of some political uncertainty. So there was really also a decline in the disposable income of South Koreans.
3: It hasn't helped that events such as the non-stop calamities that have befallen our island destinations in the past few months have also really affected travel confidence to the country. Of course, we recognize that there have also been isolated incidents that pertain to safety and security.
0: Overall, South Korean visitors to Southeast Asia are on the dip. But for the Philippines, this hits harder. South Korea is the Philippines' largest tourist market, contributing $2.3 billion to its coffers last year. But even if we look beyond South Korean tourists, the picture is still bleak for the Philippines. Compared to its neighbors, its post-pandemic tourism rebound is the slowest.
4: If you think back to, let's say, the 5 years before the pandemic, 2015 to 19, tourist arrivals were actually growing really quite strongly to the Philippines. If you were to take kind of 2019 as your anchor point, the last normal year before the pandemic, the number of tourist arrivals in the Philippines in the last 12 months is around about 55-60% of 2019. So the recovery is very much partial. Thailand's about 75%, Singapore about 90%, Malaysia 100%. Vietnam 120% of 2019 levels. So Philippines is really the laggard in terms of its recovery. There's a whole confluence of factors, but the biggest one is Chinese tourists. So the Philippines has failed to attract back Chinese tourists. They're just at 15% of their 2019 levels. A lot of that is due to diplomatic spats between the Philippines and China.
0: In the last 3 years, tensions between the Philippines and China have heightened over territorial claims in the South China Sea, also called the West Philippine Sea by the Filipinos.
5: So what we've noted, especially for the Philippines, is that really it's the domestic tourists, the domestic travel, that really served as the backbone for tourism recovery.
0: Even Cambodia, which started later in tourism development, surpassed the Philippines in visitor arrivals last year. This might come as a surprise, since the Philippines was awarded Asia's leading beach destination at the 2024 World Travel Awards. The archipelago should have plenty to draw travelers.
5: We're talking about here not just natural destinations, not just beach dive sites. We're talking about here like unique and diverse cultural assets. And the fact that Filipinos can communicate well in English, you know, that's a plus point that we're able to relate and connect with tourists quite easily. Plus, you know, like a genuinely nurturing and caring Filipino brand of hospitality. I think that really what sets us apart.
0: So, what explains the Philippines' underwhelming tourism figures? Well, even before the pandemic, the country lagged behind regional counterparts. It received less than 10 million visitors a year on average. That's half of Vietnam's total and a quarter of Thailand's. One reason for its low tourist arrivals? Costs. On average, the price of a week-long trip to the Philippines costs $100 to $200 US more than a holiday to Vietnam, Indonesia, and Thailand.
5: I think one thing that needs to be pointed out is that the Philippines is a very isolated destination compared to other destinations in ASEAN, wherein when you land in Thailand, you could easily go to, you know, like Cambodia and Vietnam and all that stuff. So coming here in the Philippines, it's really intentional because you're just flying to the Philippines, right? And it's not just that, it's also you need to fly around to go around the Philippines.
0: Tourists spend $2,000 on average per trip to the Philippines, which typically lasts 12 days. Apart from flights, meals and hotels can be pricey on more remote islands. This makes it the country with the second highest tourism spending per capita in Southeast Asia, after Singapore.
4: So in, for instance, Malaysia, Thailand, you have a lot of short cross-border low-cost trips from within ASEAN or even, you know, backpackers, etc. In the Philippines, it's more geared towards kind of long two-week holidays, and that's why the spend is higher. It's not necessarily a sign of strength, though. It just means that they're limiting themselves to a certain pool of visitors.
6: It's because they don't want this house to be totally abandoned, and until now, privately owned.
0: For the Philippines, there is much at stake in wooing those tourists back.
3: The tourism sector in the Philippines is a lifeline for very many Filipinos, nearly 7 million to be exact. That is the number of Filipinos that directly benefit from tourism. Indirectly, there are over 16.4 million Filipinos that are able to benefit from the tourism industry. The contribution of tourism to our economy is at 8.9% of our GDP. And its ability to provide stable livelihood is one that is reinvigorating our local economies in destinations all over the country.
1: Malungkot kasi ano, pag maraming turista, ano man kami, may benta man, pero pag wala, ano na lang, kunti-kunti lang talaga. Mayroon din mga ano, ma'am, ibang turista na ano, kahit local lang, bumibili din sila. Pero iba talaga yung mga ano, Koreans.
0: The Philippines can be an expensive travel destination for some. Still, with so much beauty and culture, what else is holding tourists back from flying there?
7: My name is Shermin, and you might know me from my search for the one. Now that is done and dusted, I'm on a new quest now. One that involves my all-time favorite manga, Berserk. And the artist behind it, Kentaro Miura.
8: Kentaro Miura is a very private person. He's some like figure shrouded in mystery.
7: But with Miura no longer around,
9: I guess I'm 34 years too late.
7: I'm banking on others to tell me more about him.
8: Oh, how is Kentaro Miura's personality like? I'm
7: so desperate, I'm even reaching out to manga legends. Just to find out more about Berserk and Miura. Catch Sherman's Manga Mayhem, 30th May, Saturday on CNA.
10: Journey across Asia through stories of change, resilience and rediscovery this June on CNA. 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Hikikomori, a growing phenomenon of social withdrawal, is now affecting youths in Singapore.
11: They always hide under the bed, doesn't want to go to school.
10: Follow four individuals over 6 months as families search for answers and possible solutions in shutdown. And as Singapore transformed over the past two centuries, so too did its rivers and waterways.
12: Before Raffles came to Singapore, it was once a wet rice paddy field.
10: Rediscover the water channels that once shaped the island in Lost Rivers this June on CNA. Saturday on Japan Hour. It's a three-day cycle from Kanazawa to Rokasaki. From Noren
13: Steaky.
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0: MUFG, committed to empowering a brighter future. Zip Air, no fuel surcharge from 216 Singapore dollars. And IHI.
1: The forward door is now open. You may now
2: deploy. Thank you. Bye-bye. We just landed back in Manila from Dubai. That was a 10-hour flight. So now we are going through immigration and then going to baggage claim to get our check-in luggage. Let's see how long it will take.
3: So we got all of our luggage, actually under 20 minutes. That was actually pretty quick. That's probably the fastest time ever arriving here at Terminal 3.
4: Manila's Ninoy Aquino International Airport, or NAIA, has a reputation as one of the world's worst airports. Frequent traveler Mikey Federis has seen it all.
5: So the first time I came back a few years ago, I arrived at Terminal 1 Airport, traveling from California to Manila. It was a direct flight, so it was a very long flight, like 14-hour flight. And I was tired. I wanted to get to my hotel, but immigration took a long time. I'd say about 45 minutes to an hour, just to get through immigration. And then finally, when you get through immigration, and I'm not joking, my luggage was the last one to get out of the conveyor belt. It was almost 2.5 hours for my luggage to come out of the conveyor belt.
4: For many visitors, NAIA, or Manila Airport, is their first introduction to the country. Yet, in a 2024 study of 61 major airports by Australian price monitoring firm Compare the Market, NAIA placed last. The list ranks airports based on accessibility, efficiency, and cleanliness.
6: The Philippines' first problem is it's starting from a difficult position. It's an archipelago. It's a collection of islands. It's difficult to travel around. They rely on flights for connectivity, but the airport infrastructure is lagging most peers in Southeast Asia and the world. So at the moment, flights rely on a bit of a hub and spoke model. So lots of flights fly into Manila and then go somewhere else. That's quite inefficient. It snares up a lot of traffic within Manila's airport, and lots of people pass through there that don't need to. And people can't fly directly to the places that they want to visit, which, you know, really, really massively extends journey times.
5: I don't think Manila Airport is the worst. I think it's just Manila Airport needs to upgrade its facilities and its infrastructure, because I don't think it can handle that amount of travelers when it was built decades ago.
4: Connectivity is another issue. A total of 58 airlines offer direct international flights to the Philippines, the lowest among Southeast Asia's six largest economies. And getting to tourist hotspots like Boracay usually require transfers.
7: Because we are not projecting for future demand. We're actually in the present. We're just fulfilling what is the current travel needs. So take, for example, our island destinations like Boracay, Siargao. The airports are really just too small, too cramped, that people will have to stand to wait for their turn, to wait for their departures. So I think it's quite a challenge, knowing also that the place is small, okay, because they cannot expand, because like in Batanes, there is a special skill that pilots need to have. Otherwise, you'll ram through the mountain, right? So there are also natural constraints that we need to guard against.
6: If the infrastructure is bad, it puts people off, because it takes a lot longer to travel to this place. So if I'm deciding on whether to sit on a beach in Malaysia versus the Philippines, if it takes me 2 hours to get to Malaysia but 8 hours to get to Boracay, then it's obvious which one you're going to choose.
4: Getting through the Philippines airports is just the start of the ordeal. Getting out of them is another. Out of 501 cities in 2024's TomTom Traffic Index, Manila has the 14th longest average travel time, 32 minutes and 10 seconds, just to cover 10 kilometres.
5: The traffic.

0: It is one of the worst I've seen out of all the Asian countries I've been to. There are rush hour times, usually like in the morning. And then if you're leaving in the evening, I would say try to avoid 6 p.m. to 8 p.m. because that's when all the people in Manila are going back home and taking the jeepneys, taking the public transportation to go back home. And so all the streets are crowded.
1: Jeepneys are a modification of open-air combat vehicles left behind by the Americans after the Second World War. There are nearly 200,000 of them across the country, mostly used for public transport.
2: Lalo na pagdating sa traditional, number one talaga yung pagkukos ng traffic kasi ayaw nila na experience ko yan. 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Ginawa ko rin yan.
1: Jeepney drivers may stop anywhere passengers flag them down. Many of them also ply the same routes. Sometimes drivers wait by the roadside for passengers, all of which worsens congestion. Freddy Hernandez used to drive one.
2: Ayaw kong ma-overtaken ako nung nasa likuran ko mga jeep. 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Yun ang cost ng traffic.
1: Now, Hernandez manages a fleet of electric minibuses in Taguig City. Since 2017, the government has attempted to phase out jeepneys, 15 years old or older. It's part of the public transportation modernization program, which plans to replace traditional jeepneys with more efficient and environmentally friendly vehicles. The program is also looking at designating bus stops and mapping out routes on mobile apps.
2: Pero yun nga, nung sinusulong na yung modernization, ang ginagawa na ngayon ng government, gusto na nila, sahuran na yung mga driver. 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
1: For now, jeepneys remain the most common and most used form of public transport in the Philippines. The problem is, they're not very tourist-friendly.
2: Confusing yun. 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
0: So, and just learning the culture, I think it's going to be a bit difficult because you need to be aware that you have to pay with cash. Usually, you have to pay with the exact change, or else if you pay with 1,000 peso bill, they most likely will not have the change for you, right? And also to understanding the system, like where are they traveling to? Because they basically just have one single route and understanding that they're stopping at any point.
1: Even in the Philippines, popular tourist spots like Cebu, getting around isn't easy.
3: Mass transportation is not great here, so that's why there are transport companies and tour companies helping the travelers to get to their destinations.
1: This tour agency opened in 2018, offering tours in the city and the south of the island. Most of their customers come from the United States, Australia, and the United Kingdom.
3: Cebu is mostly known for our adventure activities like whale sharks, the Moabual Sardines Run, and the Kawasan Falls Canyoneering. In the city, we bring them to the historical sites, so like Magellan's Cross, Basilica del Santo Niño, and then the Cebu Heritage Monument, Yap San Diego Ancestral House. The top destinations are far from the city, so it's about 2 to 3 hours without traffic. But if there's traffic, it can go as high as 5 hours.
1: A source of frustration for tourists. How is the Philippines trying to overcome its infrastructure woes?
4: On this episode of Singapore Hour, Orchard Plaza holds a maze of

0: assuming doors that transports you straight to Japan. I'm taking you to my heavy hitters, all tucked behind a facade you have probably walked past many times.
1: In 2024, Singapore had over 13,000 dengue cases. How does a tropical city perfect for mosquitoes to thrive fight back? By breeding even more of them.
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1: If we as Singaporeans are able to have a satellite that we can truly say was conceived, designed, engineered and built in Singapore,
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5: Plot of land which the region of Johor currently owns.
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4: 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CMA.
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0: It has a lot of places to offer.
1: 27-year-old Mark Joshua Aruga from the Batangas province started posting travel videos on social media in 2018.
2: I decided to post my content because after traveling all the 82 provinces, firsthand I experienced the beauty of our country. Because of it, I want to inspire, I want to help my viewers and encourage them to exploring all the 82 provinces.
3: 5 game-changing habits I quit to travel all 82 provinces on a budget.
2: Usually, my videos includes like travel tips, places to visit in the Philippines, not just in Luzon but in Visayas and in Mindanao as well. Then I also have like activities to try for each destination.
1: Last year, the number of domestic trips across the Philippines hit a record 134 million. Joshua makes it a point to travel around his country every year. But his biggest challenge, even as a local, transportation.
2: So there would be time that you need to take air transportation or sea transportation. I have experienced really challenges that it may took a day before I reached my destination, and I would say that it's in Northern Samar, which is Miri Island. So I need to do land for I think 10 hours, then another ferry for 2 hours, then another land and another ferry. So I think they can still improve those transportation, but I would say that I really enjoyed all my experiences in traveling all the 82 provinces.
1: But infrastructure upgrades are in the works. Last year, Naya was privatized. An investment of 122 billion pesos, or 2 billion US dollars, is expected to go into the modernization program in hopes that it will double the airport's passenger capacity.
4: Recognizing the

0: The 99% dependency of the Philippines on international air travel, the Department of Tourism has worked very closely with the Department of Transportation as well as our international aviation industry to be able to increase the number of direct flights coming into the country. The result of this work has yielded very encouraging new flights coming into the Philippines.
1: 1 year on, NAYA has added new domestic and international routes with 47 airlines. 7.7 billion pesos have also been allocated to upgrade 15 other airports in this year's budget. A new international airport is also being built just north of Manila. Covering 2,500 hectares, the new Manila International Airport will be one of the world's largest. However, there are worries that it sits on unstable land. The progress of other projects has also raised concerns.
2: The Philippines' business environment is not necessarily conducive to getting big, complex infrastructure projects delivered on time and on budget. There's a lot of seepage in terms of corruption and poor governance. So much will depend on whether they're able to deliver those projects up to spec and on time.
3: Airlines have to have service routes, but at the same time, it waits for government also to probably provide tax breaks or tax incentives so that they can provide those service routes. It's chicken and egg, no? Which comes first? Do we put the flights there so that demand will follow, or our airlines will say, have the demand first so we can put more flights? That's where government subsidy comes in, which we don't do. We don't have the resources to subsidize our private stakeholders so that there can be more access points to the destination. So that remains a challenge.
1: As for easing traffic in Manila, a second metro rail transit line is slated to complete in 2 years. The 33-kilometer Metro Manila subway is also expected to launch in 2029 with a branch line to NAYA. Over in Cebu, a test run for the bus rapid transit, or BRT, system launched this September. It was introduced to reduce traffic congestion and air pollution in the city.
4: So it's planned to actually be 13 kilometers, but right now what's operating or what's done is just the phase one. It's from the South Cebu bus terminal to the Fuente Osmeña, which is about 2 kilometers. So far, it's a short route. And also, because not all phases have been implemented, if it's a longer route, say from northern Cebu to southern Cebu, then now to say like Oslob, then it will be even better for tourists and will be easier to go around Cebu.
1: Phase one is 90% completed, while the full 35-kilometer route is projected to be done by 2030. Funding by the World Bank, though, has been withdrawn due to persistent delays.
3: If we are able to put things into good use and tourism infrastructure is prioritized with decisions that are given by objective individuals instead of making it political on who is close to the decision makers, then I think we would have a more deliberate development as far as tourism is concerned.
1: Apart from upgrading tourism infrastructure, the government is also looking to develop sustainable tourism. For example, one program has awarded over 250 million pesos in grants to 15 local government units for sustainable tourism projects.
5: So sustainable tourism, I think in the most simplistic terms, right? It's about making sure that tourism activities don't just create or promote profit or economic activities, but also make sure that it accounts for the benefits that it brings to people and the environment. So if we look at it in a more practical sense, here we're looking at when we invest in sustainability, we actually invest on the destination's marketability, not just at present, but also in the future.
1: Here in Pamilakan Island, south of Bohol Island, locals once hunted dolphins and whales for a living. The practice was banned in the 2000s to protect wildlife. Now, the marine animals are a tourism draw.
6: Marami kami pinagdadaan ng training para magiging guide. 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
1: This was until the pandemic hit. Like other parts of the Philippines, tourism in Pamilakan Island has lagged pre-COVID levels.
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1: So there is a lot riding on these investments that are supposed to help the tourism industry rebound. After all, the government is expecting the sector to employ 34 million Filipinos by 2028. That's 5 times more than last year's total.
0: Overall, the effort is to be able to ensure that tourism is not measured by a single number alone, but rather by the value that it brings to our tourism destinations and our tourism stakeholders, and the experiences and purposeful travel that it is able to provide to those that visit us. It is our hope that by way of this comprehensive approach towards tourism development that rests on collaboration, partnership, and the upliftment of our communities as a whole, that tourism can continue to be as reliable a source of livelihood as it can be, notwithstanding all of the challenges and calamities that have come upon our shores.
1: With headwinds from infrastructure upgrades and slow post-COVID recovery, how can the Philippines market itself as an attractive tourist destination?
7: On your next Asia First, we'll take you to Asia's premier defense forum, the Shangri-La Dialogue. The Middle East conflict, strained U.S. commitments in Asia, and rising tensions over Taiwan will likely dominate the agenda as representatives from over 40 countries gather.
8: CNA's app and website just dropped a new feature, games. Easy to play and great for quick breaks on a busy day. We have 5 games. Here's Buzzword, where you form as many words as you can using the given letters. All words have to include the center letter. Make it extra fun by inviting a friend to a challenge. Over at Guessword, you have 6 chances to uncover the hidden word using the color feedback to see if you place the letters correctly. In Mini Crossword and Mini Sudoku, challenge yourself by completing them in the shortest time possible. Feeling stuck? You can always play with a friend or ask for help. We also have an all-time favorite, word search. There's only one rule. Drag from the first to the last letter in any direction, including backwards and diagonally. Here's the fun part. When you sign in, you can build streaks when you play daily, earn badges, and even if you miss a day, you can use a freeze to save your streak. Have fun!
9: Drugs like this are part of the new wave that we are seeing in the drug market.
10: 17-year-old Chinese male smoking weed. He was pronounced dead the same day, but there was no weed in the system.
11: Somehow told me, hey, this is similar to weed. It's more intense. After a while, people start overdose.
12: They are calling this the soft drug. It's okay to take them because you won't be able to be caught.
13: That is mushrooming of clandestine labs.
14: मैंने एक लैब में खुद गया बनते हुए देखा एस्ट्रोनॉट जैसा सूट पूरा ऊपर से नीचे सूट फुल कवर.
15: Drug syndicate is very smart. When you come up with a new testing methodology, they will actually design a new one to circumvent.
16: It's that cat and mouse game.

0: This seafood restaurant opened in Cebu in 1993. 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
0: A big reason for the Philippines' tepid tourism recovery is the loss of one of its largest markets. Around 300,000 Chinese tourists arrived on Philippine shores last year. This falls far below the Department of Tourism's 2024 target of 2 million, which matches pre-COVID numbers.
2: Because of geopolitical tensions with China, tensions over the South China Sea, Chinese arrivals are not coming back to the Philippines and probably unlikely to do so anytime soon. And China, being the largest, most popular country in Asia, is the main source of tourists for the region.
0: Previously, Chinese citizens could apply for short-stay visas for work or travel to the Philippines electronically. But 2 years ago, the e-visas were suspended due to the involvement of Chinese nationals in criminal activities at Philippine offshore gaming hubs. The program only resumed last month.
1: Dati yung kaibahan ng kita namin, sa isang araw, kumikita kami ng 100,000. Kumpara ngayon na nasa 3,000 na lang, 4,000, 5,000, ganun na po ang diferensya. Malaki po yung kaibahan.
0: While the Department of Tourism hopes the e-visa reinstatement will boost Chinese visitor numbers, it's also putting its eggs in other baskets. Since June, Indian nationals have been allowed visa-free entry to the Philippines. Air India started operating direct flights from Delhi to Manila since October.
2: I think it's a clever move to give direct flights and visa-free entry for India. India is going to be the fastest growing major economy in the world over the next 5-10 years. And Indian nationals face quite a lot of barriers when they go on holiday abroad. Generally, the Philippines doesn't have very high, you know, visa barriers to tourists, and it has upgraded to e-visas as well, which makes things a lot easier.
0: There is also a large market to tap in Southeast Asia itself. The largest share of visitor arrivals in Southeast Asia comes from other Southeast Asian states. Intra-regional travel made up 45% of international arrivals last year, up from 37% in 2019. However, of this number, the Philippines ranks 9th out of the 10 countries in attracting fellow Southeast Asians. Malaysia tops the list.
2: It's a competitive market in Southeast Asia, especially for internal tourism. The big place really is Indonesia. If you're talking about young and growing middle classes, Indonesia is that. You know, Malaysia, Thailand, Singapore, less so these days. So that's kind of the market you would need to focus on as the Philippines if you want to attract tourists, and they should leverage their strengths in, for instance, Muslim or halal-friendly tourism. Also in providing a range of options for maybe more kind of low-cost or mid-cost options. The Philippines has got the kind of highest spend per head of many of the ASEAN nations, and that really just reflects that it doesn't have as many of those kind of medium and low-cost options for travellers.
0: For now, there is still scepticism over the Philippines' tourism rebound.
2: Unfortunately, we don't think that the tourism sector in the Philippines will see a lot of growth, at least in the next year, because of its relationship with China, which meant that Chinese tourists haven't come back. And that's unlikely to change. Perhaps in 2028, if you get a change of administration and Sara Duterte becomes president and she pivots back to China like her father did as the previous president, you might see a change. But until then, probably not. In terms of short-term measures, it might be a PR and marketing kind of question, being able to encourage travellers to choose the Philippines.
0: Which brings us back to the flawed list we mentioned at the beginning that had the Philippines as the least safe country to visit. While the publisher has admitted the ranking is erroneous, it does point to a challenge facing Filipino tourism: how the country is perceived abroad.
3: Filipinos, we are one of the most active users of social media. And that being said, we post user-generated content that speaks about negative things about the Philippines. And so multiply that many times over, one crime committed here is multiplied so many times in social media. And so people think we're a dangerous place.
0: One such incident occurred in April in a robbery involving Korean tourists.
4: Nandito po tayo ngayon sa harap ng Apple Massage, dito po sa Friendship Highway, Barangay Malabanya, Sangiles City po. Dito po nangyari yung nag-viral na na-hold up at na-baril na Korean national dito po sa area namin. Based po dun sa naging investigation nila, accordingly po, galing po sa pagpapamassage yung Korean national. 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
0: This incident is one of a spate of violent crimes against tourists in the Philippines this year. South Korea's Ministry of Foreign Affairs has put out a notice to warn its citizens to take safety precautions. The Japanese embassy has also advised its citizens to avoid walking outside at night.
5: Based on our latest record from January 10 to date, we documented 5 incidents involving foreign nationals here in Angeles City, 3 of whom were South Korean nationals. These include cases of qualified theft, reckless imprudence resulting in homicide, and theft. And I'm glad to report that all of these cases has been resolved and appropriate charges have already been filed, now undergoing trial in court.
0: The Tourism Department is now expanding its Korean language program for police officers.
5: Most of our tourists here is Koreans, so one of our strategies is to study Koreans to prevent language barriers. The training has been instrumental in building trust and quick response mechanism. Koreans who previously hesitated to report crimes now approach the police freely, knowing they will be understood.
0: Over 8,000 cops located in popular tourist spots have been trained since the course started last year. As for Hello Safe, the company has since taken down the list and published an apology.
6: The false categorization and the completely unsubstantiated characterization by Hello Safe of the Philippines may have been fake, but its consequences were real. It was deeply felt across our destinations, and the impact of that on travel confidence resulted in cancellations as well as a very negative connotation of the Philippines as a whole. And that is why we're working as hard as we can to communicate to the rest of the world that the Philippines is a safe destination.
0: This wouldn't be the last of the bad press for the Philippines, however. This September, a report by an investment and hedge fund manager ranked the Philippines as the country with the lowest return of investment on tourism in the region. The study found that the Duterte and Marcos Jr. administrations invested $23 billion in tourism, yet only $13 billion was generated in revenue last year. government disagrees.
6: As a matter of fact, data shows that for every peso invested in Philippine tourism, there is a 5.50 peso return. This, notwithstanding that the Philippines is being outspent by its neighbors anywhere from 3 to 8 times more as far as tourism promotions is concerned. This also speaks to the strength of Philippine tourism as a whole. That notwithstanding the challenges and the trials that it faces, all the headwinds that have come to pass, we're still here.
3: We can't seem to erase that negative image of in the past terrorism, now it's the drug war, the geopolitical tensions with other countries. So we need to be able to rally the Filipino people to make our image abroad to be positive. The image is everything, actually.
0: YouTube channel Black Cookies Production is trying to change such negative impressions of the Philippines. This year, they started posting man-on-the-street interviews with foreigners.
7: It's very interesting because most of their answers, they usually say it's safe. They feel safe here in our country.
8: I feel safe. We walked around yesterday at night, and compared to the other countries we've been to, Vietnam, Thailand, Indonesia, it was pretty safe.
9: Do you guys feel safe in the Philippines or in Manila?
10: I'd say 90%.
7: I understand because sometimes news can go to an extent where it's really explosive and it's all the headlines. Oh, this happened and it's really bad. So maybe some or most people think it's really like that in all the place, but in reality it's not.
2: So, you know, lots of Southeast Asia is suffering with a kind of a PR problem. It's a common problem across Southeast Asia, right? Cambodia and Thailand have obviously now had a conflict. And there's the issue of scam centers. So the Philippines is not the only one in this boat. And I suppose the only glimmer of hope is that perhaps it can be that marginal destination that tourists that were planning to go to Cambodia or were planning to go to Thailand might instead choose the Philippines.
0: This year, the Department of Tourism expects the sector to generate 2.7 trillion pesos, or 45 billion US dollars, and employ 6.8 million Filipinos. A slight jump from last year. Whether it can unlock its potential and catch up on its regional rivals could depend on how it sells the Philippines to those international travelers and the experience they have when they get there.
3: When you go abroad, you would always say, sana, it's like that here in the Philippines. We always aspire to make things better. And I'm seeing that there are developments being made. But I hope the developments will come faster. Probably if we put our resources into good use and there's no corruption going around, then we can have world-class facilities like our Southeast Asian neighbors.
7: Philippines is a really beautiful country. We already have everything. We have the tropical beaches, we have plenty of cultures, history to explore, and we just have to do more in maybe catering or marketing our country in a better way, specifically with transportation, also beautifying all the streets in every city, because if other countries can do it, our country can do it as well.
11: CMA wins big at the New York Festivals 2026 with an outstanding haul of 16 awards, including 11 gold, 2 silver, and 3 bronze. Recognized on the global stage for trusted news, excellence in journalism, and compelling documentaries, CMA understand Asia.

0: That same spirit of perseverance is a redeeming quality of Malaysia's hawkers. This is Muhammad Shamil, a Chinese Muslim hawker who serves yet another rendition of the beloved national dish, nasi lemak. Like many of his competitors, he uses traditional wooden buckets to prepare the dish. What makes his nasi lemak special, however, is the type of rice he uses.
1: We will put 3种米在里面，香米、本地米跟basmati在里面。 而且它煮起来呢，它会fluffy，它也很松，椰浆又不会这么黏，不会这么多。而且我们煮起来呢，放很多那个香叶啊，那个spice在里面啊，全部啊，你开起来它的味道就很香。其实那是一个national dish 在 Malaysia 的。 每个都喜欢吃 lunch 啊 breakfast 啊，下午，早饭也能吃的，早饭也有人吃啊，
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0: This is Singapore Tonight.
1: Good evening, I'm Angela Lim in tonight's top stories. Foreign Affairs Minister Vivian Balakrishnan says recent US-China developments are a positive step towards a more constructive and stable relationship, but cautioned that it is only the start of a longer journey. Pay growth slowed to a four-year low in 2025, but easing inflation lifted real wage gains to 4%, with the Manpower Ministry expecting positive growth to continue into 2026, despite economic uncertainties. Singapore workers are expected to feel the impact of AI disruption faster than many elsewhere, amid efforts to create more good jobs and help workers stay adaptable. And the Education Ministry will engage the public next month on possible changes to high-stakes exams, such as the PSLE, as it looks to move away from an arms race approach to education.

0: Leaders from Japan and the Philippines meet for talks in Tokyo, pledging to bolster security and economic cooperation amid tensions in the South China Sea. And a stark warning ahead of the Shangri-La dialogue, Asia may be sleepwalking into a new era of instability as historical tensions and nuclear risks reshape the region's security landscape. And in your Asia business update, Singapore's AI sector pulled in more than 1.8 billion Sing dollars in deals last year, with investments surging 28% despite a regional funding slowdown. Thus, Singapore's tourism sector is set to sail ahead as Princess Cruises drops anchor with a bigger local presence. Foreign Minister Vivian Balakrishnan has described recent U.S.-China developments as a positive step, but it is one step of a longer journey. President Trump's trip to Beijing earlier this month is now framed as a constructive relationship of strategic stability. Dr. Balakrishnan was speaking to the media at the end of his five-day visit to Northeast Asia. Nasha Rahim with the details.
1: During his visit to China earlier in the week, Foreign Minister Vivian Balakrishnan gathers that China is pleased with the outcome of President Trump's visit. As both sides have found a new balance, there will still be pushing and shoving, but the old strategies of containment and exclusion will not work.
2: So the key point is somehow, one way or the other, sooner or later, the United States and China need to find a modus vivendi. I think these engagements between the two presidents and the fact that they have high regard for one another and the fact that both China and the United States recognize that these are two peer superpowers here to stay for the long term. And neither side can exclude the other completely or even achieve a complete victory over the other.
1: After visiting North Korea, Dr. Balakrishnan shared that within Pyongyang itself, there is a development, new housing and e-commerce.
2: The other thing which has changed quite markedly, I would say, is their current outright categorical rejection of reunification with the ROK. This seems to be a more recent, hardened position. And I'm sure there are more detailed local domestic reasons for that stand. But nevertheless, it is what it is. They do not accept any possibility of reunification.
1: Another thing that has changed, as observed by Dr. Balakrishnan, is that at this point, North Korea appears not to be keen on any engagement with either the US or South Korea. Instead, it is focusing on building up self-reliance and own military deterrence. When asked if Singapore has a role to play as a neutral channel of communications, Dr. Balakrishnan says Singapore is not putting up its hand in this matter.
2: For Northeast Asia, in a sense, because Singapore is a small city-state dependent on trade and safe and stable maritime corridors and supply chains, peace in Northeast Asia is of great importance to us. So, for instance, the situation in the Korean Peninsula, stability here does have a profound impact if anything goes wrong.
1: In reference to his recent trips, Dr. Balakrishnan says it is necessary to engage old friends and new partnerships. Even in this digital age, there is no substitute for face-to-face meetings, shaking hands and understanding each other's perspectives.
0: In South Korea, on the last leg of his visit, Dr. Balakrishnan met his counterpart Cho Hyun. They welcomed the progress in implementing a strategic partnership between both countries and looked forward to negotiations of an upgrade to their free trade agreement concluding. They also agreed on the importance of deepening cooperation between ASEAN and South Korea. Vietnam President Tô Lâm will make a state visit to Singapore from today till Sunday. This will be his first visit to Singapore in his capacity as head of state. Singapore's Foreign Affairs Ministry says the visit affirms the strong and multifaceted ties between the nation and Vietnam, which was upgraded in March 2025. Mr. Lâm, who is also the chief of Vietnam's ruling party, will also deliver the keynote speech at this year's Shangri-La Dialogue. Now, as part of his visit, the Vietnamese leader will receive a ceremonial welcome by his Singapore counterpart, President Tharman Shanmugaratnam, who will host a state banquet in his honour. President Lum will also take part in a tree-planting ceremony with Prime Minister Lawrence Wong, before being hosted to separate meals by PM Wong and Senior Minister Lee Hsien Loong. Singapore Speaker of Parliament Seah Kian Ping will also call on President Lum. In other news, pay growth in Singapore hit a four-year low in 2025, but spending power stayed strong. According to the Manpower Ministry's latest report, that's because of lower inflation. Now, total wages seen here in blue, that dropped from 5.6% in 2024 to 4.9% last year. Though, comparing that against the green line accounting for inflation, the impact isn't so bad. Real wages rose by 4%, faster than the year before. Across all types of workers, pay increased at a similar rate. But for general employees, wage growth fell from 5.8% to 4.8%, the lowest among the groups. An analyst says this could be due to the advent of new tech.
3: AI that can perform action based on decisions made autonomously without human instruction. And I think this may have some impact on work needed by workers. And at the same time, this might even push wages down.
0: Even then, businesses performed strongly last year. More than 83% were profitable, over 2 percentage points higher than in 2024. Most reported steady or better profits, which MOM says suggests a growing share of financially stable firms. Still, fewer companies raised wages, with more choosing to keep salaries unchanged. Among firms that did increase pay, the main reason was to retain workers. As for this year, MOM says wage growth should stay positive, though employers may turn more cautious.
3: For this coming year, there's likely to be a push for wages to go down because there'll be pressure resulting from inflation, which will then increase the cost of doing business. Some of the commodities, the materials, will be more expensive for business, and this will actually reduce their profit, which then will reduce their performance and their demand for workers and also their ability to pay workers.
0: And for more analysis, we're joined by Kirsty Paltok, who is a country manager at Robert Walters Singapore. Now, Kirsty, fewer companies have raised wages in 2025 despite economic growth. Now, do you foresee that trend being maintained in 2026, especially given the global economic uncertainties?
4: I think that businesses are becoming more measured and rather than significantly pessimistic. So companies are currently operating in an uncertain global environment. So they're naturally taking a careful approach to costs and hiring. But I think Singapore's economy and the labour market have shown still significant resilience, particularly in sectors like innovation, technology and advanced services. So I would still expect wage growth to be moderate rather than weaken sharply.
0: Yeah, the report also highlighted a widening profitability gap between the smaller and larger firms. How might cost pressures on smaller firms then affect hiring, bonuses, or even wage increases moving forward?
4: There's no doubt that there's a massive pressure, especially on smaller organisations, to see the productivity and the profitability that they need to see. But I think those organisations are also trying to balance retention, because ultimately, if they're unable to pay their staff certain wages, they'll be unable to retain and increase their productivity and reach their business goals. So it's a careful balance, which is why I would expect that for even smaller organisations, that wage increases would still be moderate, but trying to engage and retain their top talent.
0: How do we then make sure that businesses don't use global uncertainty as a blanket reason or an excuse to hold back wage increases? And how does the flexible wage system possibly address this?
4: I think obviously the geopolitical challenges that we're facing currently are widespread and ultimately cause a lot of uncertainty. But the reality is that businesses still have their goals, their profitability targets, their productivity, and they still need to move forward. And in not looking at wage inflation and looking at wage rises for their organization, there can be a big disparity that can cause quite a bit of challenges in terms of how the business will move forward over the coming years. So in my opinion, the organizations that we're speaking to, over 75% of them are still looking and planning and have already increased wages this year moderately, and will continue to do so because the focus would be on retaining the talent, especially in these niche sectors.
5: Now, there's a lot of optimism around AI as a growth driver in Singapore, but could it actually also widen wage gaps in 2026 by then raising pay for specialized workers while also putting pressure on more routine or lower skilled roles?
4: I think we're seeing so much discussion about this currently in the market, and it's a really important question to answer. And I think if you look at how AI is being utilized in Singapore, in the next 12 months, what we're seeing is most companies are still experimenting with AI tools rather than redesigning entire job functions. So it's less about having new professions appearing overnight, but more about existing roles becoming more AI augmented. For example, in a marketing professional or a financial analyst or a supply chain manager, those that are able to use AI effectively can produce significantly more output. So I think in terms of widening the gap, I think organizations are absolutely trying to experiment with AI to help make the organization more productive and their people more productive, but more enhance the roles within the organization, not eliminate them. But of course, AI will certainly reshape jobs and skills in demand. But Singapore is actually relatively well positioned to manage this transition.

0: more room for healthier, more sustainable wage increases. Obviously, Singapore also benefits from strong tripartite cooperation between the government, employers, and workers, which has obviously historically helped the country to navigate periods of economic transition quite effectively. I think, though, gone are the days of market-wide increments. And if we're looking at wage growth being more specific to job roles and industries, then of course, talent at the front, looking at the most evolving job types, would be likely to get higher wage increments. But I still think there will be a focus on trying to have a broader approach to wage increments overall across the industries.
1: Kirsty, thank you so much for sharing your insights with us. That was Kirsty Paltok, who is a country manager at Robert Walters Singapore. And still to come, we take a closer look at Indonesia's probe into palm oil titan Wilmar International. And a deal with Princess Cruises will expand its operations out of Singapore to draw premium travellers. Stay tuned.
2: On your next Asia First, we'll take you to Asia's premier defence forum, the Shangri-La Dialogue. The Middle East conflict, strained US commitments in Asia, and rising tensions over Taiwan will likely dominate the agenda as representatives from over 40 countries gather.
3: He's big tech's longest-serving CEO, but he doesn't just run the world's most valuable company, chip titan NVIDIA. He's also on the front lines of the U.S.-China tech war. Don't miss CNA's wide-ranging conversation with Jensen Huang from that superpower showdown.
4: Well, China is going to be everybody's greatest rival.
3: To fears of an AI-driven jobs apocalypse.
4: We're scaring people, and that's irresponsible.
3: To how long he plans to lead NVIDIA.
4: I hope to die on the job. That would be a dream come true.
3: CNA correspondent, a conversation with Jensen Huang. Tonight on CNA.
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6: Orchard Plaza holds a maze of unassuming doors that transports you straight to Japan. I'm taking you to my heavy hitters, all tucked behind a facade you have probably walked past many times.
7: In 2024, Singapore had over 13,000 dengue cases. How does a tropical city perfect for mosquitoes to thrive fight back? By breeding even more of them.
5: You don't want to miss Singapore Hour, tonight on CNA.
8: I'm back! My name is Shermin, and you might know me from my search for the one. Now that that is done and dusted, I'm on a new quest now, one that involves my all-time favourite manga, Berserk. And the artist behind it, Kentaro Miura.
9: Kentaro Miura is a very private person. He's some, like, figure shrouded in mystery.
8: But with Miura no longer around,
10: I guess I'm 34 years too late.
8: I'm banking on others to tell me more about him.
9: Oh, how is Kentaro Miura's personality like? I'm
8: so desperate, I'm even reaching out to manga legends. Just to find out more about Berserk and Miura.
11: Catch
8: Shermin's Manga Mayhem, 30th

0: Welcome back. Singapore workers are expected to feel the impact of AI disruption faster than many elsewhere, as a national push gets underway to create a wider range of good jobs and help workers stay agile and adaptable amid rapid transformation. CNA's Eugene Chow and Caitlin Ng find out more from committee co-chair David Neo and member Marcus Lam.
1: David, Marcus, thank you both for joining us. The Economic Strategy Review sets out how Singapore can stay competitive. But for workers, the questions are very immediate. What jobs will be secure? What skills will matter? And how do we make sure people are not left behind? David, what does a good job mean in Singapore in 2026? Is it about wages and stability?

0: Or should Singaporeans expect jobs that also offer progression, purpose and resilience against disruption?
1: So a good job is not just a job that offers a good paycheck. I think we believe that a good job should be one that offers good dignity, stability, as well as social mobility. And that's why the ESR has also emphasized quite a fair bit on the need to broaden the range of good jobs in the economy. And with the AI disruptions, I think there will be new opportunities that come about in new sectors, new industries. For example, a prompt engineer wasn't something that existed just 2 or 3 years ago, but now it is a thing. And in addition to that, we also want to make sure that all workers are able to basically make use of this opportunity, this advantage, in case to also upskill and make changes. And I think this is a wonderful opportunity for all businesses to also seek to make that social impact, right? How can they also provide a quality job, a good job, that is not just good in terms of providing, you know, mobility, providing dignity as well as stability, but also provides that meaning and purpose, okay, for all our people to be able to align their personal values to, so that everybody is way more engaged and way more productive at work.
2: There sounds to be a lot of change and a lot of disruption that could be happening. So, Marcus, maybe I'll ask you this question. What exactly is it that you're hearing from the ground that workers are anxious about? Is it AI disruption? Is it something else?
3: We are an open economy, highly competitive, highly skilled, highly value-add. What it does is technological advancement has a compounded impact on us as an economy. You will feel the impact faster than anyone else in the world. And that creates anxiousness. I think fresh grad, I would say at the moment, is all looking at, can I find jobs that I love to do and I can see progress, right? The one that is in, I would say, midstream, they are knowledge worker within the organization. I think what they are worried of is that, how am I going to stay relevant? How am I going to be accretive to the organization so that the organization stay relevant in the market and be competitive?
2: The ESR says that Singapore shouldn't slow down AI adoption. In fact, there is an emphasis on that, and we shouldn't slow it down just to preserve jobs. And I think the general sentiment is that while we understand that's economically necessary, it could come off as harsh for these workers where their livelihoods are affected. So, in your opinion, how should Singapore balance out these economic benefits as well as job security for these workers?
1: In this whole disruption and this whole transition, you find that over time, the countries, the industries and the sectors that are better able to incorporate AI to augment their workers to do well will be the ones that come up tops. And the countries that don't will end up seeing businesses, industries moving out of their countries into more competitive countries. If we were to just protect jobs in the short term, you'll find that we'll be doing our workers a disservice in the long term. Because in the long term, if we're not competitive, then those things will move out of Singapore. And therefore, our approach is one, let's protect every worker, but let's also evolve the jobs as fast as we can so that as a whole, okay, we continue to be an attractive, competitive place for companies, for industries to come and take root, because that ultimately is going to be what provides good jobs, not just today, but tomorrow for all our workers.
0: If you could paint a picture for us, right, what would a successful AI-augmented worker look like to you 5 years from now?
1: I think that's a mightily difficult question to answer, but an AI-augmented worker that is doing well 5 years from now will be somebody who is able to allow AI to do the dull, the repetitive and the boring work, right? Because that doesn't require human intuition or critical thinking. Allow that to do that, and that is best able to harness AI into the current business and production process in a way that leads to meaningful business outcomes, and also is able to see new opportunities that can be brought about by using AI, things that we couldn't do before, okay, perhaps because it requires too much time or too much computation effort, but yet with AI you can narrow that, you act the human intuition, and that creates new possibilities.
2: We hear from the ground that there are graduates having a lot of difficulties. They send out hundreds of applications, they hear like 2 back. And then on the other hand, we hear employers saying that maybe fresh graduates are a bit more selective in what they're looking for nowadays. So, Marcus, I'm curious, what are you hearing from the ground and what is the situation like?
3: There's an expectation gap, naturally, right, between what employers hope to get and what the employees hopes to get. But the expectation gap in this period of time is compounded by the huge difference on what technology can bring about. Our advice to ourselves is, for fresh grad, finding a job that matches your expectation is not useful in this period of time, because when you're out of the job for a year, to me in this AI age, you feel like you're out of job for 2 years. You did not have a chance to join an organization to let you experiment how AI will work in a real workplace. And the advancement of technology will accelerate that difference. So don't get into that situation.
0: David, if I may, I think a lot of people would like to hear from you, you know, or your thoughts about, you know, this expectation gap between fresh graduates and employers.
1: We do have established yardsticks, but those might not be the most important, right, at this current point in time. Things like, is there a structured career pathway? I mean, it's important, but is it as important as before? There's this thing about whether or not our Singaporeans are hungry, are willing. I don't believe for a second that our Singaporeans are not hungry and willing, right? I believe our young people are very competitive, they are very willing. And I think there are enough of them who are willing to do things differently, to do things that require a little bit more of themselves. And I think perhaps this is where we can all adopt that more entrepreneurial mindset, okay? And it's a lot more about what can I learn from this job opportunity? What skills can I pick up, right? How can I become a better version of myself?
2: So, final question to the both of you. If there is one thing that you think Singapore must get right in the next 5 years when it comes to this economic transition, what do you think it must be?
3: What we need to do is just being pragmatic. It doesn't work, don't be afraid to call. Don't second guess and say, oh, you're trying to take my pie. Who wants to take a pie? You fail, I fail. We just need to execute. Pragmatism with the trust that we have for 60 years, I don't see why we can't do it. The only reason is ourselves. It's not anyone else.
1: Well, for me, I think it is this very strong relationship that we already have between the government, the businesses, the unions, and the workers. I think that is a unique strength that we've had that has brought us so far over the last 60 years. And it's that the one thing that we continue to need to have operating well, where because the more we are able to have that sense of community, those relationships, and that trust between us, okay, to be able to candidly share observations and conversations about things that are working, things that are not working, and for us to make those changes, I think the more we'll be able to ride out this transition well.
4: Singapore's AI deal value grew 28% on year to exceed $1.8 billion last year. Deal value refers to how much money startups have raised from investors. Enterprise Singapore says AI and deep tech are gaining momentum, with the country's venture funding showing resilience in the face of regional slowdown. Now, in total, Singapore-based firms raised $5.9 billion across 472 deals in 2025. A venture funding report shows that AI startups account for close to 42% of total deal volume, up from about 31%. Funding into deep tech startups increased its share of overall deal value to 24% from 14%. For fintech, Singapore draws in nearly three quarters of funding across Southeast Asia.
5: Today, Startup Blink is launching its Global Startup Ecosystem Index 2026 here at our event, and Singapore continues to rank fourth globally. It's difficult to hold this spot, but particularly because many cities in the world are also building and investing billions to build up their startup ecosystem. And it shows that we have something going with us.
4: Singapore's tourism industry is getting a major boost as three new Princess Cruises ships will make the country their seasonal home port. The expanded deployment is expected to welcome more than 150,000 passengers over the cruise line's three-year partnership with the Singapore Tourism Board. Now, travellers can look forward to voyages ranging from 10 to 28 days. Destinations include Vietnam, Malaysia, and Thailand and Japan. Tourists from markets like Australia, UK, and the US are also expected to hop on board the new vessels.
6: This will encourage visitors to spend more in Singapore, right, through our hotels, dinings, and attractions that STB has continuously been working to roll out in their tourism efforts. With another 3 more cruise ships berthing, it will boost our B2B business, the ship maintenance, the facilities, housekeeping, replenishment, and our SMEs will benefit from this whole ecosystem.
4: In other news, palm oil refiner Wilmar International said that it has not received notice of an investigation from Indonesian authorities. It made the disclosure days after the Indonesian government named it among the 10 firms being investigated for export abuses, including under-invoicing. Now, that's a practice of under-declaring export values in order to skirt taxes. Wilmar added it is working with relevant authorities to understand their concerns. The agribusiness giant made the statement in a filing to the Singapore Exchange during the midday break. The allegations sent Wilmar's Singapore shares down by as much as 11%, their biggest drop in 6 years. The stock ended the day 4% weaker. The probe comes amid President Prabowo Subianto's push to take greater control of the country's commodity exports. He says about $150 billion in tax revenue is being lost annually over weak oversight in shipments. A state-run agency has been instructed to take charge of supervision. But Mr. Prabowo's remarks have left the palm oil sector uncertain over which products would be affected. More clarity on the policy is expected in the coming weeks. And still to come, US and Iran trade fresh strikes across the Gulf, derailing efforts to end the war and reopen the Strait of Hormuz. Plus, a grueling search continues to rescue 2 more villagers trapped in a flooded cave in Laos. Details when we come back.
7: In Singapore and across the region, every story starts on the ground.
8: So we're expecting a high-stakes world that's seeing the global economic world.
9: From policy to business, we help you understand the changes and their impact.
10: Biodiversity is booming, which is inviting for some local foragers and farmers who embrace edible wildlife.
11: We're the largest organic banana grower in Singapore.
12: This is wow. A gem.
13: Amazing. Yeah. So the mulberries are from the garden.
14: No, that's delicious.
15: Singapore is ramping up conservation efforts locally and across the region.
16: I really do love reptiles and finding out about them, so I really love my job.
17: The building must relate to the lives of the people.
18: 目前还是一直要创新一些新的东西。我也不希望是人家把我看作是八十岁的人。
19: There are those who dare to be different, who have made their mark in Singapore and beyond.
20: You have such big dreams, you know, you want to change the world with your art.
21: Obviously, every fighter wants to win, so all you can do is to prepare yourself to win.
22: As Asia wakes up to a new day, get up to speed with major events shaping lives in the region and other parts of the world.
23: Putting things in perspective with eye-opening reports and expert analysis as a new era of global politics breeds power struggles and shifting alliances.
22: We get to the heart of the matter and take stock of the issues you're invested in with on-the-ground reports and wall-to-wall coverage. But viewing it all from a regional lens because we put Asia first.
24: Saturday on Japan Hour. It's a 3-day cycle from Kanazawa to Rokasaki, from Noren
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24: 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To cycling on a beach that stretches across 8 kilometres long. Japan Hour, Saturday on CNA.
15: 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MU
0: WFG, committed to empowering a brighter future. Zip Air, no fuel surcharge from 216 Singapore dollars. And IHI,

0: Updating tonight's top stories, Foreign Minister Vivian Balakrishnan says recent U.S.-China developments are a positive step towards more stable ties, but cautioned that more work lies ahead. Pay growth in Singapore hit a four-year low in 2025, but lower inflation meant workers saw stronger gains in real pay. And expectations that AI disruption could hit Singapore workers fast amid a push for more good jobs and greater adaptability. In world news, the US and Iran trading fresh attacks in what's seen as their most serious clash since a ceasefire took effect in April. The latest exchange rattling ongoing efforts to broker an end to the conflict. Iran's Revolutionary Guard says it targeted a U.S. airbase in retaliation for American strikes near the Iranian port city of Bandar Abbas. Iran's supreme leader accusing the U.S. and Israel of trying to destabilize the country through the attacks. Iran's foreign ministry, meantime, condemned what it called violations by the U.S. on Bandar Abbas and vowed to defend its sovereignty. A U.S. official said that American forces launched strikes on an Iranian ground control station and shot down four drones in the area. The U.S. strikes came after Iran fired at vessels attempting to transit the Strait of Hormuz. The attack is the second by the U.S. in 3 days. A new report says military doctrines still framed by historical rifts are creating new security challenges in the Asia-Pacific. The International Institute for Strategic Studies released its regional security assessment ahead of the Shangri-La dialogue this weekend. It warns of unfettered risks in defense technology and a worrying proliferation of nuclear capability, a world, it says, that is sleepwalking into instability.
1: A region no longer fully at peace. From border clashes between Thailand and Cambodia to brief battle between India and Pakistan, Asia-Pacific is witnessing growing threats to security that a new report warns could be here to stay. London-based IISS highlighting in its new publication what it calls principal fault lines running through the Korean Peninsula, the Taiwan Strait, and the South China Sea that could lead to conflicts between nuclear-armed powers. All this while major wars are ongoing in Europe and the Middle East that are damaging economies and threatening long-term political stability. The report argues that while security challenges have always been complex, the current pace, scope, and intensity have dramatically increased, and countries are beefing up defenses and strategy to prepare for the real possibility of war. According to the report, military doctrines, formal or informal, hold the key to how armed forces plan their wartime moves. India, for example, focuses its military doctrine on managing challenges posed by neighbors Pakistan and China. While superpowers China and the US have dueling visions of a possible conflict over Taiwan and securing a stronghold on the Asia-Pacific region. While these doctrines can't predict when a war will break out, they can give a sense of how states choose to deter threats and protect what they claim is theirs. They're largely still shaped by geography, as seen in border and maritime disputes. Asia-Pacific is particularly vulnerable to shifting geopolitical tides in the Indian Ocean, especially for energy transits and trade routes. The most telling, recent illustration, Iran's chokehold of the Strait of Hormuz and the US's blockade of the waterway, triggering a global energy crisis. Another risk fueling the flames of war, the rise of artificial intelligence, drone warfare, and quantum technology as countries battle for tech supremacy. And finally, the report warns of a growing threat of nuclear war. China and North Korea's growing arsenals have pushed regional states towards expanding their own nuclear capabilities. The report warns that these developments, if left unchecked, are pushing the world closer to a new nuclear arms race, with the Asia-Pacific at its center.
0: Now, CNA earlier spoke with Dr. Evan Laxmana, who is a senior fellow at International Institute for Strategic Studies and editor of the Institute's latest report. He elaborates on how countries' military doctrines can shape the way they prepare for conflict.
2: Military doctrine can almost become a self-fulfilling prophecy, because the idea is that you train how you want to fight. And part of how you train is developing scenarios and exercises as real as you can. And when we look at the growing sophistication of how the U.S. conducts military exercises with its partners and allies in the region, when you look at China's military exercises in the Taiwan Strait, then you start to see a growing sense of tension, not just because of the exercises, but because the way that those exercises are done, the assets deployed, the sophistication. If there are accidents or miscalculations, if there are misinterpretations of those exercises, then I think the risk of conflict, I think, grows as well.
0: He also looked at how Southeast Asia's border disputes and key maritime routes could raise the risk of conflict and whether they could trigger disruption seen in the Middle East.
2: Across Southeast Asia and the broader Asia-Pacific, there are many unresolved border disputes, both in terms of land border as well as maritime disputes. So they do become a potential security flashpoint if those issues are unresolved. But they also provide a sense of parameters of how the armed forces of these countries with unresolved disputes mm-hmm. plan to fight. How they develop their armed forces on the military side, on the army side or for the navy side, I think they all are driven by how they envision a future conflict within their geography might take place. And so I think it's particularly challenging to look at the geography of the maritime theater in Southeast Asia, for example, whether it's the Straits of Malacca or the other straits on the Indonesian waters. That creates the kind of opportunities and challenges for the military mm-hmm. To maintain the security of the country, but how they intend to develop their forces, what capabilities to buy, what exercises they have to do. These are all tied to how they view the forces of geography in shaping their military thinking.
0: On the threat of nuclear war, Dr. Laxmana highlighted the worrying trend of growing modernization and the reduction in arms control.
2: When you have, on the one hand, a weakening, if almost decaying, state of arms control. You have the growing modernization and number of nuclear weapons between nuclear armed states. And when you add in conventional missile capabilities that are increasingly sophisticated, which in some contexts could be seen as undermining nuclear deterrence, this is where I think you start to see countries responding to each other's force modernization and nuclear development, hence the beginning of an arms race.
0: A pledge to bolster security and economic cooperation as leaders of the Philippines and Japan meet for talks in Tokyo. Japanese Prime Minister Sanae Takaichi and Philippine President Ferdinand Marcos Jr. held a press conference about 2 hours ago where they reaffirmed their commitment to bolstering maritime security and negotiate an intelligence-sharing agreement. Ms. Takaichi said it is crucial for the countries to work closer together for, I quote, an evolved, free and open Indo-Pacific. Mr. Marcos also pledged to ensure seas remain open, secure and governed by rules and not by force. The visit also saw the two countries elevating diplomatic ties to a comprehensive strategic partnership, coinciding with the 70th anniversary of the normalization of their relations. CNA senior correspondent Michio Ishida with the details.
3: Japan has eased its transfer of defense arms in April. And before that, defense equipment was restricted to finished products for rescue, transport, warnings, surveillance, and minesweeping. And on the back of such restrictions, Japan has supplied the Philippines with a coastal and air surveillance radar systems, rigid hulled inflammable boat. And this year, Japan has set aside a budget before easing restrictions of the construction of boathouses and slipways for boats for the Philippines. And now Japan can transfer lethal equipment. The Philippines has been keen to acquire Japan's second-hand Abukuma-class destroyer, and that was expressed during their talks with the defense minister, Shinjiro Koizumi. Prime Minister Takaichi agreed to accelerate talks to possibly realize the handover, given the severe security environment.
0: A race against time to rescue two more villagers trapped in a flooded cave in central Laos for more than a week. Rescuers say they might run out of oxygen as they go deeper into the cave network. They've asked for more oxygen tanks and a refilling station in front of the cave to complete the mission. Five people have been found alive, and emergency workers are now figuring out how to extract them. This was the moment Thai rescuers found the survivors. They're part of a group of eight villagers who entered the cave last week to search for gold deposits and wildlife. But heavy rain and landslides blocked their exit. One of them escaped and called for help. And still to come, tighter rules on cooling systems and vehicle aircons as Singapore ramps up its push towards net zero emissions. Plus, Ngee Ann Polytechnic rolling out a $10 million push. It'll give more than half of its students overseas exposure to lesser frequented parts of Asia. Stay with us.

0: On your next Asia First, we'll take you to Asia's premier defense forum, the Shangri-La Dialogue. The Middle East conflict, strained U.S. commitments in Asia, and rising tensions over Taiwan will likely dominate the agenda as representatives from over 40 countries gather.
1: He's big tech's longest-serving CEO, but he doesn't just run the world's most valuable company, chip titan NVIDIA. He's also on the front lines of the U.S.-China tech war. Don't miss CNA's wide-ranging conversation with Jensen Huang. From that superpower showdown,
2: well, China is going to be everybody's greatest rival,
1: to fears of an AI-driven jobs apocalypse,
2: we're scaring people, and that's irresponsible,
1: to how long he plans to lead NVIDIA.
2: I hope to die on the job. That would be a dream come true.
1: CNA correspondent, a conversation with Jensen Huang. Tonight on CNA.
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11: Little children stare at me because they've never seen a young auntie using a cane to walk.
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10: CNA wins big at the New York Festivals 2026 with an outstanding haul of 16 awards, including 11 gold, 2 silver, and 3 bronze. Recognized on the global stage for trusted news, excellence in journalism, and compelling documentaries. CNA, understand Asia.
15: Welcome back. Singapore will introduce stricter rules to ensure commercial refrigeration and vehicle air conditioning systems are more environmentally friendly. The measures will kick in from 1st July next year. The National Environment Agency says it's part of efforts to reduce greenhouse gas emissions and achieve net zero emissions by 2050. Natalie Ong with more.
16: Many cooling systems, such as refrigerators in supermarkets, use gases known as refrigerants to keep temperatures low. Some of them are extremely potent greenhouse gases which trap heat, contributing to global warming. When equipment ages, is damaged or improperly disposed of, these hydrofluorocarbons, or HFCs, can leak into the environment. And their global warming potential can be hundreds or even thousands of times higher than carbon dioxide. That's because they trap more heat than carbon dioxide, measured over 100 years. From July 2027, new refrigeration systems typically used in supermarkets must use refrigerants with lower global warming potential. Supermarket chain FairPrice says around 1 in 5 of its supermarkets have transitioned to refrigeration systems below the new limit. One analyst says the transition could involve higher upfront costs, but they could benefit in the long term.
17: If there is a chance of saving a little bit of energy thanks to improved efficiency of the equipment, then this might translate to quite a bit of savings in terms of dollars for the supermarkets, which to some extent might also reflect to the consumers. But that is hard to predict at this point in time because supermarkets might also face some other costs.
16: But it's not just supermarkets. Passenger cars and light good vehicles will also have these limits with a longer runway. Rules for them take effect in 2028. The Singapore Vehicle Traders Association says almost all imported cars already fulfill the criteria, but it believes some smaller firms may be deterred from entering the market.
18: Some smaller car manufacturers from Southeast Asia, for example, they have not entered Singapore market, or some brands from China, they have not entered Singapore market. Maybe VinFast from Vietnam, some manufacturers from India, or some other brands from China. They will face some challenges to enter Singapore given these requirements.
16: NEA says some of these measures build on existing industry practices. It adds that similar emission standards are also used in other parts of the world.
15: In other news, the Education Ministry will engage the public next month in conversations that could help shape future policies. Topics will include moderating exam stakes, such as using the primary school leaving examinations results for Secondary 1 posting. The move aims to move away from viewing education as an arms race. 6 sessions will be held this year, starting on 27th June, with more discussions planned next year involving educators, parents and youths. Members of the public can sign up via the Education Conversations microsite or submit feedback online. Earlier in January, Education Minister Desmond Lee said the review will build on efforts from the Forward Singapore Conversations.
19: This chapter of Singapore's education story is unfolding against a backdrop of increasingly complex global realities, greater economic volatilities, and rapid technological transformation. This is why we must continue to strengthen our education system.
15: Ngee Ann Polytechnic students will gain wider exposure across Southeast Asia to deepen their skills and networks. The school's hubs in Bangkok, Ho Chi Minh City and Jakarta will support more immersive learning opportunities as part of a new regional talent network for students and organizations. It aims to be the largest of its kind in Singapore. Now, these efforts are backed by a 10 million Singapore dollar fund from Ngee Ann Kongsi. It'll include 2 new fully funded overseas programs. One program will allow student leaders to collaborate with university students regionally. Another is a week-long learning stint where about 3,500 students across 17 courses can apply their disciplines in a regional context. These efforts aim to ensure 3 in 4 NP students graduate with overseas experience by 2030.
20: And to capture the cross-border opportunities as businesses expand, regional readiness is today a strategic necessity for a small and globally connected hub like Singapore. Equipping the workforce of the future with not just technical skills, but also cultural intelligence and regional perspective to thrive across Southeast Asia markets has always been a priority.
21: Because we're so used to how Singapore runs and how this processes that is very structured, but for other countries, it doesn't work the same way because they have their own resources, they have their own different knowledge and stuff. So global immersion is really important because it really differs for every country. So there's no one-size-fits-all solution.
15: Over 40 firms from the private and public sectors are involved in the initiative, offering mentorship and development opportunities. They include firms like Mapletree Vietnam and Sea Limited. One partner company says overseas experience can be a differentiating factor when it comes to hiring.
22: Our folks that we attach overseas and stuff like that, they love it, right? Because they look at every single opportunities to be quite uniquely, right? Very different. And so consequently, you know, they get to think about different business ideas, think about, you know, different ways of fixing a problem. You know, having that regional fluency, as we call that, is super important for students as they expand, look to apply for jobs outside of Singapore markets.
15: President Tharman Shanmugaratnam says as technology upends the world of work, schools must double down on nurturing every student's human character. He was speaking at Telok Kurau Primary School's 100th anniversary celebration. The school is the alma mater of Singapore's founding Prime Minister, Lee Kuan Yew.
23: We have to aspire with humility, aspire with empathy, and always want to help someone else who's struggling a little, but is our friend, our classmate, our fellow team member, and ultimately our fellow citizen. And that has to be our mission in education.
15: The school also put up a musical to reflect the shared identity, unity, and collective journey of the school community across generations. Performed by teachers and students, it shares how diverse voices and experiences come together in a common purpose to learn and contribute to society. Students from the Applied Learning Program in Coding and Robotics also showcase their work. And that's Singapore Tonight. Don't forget, headlines anytime at cna.asia. Plus, we're also on Facebook and YouTube. Thanks for your company and have a good night.

0: 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Get up to speed with major events shaping lives in the region and other parts of the world.
1: Putting things in perspective with eye-opening reports and expert analysis as a new era of global politics breeds power struggles and shifting alliances.
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0: stock of the issues you're invested in with on-the-ground reports and wall-to-wall coverage. 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
1: Journey across Asia through stories of change, resilience and rediscovery this June on CNA. As countries across Asia race towards cleaner energy, communities are rethinking how they power their everyday lives. From solar fields to offshore wind farms, witness the transition towards a more sustainable future. In Power to the People. Hikikomori, a growing phenomenon of social withdrawal, is now affecting youths in Singapore.
2: They always hide under the bed, doesn't want to go to school.
1: Follow four individuals over 6 months as families search for answers and possible solutions in shutdown. And as Singapore transformed over the past two centuries, so too did its rivers and waterways.
3: Before Raffles came to Singapore, it was once a wet rice paddy field.
1: Rediscover the water channels that once shaped the island in Lost Rivers this June on CNA.

0: is Asia First.
1: Hello and good Friday morning. I'm Yasmin Yonkers. It's 7 a.m. here in Singapore. The headlines this hour. Iranian media dismisses U.S. reports of a ceasefire extension between the warring sides. Diplomatic efforts continue with Pakistan's foreign minister heading to Washington for more talks aimed at ending the three-month conflict.
2: I'm Elizabeth Neo. Singapore is hosting a security forum, the IISS Shangri-La Dialogue, against the backdrop of tensions in the Middle East and the Indo-Pacific. Stay with CNA and across our platforms for extensive coverage of what is billed as Asia's premier defense summit, bringing together global defense leaders, business executives and security experts to tackle pressing regional challenges. Plus, deepening security ties between two Asian countries, Japan and the Philippines, to agree to begin talks on a military intelligence sharing deal amid China's increasing military activity in the region.
1: Also ahead, Western Europe swelters under an intense heat wave. Temperatures soar past 40 degrees Celsius in Portugal, while parts of Italy brace for highs of 35. Several countries issue health alerts as calls grow for faster action on climate change.
2: And in business news, Anthropic hits a valuation of $965 billion, overtaking OpenAI to become the world's most valuable artificial intelligence firm. Analysts say strong demand for its coding assistance from major companies is driving its rapid rise, with the deal also set to shake up this year's blockbuster tech IPO pipeline.
1: The United States is said to have reached a tentative agreement with Iran to extend their ceasefire by 60 days.
2: Yeah, media reports quoting U.S. officials say this memorandum of understanding is pending the approval of President Donald Trump. But Iranian state media suggests the agreement has not been finalized. Well, Tasnim News Agency says Tehran has not informed mediators of a finalized text, adding they would notify the public once the deal is completed.
1: And efforts to reach an agreement come as the U.S. and Iran exchange fire in what's seen as their most serious clashes since the ceasefire took effect in April. And Kate Fisher is covering this story for CNA. She comes to us live from Washington, D.C., and we hope to get more details about this, Kate. Apparent contradictions, really, because reports are coming out of the U.S. and Iran differently. What do we know about this agreement then? And how far along are these negotiations, even as both sides escalate attacks?
3: Yeah, this is one of the difficulties, that we do get differing versions of what is contained within this framework.

0: What we think we understand is that this is to essentially negotiate a 60-day ceasefire, and during that, the Strait of Hormuz would be reopened to maritime traffic at the same time as the US naval blockade would be lifted on Iranian ports. The Americans say there would be no tolls charged in the Strait of Hormuz to commercial ships, and also that Iran would clear the mines that it's laid in the Strait of Hormuz. Crucially, though, this does not address the nuclear issue, the enriched uranium that Iran has, and the future of its nuclear program. That would be set to be discussed during the 60-day ceasefire. That has been the biggest stumbling block through all of this. And this framework doesn't actually make any big statement about that. We should also mention that on Thursday here in the US, Scott Bessent, the Treasury Secretary, said that he was going to increase economic pressure on Iran by saying that its airlines could no longer refuel or stop in the US or indeed sell tickets, as another way of trying to put some pressure on Iran. So there does seem to be the sense that there could be a diplomatic breakthrough on the horizon. But of course, we have been here before and things haven't turned out the way they have felt like they would do.
1: Yeah, Kate. And we know Pakistan is ramping up diplomatic efforts while those strikes continue. What else can they achieve, since a lasting agreement remains pretty elusive now?
0: Yeah, well, we know that there is going to be a high-level meeting here in Washington on Friday between U.S. Secretary of State Marco Rubio and his Pakistani counterpart Ishaq Dar. Of course, the Pakistanis have been vital intermediaries in discussions between the U.S. and Iran. And so I think we can tell from the fact that this meeting is taking place that perhaps this framework of a ceasefire is perhaps in a more final stage than other diplomatic efforts have been. They haven't said outright that they will be discussing this, but I think it's clear it will be central to their agenda. They also say they'll be discussing bilateral ties, trade and security as well in general. But I do think it suggests that there is the discussions are still very much active. Donald Trump, an interview with him is also set to be released with his daughter-in-law, Lara Trump. And she asked him during that if there was a red line that if Iran crossed, he would restart military action against them. But he seemed to dodge the answer.
2: Well, a deal that wasn't going to be good for us is the line, ultimately, because, you know, I'm playing it out and we're going to see. And that's what I do. I negotiate. They negotiate. They're very good negotiators. They're crafty. But in the end, we have all the cards because we've defeated them militarily.
0: But even if this deal is signed and this ceasefire goes ahead for 60 days, that crucial issue of the nuclear enriched uranium and what happens to Iran's nuclear ambitions still won't have been addressed with this deal. And that really thorny issue is still going to be hashed out between these two sides before we can really say this conflict is over.
3: Kate, thank you so much for your report. That's Kate Fisher reporting for CNA from Washington, D.C.
1: Our Tokyo and Manila have agreed to negotiate a potential intelligence-sharing pact that would step up transfers of military equipment, including warships. This comes as Japanese Prime Minister Sanae Takaichi hosts Philippine President Ferdinand Marcos.
4: 本日、マルコス大統領との間で両国関係を 包括的戦略的パートナーシップに位置づけることで一致しました。これは国際環境の変動に左右されることなく今後も持続的かつ重層的に同志国関係を強化するという両国の決意を表しております。
1: Japan previously established intelligence sharing agreements with close partners, the US, Australia, and South Korea. This year also marks Japan's first time participating in the annual military exercise, usually held between the US and the Philippines. Now, these moves come as both countries face China's maritime claims in the Indo-Pacific region. In his address to the Japanese Diet, President Marcos was met with a round of applause as he called for greater security collaboration.
5: In this regard, promoting security must be a mutual priority. We must work together to reduce undue dependencies and ensure that progress is not held hostage to disruptions or to coercion.
1: Well, senior correspondent Michio Ishida has more on how Tokyo and Manila are looking to boost ties.
6: Japan has eased its transfer of defense arms in April. And before that, defense equipment was restricted to finished products for rescue, transport, warnings, surveillance, and minesweeping. And on the back of such restrictions, Japan has supplied the Philippines with coastal and air surveillance radar systems, rigid-hulled inflammable boat. And this year, Japan has set aside a budget before easing restrictions of the construction of boathouses and slipways for boats for the Philippines. And now Japan can transfer lethal equipment. The Philippines has been keen to acquire Japan's second-hand Abukuma-class destroyer, and that was expressed during their talks with the defense minister, Shinjiro Koizumi. Prime Minister Takaichi agreed to accelerate talks to possibly realize the handover, given the severe security environment. Earlier, Australia has become Japan's first major defense equipment customer, signing to acquire Japan's Mogami-type frigate. Another major defense agreement between President Marcos Jr. and Ms. Takaichi is to start discussion on GSOMIA, or the General Security of Military Information. It's an agreement which Japan has so far with its only ally, the United States, and with other like-minded nations such as Australia, India, and the UK, or 10 countries. Japan is currently participating for the first time in the multinational exercise Balikatan 26 with 1,400 members of the Self-Defense Force, and it tested for the first time its Type 88 ground-to-surface missile system outside of Japan.
3: The Vietnamese president begins his state visit to Singapore today. That's his first visit as head of state. And Singapore's Foreign Affairs Ministry says this visit affirms the strong and multifaceted ties between the nation and Vietnam, which were upgraded in March 2025. And as part of his visit, the Vietnamese leader will receive a ceremonial welcome by his Singapore counterpart, that's President Tharman Shanmugaratnam, who will host a state banquet in his honor. President Lam will also take part in a tree planting ceremony with Prime Minister Lawrence Wong before being hosted to separate meals by PM Wong and the senior minister Lee Hsien Loong. Singapore Speaker of Parliament Seah Kian Ping will also call on President Lam. Mr. Lam, who is the chief of Vietnam's ruling party, will also deliver the keynote speech at this year's Shangri-La Dialogue.
1: Well, Asia's premier defense forum will bring together ministers and military chiefs from more than 40 countries in Singapore, including U.S. Defense Secretary Pete Hegseth.
3: Yeah, his address tomorrow will be closely watched for clues on the future of U.S.-China relations following President Donald Trump's recent visit to Beijing and as tensions continue to simmer over Taiwan. China's sending a delegation led by Major General Meng Xiangqing, that's from the National Defense University. Chinese military scholars are also expected to outline Beijing's security positions at this annual security summit.
1: And for more analysis, Arnold Gay joins us live from the Shangri-La Dialogue in the next hour with Mia Nguyen's, a senior fellow for Chinese security and defense policy at IISS. And CNA will bring you live wall-to-wall coverage of Asia's premier security forum over the next 3 days. You can always, of course, follow us on our platforms. That's TV, digital and radio, all for the very latest. Well, still ahead, oil prices reversed course after reports that the U.S. and Iran have reached a tentative deal to extend their ceasefire for 60 days. Investors are betting diplomacy could help ease tensions, with lower crude prices also pushing the S&P 500 Nasdaq to close at new records. Well, tech's also fueling the rally with signs that momentum remains strong. AI startup Anthropic has secured a $65 billion funding round, tripling its valuation to nearly $1 trillion to leapfrog OpenAI.

0: partner for the Energy Transition Conference 2026.
1: He's big tech's longest-serving CEO, but he doesn't just run the world's most valuable company, chip titan NVIDIA. He's also on the front lines of the U.S.-China tech war. Don't miss CNA's wide-ranging conversation with Jensen Huang. From that superpower showdown,
2: well, China is going to be everybody's greatest rival,
1: to fears of an AI-driven jobs apocalypse,
2: we're scaring people, and that's irresponsible,
1: to how long he plans to lead NVIDIA.
2: I hope to die on the job. That would be a dream come true.
1: CNA correspondent, a conversation with Jensen Huang. Tonight on CNA.
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4: Orchard Plaza holds a maze of unassuming doors that transports you straight to Japan. I'm taking you to my heavy hitters, all tucked behind a facade you've probably walked past many times.
5: In 2024, Singapore had over 13,000 dengue cases. How does a tropical city perfect for mosquitoes to thrive fight back? By breeding even more of them.
3: You don't want to miss Singapore Hour tonight on CNA.
6: I'm back! My name is Shermin, and you might know me from my search for the one. Now that that is done and dusted, I'm on a new quest now. One that involves my all-time favorite manga, Berserk. And the artist behind it, Kentaro Miura.
7: Kentaro Miura is a very private person. He's some like figure shrouded in mystery.
6: But with Miura no longer around,
8: I guess I'm 34 years too late.
6: I'm banking on others to tell me more about him.
7: Oh, how is Kentaro Miura's personality like? I'm
6: so desperate, I'm even reaching out to manga legends. Just to find out more about Berserk and Miura.
9: Catch
6: Shermin's Manga Mayhem,

0: Well, oil prices are continuing to ease in Asian trade on reports that the U.S. and Iran have reached a tentative deal to extend their ceasefire. Brent currently at about $93.30 a barrel, WTI about $88.80. The S&P 500 and the Nasdaq, meantime, also posted record closing highs on optimism that the three-month-old conflict may soon be ending. But pairing some of those gains, analysts say the U.S.-Iran agreement is not a done deal, as it still needs the U.S. president's approval. Also, the text of a potential MOU with the U.S. has not yet been finalized or confirmed. Investors are also digesting key inflation data that showed prices eased at its fastest pace in 3 years last month, driven mostly by higher energy prices. And the price pressure cements bets that the U.S. Federal Reserve would hold rates unchanged well into next year. For more, we're joined by Rick Bensignor. He's president at InternoTrader.com and founder of Bensignor Investment Strategies. Rick, thanks for making the time. So the fresh records we're seeing for the S&P, the Nasdaq, really driven by two main factors, as far as I can see, that MOU, which is not really formalized or confirmed 100% yet, and then the tech rally. Are these good enough reasons to support lasting risk-on sentiment, do you think?
1: I think only if the war actually ends. And I have significant doubts that the U.S. and Iran are actually close to making anything happen, because so far, everything we know, they're not close to agreement. The ceasefire this week alone had U.S. attack Iran. Iran sent a ballistic missile at a U.S. base in Kuwait last night. There's no ceasefire. And this potential 60-day extension of a ceasefire, when there actually isn't much of a ceasefire, to me, is not just questionable, but so is the fact that oil is down $30 a barrel off of its peak with no real true resolution at hand.
0: Yeah, but, markets seem really desperate for, something positive, because, as you talked about, oil has come down. It's remained lower.

0: the past couple of sessions. USD is also slipping, despite the MOU not really being 100% set in stone yet. So what does this mean? And also for the dollar, I mean, could we see then a sustained relief rally for EM equities?
1: Well, look, the dollar is pretty darn important in the scheme of things. Looking at the U.S. dollar index, the ticker symbol most people know is DXY, it's trading about 99. Just north of 100 are four tops, in between 100 and a quarter and about 100.65. If you get above there, you're going to get a decent short squeeze. And that's going to affect markets globally, and it's also certainly going to have its impact on metals prices.
0: Yeah. And Rick, this is also coming as we got the latest data print, talking about the PCE. So 0.4% on month, softer than forecast. The annual inflation, sticky, 3.8%. That coming as we also saw the broader economy expanded only about 1.6% in Q1. Yet that didn't really rattle markets too much. Is this enough for kind of Goldilocks landing, or is you think the market mispricing a growing stagflationary trend?
1: Something's mispriced. You have a stock market that's lying. You have yields that generally have been moving up, not just in the U.S., but globally. They come back 25 basis points on the U.S. 10-year this week. What's the third element here? And you've had crude oil up now. Again, crude oil has corrected somewhat, but it's still well above where it was at the start of the war. One of these three markets is very wrong. And it doesn't seem like it's the stock market, but that's the one that's probably the most vulnerable for a setback. So I wouldn't really just have a significant reason to think that we sell off with a large decline, but using the SPDR, the SPY, as the benchmark for the S&P, it's about 754 and change. Could we get back to what the all-time highs have been just a few months ago, which is 697 on a pullback? Yeah, I don't think we'd go much lower than that, but we certainly could get back a decent chunk of what we've seen recently. The run-up since March 30th for the NASDAQ 100 is about 30%, and the S&P today hit 20%. So now you're going to see the media talking about, oh, the U.S. is back in a bull market, a 20% rally off of a low. But this has been a historic rally in a very, very short amount of time. And the market certainly overbought and continues to be overbought each day. I think I told clients that between SPDR 747, and again, we're at 754, and 769 is likely where we see a top. And my guess is it comes within 2 weeks and then some type of setback.
0: Right. And Rick, whatever this data is not doing very much for hopes of a rate cut at all. I think, the prospect of rate hikes are looking more and more likely. In fact, what is your assessment on what we could see from the Fed ahead?
1: I think Kevin Warsh is going to have a really difficult time achieving what President Trump would like, which is lower rates. I shy more towards he does nothing to potentially raises rates, which will irk the president significantly. But right now, based upon what the market has done and priced in already, it's pretty hard to see how he could possibly cut rates.
0: All right. Rick, we appreciate your time joining us today. Rick Bensigno there, president in the NoTrader.com, founder at Bensigno Investment Strategies. Well, Anthropic has taken over OpenAI as the most valuable artificial intelligence startup following its latest funding round in what could be its last private fundraising before debuting on public markets. The Claude chatbot maker raised $65 billion, valuing the company at just short of $1 trillion. That is almost triple its latest valuation in February. And that also eclipses OpenAI's latest estimated worth of about $852 billion. Now, Anthropic's projected annual revenue crossed $47 billion earlier this month, unprecedented for a startup of that size. Well, its AI tools have surged in popularity, particularly among software developers and workplace customers, and that has given it an edge over its rival OpenAI. Other companies' Claude Mythos has also sparked concerns around the world over its cybersecurity capabilities, and it was only released to a limited group of partners. Backers, they are now taking stakes in their firm ahead of an IPO expected this year. OpenAI and SpaceX, they are also preparing for listings. Our Singapore workers are expected to feel the impact of AI disruption faster than many elsewhere as a national push gets underway to create a wider range of good jobs and help workers stay agile and adaptable amid rapid transformation. CNA's Eugene Chow and Caitlin Ng find out more from committee co-chair David Neo and member Marcus Lam.
2: David, Marcus, thank you both for joining us. The economic strategy review sets out how Singapore can stay competitive. But for workers, the questions are very immediate. David, what does a good job mean in Singapore in 2026?
3: So a good job is not just a job that offers a good paycheck. I think we believe that a good job should be one that offers good dignity, stability, as well as social mobility. And that's why the ESR has also emphasized quite a fair bit on the need to broaden the range of good jobs in the economy. And with the AI disruptions, I think there will be new opportunities that come about in new sectors, new industries.
4: We're hearing there sounds to be a lot of change and a lot of disruption that could be happening. So, Marcus, maybe I'll ask you this question. What exactly is it that you're hearing from the ground that workers are anxious about? Is it AI disruption? Is it something else?
5: We are an open economy, highly competitive, highly skilled, highly value-add. What it does is technological advancement has a compounded impact on us as an economy. You will feel the impact faster than anyone else in the world. And that creates the anxiousness.
3: In this whole disruption, in this whole transition, you find that over time, the countries, the industries, and the sectors that are better able to incorporate AI to augment their workers to do well will be the ones that come up tops. And the countries that don't will end up seeing businesses, industries moving out of their countries into more competitive countries. If we were to just protect jobs in the short term, you'll find that we'll be doing our workers a disservice in the long term.
4: If there is one thing that you think Singapore must get right in the next 5 years when it comes to this economic transition, what do you think it must be?
5: What we need to do is just being pragmatic. It doesn't work, don't be afraid to call. Don't second guess and say, oh, you're trying to take my pie. Who wants to take a pie? You fail, I fail. We just need to execute. Pragmatism with the trust that we have for 60 years, I don't see why we can't do it. The only reason is ourselves. It's not anyone else.
3: It is this very strong relationship that we already have between the government, the businesses, the unions, and the workers. I think that is a unique strength that we've had that has brought us so far over the last 60 years. And it's that the one thing that we continue to need to have operating well, because the more we are able to have that sense of community, those relationships, and that trust between us, okay, to be able to candidly share observations and conversations about things that are working, things that are not working, and for us to make those changes, I think the more we'll be able to ride out this transition well.
0: Well, still to come on Asia First, a race against time in Laos. Rescuers work to extract five people found alive after being trapped in a cave for more than a week. Two others remain missing.

0: Good morning, just past 7:30 here in Singapore, and you're watching Asia First. Here are the headlines. Iranian media dismisses U.S. reports of a ceasefire extension between the warring sides. Diplomatic efforts continue with Pakistan's foreign minister heading to Washington for more talks aimed at ending the three-month conflict. Singapore is hosting a security forum, that's the IISS Shangri-La Dialogue, against the backdrop of tensions in the Middle East and the Indo-Pacific. It's billed as Asia's premier defense summit and brings together global defense leaders, business executives, and security experts to tackle pressing regional challenges. Deepening security ties between two Asian countries, Japan and the Philippines agree to begin talks on a military intelligence sharing deal amid China's increasing military activity in the region. Also ahead, Western Europe swelters under an intense heat wave. Temperatures soar past 40 degrees Celsius in Portugal, while parts of Italy brace for highs of 35. Several countries issue health alerts as calls grow for faster action on climate change. And in business news, Anthropic hits a valuation of $965 billion, overtaking OpenAI to become the world's most valuable artificial intelligence firm. Analysts say strong demand for its coding assistance from major companies is driving its rapid rise, with the deal also set to shake up this year's blockbuster tech IPO pipeline. Now, the cave rescue in Laos has entered a critical phase as crews race against time and unstable weather to drain floodwaters and bring the survivors to safety. So far, five people have been found alive, while two others remain missing. And more help is on the way, with divers from Japan, Thailand, Indonesia and France expected to arrive today to aid in the effort. Rescuers discovered the survivors about 300 meters from the cave's entrance, wearing headlamps and sheltering in a narrow chamber that was cut off by floodwater and debris. As of now, the men haven't been pulled out. As officials warn, it's extremely risky.
1: ได้ค้นพบนะครับเรายังไม่สามารถที่จะดำเนินการเคลื่อนย้ายลำเลียงออกมาได้นะครับเพราะว่าติดในพื้นที่ช่องแคบรวมถึงต้องผ่านพื้นที่ที่จะต้องดำน้ำซึ่งจะต้องใช้วิธีการเฉพาะทางแล้วก็ผู้เชี่ยวชาญเฉพาะทางร่วมด้วยเนื่องจากว่าจะต้องมีทั้งเรื่องของการกู้ภัยและสายการแพทย์เข้ามาร่วมด้วยเพื่อความปลอดภัยอย่างสูงสุดนะครับ
0: Confirmation that the villagers had survived came about a week after they went missing. Footage of them swiftly transformed fading hopes into relief as the survivors reassured their loved ones that they would return home soon. Well, the cave is located in a rugged and remote area north of the capital, Vientiane. Lao officials say the group had ventured into the cave last week in search of gold deposits, but flash floods and landslides caused by heavy rain sealed their exit. Another villager who went into the cave with a seven was able to escape before it happened and alerted authorities about the trapped men. The World Health Organization chief has arrived in the Democratic Republic of the Congo and is traveling to the epicenter of the Ebola outbreak in Ituri. And he expressed optimism that the deadly epidemic can be contained.
2: Yeah, what led me to come here is to really show to the community that they're not alone. And I have done it before, and I would be happy to do it now because okay, pushing orders from my comfortable office in Geneva is easy. But if I'm asking my colleagues to work with the community and I'm asking communities to protect themselves to do this and that, you know, the best way would be to come and be in the same place.
0: The WHO has confirmed 10 deaths linked to the virus, as well as more than 220 suspected fatalities. And there's currently no vaccine or treatment for the Bundibugyo strain that's behind this current outbreak. But the head of the African Union's health agency says a vaccine should be ready by the end of this year. Neighboring Uganda has tightened controls at its borders with the DRC after confirming one death from Ebola and six more cases. It's effectively shut, with some essential exceptions, and screening measures have also been stepped up. And the U.S. is among 30 countries that have imposed travel restrictions. Washington says it's not allowing anyone infected with Ebola to enter. Instead, it's opening a treatment facility in Kenya. But that move has been heavily criticized, with some saying that it could burden the country's already strained health system. Well, the WHO chief, though, says that travel bans and restrictions are not being advised, and instead he urged intensified measures at the source of the outbreak.
1: In an Ebola outbreak, hours matter. Yet the response to the deadly and fast-spreading epidemic in the Democratic Republic of Congo is weeks, if not months, behind. After delayed detection, the major issue now facing the country is contact tracing. Only 7% of the thousands who may be at risk have been identified, and medical teams are racing to find them. Tropical disease expert Professor Daniel Bausch said contact tracing needs to hit at least 70% to gain a grip on the disease.
3: What you want to see to have confidence that you're under control is that virtually all of your new cases were on your contact list, because that means that you understand the chains of transmission.
1: Oxfam's DRC director Manenji Mangudu said a major obstacle to combating the outbreak is funding cuts from the US, UK and Sudan.
4: For Ebola, we need huge investments in isolation facilities, in the triage facilities, in the water systems, the disinfection, and the people that are doing the campaigns, engaging the communities.
1: He added that there also needs to be systems in place to stop people coming into contact with infectious corpses. In eastern Congo, health facilities have been attacked by angry mobs, reclaiming bodies of loved ones, apparently unaware of the risks. As well as a lack of basic supplies, the country is also facing mistrust from a community scarred by previous outbreaks. Experts fear a repeat of the worst ever Ebola outbreak, which spread across West Africa from 2014 to 16 and caused over 11,000 deaths.
0: Portugal and France have set new hottest day records in May as Western Europe grapples with sweltering hot weather. And the hottest spot was in Portugal, with 40.3 degrees Celsius recorded. And this bests the country's previous record of 40 degrees Celsius, and that was set in May 2001. The scorching weather that had smashed temperature records across Europe this week shows the growing number and intensity of heat waves on the continent. Ministers in France are meeting to assess the country's preparedness for weather extremes. Paris remains on orange alert for heat waves. And players at the French Open tennis tournament, they've been hit hard. The world number one Jannik Sinner even bowed out after suffering from dizziness and dehydration.
5: Je crois qu'il y a quelques années, on a eu le même phénomène en Espagne. Je crois aussi au Canada, aux États-Unis. 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Donc, voilà ce que je peux dire.
6: We're very careful to walk around in the shade. And we did less walking than we would normally do in the city on holidays.
0: Meanwhile, a wildfire has broken out in Poland that's near the capital, Warsaw. Over 65 fire crews and four firefighting planes have been sent to battle this blaze. There were no reports of casualties or damage to property, but Poland's Forestry Service said fire was developing dynamically And parts of the United Kingdom have also reported taps running dry due to high demand. Authorities in Kent had to hand out bottled water at emergency stations as thousands of people were left without supplies after storage reservoirs reached critical lows. And Italian authorities have issued a red heat wave alert for the capital, Roma, and four other cities. The heat wave is forecast to continue into the weekend, with Germany, Spain and Switzerland also facing unusually hot conditions. Well, if you think the climate is getting hotter now, the United Nations says that the next 5 years could be even worse. And it's warning of continued record-breaking heat, stronger droughts and more extreme weather around the world. New projections show a 75% chance that the world will exceed the key warming threshold of 1.5 degrees Celsius over the next 5 years. There's also an 86% chance that 1 year between now and 2030 will surpass 2024 as the hottest year on record. And certain parts of the world will get it worse than others. The Arctic, it's warming especially fast, more than three times the global average, and that's causing sea ice to shrink even further. The Amazon could even become hotter and drier, increasing wildfire risks. And scientists say that crossing that 1.5 degree threshold doesn't mean instant catastrophe, but every fraction of a degree brings more dangerous impacts. That means more extreme weather, deadly heat waves, floods, droughts, crop damage, and intense wildfires.
7: And the science is very clear that the window to keeping the global average temperature to 1.5 degrees is closing rapidly. But it's important to note that this isn't kind of a fixed threshold. So every tenth of a degree of warming will come with more and more severe and worse impacts. And therefore, we must kind of do what we can to limit the warming to as low as possible.
0: Singapore will introduce stricter rules to ensure commercial refrigeration and vehicle air conditioning systems are more environmentally friendly. And these measures will kick in from the 1st of July next year. The National Environment Agency says it's part of efforts to reduce greenhouse gas emissions and achieve net zero emissions by 2050. CNA's Natalie Ong with more.
8: Many cooling systems, such as refrigerators in supermarkets, use gases known as refrigerants to keep temperatures low. Some of them are extremely potent greenhouse gases which trap heat, contributing to global warming. When equipment ages, is damaged or improperly disposed of, these hydrofluorocarbons, or HFCs, can leak into the environment. And their global warming potential can be hundreds or even thousands of times higher than carbon dioxide. That's because they trap more heat than carbon dioxide, measured over 100 years. From July 2027, new refrigeration systems typically used in supermarkets must use refrigerants with lower global warming potential. Supermarket chain FairPrice says around 1 in 5 of its supermarkets have transitioned to refrigeration systems below the new limit. One analyst says the transition could involve higher upfront costs, but they could benefit in the long term.
9: If there is a chance of saving a little bit of energy thanks to improved efficiency of the equipment, then this might translate to quite a bit of savings in terms of dollars for the supermarkets, which to some extent might also reflect to the consumers. But that is hard to predict at this point in time because supermarkets might also face some other costs.
8: But it's not just supermarkets. Passenger cars and light good vehicles will also have these limits with a longer runway. Rules for them take effect in 2028. The Singapore Vehicle Traders Association says almost all imported cars already fulfill the criteria, but it believes some smaller firms may be deterred from entering the market.
10: Some smaller car manufacturers from Southeast Asia, for example, they have not entered Singapore market, or some brands from China, they have not entered Singapore market. Maybe VinFast from Vietnam, some manufacturers from India, or some other brands from China. They will face some challenges to enter Singapore given these requirements.
8: NEA says some of these measures build on existing industry practices. It adds that similar emission standards are also used in other parts of the world.
0: All right, still ahead on Asia First. Singapore's Foreign Affairs Minister Vivian Balakrishnan says recent US-China developments are a positive step towards a more constructive and stable relationship, but cautioned that it's only the start of a longer journey. Plus, Indonesian President Prabowo Subianto seeks to boost strategic and defense ties with France.
11: He's big tech's longest-serving CEO, but he doesn't just run the world's most valuable company, chip titan NVIDIA. He's also on the front lines of the U.S.-China tech war. Don't miss CNA's wide-ranging conversation with Jensen Huang from that superpower showdown.
12: Well, China is going to be everybody's greatest rival.
11: To fears of an AI-driven jobs apocalypse.
12: We're scaring people, and that's irresponsible.
11: To how long he plans to lead NVIDIA.
12: I hope to die on the job. That would be a dream come true.
11: CNA correspondent, a conversation with Jensen Huang. Tonight on CNA.
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0: Good Friday morning. The Indonesian President Prabowo Subianto is looking to deepen strategic ties and boost defense relations with France as he begins his third visit to the country this year.
21: Yeah, he's set to hold talks with French President Emmanuel Macron, with discussions expected to focus on energy, tech and agriculture, as well as the ongoing conflicts in the Middle East and Ukraine. Ross Cullen found this report for CNA from Paris.
22: Well, this is the Elysee Palace, the French presidential office and residence, where the Indonesian President Prabowo Subianto arrived on Thursday for talks with the French President Emmanuel Macron. He was met on the steps by Mr. Macron and also the French President's wife, Brigitte Macron. There is a lot for the two leaders to discuss, notably the situation in the Middle East, the still unresolved conflict in the Gulf and its ongoing global ramifications, particularly for nations in Southeast Asia, which rely heavily on oil imports.
23: Nous échangeons avec le président sur les grands dossiers internationaux, le conflit entre les États-Unis, Israël et l'Iran, qui a de lourdes conséquences sur nos économies, et nous avons là-dessus une vision commune. 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
22: Jakarta and Paris have three broad areas where they do have their bilateral relationship. They have a sovereignty partnership where they look at issues like maritime security and international affairs. They have a global partnership where they look at joint efforts to protect biodiversity and fight climate change. And they also have a cultural partnership which focuses on things like people-to-people exchanges. There is also an important part of that relationship which is the Indo-Pacific. France is an Indian Ocean and a Pacific Ocean power and wants to work with partners in the region like Indonesia to enhance and further that strategy. This is the third time that the Indonesian President Prabowo Subianto has been here in Paris so far this year, and his visit comes exactly 1 year to the day since the French President was in Indonesia for his own state visit that formed part of a regional tour that also included trips to Vietnam and Singapore. For CNA, I'm Ross Cullen in Paris.
1: The Singapore Foreign Minister, Vivian Balakrishnan, has described recent US-China developments as a positive step, but one step of a longer journey. Mm-hmm. President Donald Trump's trip to Beijing this month is now framed as a constructive relationship of strategic stability.
2: Yeah, Dr. Balakrishnan was speaking to the media at the end of his five-day visit to Northeast Asia, and CNA's Nasha Rohim has the details.
3: During his visit to China earlier in the week, Foreign Minister Vivian Balakrishnan gathers that China is pleased with the outcome of President Trump's visit. As both sides have found a new balance, there will still be pushing and shoving, but the old strategies of containment and exclusion will not work.
4: So the key point is somehow, one way or the other, sooner or later, the United States and China need to find a modus vivendi. I think these engagements between the two presidents and the fact that they have high regard for one another and the fact that both China and the United States recognize that these are two peer superpowers here to stay for the long term. And neither side can exclude the other completely or even achieve a complete victory over the other.
3: After visiting North Korea, Dr. Balakrishnan shared that within Pyongyang itself, there is a development, new housing and e-commerce.
4: The other thing which has changed quite markedly, I would say, is their current outright categorical rejection of reunification with the ROK. This seems to be a more recent, hardened position. I'm sure there are more detailed local domestic reasons for that stand, but nevertheless, it is what it is. They do not accept any possibility of reunification.
3: Another thing that has changed, as observed by Dr. Balakrishnan, is that at this point, North Korea appears not to be keen on any engagement with either the US or South Korea. Instead, it is focusing on building up self-reliance and own military deterrence. When asked if Singapore has a role to play as a neutral channel of communications, Dr. Balakrishnan says Singapore is not putting up its hand in this matter.
4: For Northeast Asia, in a sense, because Singapore is a small city-state dependent on trade and safe and stable maritime corridors and supply chains, peace in Northeast Asia is of great importance to us. So, for instance, the situation in the Korean Peninsula, stability here does have a profound impact if anything goes wrong.
3: In reference to his recent trips, Dr. Balakrishnan says it is necessary to engage old friends and new partnerships. Even in this

0: digital age, there is no substitute for face-to-face meetings, shaking hands, and understanding each other's perspectives.
1: Well, pay growth in Singapore hit a four-year low in 2025, but spending power stayed strong. According to the Manpower Ministry's latest report, that's because of lower inflation. Our total wages seen here in blue, that one dropped from 5.6% in 2024 to 4.9% last year. Although comparing that against the green line, accounting for inflation, the impact is not so bad. Real wages rose by 4% faster than the year before. Across all types of workers, pay increased at a similar rate. But for general employees, wage growth fell from 5.8% to 4.8%, which is the lowest among the groups. An analyst says that this could be due to the advent of new tech.
2: AI that can perform action based on decisions made autonomously without human instruction. And I think this may have some impact on work needed by workers. And at the same time, this might even push wages down.
1: Even then, businesses performed strongly last year. More than 83% were profitable, over 2 percentage points higher than in 2024, and most reported steady or better profits, which MOM says suggests a growing share of financially stable firms. Still fewer companies raised wages, with more choosing to keep salaries unchanged. And among firms that did increase pay, the main reason was to retain workers. As for this year, MOM says wage growth should stay positive, although employers may turn more cautious.
2: For this coming year, there's likely to be a push for wages to go down because there'll be pressure resulting from inflation, which will then increase the cost of doing business. Some of the commodities, the materials will be more expensive for business, and this will actually reduce their profit, which then will reduce their performance and their demand for workers and also their ability to pay workers.
3: All right, in the next hour of Asia First, defense and security issues in Asia set to dominate conversations at the Shangri-La Dialogue here in Singapore. We'll get you set up with what to expect with an expert.
1: Plus, AI giant Anthropic nears a $1 trillion valuation as it becomes the world's most valuable AI startup.

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1: Orchard Plaza holds a maze of unassuming doors that transports you straight to Japan. I'm taking you to my heavy hitters, all tucked behind a facade you have probably walked past many times.
2: In 2024, Singapore had over 13,000 dengue cases. How does a tropical city perfect for mosquitoes to thrive fight back? By breeding even more of them.
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1: Good morning. We are bringing you special coverage this hour as Singapore hosts a security forum against the backdrop of tensions in the Middle East and the Indo-Pacific.
2: We're live at the Shangri-La Dialogue, billed as Asia's premier defense summit, bringing together global defense leaders, business executives, and security experts to tackle pressing regional challenges.
3: So stay with CNA and across our platforms for extensive coverage. But first, the headlines this hour. Iranian media dismisses U.S. reports of a ceasefire extension between the warring sides. Diplomatic efforts continue with Pakistan's foreign minister heading to Washington for more talks aimed at ending the three-month conflict.
1: Deepening security ties between two Asian countries, Japan and the Philippines, agreed to begin talks on a military intelligence sharing deal amid China's increasing military activity in their region.
3: Also ahead, Western Europe swelters under an intense heat wave. Temperatures soar past 40 degrees Celsius in Portugal, while parts of Italy brace for highs of 35. Several countries issue health alerts as calls grow for faster action on climate change.
1: And in business news, Anthropic hits a valuation of $965 billion, overtaking OpenAI to become the world's most valuable artificial intelligence firm. Analysts say strong demand for its coding assistance from major companies is driving its rapid rise, with the deal also set to shake up this year's blockbuster tech IPO pipeline. Well, let's get straight to one of Asia Pacific's premier geopolitical gatherings for more than two decades. That is the IISS Shangri-La Dialogue.
3: Well, Arnold's right there, and the war in Iran, Arnold, and its ripple effects across Asia, they are front and center at this year's summit, right?
2: This is the 23rd edition of the Shangri-La Dialogue. You are correct. And the agenda reflects a region, as you just said, that's no longer fully at peace. We have contested sea lanes, changing military doctrines, and a nuclear arms race with no rule book. But one question sits at the center of it all. What happens if China moves on Taiwan? And is the world prepared for the costs? Mayor Nowens is a senior fellow for Chinese security and defense policy at the IISS, and she joins us on the show this morning. Ms. Nowens, I beg your pardon. Good to have you on the show. I want to start by asking you about, of course, the biggest event that, you know, that's keeping us all awake, and that is what's happening in the Strait of Hormuz, the Iran war. I'm wondering, you know, how it actually changes, if it does at all. I imagine it would. The security landscape in this part of the world, you know, where China obviously is actively involved, and the United States is as well.
4: Well, I think what we have to consider is that it does have a direct impact in a variety of ways. When you mention security, security is, of course, very broad. It's having a direct impact on energy security. Energy flows to this part of the world. That's impacting economies and growth. And then it's having perhaps, and I imagine lots of countries will be asking questions about this at the Shangri-La Dialogue, questions around commitments to this part of the world as well.
2: We're also holding this forum, this summit, in the wake of another summit, the